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9: From Bloomberg World Headquarters in New York, I'm Doug Krisner. Let's check market action and look at a few top business stories. President Trump and his allies are renewing a push to reshape the Fed after the Supreme Court blocked an effort by the Trump administration to fire Governor Lisa Cook. Top officials and outside allies are now exploring ways to remove members of the Fed's Board of Governors to clear the way for more of the president's own picks. And we are told Governor Cook and former chair Jay Powell are now targets. It was a mixed day for the equity market in front of tomorrow's holiday. We had the Dow jumping more than 1% to a record high, 52,900. On the negative side, semiconductor shares weakened for a second straight session. We had the Philadelphia Semiconductor Index down more than 5%. The S&P unchanged. NASDAQ comp today down by 0.8%. Shares in Tesla fell 7.5%, even though the company's second quarter deliveries beat analyst modest expectations by a wide margin. And we got reaction from Craig Irwin. He is senior research analyst at Roth Capital Partners.
10: Where did the growth come from? It came predominantly from Europe. There were multiple markets in Europe that were up roughly 75%. Why? The answer is oil. Oil prices have a big impact on buying dynamics, and particularly in Europe where they pay a lot more for their gasoline or for their petrol. Mm-hmm. That's going to come off, right? Oil prices have come in. There's still a lot of volatility around the geopolitical events.
11: Yeah.
10: But the question now is, did that come out of the third and fourth quarters, or was that an organic addition into the buy?
9: Craig Irwin from Roth Capital Partners. Today's jobs data shows slower than expected employment growth. Non-farm payrolls up by 57,000. Unemployment rate at 4.2%. None of these data points support the notion that the Fed is going to raise interest rates anytime soon. Blackstone QTS is walking away from plans to build its portion of a data center campus in Virginia. This move hands a win to residents in the area who fought for years to topple this project. On Saturday, you can join Bloomberg this weekend for an Independence Day special. 4 hours live programming from the deck of the USS Intrepid in the Hudson River. Catch the show live on Bloomberg TV, Bloomberg Radio, and on the Bloomberg Business app. The show begins Saturday, July 4th at 7 a.m. Wall Street time. Right now in Tokyo, Nikkei down 0.8%. The Kospi higher by 1%. This is Bloomberg.
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13: I'm Akshat Rathi, and you're listening to an excerpt of the Zero Podcast on Bloomberg Radio. This week, I'm speaking with sports ecologist Jessica Murphy about the fate of sports on a warming planet.

Listen, today I have a confession to make. I've lived in England for 18 years and I still don't support a football team. That's because the sport I follow religiously is cricket. And yet, there is something magical about the Football World Cup. I return home after a long work day and I feel compelled to watch the game, even if it is Cape Verde or Curaçao playing. Or as it turns out, particularly after watching those games, when Cape Verde and Curaçao are playing. There is a good reason why the World Cup is the most followed sporting event. And this year's tournament is bigger than ever, happening in places that are hotter than ever. This is Zero. I am Akshat Rathi. This week, the future of sport on an overheating planet.

0: There are two big questions here. The first is, what is climate change doing to sport? And the other is, what is sport doing to climate change? Sporting events have an emissions impact, and a heating planet has impacts on athletes and fans who are facing risks to their health and well-being doing things that they love. From adding extra hydration breaks at this year's World Cup, to the Tokyo Olympics moving the marathon event 1,000 kilometers northward to manage the heat, to having air-conditioned stadiums at the Qatar World Cup, to shortening the lengths of stages in the Tour de France cycling event, climate change is forcing sport to adapt. But how long can they continue to do this when we all continue to heat up the planet? To discuss all this and more, I am joined by Jessica Murphy, a researcher and professor at the University of North Carolina who studies the intersection of sport and climate change. As always, if you've got feedback or guest suggestions for Zero, get in touch at zeropod@bloomberg.net. Jessica, welcome to Zero.
1: Hi, thank you so much.
0: Let's start with the impact of a hot planet on sports itself. And let's look at the Football World Cup, because it's here, the biggest sporting event. It's happening in peak summer in some very hot places in North America. You're speaking to us from North America. And by now, almost everyone has seen that these games have added a hydration break midway through each half. And that's a decision to avoid heat strokes. But athletes are people who are already competing at the extremes of their body. They're already pushing themselves far beyond what most of us are capable of. So in that context, is climate change, a few degrees Celsius of heat, much of an issue?
1: Absolutely. When you're already at an extreme, as far as the capacity of what your body can do, any slight shift is that much more dynamic. A matter of degrees, year over year, really shows up physiologically, mentally, economically. All things are stretched that much further when bodies are pushed to an extreme, when lifestyles are pushed to an extreme. So any slight change can really be at times catastrophic and other times an accelerant for human performance.
0: And can you talk through some examples of what catastrophe looks like for an athlete in hot conditions?
1: And exertional related heat illness in many cases is catastrophic. And it is a combination, at least what we've seen as our planet has gotten warmer, that exertional heat illnesses aren't due 100% to the exertion of the body, but it is a combination of the exertion of the body. Our bodies produce heat, but also the heat of our planet in the ambient temperatures. So a combination of both can many times be a medical catastrophe. Anything ranging from heat syncope to heat exhaustion, heat stroke, those are public health concerns that do have a fatality rate associated with them. When it's hot, we do talk a lot about hydration, sunburn, things that are also very medically severe, but takes a bit longer for those to have a fatality rate. The heat stroke has a palpable fatality rate that can really affect people who are putting their bodies on the line. And that's elite athletes, but also farmers and construction workers and people who, you know, do very physically demanding things. But medical catastrophes aren't the only thing. Like, there are environmental hazards that can render sport unplayable. We've seen entire stadiums and arenas destroyed due to climate catastrophes. So there's a spectrum there.
0: Sticking to the impact on body, there's heat, of course, and heat can be dry heat or it can be wet heat and humidity. And a lot of the warnings going into the World Cup were to look at like players in Miami, in Florida, playing in humidity. How exactly is this combination of heat and humidity a problem?
1: Yeah, I'm speaking to you from the Southeast United States, and we've got this trifecta perfect storm of hazards. Picture it as a triangle of heat, humidity, and direct sunlight. When they overlap, they're really difficult to manage physiologically. So heat is one thing where drier heat, we can cool the body off. But this interesting thing about sweating, the mechanism that cools our body down when we sweat is evaporation. When the air is humid and it's, I think we've got an 80% humidity here today, you can taste it. You can kind of chew through the air. There's already water in the air, which means our sweat now is not evaporating. Instead, it's a layer of sweat that is warming up. A lot of times, you know, you put an ice pack on, you get some cooling relief from how cool it is. Now imagine if an ice pack was warm. That's kind of what it feels like when sweat can't evaporate off of the body and effectively cool itself down. That, on top of direct sunlight, makes playing surfaces extremely warm, and it's the body working against itself to try to cool off. And as the body works against itself to cool off, now it is expending energy on protecting itself rather than the energy to play soccer, if that makes sense, or to play football.
0: And, you know, we started with football because it's here, and soccer, as you call it, in America. We talked about the hydration breaks because of the heat and the humidity. But just taking a step back, is there like a ranking of the most affected sports when it comes to climate change?
1: That's a great question. A definitive ranking, probably not, but generally, and at least what we see here in the States, that they mirror the summer and the warmer months. So those sports that take place between spring and fall, traditional seasons, right? But now, from an environmental standpoint, those are very blurry lines, have a greater exposure to certain heat-related hazards because of the duration of when the sport is traditionally played, but then also competition time, competition duration, and frequency of performance. So what comes to mind for me really is baseball, that is really popular right now, and through a lot of the same geographies that we're seeing the World Cup playing out with multiple games in a week, lots of travel, lots of demands on the body. So baseball is one that has a high exposure to some of the most critical components that, you know, increase vulnerability for a sport. But soccer, football, track and field, some of these other ones where we can really see the exertion might come to mind first.
0: So I grew up in India, and in India, cricket is the national obsession. And, you know, cricket now actually has a U.S. exposure. It has a Premier League, and I know that the 2028 Olympics is going to feature cricket. It's played outdoors. It had these huge pitches. There are no roofs. And of course, playing in India means high temperatures and in many cases, high humidity. Are there sports you think that would be unplayable in a 2-3 degrees Celsius warming that is coming by 2050 or even 2100?
1: Yes. The short answer is yes. I love cricket. I wish that it was more popular. I wish it was something that I could have played growing up. I exposed some of my students to it last summer. We did a whole lesson and were coached, and they fell in love with it. And it took a lot of convincing to be like, this is a really, really popular sport. So let's learn about it and grow some appreciation. And I think through that, we can be a little bit more empathetic to the realities that other sports face beyond what is normal or most popular or most televised wherever you happen to grow up.
0: Sports changes all the time, right? Like the cricket has gone from being a 5-day game to now having a 4-hour format. Are there ways in which you have seen other sports also change because of climate change that we are seeing? So we saw hydration break in this World Cup. Any other examples that come to your mind?
1: Absolutely. I talked about baseball already. There have been rule changes in a lot of sports to speed up the pace of play. A lot of the times that's marketed at, for entertainment purposes, right? We have very short attention spans as human beings, but it also decreases the time that we are exposed to the environment. Pace of play makes what was a 3.5 hour game a 3 hour game. And that is a considerable amount of time saved. There are sports that don't really exist outdoors anymore, where we're seeing the adaptations of the sport being moved indoors. And in a lot of cases, we see that in our snow and ice sports. They're played inside. So the National Hockey League just wrapped up. We saw a Stanley Cup here in town. The NHL is 100% indoor league, but hockey originated outdoors on ponds that used to freeze. And so these are slow shifts that over a person's lifetime, we won't see the entire time span of the adaptation or the change of the sport. But we do see these little tweaks across a lot of sports. Equipment is changing, the style of uniform, shorts are getting...
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0: to come to the impact of sports on climate change.
1: Yeah.
0: But let's come to emissions from travel a little bit later. Let's first address the bigger point, which I feel like we don't talk about often enough, which is that sports icons are cultural influencers. Mm-hmm. These are athletes with huge following who, if they wanted, can raise the profile of climate change and make people think about the issues in front of us more.
1: Yeah.
0: Are you seeing players take that responsibility seriously?
1: Yes. And there's been what I would say a great increase in athlete activism and advocacy on behalf of the environment here recently over the last 5 or 10 years. And social media has certainly helped with that as far as the platform. And athletes are doing this, I think, in different ways. Not everyone is extremely outspoken, but they're making decisions on behalf of themselves and their followers or their fans. So there's a whole host of female football players that signed a protest against fossil fuel sponsorships of professional soccer, which is amazing to see, especially coming from female athletes. As women and children face greater climate vulnerabilities, having that power come from a sector in the sport that is often overlooked and underpaid, I think is really powerful and impactful. A lot of the times we do see climate champions sprinkled throughout a league or concentrated on a specific team. And there are some sport federations and organizations working to make it more of a collected effort.
0: But it is still, as you said, few places and few sport and few people inside a sport that are doing it. You know, in cricket, for example, the Australian captain Pat Cummins has talked about climate change. But it's not like every player or every team has a player that talks about these issues. Is that because there is still a political cost to talking about climate change, that there might be a backlash if you take this topic up?
1: I think there are a lot of costs, and politics is certainly one of them. And then fan alienation is another one that's sort of been studied at the organizational level. I'm not entirely sure about at the individual athlete level, but there's definitely some concerns. Athletes have also historically been put in a box outside of environmental issues, but social ones, political ones, educational ones, where people look to them to win, to score points and earn medals. Anything outside of that, regardless of the domain, has historically been scrutinized to the point where their livelihoods are at risk. And this has extended long before there was climate advocacy in sport. On some of the greatest playing fields, the Olympic Games, Super Bowls, Australian Opens, that there's a lot of pushback when athletes do anything other than compete well. And that's a really difficult position to be in.
0: One more shout out should be for David Pocock, who we've had on the Zero podcast as a politician. But before he became a politician in the Australian Senate, he was the captain of the Australian rugby team. And he chained himself to a coal mining equipment while he was still playing. Then, of course, took that activism to politics. So sometimes you do get people who take it all the way to have impact on the world in a positive way. Now, let's come to the smaller but real impact as well, which is carbon emissions. There are 48 teams competing in this World Cup, the most ever, across 3 countries, the most ever. And that's why the carbon emissions expected from this World Cup are also most ever. 7.8 million metric tons of CO2 is expected to be emitted as part of it, most of it linked to the travel that happens of the audience coming to watch these games. If that's the case, that we know fan travel is what causes the emissions, what can we really do about it? Because that is aviation, fans would like to see the sport. How is it that the system can help address this portion of emissions?
1: Yeah, great question. I would have to lump together fan travel and team and personnel travel as well. Because of the platform that we discussed that sport has, the teams and the executives are not exempt from traveling. The responsibility cannot be put entirely on the fans. Playing sport and enjoying sport is a part of being human. And those who are least responsible for the level of crisis shouldn't bear the entirety of the guilt and the shame around it. It is, you know, fans are operating in the system that was provided to them. And those are choices that happen at the institutional level. The announcement of a three-country, singular continent tournament received an intense amount of pushback. The schedule received an intense amount of pushback. The number of teams, the fossil fuel sponsors, all of these things receive pushback, but the decision goes ahead. Does that mean then that fans are not allowed to enjoy sport, or that we should all boycott the largest display of one of the most popular sports on earth because of it? Or should people still be conscious, concerned, and cognizant while also cheering on their country? So there's no hard and fast answer to that, but the responsibility comes down to those who make the decision on what this tournament should look like. FIFA has adapted in the past. Look at men's 2022. In a totally different time of year, lots of changes were made to have the Qatar tournament.
0: Yeah, I mean, the Qatar tournament would be the second highest carbon emitter after this World Cup. Not because there was that much fan travel, because it all happened in one country in close proximity, but because of the construction cost of building these mega stadiums to accommodate so many people. You have written that some of these mega events, because they move from location to location at every iteration, introduces all sorts of problems. Construction costs, fan travel, but there's also environmental conditions that change that organizers have to adapt to. Should we just agree on one permanent location for many of these sporting events and just make that be the case in the future? Would that even be feasible?
1: One location is pretty tough, but a rotation of a select few might be the best next step. And to your point, the research really is about disrupting the status quo. It doesn't have to be bigger than the last time. It doesn't have to have more teams than the last time or seat more fans than the last time. It doesn't have to be every 4 years either. We could go 6 years. And that might not be the most outrageous thing if it means we're protecting the planet, we're protecting people, we're letting our Earth breathe a little bit before asking of all of these demands to host something so large. A singular site might actually do more harm than good for that specific location. Now is a concentration of emissions, construction, degradation, depletion, deforestation, and then historically the economic benefits that are oftentimes associated with sport aren't necessarily accurate to what is experienced and lived through by local communities. And so that actually might be pretty harmful, but a little bit of rest and something similar to what the International Olympic Committee has been doing is awarding these bids to locations that have existing infrastructure. So to your point, right, like the Qatar tournament, a lot of that was from brand new construction. And so that's something that's not happening in the U.S., but emissions are still extremely high. But with the Olympic and Paralympic Games in Paris and then Los Angeles, the infrastructure is there from the airport to the transit to the facilities and hotels. That certainly does help, but that doesn't mean the Olympics needs to be in Los Angeles every 4 years or every however often.
0: You know, you brought up sports washing. A lot of the mega tournaments, and it's not just this Football World Cup, but you can take Tour de France, you can take the Cricket World Cup. Almost all of these events have large fossil fuel sponsorship. And of course, the advertising and sponsorship.
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5: There's a pill version of Ozempic.
1: That we see as some of the title sponsors at some of the world's largest sporting events. But those beverage companies are in the business of selling bottled sports drinks and bottled soda and bottled water. And so that's plastic and that's oil and that's fossil fuels. You see, so these are so intricately linked that understanding or even wrapping our minds around what sport looks like, at least as we can consume it on television, will look entirely different walking away from some of those sponsors that are so deeply nested in other ones. But what's really great is that solutions do exist, and it might just come down to a matter of creativity. And the disruption to the status quo, like maybe not having the tournament so often, means that we're running fewer commercials and the travel is a bit more spread out and you can start to divest a little bit over time. I don't think there's a cold turkey approach to sponsorship and marketing for sport at any level, let alone at the top.
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9: From Bloomberg World Headquarters in New York, I'm Doug Krisner. Let's update top stories and look at market action as well. President Trump and his allies are renewing a push to reshape the Federal Reserve after the Supreme Court this week blocked an effort to fire Fed Governor Lisa Cook. Now, top officials and outside allies are exploring ways to remove members of the Board of Governors to clear the way for more of President Trump's own picks. And we are told Governor Cook and former Fed Chair Jay Powell are now targets. It was a mixed day for the equity market in front of tomorrow's holiday. The Dow was up more than 1% to a record high, 52,900. The S&P flat. NASDAQ comp was down today by around 0.8%. A lot of weakness in semiconductor shares. Philadelphia Semiconductor Index was down for a second straight session today with a loss of 5%. Crude oil prices were steady in New York trading, with WTI adding just 0.2%. At $68.69, we're trading 60. $68.45 at the moment. Meantime, U.S. crude refiners are enjoying some of the best profit margins in years due to lingering supply chain snags in the global market. Now, the spread between the price of a barrel of crude oil and the price of a barrel of gasoline is still above $53. That's the highest since June 2022. Meantime, the U.S. and Oman are looking for ways to break Iran's insistence on charging tolls for ships to pass through the Strait of Hormuz. To be fair, the U.S. does have leverage with the promise of unfreezing some of the $100 billion in Iranian assets held overseas. But so far, Tehran is not taking the bait. And the Wall Street Journal reports Iran's military leaders are...
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28: You're listening to the Big Take Asia podcast on Bloomberg Radio. I'm Rebecca Chung Wilkins. Today on the show, we're talking about how individual investors in Taiwan and Korea are rolling the dice to try and cash in on the AI rally. What are the consequences for them and their economies? And if things go wrong, how far could the fallout spread? Stock markets in South Korea and Taiwan have been on a wild ride lately. Record highs, sharp drops, and dramatic swings in between.
29: Taiwan overtakes India as the fifth largest stock market in the world.
30: The KOSPI about a month ago was down 8% 2 days in a row, and then up 8% on the third day, and then rallied to new highs.
31: It's especially been a rollercoaster week for the KOSPI in South Korea. Now down.
28: There's been plenty of volatility. But if you zoom out, the bigger picture tells another story.
32: Korea's KOSPI index has nearly tripled over the past year, and Taiwan's TAIEX has more than doubled. That kind of gains makes the U.S. market look like it's a standstill.
28: Charlotte Yang covers Asian markets for Bloomberg. She says the rally comes down to one thing, AI. Tech giants like Amazon, Google, Meta, and Microsoft are spending hundreds of billions a year building out AI infrastructure. And all of that runs on advanced chips and semiconductors, many of them made in Korea and Taiwan.
32: We're talking about companies like Taiwan's TSMC, that's the world's largest chip foundry. And in Korea, the edge is laser-focused on memory chips. SK Hynix and Samsung, they really dominate this segment.
28: The explosive demand for these chips has helped turn these firms into some of the most profitable in the world. And as these Asian chipmaker stocks kept climbing, retail investors piled in, hoping to cash in on the rally.
32: They think that this is a once-in-a-generation rally, and with property so expensive, my salary is not keeping up with inflation. Going into the stock market is my best way to make quick money.
28: Retail investors in both markets have always been active, but this time their behavior looks different. In Taiwan, many are borrowing heavily to buy more stocks. In Korea, some are turning to risky structured products to boost returns. Bloomberg opinion columnist Julie Wren says it's this rapid buildup of leverage that's now raising alarm bells.
33: Until you sell your holdings, these are just paper gains that can evaporate overnight. If the market suddenly turns, you end up with nothing. And possibly the capital came with a lot of leverage. The kind of wealth destruction that we could see, it could be tremendous, right?
28: And those risks may not stop with individual investors. As markets grow more volatile and retail investors dive in deeper, Charlotte says the consequences could spread further.
32: I think today the markets are far more interconnected than before. And just looking at the sharp downturns the other day we saw with Kospi, Kospi experienced a 10% drop and it's quickly filtered into Nikkei, into Chinese market, and ultimately into the U.S. overnight session. So I think that illustrates how a shock in Korea or anywhere in Asia's tech sector can quickly ripple through and affect in U.S. markets in ways people didn't anticipate before. This is the Big Take Asia from Bloomberg News. I'm Rebecca Chung Wilkins, in for Wan Ha. Every week, we take you inside some of the world's biggest and most powerful economies and the markets, tycoons, and businesses that drive this ever-shifting region. Today on the show, how individual investors in Taiwan and Korea are rolling the dice to try and cash in on the AI rally. What are the consequences for them and their economies? And if things go wrong, how far could the fallout spread? Just how widespread Taiwan's investing frenzy has become, Bloomberg went to a small stir-fry joint in Taipei, the island's capital city. The restaurant's called Pin Xian Ri Chao, and lately it's become famous for something other than the food. NVIDIA CEO Jensen Huang was recently spotted having dinner there.
0: They have like round tables with plastic stools, it's loud and a bit messy, but it's cheap and always you can expect good food.
32: Since then, it's become a meeting place for Taiwanese people who are interested in investing in the stock market.
0: So it was a Monday evening, and the stock market that day actually sank earlier. So the benchmark index was down 3.5%. But the mood there and the conversations people were having about the stocks were just still very upbeat. In one corner, there was excited chatter about AI and the market and whether they should be taking advantage of the day's decline and buy more stocks on the cheap. And in another corner, you have a middle-aged man. You can hear him lecturing on his friends about the ins and outs of these P/E ratios and how to use them to pick winners.
32: Bloomberg Charlotte Yang has spent weeks speaking to retail investors in Taiwan. And she says stock trading has become a regular part of daily life there.
0: The common phrase that come up in my conversation with them is that they say this has almost become like a national pastime or national movement.
32: Charlotte says that's a real shift. Until recently, investing in the stock market was largely seen as something for finance professionals. But close to 500,000 people have opened accounts to trade in the Taiwan stock market in the first half of this year. Many are investing for the first time, attracted by the prospect of getting rich quick.
0: If you buy 1,000 shares of TSMC over the past year, you just buy it and then you put it there. You'll be making $41,000. To put into context, that is more than double the median annual salary in Taiwan. And it's also more than the annual salary of many hardworking white-collar office jobs. The big argument is that this rally is really backed by the fundamentals and strong earnings delivery. So unlike the dot-com era, which is dominated by companies with minimum revenues or like some unproven business models, this time the leaders of this AI rally, like TSMC, SK Hynix, Samsung, they're highly profitable with real technology edge and also strong client demand that their supply capacity simply just cannot meet up with. And so long as that continues and the valuation is not expensive, the rally has more to go.
32: That belief has helped push stock investing to a fever pitch in Taiwan. For some investors, putting in just their savings isn't enough. They're borrowing money to buy even more stocks.
0: With the market frenzy in full swing, people are really putting whatever idle cash they have into the stocks. And also they're borrowing from brokers in margin loans and also in unrestricted loans. What that means is people would pledge their stock holdings and ETF holdings to get more cash. They also turn to the borrowing from banks, like in personal credit or in other type of loans.
32: Many investors, borrowing to invest looks like a smart bet. Interest rates in Taiwan are low. And if stocks like TSMC keep delivering huge returns, investors figure they can easily cover the cost of a loan and still come out ahead.
0: So if you get bank loans, you annualize interest rates about 2 to 3%. And if you do a little bit of calculation, like I put my money into TSMC or like the mainstream popular ETFs, I will be generating 50% return year to date.
28: Over the past 12 months, margin loans, or money investors borrow from brokerages to buy stocks, have surged 160%. Last week, margin loans hit an all-time high, overtaking the previous record set just before the dot-com bubble burst in 2000. Meanwhile, loans backed by stocks and ETFs, where investors pledge their portfolios as collateral, hit a record high in April. That's what worries some market watchers. Not just that stocks have risen so fast, but that more of the rally is being built on borrowed money and too much optimism.
32: The biggest worry people have right now is what if you see a quick shift in global AI sentiment? And because Taiwan's market and economy are so tied to AI, so tied to the tech industry. We have 80% of the benchmark tied to tech, and 20% of GDP is from the tech industry. So any of that shift combined with the rapid buildup in leverages, you could easily see very ugly selling.
28: As AI stocks keep climbing, financial firms are rolling out new ways for investors to bet on the Korea-Taiwan rally. Before we get into the nuts and bolts of this, you first need to understand one of the fastest growing products they've promoted, leveraged single stock ETFs. Now, most ETFs or exchange traded funds are pooled investment vehicles like mutual funds. They hold baskets of securities like stocks, bonds, or commodities. But unlike mutual funds, they trade on major stock exchanges just like an individual stock. Leveraged single stock ETFs, however, are different. For one thing, they track just one stock instead of a basket. For another, they use derivatives to magnify returns. And that can make them much riskier. Here's Bloomberg opinion columnist Julie Wren.
33: Leverage the single stock ETFs amplify exposure to some stock.
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33: Maintain a margin account. You don't have to understand options, which can be quite complicated. And they trade kind of like stocks. That's why it's very popular.
28: Super popular in Korea, where more than a dozen of these new leveraged ETFs debuted in May, and where most of the buyers, more than 90%, aren't pension funds or insurance companies, they're retail investors who have pumped $9 billion into these products. They buy them because the returns can be staggering. Take, for example, a Hong Kong-listed single-stock leverage ETF tied to SK Hynix, the Korean memory chip maker. It's designed to deliver twice the stock's daily return.
33: If you were an investor who bought into this ETF at the beginning of year, you're up 790%. That's because Hynix has been doing very well throughout the year.
28: But the math behind these products gets complicated fast. Shudi says these products are built for short-term trading, sometimes just over a single day, not long-term investing. Most retail investors buy and hold for a period of time. Great if a company's stock keeps going up, but if it falls or cycles up and down, things can get messy.
33: When markets get choppy, even if the underlying stock is ending up breaking even, this kind of 2x ETFs, you'll still be losing money. So if you bought into this ETF at the beginning of June, when the stock starts to become very volatile and it starts to whipsaw, you are actually better off buying the underlying stock.
7: Do you think there are risks that retail investors are not getting that the institutional investors are seeing?
33: Well, the biggest risk is valuation. I mean, I'm sorry to say this, but the Samsung and Hynix are starting to trade like meme stocks, and they're trillion-dollar companies.
28: This has been the Big Tech Asia podcast on Bloomberg Radio. I'm Rebecca Chung Wilkins, and I spoke with Bloomberg Charlotte Yang and Shuli Ren about the AI stock rally in Taiwan and Korea and why investors are taking big risks to get in on the action.
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2: This is a Bloomberg Money Minute. Home sales were weak in the all-important spring home selling season because of high home prices and rising mortgage rates linked to the war against Iran. But now, with an end to the conflict more likely, average mortgage rates dropped this past week to a seven-week low of 6.43%, according to Freddie Mac. A weak June jobs report, just 57,000 jobs added. Easing worries, though, about the Fed possibly raising interest rates. And with that, the Dow today shot up 595 points, a more than 1% spike. It closed at a fresh all-time high. The Nasdaq, though, lost 207 on another sell-off in chipmaker shares. The S&P was flat and oil slightly higher, just below $69 a barrel. O'Reilly Automotive, the big auto parts and accessories retailer, offering to buy the auto parts arm of Genuine Parts, could be worth $10 billion. And cereal giant General Mills jumping on the protein kick with a new Honey Nut Cheerios with 8 grams of added protein per serving. Tom Busby, Bloomberg Radio.
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0: Bloomberg World Headquarters in New York. I'm Doug Krisner. It is 9:05 in the morning in Hong Kong. The equity market will be up and running at the bottom of the hour. We do have trading in Tokyo, Sydney, and Seoul, and we'll detail market action momentarily. President Trump and his allies are renewing a push to reshape the Fed. This is after the Supreme Court this week blocked an effort to fire Governor Lisa Cook. Now, top official and outside allies are exploring ways to remove members of the Board of Governors. That would clear the way for more of President Trump's own picks. And we're being told that Governor Cook and former Fed Chair Jay Powell are now targets. It was a mixed day for the equity market ahead of tomorrow's holiday. We had the Dow jumping more than 1% to a record high, 52,900. A lot of weakness among semiconductor stocks. In fact, the Philadelphia Semiconductor Index was down for a second straight session, dropping today by 5%. S&P ended the day flat. NASDAQ comp was down about 0.8%. And the jobs data from this morning shows slower than expected employment report, or growth, I should say. Non-farm payrolls rising by 57,000 last month and some downside revisions to numbers for the prior 2 months. And at the same time, the unemployment rate in June fell to 4.2%. We got reaction from Martin Norton, chief investment strategist at Empower Retirement.
1: I think this idea that we're actually seeing a quieter, stabilizing job market rather than an accelerating one is something that fits with the longer-term trends. I think something that I point to pretty regularly is just where we're seeing wage growth, and it really has come down on a real basis. We're a bit behind the eight ball there, and I think that's in step with a normalizing, stable, quiet job market.
0: Martin Norton there from Empower Retirement. In terms of Treasury market action today, yields were down more so at the short end of the curve. The two-year down about 3 basis points in New York, trading at 4.13%. And because of the holiday tomorrow in the U.S., no trading in U.S. Treasuries until the Tokyo session Monday morning. And speaking of the holiday on Saturday, you can join Bloomberg this weekend for an Independence Day special. It's a four-hour live show from the deck of the USS Intrepid in the Hudson River. You can catch it live on Bloomberg TV, Bloomberg Radio, and the Bloomberg Business app. The show begins Saturday, July 4th, 7 a.m. Wall Street time. The Nikkei is higher by 0.1%. The Kospi is down 0.6%. 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

0: Welcome to the Switched On podcast on Bloomberg Radio. I'm Dana Perkins, and today you're listening to part of my conversation on the global wind energy market with BNEF's head of wind research, Oliver Metcalf. All right, Ollie, it's you and me again.
1: Good to be back.
0: It's good for me to be back, too.
1: I know, I've heard it's been a while.
0: It has been a while. So we're going to talk about your hopefully favorite topic, which is the wind industry. And there are a few market outlooks that recently came out, one specifically focused on offshore and then one more on all of the technologies that kind of come into this space. So let's dig in and into what's actually happening. And I think let's start on the high note. There was kind of one little factoid on the offshore wind space specifically that I wanted to get into, and which is that global offshore wind installations are set to rise 78% year on year in 2026. We're about halfway through the year. So talk about offshore specifically and what is driving that 78% year on year increase in installations.
1: Well, this year we're set to see a massive step up in scale for the offshore wind sector. We're beginning to see projects that are at the industrial scale. So projects with a generating capacity of huge multi-segment coal or gas-fired power plants starting to come online offshore, particularly in the North Sea. And also over recent years, China has really ramped up its offshore wind installations. So we're beginning to see these massive projects come online, and we've seen these coming for quite a while. So offshore wind projects take a long time to build. We saw the financing of these really massive projects a few years ago. Now the first few of these massive projects are coming online in 2026. It means that the

0: The global offshore wind sector outside of China is going to exceed 10 gigawatts for the first time ever this year. And we're expecting that scale to stay in the market. And so seeing more of these projects come online and this kind of new era of scale for offshore wind progress from this year onwards.
1: So while we're still talking about 2026, before we get into the complexities of forecasts, talk me through what's happening with wind turbine orders as well. And we're experiencing a very high number of orders at the moment. So give some context around that.
0: So it's a really positive first quarter of 2026 for the wind sector in general. So now we're talking onshore and offshore. It was actually the busiest first quarter for wind turbine orders since 2021. So a really positive story. Maybe a slight caveat there. The orders we track are the ones that are publicly announced on an order-by-order basis. So they're bottom-up. We build a data set that BNEF clients can download. Turbine makers typically announce their total orders, kind of just one grand number at the end of the quarter, that doesn't include absolutely every individual order that they announced as the quarter progressed. So we're tracking the kind of bottom-up single-level deals, but it was a really active quarter for those deals. 70% of those were onshore wind. So onshore represents the vast majority of the global wind sector still in 2026. But there was also a really positive offshore wind story. We saw 2.8 gigawatts of orders signed by Vestas. That is more than the total order volume from 2025 for offshore wind. That was two projects that secured revenue contracts at the beginning of the year in a subsidy auction that the UK held. They've now reached the point where they can sign these massive turbine supply agreements, and we're probably going to see those projects secure finance over the next few months. So an exciting time in general for the wind industry, but for the offshore wind sector that has hit some hurdles over the last couple of years, a really positive movement in terms of these big orders coming in.
1: Ollie, now that we've told the positive headlines, let's get messy and let's go around the world and talk about the regional nuances, which are always a varied story. Let's talk first then about the demand side. Where are these being installed? So we're recording here from the UK, and that is a mainstay of the wind industry. But there are more parts of EMEA. It's hard to generalize that region. So Europe, Middle East, and Africa that are also emerging. So can you talk a little bit about the countries that, first of all, have been the mainstay of wind installations and kind of continue to be so, as well as what are these, you know, parts of the world that are now kind of jumping on board this train and now are going to be a more significant part of the wind story?
0: Yeah, definitely. Well, I can proudly say, as a Brit, the UK is a mainstay of the global wind sector, but it's going much faster on offshore wind rather than onshore wind these days. So those two massive orders I was talking about, those both are in the UK, that 2.8 gigawatts. When we think about where the main volume in the market is coming from, so on the onshore side of things, we see a very different set of countries. We see in Europe, Germany has really started to ramp up its onshore wind sector again, partly because it's resolved a lot of permitting constraints. So that's getting your environmental and your construction permits to be allowed to build projects. Back around 2017, 2018, projects were getting stuck in a lot of legal challenges. It was a lot of red tape to get your construction permit to build out your wind farm. Now in Germany, they've made a few changes that were recommended by the EU to help resolve some of those legal issues. And we've seen a massive increase in the amount of permitted capacity in Germany. Back in 2017, there was less than 1 gigawatt of new onshore wind farms that got permitted. Last year, it was almost 21 gigawatts. So more than 20x growth in the volume of onshore wind farms getting permitted in Germany. That means a load of these projects are bidding for revenue contracts in government auctions. It's pushed down prices in those auctions because there's a lot of competition. And it means that Germany's subsidizing a lot of projects. They're ordering turbines. It's a big boon for companies like Vestas, Nordex, Enercon that are the kind of largest players selling turbines into that market. So that's a really positive story in Europe, where permitting rules are very complex and difficulties are hard to solve, but they're not unsolvable. Then we see other markets like India, which has been really strong. India used to be a market that was largely dominated by European turbine suppliers. Now it's a battleground between local Indian manufacturers. All of the orders that we tracked in India in the first quarter of 2026 were local Indian players, but also Chinese manufacturers are trying to export into those markets. And so the price competition has become intense. We're seeing a lot of orders in India, but it's a complete change in the manufacturers that are selling into that market now. And finally, you've got a set of countries that are now building a lot of wind farms, or we're predicting will build a lot of wind farms, that haven't really done so before. So that's markets across the Middle East. It's markets in Central Asia, like Kazakhstan and Uzbekistan, that are ramping up their wind build, mostly by using imported Chinese turbines at very cheap prices. And that's driving the energy transition forward in these markets, leveraging those cheap Chinese prices and contractors to realize these really big projects, starting from almost a standing start for the sector in most of those cases.
1: So you brought up price competition in the space, and the fact that Europe has historically had domestic manufacturing, India is now really getting into this. Meanwhile, China, who has a pretty robust domestic market, is now also exporting, and it's anybody's game right now. Are you seeing countries putting up different tariffs, controls? I mean, we can come back to the U.S. specifically on the tariffs topic, but for other parts of the world, are you also seeing measures to protect domestic manufacturing, or is this an extraordinarily competitive space?
0: It really depends where you're looking at around the world, and depends a lot on the markets that already have strong domestic manufacturing are putting in some policies in place to try and protect that to a certain extent.
1: I would expect to see that in certain parts of Europe. Is that correct?
0: Exactly. So we started seeing policies put in place, kind of made in Europe criteria, that the EU is encouraging countries to put these criteria in their subsidy auctions. So they're not just going for the cheapest turbine supplier, but they're going for projects that are using technology that's manufactured in Europe. There are other policies that the EU has put in place to try and minimize their exposure to suppliers of certain equipment that come from one country outside the bloc, read China in most cases. And so in Europe, they are throwing up some barriers. That means it's not impossible for Chinese manufacturers to export into Europe, but it's much harder in most cases. But it's not just Europe. There are other markets that are trying to protect their local industries. Turkey is a good example. That is a big manufacturing hub for the wind industry. Particularly, there's a lot of blade manufacturing in Turkey. So we are seeing a bit more protectionism, but I think an important thing to note about the wind industry is these components are big, particularly kind of the big blades, the big nacelles, the boxes that sit on top of the tower that house all of the kind of electrical generation equipment. Once a market reaches a certain level of scale, exports reach a certain level of scale, it makes sense to do some of that manufacturing locally, at least, rather than shipping these massive components all over the world.
1: So your strategy as a company that's looking to export your goods is still investing in the local market to some extent?
0: Once they reach a certain level of scale, absolutely. Also, I think one of the key blockers for developers when they're thinking about buying Chinese turbines is understanding the commitment to the market that these turbine makers have. A wind farm lasts 25 years, 30, sometimes even longer. And you want to know, as a developer and then an owner of that wind project, that the company that manufactured those turbines is still going to be in the market 10 years, 15 years longer after you've built your project. It's not an industry where you sell the equipment and then wipe your hands of it. Most developers and owners want the original manufacturer to be involved in some capacity, whether that's the provision of spare parts or whether that's providing operations and maintenance services for the long term. So it also makes sense for some of these companies to train local staff, to build up skills in these markets, to be able to maintain these assets in the long term, and also prove to companies thinking about buying these turbines that they're there, they're going to still be there in 15, 20 years, and you're not going to be left with a machine that you have no way to service in the long term.
1: So commitment on the part of the company, and then also policy certainty or predictability, are pretty important to this industry doing well in any given market.
0: Definitely. When you're a wind turbine manufacturer and you're thinking about where you build that next factory or where you really target from an export perspective, a lot of it comes down to scale. So you don't want to build a new factory that can run to the hundreds of millions of dollars in terms of cost if you're just going to serve a short installation spike and then the market flatlines afterwards. So if you see consistent long-term scale in the market, several gigawatts at a time coming online each year over the next 10 years, that's a massive green light to build a factory in that market. So I think policy certainty is one way of delivering that certainty for wind turbine manufacturers to give that green light, saying this market's going to be here, it's going to be here at scale, but it's going to be here at scale over a long time, so you'll be able to make back that investment that you made in that original manufacturing facility.
1: So can we sum up then the U.S.'s wind story right now? Tariffs have been a big part of the story under this administration, but with wind specifically, there is a race to a specific date and time that a lot of the actually headed towards, so you may end up seeing that sort of a spike going on right now. Stay tuned for more of my interview with Ollie. To hear the full conversation, subscribe to Switched On wherever you get your podcasts. I'm Dana Perkins, and this is Switched On Bloomberg Radio.
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25: This is Switched on Bloomberg Radio. On today's episode, we're discussing the global wind energy market with BNEF's head of wind research, Oliver Metcalf. Can you talk about what's happening in the U.S. right now, and then also kind of what the outlook is for the wind industry in the U.S. in the medium term?
0: So the U.S. wind sector over the last 10 years has been the second largest market globally outside of China. Almost all of that has come onshore, but it's been incredibly successful in expanding its onshore wind capacity and making that a big part of its energy system now across a lot of parts of the country. About a year ago, the government announced a phase-out schedule for the main subsidy available for onshore wind, solar, and other clean energy technologies, tax credits for wind energy production. And so in order to qualify for tax credits, projects that are under development today have to start construction by July of this year. That means we saw a big bump in wind turbine orders last year as developers were racing to get their ducks in a row before they build out these projects to try and qualify for these tax credits. At the beginning of this year, a dip in wind turbine orders as now the focus is on delivering those projects and starting construction rather than kind of signing the agreements for the supply of equipment that we were seeing last year. So because these subsidies are phasing out, we're set to see the US onshore wind market decrease in scale over the next few years. Having said that, it's not just a negative story. So in the long term, we're expecting the US market to scale again on the onshore wind side of things. Partly that's because electricity demand growth is rapidly expanding in the US. And so because of new demand like electric vehicles, like data centers, we're really starting to see a once in a generation increase in US electricity demand after almost a decade of stagnation previously. Now, onshore wind is a very competitive form of electricity generation on a cost basis. And so that fundamental need for power, we're expecting to drive more demand for these wind projects in the kind of medium to long term, despite the fact that we've seen these subsidies cut.
25: And you see that competitiveness come to life in ERCOT, which is Texas's grid, which has really been the biggest installer of onshore wind in the U.S. So we've talked about policy certainty, but then there's certainty or lack thereof when it comes to geopolitical conflicts and forces. And really this energy trilemma and that corner of the energy trilemma that really focuses on security of supply and ensuring that you have the electricity that you need to do the business that you want. We know that the fossil fuels that are being shipped around the world, natural gas, namely being a very important one, but also different fuels like jet fuel, not all of them interplay with the wind industry, but some certainly do. So in Europe, this adjustment to ongoing conflict between Russia and Ukraine has changed gas markets and has spurred a view around different sources of energy. This ongoing conflict that now involves the Strait of Hormuz also has the potential to have that sort of impact. But I think everyone's still sort of waiting to see, will that be an ongoing issue or will that be a short-term issue? Are you seeing, and maybe it's too early to tell, but are you seeing some sort of an impact in the industry around policy uncertainty and perhaps even a willingness to deprioritize economics, put them the second one down on this trilemma priority list while security of supply starts to take the very important role that it does in facilitating what other industries can do because everybody needs electricity?
0: So I think that's a really good question. It's useful when thinking about the conflict in the Middle East at the moment to look at historical parallels. And what you saw after Russia's invasion of Ukraine was a rapid increase in energy transition investment in Europe. So it really focused minds around this energy security issue. So that was a really positive thing. In many markets, we saw the percentage of renewable energy in their overall generation stack increase, particularly solar first. It's easier, it's quicker to build a solar farm. And so we saw this big expansion in solar capacity as countries were trying to reduce their reliance on Russian gas for power generation. Wind takes a bit longer. It takes a bit more regulatory change to really start to ramp things up. We've also seen a quick acceleration in wind investment over the last few years as well. So you really saw that increase investment in energy transition technologies in general, in clean energy as well, after the previous energy shock after Russia's invasion of Ukraine. There are early signs that it's beginning to focus minds again on this energy security issue. In the UK, they announced that they were going to accelerate the timeline for a renewable energy subsidy auction this year, specifically calling out the conflict in the Middle East as one of the reasons they were doing that. Germany has indicated that it will auction more contracts for onshore wind projects, for example, again, to reduce their reliance on fossil fuels. So there's this push in Europe to accelerate some of the timelines for these subsidy programs to boost the amount of clean energy in order to cut reliance on oil and gas. One caveat there is some of these schemes that are being announced were already planned before the war, and the kind of announcements are reshaping this spend, these subsidy auctions around it's kind of providing an additional reason we should be doing this rather than brand new pot of money for these technologies. But there is evidence that it's focusing minds around energy security again. The one thing I wouldn't say it was doing is reducing the focus on energy cost, energy prices. Mm-hmm. Because that is also a very hot political topic at the moment. Cost inflation around the world has been rampant over the last few years after the pandemic and then Russia's invasion of Ukraine. And so it's very difficult at the moment to tell voters that they have to spend a lot more for their energy, whatever the reason for that is, whether it's energy security or it's the green, the electricity system for energy transition. Having said that, renewables are still the cheapest form of new build generation across most major markets that we run energy cost studies for. And so there's still it still makes economic sense in a lot of cases to be building these projects.
25: So let's then talk a little bit more about the price of this upfront cost at the beginning, building the wind turbine, and the role that China plays in all of this. There appears to be a parallel with the solar industry, where China has had a really robust set of manufacturers that sell both to their own domestic market, but then are also exporting. We're hearing the same story from wind. Really robust domestic market, exporting. And my question is this the same as it ever was? Is this part of China's playbook, so to speak? Or is China really growing into a much more important player? And are you seeing that increase? Do your forecasts show that China's share of the wind market globally looks like it's on the rise?
0: We're absolutely seeing China's international influence in the wind sector is increasing. It's something that happened much slower than we saw for other technologies in solar manufacturer and battery manufacturer. But last year, we saw a massive step up in Chinese turbines, not just orders being signed, but turbines spinning, operating around the world that were manufactured by Chinese companies. So in 2025, we saw an eightfold increase year on year on new commissioned capacity Chinese turbines operating globally. So a massive increase in operating capacity. We're also seeing this in the orders. So we can see that this ramp up in scale of these Chinese turbine exports is going to continue. We tracked 14.3 gigawatts of Chinese turbine orders last year. Work with a lot of Chinese turbine makers to kind of verify the orders that they're signing, kind of piecing out what's a true firm order, what's an earlier stage memorandum of understanding or a high level agreement they sign with developers. So we spend a lot of time trying to work out which of these orders are firm, they're actually going to get delivered. And 14.3 gigawatts is another step in this growth in scale in terms of Chinese exports. One of the reasons that they're exporting is because the market domestically in China has become so competitive. Back in 2021, a Chinese turbine installed in China was at a relatively similar price as we saw for turbines installed elsewhere around the world. That's fallen down to less than a third of the price for a Chinese turbine installed in China versus a turbine installed by a Western manufacturer in a market somewhere else around the world. So there's been this massive price reduction over the last few years, and prices have fallen faster than cost. So we've actually seen this show up in Chinese turbine makers' balance sheets, that profit margins, kind of operating margins, have decreased significantly over the last few years. So times have got so tough at home, they're now looking to export to foreign markets where they can secure prices around double what they can for a Chinese turbine installed in China. So yeah, that difference is really big. You can really tell why they're targeting these markets. But while we've seen prices kind of bottom out in China, and so we're not seeing continued price reductions year on year for onshore wind turbines in China, they're almost exporting that price competition to other markets as well. So in those kind of really hot markets that you can see will install several gigawatts per year for the next 10 years or so, that's a really clear export opportunity. But it means there's lots of these companies that are competing in China are now starting to compete in markets like Uzbekistan, in Saudi Arabia. And we're seeing turbine pricing similar to that we see in China now in some of these really hotly contested markets. So while they started exporting to try and secure these higher prices, higher margins for these turbine sales, in these kind of most promising markets where we're seeing the most scale, we're again seeing pricing at rock bottom levels and really challenging the profitability of some of these Chinese turbine makers.
25: So, Ollie, it's clear during this conversation, you, your team, you know your stuff. So now I'm really going to put you in the hot seat. There's this growth, and in some respects, the wind industry has the wind at its back. Been waiting to use that line here all day with the bad jokes. And we do forecasts quarterly, annually on the industry as a whole and the subsets of the industry. But occasionally there are factors that change and change our forecasts. What is going on specifically with offshore wind that got your team to then think about the forecast and actually have to cut it and modify it down this last go around?
0: Yeah, so for offshore wind, we're kind of seeing these two divergent trends. Firstly, we're seeing this massive step up in...
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10: From Bloomberg World Headquarters in New York, I'm Doug Krisner. Let's update market action, look at a few top business stories as well. President Trump and his allies are renewing a push to reshape the Fed after this week's Supreme Court decision blocked an effort to fire Governor Lisa Cook. Top officials and outside allies are now exploring ways to remove members of the Fed's Board of Governors. That would clear the way for more of President Trump's own picks. Now we are being told that Governor Cook and former Fed Chair Jay Powell are targets. It was a mixed day for U.S. equities in front of tomorrow's holiday. And given the fact that it is the 4th of July on Friday, no trading in U.S. Treasuries until Monday morning, Asia time. Today, the Dow jumped more than 1% to a record high, 52,900. But we did see weakness among semiconductor shares that left the NASDAQ composite down 0.8%. By the way, in the broader market, the S&P 500 was unchanged. Today's report on employment shows slower than expected job growth. Non-farm payrolls rising by 57,000. And the unemployment rate fell a bit to 4.2%. Nothing in these data, though, suggests that the Fed is about to change policy. In fact, analysts are saying it's more likely that the Fed will not be raising interest rates anytime soon. Although, in the swaps market, the market continues to price one more 25 basis point rate hike before the end of the year. Oil prices were steady in New York trading today, with WTI adding just 0.2%. This is the U.S. and Oman look for ways to break Iran's insistence on charging tolls for ships to pass through the Strait of Hormuz. On Saturday, you can join Bloomberg this weekend for an Independence Day special, 4 hours live from the deck of the USS Intrepid in the Hudson River. Catch the show beginning at 7 a.m. Eastern Time Saturday on Bloomberg TV, Bloomberg Radio, and the Bloomberg Business app. In Tokyo, Nikkei up 0.5%. In Hong Kong, Hang Seng higher by 1.7%. And in Seoul, the Kospi is up 2%. 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
25: Hey there, you're listening to The Deal with Alex Rodriguez and Jason Kelly here on Bloomberg Radio. I'm Jason Kelly, and today you're hearing a section from our conversation with Scott O'Neill, the CEO of LIV Golf. Really excited to have with us an old friend of both of ours and someone who is in the thick of it right now, to say the least, Scott O'Neill, the CEO of LIV Golf. Scott, really, really good to see you. A lot going on in the world of sports, and maybe nothing bigger or more interesting than what you're doing, and that's coming from two guys who just witnessed the Knicks win the NBA Finals. How are you doing?
34: You know, I'm pretty happy. You know, as I say to those who will listen, I feel like I won life's lottery. You know, I really do. I mean, I've had the chance to work for these amazing brands, Madison Square Garden, the NBA under David Stern and Adam Silver, and the Philadelphia Eagles when Jeff Lurie bought the team for $188 million. People said he was crazy, and now it's worth $8 billion, you know, and then to work for Josh Harris and David Blitzer and, you know, have a chance to work with them on building HBSC to what it is now. And then now to take on LIV Golf. And by the way, that's in the throes of having four amazing daughters, an incredible wife, and a happy life. And so the hard stuff is really good in my life, you know? And so, and that's how this is felt. Like, we have a world-class management team. We have crazy momentum in this business. I mean, you have my first year, I mean, I'm only 18 months in. So, you know, the first year in 25, we doubled revenue. Then 26, the first half of the second year, we're up another 100 million. Like the momentum is like this on 3% expense growth. And then the world changes. And so you have a couple choices or opportunities when things that are out of your control, you know, change in a different way, a different direction, or out of your favor. And I'm, you know, fortunately, whether it's genes or just surrounding myself with extraordinary people, you know, we kind of dug in and said, okay, like, what's next? How are we going to do this the right way? What does it look like? And so the first thing we did is got together as a group, and we cut a lot of money out of this budget for the remainder of this year, thinking, those of us that are a bit more long in the tooth, like, let's extend this runway as long as we can. It's the first thing we did. And then the second thing we did the next weekend was, okay, what is a plan of the future? And how do we reshape and reimagine what this like? And the third thing you can imagine is, like, we have very strong relationships with these players. And so we went to them and said, how can we build a plan and a program together with you, for you, through you, that makes you the majority shareholders in this league, resets the economics, and reimagines what golf should or could be with a real return? And so it's not that some things didn't happen as we expected, of course, you know, and it's not that at times I felt like the rug was pulled 6 months or 6 years early, and that's okay. And I will tell you, like, right now I'm locked in. Like, I feel focused. We're out meeting investors. I'm out here at the U.S. Open at Shinnecock, and, you know, just about every private equity guy in the world seems to be out here. So it's, you know, it's in the Hamptons, in New York. It's almost too good to be true in terms of putting all the fish in one barrel. So that's been fun. Been out here a few days, and I'm out here for a couple more, and just making sure I'm connected with old friends and seeing what's of interest.
2: So, Scott, I mean, I think with your experience that you just mentioned, I can't think of anyone who's better positioned and has better experiences dealing from the MSGs to Josh's to some of the best people around. You mentioned David Stern and Adam Silver. I guess my question, and as a leader, no matter what happens, all eyes are on you. When the day starts, middle of the day, and at the end, and you're a great leader. But take us in some of the conversations, because I've been on the side of the players and the owners. What are those conversations from players to you, and what are some of the things you're telling them? And at the same time, by the way, you also have to raise capital. So you have a lot going on.
34: Yeah. Well, nobody knows the all eyes on, for either of you two, no all eyes on you. Nobody knows that better than the two of you. And so some people are meant for this moment, and I don't know if I'm meant for this moment, but what I can tell you is, like, I'm excited about the moment. It's what's been reported on Coming to Live is they all got huge payments. They all didn't get huge payments. A lot of guys got really big payments, you know, and what we were acquiring was their rights. So we were buying their NIL rights up, and we were paying upfront for them in many cases. And those guys hopefully could or should justify those payments by if their agent was out selling them, they would either get more than that, and, you know, in that case we got a better deal, or less than that, and that case we may have overpaid or right on the money, but generally that's what we're acquiring is their NIL rights. And so when we talk to the players, one thing we ask is, you know, they say is they're happy. When I talk to their wives, when I talk to their caddies, the players love what they do. And some of that's around team golf. You know, I had an investor meeting with a guy. He's like a traditional golf fan. He says to me, I don't get it. I don't get this team golf. I said, do you get the Ryder Cup? Do you get that? Do you get the Olympics? Yeah, I get that. Do you get college golf? Yeah, I get that. I was like, okay. How about the World Cup? You watching the World Cup at all? Yeah. I said, look, our teams are very much geographically based. We have the Ripper is an Australian Camp Smith team, an Australian team. Louis Oosthuizen is a South African team. Ben An, it's a Korean team. Ian Poulter, Lee Westwood, it's a UK team. I said, so we're wrapping these teams around these countries, so when we go, there's something to identify with. And I can tell you, in Australia, like, it was great. Anthony Kim, I don't know how close you follow golf, but Anthony Kim is storming down 18. He's got John Rahm and Bryson DeChambeau, two of the greatest players on the planet, in his group. And he is freaking storming. Like, 6-7 birdies on the back nine. And I'm looking around at these people, like, going crazy and cheering and getting emotional. And they all have Ripper hats on and Ripper t-shirts and Ripper hoodies. And I was like, okay, this is working. And by the way, We set the all-time attendance record for a golf event in Australia. We go to South Africa 2 weeks later, and we have a South African team with four South Africans. They're on the first tee for the first 2 days, and their family's there. And they literally, the golfers are on the first tee. And it very much like Ryder Cup, like our first tee, it's surrounded by people, and it shoots all the way down one. Again, largest attended golf event in the history of South Africa as well. Over 100,000 people.
25: So as you're talking to investors, you know, I mean, I talk to investors all the time. Alex does too. I'll keep it a bean. They're very skeptical about this. You know, I mean, and I don't know if it's...
34: Which part are they skeptical about?
25: I think they're skeptical about the sustainability of the business model, that you'll be able to hang on to the golfers and that you can cut the costs enough that this is a business that will be essentially investable. So how do you answer those questions in terms of really just keeping it going for long enough to prove out what you believe to be true?
34: Yeah, all good, all tackled. And if you have real investors that you're talking to, send them my way. I'll show them the business plan. It's pretty robust. And while I won't share the figure publicly, I will tell you the amount of money we cut off this budget would make the hair on the back of your neck stand up for next year. So I have no interest in a folly. I have no interest in running a business for the sake of running a business. I'm interested in growing value. I'm interested in discipline and a strategic approach to how we provide return. And part of that is getting to a cash flow positive business, which we have every intention of doing, but it will take 3 years. We could do it quicker, just so you know. We could do it quicker. I don't want to lose some of what makes LIV Golf really special. And we can talk about what's happening in the golf world, which makes this more interesting. So from a cutting the expense side, I mean, it's the easiest job I've ever done in my life. Okay. And that has not been a problem. And part of that's having a wonderful team to work with. And the other part is necessity. And then look, this business was built for various reasons. And I don't think any of us should apologize for it. I mean, the reality is for a country, for a sovereign wealth fund to have this sort of platform, when wherever I have gone in the world, I've been standing next to world leaders. I've been standing next to 50, 60 of the chairmen and CEOs of the biggest companies in the country. And this is a commercial to do business and access beyond. Golf is the best business development tool in the history of the world. And so I don't apologize for what we built or what was built before I got here. Nor am I like defending it. All I'm saying is going forward, the world has to change, and it has. And we'll get to a business and a sustainable business. As far as the players go, like, they built this plan with me. And so this isn't like me standing in front of a room saying, and another thing, we're going to build this. No, this is like, this is different. I mean, this is like heavy on committee, heavy on engagement. I'm not even sure if I should tell this story, but I'm going to for sport. It was 8 a.m. my time and at 6 a.m. Bryson's time. And he wanted the bankers on the phone because he wanted to walk through SG&A. He thought it was still too high. That's Bryson DeChambeau, my friends.
2: Wow.
34: That's one of the best golfers on the planet. And he's going through spreadsheets with me. And finally, my wife was doing this like youth program for kids at our church. And I was like, hey, man, I've got I had an hour and a half booked. I was like, I've got about 30 more minutes. And, you know, I've got to choose one here, and I'm choosing her. So let's get through these problems. But that's the level of engagement. Carlos Ortiz, who's competing in the U.S. Open as well, who I find is one of the smartest businessmen I've met as a professional athlete, a heck of a golfer as well. And look, it's like these. Graham McDowell was texting right before he came on about, hey, have you called so and so? Call him. You know, like, these guys are my partners. Like, they're my business partners. And we intend them to make them major equity shareholders. So they have a lot of incentive to manage costs. They have a lot of incentive to drive revenue, and certainly.
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34: Have
25: to
34: eliminated,
25: get them back, you mean? To bring,
34: that's right.
25: To bring them back. Okay.
34: And they have eliminated, what's the plan? 65% of their events, taken away the sponsor platform, taken away from television, and plummeting prize purses. Thank you very much. You know, the European tour becomes track three of the track one, track two, track three. Thank you very much. And so we'll sit right between track one and track two. And if you want to live in Dubai or live in Australia or South Africa or Europe or the UK, and you want your kids to go to school where you went to school, and you want to raise them properly where you grew up, and you're not interested in living in Jupiter, and there's nothing wrong. I love Jupiter, and there's nothing wrong with it. But that might not be what your wife has planned for your children. And the question is do you want to play around the world, or do you want to live and stay entirely in the continental U.S.? And that's not for every player. For Bryson DeChambeau, and I've never seen anything like this from a professional athlete, he wants to grow the game of golf around the world in the purest, most beautiful sense.
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6: This is a Bloomberg Money Minute. Those financial disclosure forms released by President Trump this week are raising a lot of eyebrows. Not only did they show $1.4 billion made from his crypto and meme coin businesses, but also 21,000 stock trades made just last year, often tied to market events that he created, involving big companies that have business ties to the federal government. U.S. hiring hitting the brakes in June, just 57,000 new jobs added. The numbers for April and May revised lower by 74,000 jobs. On Wall Street, that had investors thinking the Federal Reserve won't have to raise interest rates when it meets later this week, or maybe anytime soon. And with that, the Dow shot up 595 points, a more than 1% gain to a new all-time. The Nasdaq lost 207 on continued weakness in chipmaker shares. The S&P was flat. And the USDA says more than a third of all food sold in the U.S. is thrown out because the sell-by labels on perishable goods make people think the food has gone bad when it hasn't. Tom Busby, Bloomberg Radio.
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0: July holiday. We had the Dow rising 1% to a record high 52,900. However, semiconductor shares fell for a second straight session. We had the Philadelphia Semiconductor Index down by more than 5%. Shares in Tesla fell more than 7% today, even though second quarter EV deliveries beat analyst estimates by a wide margin. We got reaction from Craig Irwin, senior research analyst at Roth Capital Partners.
1: Where did the growth come from? It came predominantly from Europe. There were multiple markets in Europe that were up roughly 75%. Why? The answer is oil. Oil prices have a big impact on buying dynamics, and particularly in Europe, where they pay a lot more for their gasoline or for the petrol. Mm-hmm. That's going to come off, right? Oil prices have come in. There's still a lot of volatility around the geopolitical events.
2: Yeah.
1: But the question now is, did that come out of the third and fourth quarters, or was that an organic addition into the buy?
0: Craig Irwin from Roth Capital Partners. Today, the S&P was basically flat. NASDAQ comp was down about 0.8%. That jobs data for the month of June showed slower than expected employment growth. Non-farm payrolls rising 57,000. The unemployment rate at 4.2%. None of what we saw today in the employment report changes the market's view that the Fed will not be raising interest rates anytime soon. On Saturday, you can join Bloomberg this weekend for an Independence Day special. 4 hours of live programming from the deck of the USS Intrepid in the Hudson River. Catch the show live on Bloomberg TV, Bloomberg Radio, and the Bloomberg Business app. Things begin Saturday, July 4th at 7 a.m. Wall Street time. In Tokyo, the Nikkei is rising 0.8%. In Hong Kong, Hang Seng is up 1.8%. In Seoul, the Kospi is higher by 3%. 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
7: 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I'm June Grosso. Ahead in this hour, the Supreme Court ends its term with blockbuster opinions upholding birthright citizenship, expanding presidential power, and eliminating spending limits on political parties. In twin rulings this week, the Supreme Court expanded the president's power to fire top government officials for any reason, but carved out an exception for the Federal Reserve Board, protecting governors from being fired without proof of wrongdoing. The court was split 6-3 down ideological lines in the decision allowing the president to fire independent regulators like former FTC Commissioner Rebecca Slaughter without cause, despite laws to the contrary, and overturning a 90-year-old precedent in the process. But the court was more closely divided 5-4 in the case allowing Fed Governor Lisa Cook to remain in her job while she fights Trump's attempt to fire her over unproven mortgage fraud allegations. Chief Justice John Roberts and Justice Brett Kavanaugh joined with the liberals to make up the majority, reinforcing the Fed's independence from the White House. Both had posed skeptical questions to the Solicitor General during the oral arguments.
10: Your position that there's no judicial review, no process required, no remedy available, very low bar for cause that the president alone determines, I mean, that would weaken, if not shatter, the independence of the Federal Reserve.
11: It seems to me that if there is any level of cause, and you indicate that there is some level of cause, right, well, then you can't be right about the idea that a court can't order anybody who's been removed to be reinstated.
7: The chief wrote the majority opinions in both cases. My guest is an expert in constitutional law, Jillian Metz.

0: Baker, a professor at Columbia Law School. Jillian, would you say that the court drastically expanded presidential power, even if the president doesn't have the power right now to fire Fed Governor Cook?
1: I think it did. I mean, whether this was the expansion or the recognition of what the court had done before, you might quibble on. I think the court had all but overturned Humphrey's executor in some of its earlier decisions. It's a little bit unclear to me exactly what Cook means in practice. You know, I read one thing where Trump is saying he's going to go ahead and do it again. We'll get a chance to see. But the court really does emphasize in Cook that the removal for cause would be judicially reviewable, rejects the idea that it can't be, and also has language that emphasizes the need for that review in order to protect the actual independence, and goes out of its way to emphasize that notwithstanding Slaughter, it sees the Federal Reserve as different. So I think it's unclear exactly whether in practice they would be willing to tolerate pretextual firings, you know, just because the president provides some notice and an opportunity for hearing. And that said, what they specify as required is notice and an opportunity for hearing are not that elaborate. My guess is that the protection will likely come from the judicial review afterwards rather than the procedures they outline. But I think, again, we have to see how that works in practice.
0: Tell us about the Chief Justice's reasoning in the Cook case.
1: So Cook came up before the court on an emergency application for a stay. So the question the court focused on is whether or not the government was likely to succeed on the merits to justify granting a stay. The courts below had granted injunctive relief in Cook's favor against the government. And the government made a number of arguments of different degrees of radicalness. They argue that the president had found cause. They argue that the president's determinations were totally unreviewable. They suggested that, you know, requiring cause or review might be unconstitutional. So it's an argument that actually Thomas makes in his opinion, but the government itself didn't really push that argument. They accepted that the court had suggested in Wilcox that the Federal Reserve was different and you could have for cause removal in the case of the Federal Reserve. And the majority does go ahead and says that at least the Federal Reserve, as connected to its monetary policy functions, the Fed in that regard can be an independent agency with for cause removal. And there's some debate among the justices about whether or not the court should do that. And you have Barrett dissenting, saying, hey, you know, on an application for stay, this is a tough issue. We've just done Slaughter. We should think about it differently. But really animating the majority seemed to be a great deal of concern to not have questions about the independence of the Federal Reserve lingering out there. That said, there's a tension between the court saying we don't want to leave open questions about protecting the Fed and the fact that all it specifies is fairly thin procedure, but then judicial review, which seems to be perfectly expectable that what's going to happen is the president's going to remove again.
0: So then does it seem like the case will end up back at the Supreme Court again? And will the justices almost have to take it with these important issues about the Fed left unresolved?
1: Usually I would say this is the kind of thing that the court would take. But having taken it, and one of the things they also do is they do specify that they think that the threshold for what counts as cause, although not as high as Cook specified, is still fairly significant. And they do emphasize the importance of the Fed's independence. And they do say that whatever counts as cause has to be tied to the purposes of the Fed and its goals. And so those provide some real basis to give cause some meaning. And that's also, you know, some degree of guidance to the lower court. So if a lower court applying that guidance, as the court envisions would happen, comes to the conclusion that what the president has done is not cause, and that gets affirmed by an appellate court, I'm not sure that the court would find it necessary to engage further on that.
0: Then we had this 6-3 decision down ideological lines in the Slaughter case.
1: Yeah.
0: And the only way they distinguished the two was the Fed is different?
1: Honestly, I think it is. You know, the decision in both these cases, how they came out, was expected. I found Slaughter really disappointing in its reasoning, in its thinness. A lot of the court's recent decisions have been thin, the majorities. And one of the things that they just don't deal with in any fair way is the historical evidence. And this opinion, you know, there was great briefing on this. There is at this point a substantial amount of historical evidence and debates, historical debates, to be sure, about the extent to which you had removal protections or the extent to which it was clear that the president had at-will removal power at the time of the founding. You know, the serious historians have engaged and studied this, and I certainly think the balance of that evidence pretty significantly does favor the idea that there were a number of different kinds of controls that were imposed, and that the historical record is not at all that the country had come to agreement that the president had at-will removal power in 1789. And the court, you know, references some of that in taking on the dissent, but really its treatment of the history is so pathetic. It's so thin. It's so unserious. And we're talking about the structure of our government and precedent of the court that Congress has relied on, the country has relied on. And it really, it's such a one-sided treatment, citing only a couple of scholarship at the point when the opinion discusses the history and claims that this was all decided in 1789. You know, just cites one side of the debate. No academic would ever do that. No serious treatment of the issue should ever do that. And then when the court does engage with some of the counter history, it's just dismissive of it. It doesn't really take seriously that actually the historical record here is really not in its favor, but certainly at a minimum, unclear, as scholars of both sides have acknowledged. And that does really, I think, affect the strength of the majority's argument.
0: I mean, the majority opinion is all about the unitary executive theory, isn't it? That the Constitution vests executive power solely in the president.
1: I mean, the majority's argument has been, as it has been in all these cases, it's the Constitution vests the executive power in a president, and that means all the executive power in the president, and they gave up and didn't want to have any kind of, you know, board that wouldn't be on a single person in order to preserve energy and effectiveness, and that therefore means the president has to have removal power at will. As a structural inference, there are huge leaps there. It doesn't follow from the fact that the Constitution vests the executive power in the president that Congress can't impose any limits on that removal power. Some of this might go too far, but the court just says the two are the same. They're not. They're logically not the same thing. And there's a very interesting bit where the court also just rejects out of hand the fact for the last 150 years now, we've had independent agencies by, you know, suggesting that just because we've deviated from the true path of the meaning of the Constitution, you know, the court's obligation is to go back to it. But what's fascinating is that the unitary executive theory is itself a modern day creation. The court is giving voice to a theory and understanding of the structure of the Constitution that really took hold in the 1980s with the Reagan administration. And so it's just a deep kind of tragic irony. And in some sense, to my mind, if you wanted to give a good argument for the unitary executive, it would be that we have through that constructed an argument for presidential control and for presidential centrality over the administrative state that didn't previously exist. You could make that argument, but the court doesn't make that. It just makes this incredibly thin argument based on its own structural inferences, claims about the text, ignoring the historical evidence.
0: The law at issue in the Slaughter case was passed by Congress in 1914. It permits a president to remove FTC commissioners only for cause. And this court has repeatedly said that this issue or that issue is up to Congress. And here, Congress said something, Congress did something, and they're saying, no, it's up to us, and more than 100 years later.
1: Mm-hmm. That actually is one of the important points here, and this is a point that dissent makes, is that the separation of powers for much of our history has been something that the political branches have worked out. They've hashed it out. The court certainly has had decisions, you know, making important points, you know, Marbury versus Madison and the importance of independent judicial review, you know, in 1803. But the separation of powers and the sort of balance between the executive branch and the legislative branch has really been left to the political powers to work out for long swaths of that period. And this court has really just charged up the separation of powers on steroids. And the net effect has been that, I mean, it empowers the executive branch for sure, but it really empowers the judiciary. It's the judiciary that makes the determinations and has the power to say, basically, we're going to cast aside 150 years of governance in this country and the political compromises that result in that.
0: In her dissent, Justice Sotomayor says that the majority refuses to say where its theory leads or where it ends. Where do you think it leads?
1: I think the critical questions are, how broad is the import of the court's decision? Are we talking about principal officers at the top of independent agencies? All of the recent decisions dealt with the members of a body that was the governing body, not the officers below them or the employees below them. In other words, are we talking about the constitutionality of the civil service? You look at the language of the majority opinion where it says, what text, history, and structure settle our precedent confirms, the president may remove his subordinates at will. Well, employees and inferior officers are the president's subordinates under the unitary executive theory. And if you take that logic seriously, then this isn't just about principal officers. This is all the way down. And that is transformative beyond belief. That is chaos beyond belief. That is just a fundamental redoing of how our government has operated ever since the spoil system of the 1830s.
0: The implications of this decision are certainly far-reaching. Thanks so much for sharing your insights, Jillian. That's Professor Jillian Metzger of Columbia Law School. Coming up next on the Bloomberg Law Show, the Supreme Court upholds birthright citizenship in a defeat for President Trump. I'm June Grosso, and you're listening to Bloomberg.
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1: You can't escape a traffic jam. Know what else you can't escape? Seasonal allergies. 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
15: The Supreme Court upheld the long-held principle of birthright citizenship this week, rejecting President Trump's attempt to redefine what it means to be an American. Under Trump's executive order, only babies born to a U.S. citizen or a green card holder would have citizenship. But in a 6-3 decision, the court reaffirmed a ruling from 128 years ago that the 14th Amendment guarantees citizenship to virtually everyone born on U.S. soil.
16: The Supreme Court decided this issue definitively in 1898 and again today reaffirmed that the 14th Amendment means that everyone born here is a citizen alike. That can only be changed by constitutional amendment, and that effort will fail.
15: The case was personal for Celia Wang, the ACLU attorney who argued before the court. She herself is a birthright citizen, born in Oregon to immigrant parents. Chief Justice John Roberts wrote the majority opinion, saying the court was keeping the promise made by the framers of the 14th Amendment, the promise of citizenship to everyone born here. Joining me is Professor David Super of Georgetown Law, an expert in constitutional law. So David, this was a 6-3 decision, but not down ideological lines. The Chief then Justices Amy Coney Barrett and Brett Kavanaugh joined with the liberals to make up the six in the majority. Tell us about the Chief's majority opinion.
5: The Chief Justice looked at the history of the language of the 14th Amendment and found that going far back into the English common law, someone who is born in a place is subject to the jurisdiction of that place. And when the 14th Amendment says that children that are born in the U.S. subject to the U.S.'s jurisdiction are citizens, he said that that means what it says. They're citizens, except in the very special circumstance of the kids of diplomats, or perhaps people who are born during a foreign military operation. But with those very, very limited exceptions, he found that the framers of the 14th Amendment used well-known terms from the English common law, and we were bound by them.
15: And he said there was scant evidence to support the Trump administration's dramatically revisionist view. And I remember during the oral arguments that Justice Elena Kagan pointed out to the Solicitor General that he was relying on obscure sources like an oration delivered at President Lincoln's funeral. They didn't have much law to back them up, did they?
5: They really didn't, and they should have understood this. It's striking that what they're effectively were trying to do is overrule a case from the 19th century called Wong Keng Ark, which was handed down by almost the same Supreme Court that gave us separate but equal in Plessy v. Ferguson. One of the most reactionary courts in the history of the country found that birthright citizenship means what it says. And if President Trump is trying to get even farther to the right, even deeper into white supremacy than the Plessy v. Ferguson court, that's a challenge.
15: Despite that, you had three of the court's most conservative justices, Clarence Thomas, Samuel Alito, and Neil Gorsuch, dissented. Now, Thomas and Alito are no surprise. They even dissented in the tariffs case. But how did they defend their dissents?
5: In many respects, there are four dissents, because Justice Kavanaugh agreed with the dissenters on the constitutional issue. So only a 5-4 majority said that the Constitution protects people's birthright citizenship. Three of them thought that the president can take it away himself, and a fourth thought that Congress could. And it's instructive that the dissenters really don't come up with a single coherent theory, nor really does the federal government. They're getting a scrap from here and a scrap from there and trying to weave it into something, and they have quite a number of different legal theories going on, but they seem to say, well, at some point, the U.S. deviated from the English common law. Kind of remarkable from judges who, on other occasions, treat the common law as practically having been handed down on tablets to Moses. But apparently, we deviated from the English common law, but no one's quite sure when or how. Maybe someone said something at someone's funeral, so maybe that's a big deal. But they say that we've gone off to a different theory. But he can't say where. He can't provide legal authority for that. And the legal theories they come up with don't make a great deal of sense. Taking some of them seriously, they would seem to mean that anyone born here to foreign parents, no matter how legal the parent status might be, is not a U.S. citizen. And if that's true, then why did they even bother putting that language into the 14th Amendment?
15: Are the conservatives deviating more and more from originalism or textualism?
5: It's strikingly unprincipled. And, I mean, we've come to expect a lot of this from Justice Alito and Justice Kavanaugh. I had hoped that Justice Thomas would use this as a chance to make a strong pitch for originalism and say, I don't like this result. I do like this president, but originalism tells me that that's what this means. But he doesn't do that. He comes up with this very convoluted theory, which I think badly undercuts originalism. I was also disappointed, frankly, with Justice Gorsuch's position here, because I think he takes originalism journalism seriously, and the case that they were trying to overrule, Wong Kim Ark, is a model of originalist reasoning, something that you would think they would want to emulate rather than try to pick apart.
15: Speaking of trying to overrule a 128-year-old precedent, on Monday, the court reversed a 90-year-old precedent, Humphrey's executor, in the case involving former FTC Commissioner Rebecca Slaughter. And on Tuesday, the court reversed a 25-year-old precedent in the case involving campaign finance regulations. Both those were 6-3 decisions, with the Republican appointees in the majority and the Democratic appointees in dissent. Justice Elena Kagan wrote the dissent in the case eliminating federal limits on spending by political parties coordinating with candidates. And she chided the majority for overturning precedent, saying it once again disregards and disrespects the core legal principle of stare decisis. Does precedent carry any weight for the conservatives at this point? Do they even feel like they have to follow it?
5: I think precedent has stopped mattering very much. There are some respectable theories that say that we should follow the best reading of the Constitution. We should follow an originalist meaning, or we should follow a textual analysis or something like that. But they don't do that either. And in the case overruling Humphrey's executor, they create a bunch of exceptions because they think these are good public policy. They don't have a coherent originalist theory for these exceptions. Indeed, their theory for the whole Slaughter case would seem to suggest that the Federal Reserve should be under the most presidential control. But for policy reasons, and because they don't want to be blamed for a recession, they create an exception. So precedent doesn't matter, but neither does a coherent theory. This is very policy-driven judging.
15: I was going to say that, you know, you hear from Trump and others in the administration complaints about liberal activist judges, but it seems like the Supreme Court's conservative justices have become activists.
5: They have become activists. Activists in pursuit of what they think is good public policy, which is usually conservative, but sometimes has other wrinkles to it. They're making an exception to presidential power over the Federal Reserve is not really conservative. It's that they don't want to crash the economy. And I don't want to crash the economy either, so I'm glad the Federal Reserve is not under the president's thumb completely, but I don't think that's principal judging. So we're not a court of precedent, and we're not really originalist. We cite old stuff, but not usually definitive evidence of original public meaning, just sort of random old stuff. So we're really off on our own with this court doing what they think is best.
15: The Chief Justice gets to assign the majority opinion when he's in the majority. And Roberts wrote the majority opinions in two of the most high-profile cases of the term, this case involving birthright citizenship and the tariffs case. And he also wrote the majority opinions in the Cook and Slaughter cases this week. And that's been a pattern of his over the years. He's the chief, that's his right, but do you think he should give some of the other justices a chance at these high-profile cases instead of keeping them for himself?
5: He hasn't done that all the time, but he has certainly done it a great deal, and I think it's because he understands the scrutiny the court is under and believes that he can write an opinion that will be less vulnerable to public criticism than some of his colleagues would. He's a very hard worker. He's got impressive skills. And I think he believes he will produce the most Teflon opinions. And history suggests that he may be right.
15: How did other chief justices handle the assignment of the majority opinion?
5: It really varies a great deal. There are some very important Warren Court decisions that Chief Justice Warren assigned to himself, most obviously Brown versus Board of Education. He was trying to get a unanimous court, which he succeeded in doing, and felt that having personal control of the opinion as he was negotiating with the holdouts would allow him to make the kinds of modifications that would unify the court. Chief Justice Berger assigned him himself opinions that seemed interesting and important. Chief Justice Berger's skills were probably not on the level of either Chief Justice Ward or Chief Justice Roberts. And some of those opinions that he assigned himself have puzzled people ever since. My sense of Chief Justice Rehnquist is that he did not particularly abuse the privilege of assigning opinions. He certainly took some important ones for himself, but left.
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28: From Bloomberg World Headquarters in New York, I'm Doug Krisner. Let's update top stories and market action. A mixed day for U.S. stocks in front of the 4th of July holiday. We did have a record high for the Dow at 15,2900. Now, the semis were weak for a second straight session. The Philadelphia Semiconductor Index dropped by more than 5%. At the moment, we're seeing rallies not only in Hong Kong and in Seoul, but also on the Chinese mainland, where the CSI 300 is higher by more than 1%. In Hong Kong, Hang Seng is up about 1.3%, and given strength in some of the tech stocks in South Korea, the Kospi is rising by more than 4%. President Trump and his allies are renewing a push to reshape the Fed. That's after the Supreme Court blocked in a decision this week the effort to fire Governor Lisa Cook. Now, top officials and outside allies are still exploring ways to remove members of the Fed's Board of Governors. That would clear the way for more of the president's own picks. And we're being told that Governor Cook and former Fed Chair Powell are now targets. We had news from Tesla today on second quarter EV deliveries. The numbers beat analyst expectations by a wide margin. Even so, Tesla shares today were down 7.5%. Crude oil prices steady in New York trading, and right now we're higher in the electronic session. If you look at WTI, we're just under $69. Now, you also want to know that U.S. crude refiners are enjoying some of their best profit margins in years. The spread between the price of a barrel of crude oil and the price of a barrel of gasoline is still above $53. That's the highest that we have seen since June 2022. You can join Bloomberg this weekend on Saturday for an Independence Day special. It's 4 hours of live programming from the deck of the USS Intrepid in the Hudson River. Catch the show live on Bloomberg TV, Bloomberg Radio, and the Bloomberg Business app. The show begins at 7 a.m. Eastern Time. That's Wall Street Time, Saturday, July 4th. 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
12: Throughout long-standing federal limits on spending by political parties in coordination with candidates as a violation of constitutional free speech rights. In a majority opinion written by Justice Brett Kavanaugh, the court's conservatives reversed a 25-year-old precedent in ruling that political parties can spend as much as they want in coordination with candidates and resolving Kavanaugh's concerns during oral arguments.
13: That's the real source of the disadvantage, right? You can give huge money to the outside group, but you can't give huge money to the party, and so the parties are very much weakened compared to the outside groups.
12: But writing for the liberals in dissent, Justice Elena Kagan warned that the decision could bring back quid pro quo corruption by allowing a political party to serve as an alternative checking account for a campaign, with donors giving as much as $500,000 to the party to cover a candidate's bills.
14: I mean, everybody knows where the money is coming from when it's done this way. So the fact that I have a party as a conduit, the fact that I have a different private group as a conduit, it's not hard to figure out where the money is coming from, either for that person, the original source of the money, or for the candidate.
12: The decision continues the conservative justice's pattern of rolling back campaign finance regulations. My guest is Andrew Shapiro, a partner in Quinn Emanuel's appellate practice group. He was the former U.S. ambassador to the Czech Republic. Andy, let's start with the big question. How important is this decision? How much will it change how money is spent in congressional elections?
15: I think it's important for two reasons. So at a general level, it's important because it's the next, maybe almost inevitable step in the evolution of the way the Roberts Court looks at campaign finance cases. And so maybe by itself, it's not an earthquake, but as part of a pattern over the last 15 or 20 years, it says a lot. But then even as a practical matter, it is going to allow individuals to give $500,000 or more to a party. And the party is essentially free to spend it in support of a candidate to pay a candidate's bills. Obviously, that's a much bigger bang for the buck that a donor might get than just a $7,000, which is currently capped.
12: So the majority decision was written by Brett Kavanaugh. Tell us about his argument and whether it mirrors the First Amendment kind of arguments that we seem to see in all these campaign finance cases.
15: So Justice Kavanaugh, writing for six members of the court, set this up as essentially just an exercise in a balancing test, tried to frame it as a fairly narrow ruling. So you have competing interests here. You have the interest that Congress and in some prior decisions, the Supreme Court had identified of trying to keep not just corruption, but the appearance of corruption or of a quid pro quo out of our politics. That's on one side of the scale. On the other side of the scale is the First Amendment and the right of individuals or in some of these cases, organizations to use their money to get their views across or support candidates as they wish. And so when you're balancing that, the test that the court has ultimately developed is it has to be closely and narrowly tailored. I'm paraphrasing here, but essentially you have to say this specific restriction on speech is closely tailored to accomplishing the goal that we want to accomplish. And Justice Kavanaugh walked through the stated goals, which are avoiding corruption and avoiding quid pro quos. Maybe one might say quids pro quo, and decided that existing mechanisms are sufficient. So he pointed to the fact that there is still a cap on how much one can give to an individual or to a party. He pointed to prohibitions against what is called earmarking. That is, I can't specifically and expressly give $500,000 to the Democratic Party or the Republican Party and say, spend it in support of this candidate. That's still forbidden. And so Justice Kavanaugh said that's a guardrail. And he said that the disclosure laws are a guardrail, right? The campaigns still have to disclose in most instances, the donors and the parties have to do the same thing. And so the idea that having these things out in the sunlight will deter corruption, he felt was sufficient. And therefore, when doing this balancing test, said those are enough. It's not narrowly tailored. And so we do not need and cannot justify under the First Amendment having a further restriction saying that parties cannot coordinate their expenditures with individual candidates.
12: You mentioned quid pro quo. Writing for the dissenters, the three liberals, Justice Elena Kagan said the ruling opens up the same opportunities for quid pro quo corruption that the limits were meant to check, allowing wealthy donors to dodge individual contribution limits by donating through parties instead. Explain the concerns that the liberals have.
15: Sure. I think a lot of this has to do with the different views that the majority and the dissenters have about corruption. What does it really mean, a quid pro quo? So the majority is taking a very narrow view. Essentially, they say, well, these laws are meant to prevent quid pro quo and corruption. And by that, we mean somebody very specifically saying, I'm giving $500,000 to the party in support of this candidate, and in exchange, I'm, you know, expecting that I will get some relief from a government investigation or that subsidies for my industry will be approved, etc. And the justices in the minority, Justice Kagan and Justices Sotomayor and Ketanji Brown Jackson, take a somewhat broader view and say, that's overly technical. And everybody knows what's going on, even if I'm not specifically saying, hey, you know, I'm trying to develop a nuclear power plant here and I need approval. And by the way, I'd like to give $500,000 to the party. That's enough. It's enough to do a nudge, nudge, wink, wink. You don't have to have someone expressly saying, I'm happy to give you $500,000 if you approve my nuclear power plant. And there's a lot of force to some of the examples that Justice Kagan gives in that dissent. She points out that the parties can essentially be paying the candidate's bills. And, you know, the functional difference between someone donating to the candidate to pay the candidate's bills or donating to the party to pay the candidate's bills can be hard to discern. So essentially now, even though in name there's a $7,000 limit on what an individual can give to a particular candidate, the party can simply say, we're going to take the money that this individual gave us and we'll pay your electricity or your rent, we'll pay for your ads. So she's taking, I think, a more practical view.
12: From what I've been reading, in the short term at least, this is a win for Republicans. President Trump actually said it's a big win for Republicans. Explain why Republicans might benefit more than Democrats.
15: Yeah, that's right. In the short term, I mean, of course, parties and donors and candidates are pretty good at figuring out how to play by whatever rules are as the rules adapt to adapt their own strategies. But right now, the Republican Party itself has been better at fundraising than the Democratic Party. If you're looking at the national committees, they have greater number of donors who are ready, willing, and able to write the checks in the hundreds of thousands of dollars. And that's why this case was originally brought by Republicans. It's the National Republican Senatorial Committee. It was originally J.D. Vance, when he was a candidate in Ohio, challenged some restrictions against coordinating. That being said, at least on its face, the ruling frees the Democratic Party or some future party, frees that party up to spend as much money as it wants as well in coordination with other candidates. The question for the longer term, though, is whether it benefits one party or not. It certainly benefits people who have the ability to write really big checks. Back in the 1970s after Watergate, when Congress passed the Federal Election Campaign Act, the idea was to try to limit the ability of large donors and large interests to impact government policy just by writing big checks. It's difficult to see how that is not undermined somewhat by this ruling. Maybe it's a correct application of the First Amendment. I'm not stating a position on that. But I think it's hard to deny that this really will amplify the voices of individuals and industries with the deepest pockets.
12: Are we going to see more political TV ads because of the candidates getting lower rates for TV ads?
15: Well, you know, June, it's hard to imagine seeing more ads than we sometimes see during the political campaign season. But it does seem likely that you will have more money going into television ads now, because as you adverted to there, typically a party and PACs and other organizations did not get the same favorable rates that candidates' campaigns did. And now that's essentially out the window because the campaigns can just pay the bills. So we may yet see even more ads, not just on TV, but they're going to be popping up on your computer as well.
12: The majority here overruled a 2001 decision. That was the second time in 2 days that the court overturned a precedent.
15: There is certainly a pattern. So the decision that was overturned here called Colorado 2. And traditionally, obviously this was something that was discussed a lot in the Dobbs decision as well, but the standard has been over the years that the court can overturn a precedent only in unusual circumstances. And that there has to be a very high bar, something other than just that the court thinks the prior decision was wrong. And here, Justice Kavanaugh said, well, subsequent developments in the case law suggest that in this Colorado 2 decision, which had upheld the restrictions that were struck down in this case, Justice Kavanaugh said, well, since that time, the standard that we use for balancing has changed, and we apply a closer type of scrutiny to restrictions on the First Amendment. But as Justice Kagan points out, essentially in this decision, they applied the same level of scrutiny. And she calls them out, saying that what seems to be happening here, and I think you're right, June, it's happened in some other cases, the court is becoming more comfortable overturning a precedent simply because a majority of justices on the current court think that the prior decision was wrong, rather than that there is some unusual and identifiable need to overturn people's settled expectations.
12: Justice Kagan quoted from a dissent by Justice Stephen Breyer in the McCutcheon case in 2014, where he said that the decision eviscerates our nation's campaign finance laws, leaving a remnant. And at the end of her dissent, she said, I'm not sure what to call a remnant of a remnant, but that is what the court has left today. Is this the end, or do you think there'll be more attacks on what's left of campaign finance law?
0: 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Context changes everything.
15: To the oral argument about is it technically 44,000 or is it 500,000? It depends how you characterize it, but there still are some limits. So is the next challenge going to say limits should be out the window as well, or disclosure? Disclosure is still one of the guardrails against corruption that both the majority and the dissent pointed to here. You can imagine a challenge in which a candidate or a party or an organization says that too is not justified. It'll be interesting to see.
12: It's been great having you on. Thanks so much for your insights, Andy. That's Andrew Shapiro of Quinn Emanuel. And that's it for this edition of the Bloomberg Law Show. I'm June Grosso. Stay with us. Today's top stories and global business headlines are coming up right now.
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1: This is a Bloomberg Money Minute. OpenAI, the maker of ChatGPT, has begun preliminary talks about giving the U.S. government a 5% stake in the company. That's according to the Financial Times. The U.S. labor market in a bit of a standstill right now. Not a lot of people getting hired, just 57,000 last month, but also layoffs are low. Now, the unemployment rate for June moved one notch lower to 4.2%, but only because so few people are actively looking for a job. But that is raising bets that the Federal Reserve won't be hiking interest rates when it meets later this month. And that helps send the Dow to a new record high today, up 595 points, a more than 1% jump. But elsewhere on Wall Street, a continued sell-off in chipmaker shares sent the Nasdaq 207 points lower. The S&P was flat, and oil today just under $69 a barrel. And a shocker for diehard Costco shoppers. Consumer Reports magazine says Sam's Club has the nation's best supermarket rotisserie chicken. Tom Busby, Bloomberg Radio.
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39: The Trump administration wants to have trade negotiations.

0: that's the course it's on, unless they can get it into a shape where everybody thinks it's worth renewing for another 16 years.
1: Okay, so this creates uncertainty for automakers. I heard you mention them, certainly farmers as well as energy companies. What are the specific sticking points? What is something that the U.S., the Trump administration wants that Canada and Mexico are not willing to give, for instance?
0: Well, one of the issues with Mexico is are what they call rules of origin. This is basically sort of the nationality of a product. Is it made in Mexico? Is it made in the U.S.? And the Trump administration wants to sort of tighten up these rules of origin so that products have more American content in them than they would, another country like Mexico.
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6: And I'm Tracy Alloway.
5: Today you are listening to our conversation with Winston Chang, CFO of Lenovo. We're talking about how this major server company is dealing with this boom in token demand.
6: We do, in fact, have the perfect guest. We're going to be speaking with Winston Chang. He is the CFO of Lenovo. So, Winston, thanks so much for coming on Oddlots.
7: Hey, thank you, Tracy, and thank you, Joe.
6: Why don't you go ahead and describe what Lenovo is and what the AI play is and how it actually fits into the existing business?
7: Yeah, Lenovo is a global AI infrastructure company that provides pocket to cloud AI infrastructure for the consumer and the enterprise. I think that's really in a nutshell. And so today we're able to provide this to hyperscalers, which are doing a lot of the spending, are driven by training demand today. And then given our IBM x86 heritage, which we also acquired the server from the IBM X actually. So we actually are very strong in CPU compute as well, given that IBM was a dominant player in the x86 architecture. So from that perspective, we're well positioned for inferencing needs of the enterprise and also the hyperscalers in terms of in the cloud as well. So I think from the perspective of then, you talked about tokens. And I think from a token perspective, really today, people are in the early stage of how much I'm really paying for. I heard someone saying that there was an engineer at a particular company, which I will not mention, that apparently spent $100 million a month on tokens. And so as a CFO, I would have concerns because that was clearly not in the budget, right? Not saying that that was from Lenovo. So we cannot have that happen. And I think we need to be able to drive the productivity or efficiencies as it relates to that budgeting of the token generation. And I think a lot of that would happen on device, where you may just pay a higher price for a device, but you know what you're going to be able to do on compute for the security of the data and for the privacy that you want to interact with your AI agent.
6: So just to be clear, for the computers themselves, they can do some inference, right? But where it makes sense, you route it to the cloud. Is that right?
7: That is our goal. So the Lenovo agentic AI today, what we are good at is really integrating and maximizing the compute capabilities on a device. And from that perspective, given the various needs in terms of various operating systems, agents that may now want to sit on top of a device, I think our agent aims to orchestrate the various LLMs. So we'll take the compressed versions of these LLMs. We will, depending on the partnership, be able to do the on-device compressed LLMs versions and do that as a local compute. But in certain queries,

0: allow it to go on the cloud, and therefore probably would allow the user probably to spend in terms of the token generation.
1: It's interesting, this word orchestrate, because you have the AI agent orchestrating maybe a bunch of different sub-agents to complete some task, and that is something that perhaps is done best on a CPU. A company that builds servers is also an orchestrator of the supply chain and acquiring the different components that go into a server, etc. I want to go back to something you said in your first answer, because I think this action will get to the core of this new era. You said, okay, an engineer spends $100 million in a month on tokens, and it's like, that would not make you happy as a CFO. But it could make you happy, right? What if you had a multi-year database migration plan that you think, oh, this would be a $500 million job, and the engineer does it in a month for $100 million via tokens? Don't you have to at least be open to the possibility that that was money well spent?
0: Absolutely, Joe. I think everything is about the return, right? And the planning. So we're not afraid to invest. As a CFO, you are there to allocate capital, to string capital. You have to allocate, but you have to be clear in terms of that return. And I think in that case is probably one where they weren't sure in terms of that what they were particularly doing in terms of that spending, and wasn't in budgeting. And that goes to the point of what is happening today. I think most enterprises were at the early stages of how people are changing from a subscription-based model to a token usage model in terms of the compute capabilities. And so that is at the beginning, and enterprises are starting to figure out, how do I really track that spend? And therefore, what do I really want to get out of that return? And so we're on that early stages. So you're absolutely right in terms of that we would want to spend if we can get a return out of it. You're absolutely right. And I think preliminary data and anecdotal evidence from a lot of people in EtherChat recognize the power of AI and the probability of generating increased productivity and potentially even cost savings.
2: All right, say more about measuring the actual return. And again, I realize it's early stages, but I'm curious how you think it will actually be done, because we've been asking a bunch of executives, how do you internally benchmark your AI projects or your token spend? And everyone says, productivity or cost savings or whatever. But they sound very theoretical. So is there more concrete, I guess, KPIs that you're looking at?
0: Yeah, I think it really depends on your specific enterprise. In our case, I would really hone in on a few areas. For me, in terms of pricing and that visibility of demand in terms of channel inventory and the demand of 180 markets, and what I would take to actually provide and work with my channel partners in terms of managing that inventory supply, there's a lot of economics involved in that. So if we can optimize that to run by AI rather than spread out in 180 markets, I think there could be a lot of productivity gains from that that could be seen from a dollar perspective rather than just generally in terms of making very blanket general statements. Other areas I would say that you could also increase productivity is pretty clear in terms of data spend that you have today. A lot of hedge fund friends and investor friends really talk about in terms of what their savings could be in terms of how much they're paying for certain data subscriptions. And then, of course, as it relates to IR functions, to M&A functions in terms of how you increase productivity. Those functions tend to be smaller in headcount, so it's really less about the headcount reduction, but probably about the increased productivity, and therefore, are you making the right decision? Because those are small headcount, high impact areas, right? You could have a higher stock price, and therefore your cost of capital becomes much more efficient in your financing. Even M&A, if you have better analysis, you're optimizing in terms of how you're returning in terms of that capital deployment. So from those perspectives, I think it works out. And then, of course, areas like marketing, where we're spending a lot out there in terms of, you know, video and other production generation, those actually can be done by AI today. Mm-hmm. So we really need to look at that. So that's just a few examples, but I think there must be hundreds and hundreds, and we're in the process of trying to sort through that.
1: Let's go back to the theoretical engineer who spends $100 million on tokens in a month, because you know, it seems to me like you're going to have someone who actually can, with their, you know, intuitions and skills with AI, et cetera, actually deliver ROI, even if the nominal amount they spend is nosebleeding. And then other people are just going to waste a lot of money. And I guarantee I know a lot about wasting money on AI. And I guarantee that it's very easy to develop that psychosis whereby you believe you're doing some incredible things that feel like magic and productivity, and it turns out that you really haven't built anything, etc. Like, it's very easy to delude yourself into thinking you're being productive with one's AI use. What I'm curious about specifically is, how do you even go about, say, identifying the employees or the teams who might really be people who you really should give a long leash to with their spend? How do you even like identify who those are that should, let's not be too aggressive in their consumption, in capping their consumption?
2: Don't give all your tokens to a Joe with AI psychosis.
1: Right. How do you avoid giving all of them, giving me the uncapped budget and finding that person who actually deserves a very liberal spending budget?
0: Yeah. And no, these are great questions. They're so relevant, particularly in a large enterprise like us in a global, for a global 200 company, right? In 180 markets, 80 plus billion in terms of revenues. We have massive scales and so many tens and thousands of employees. So it's really difficult from a CFO's perspective to micromanage down to the person's allocation.
1: Sure.
0: So you really have to be able to say, first of all, what are the agents in each domain capable of doing today, right? And how, what is that productivity and also capability? And then you can say, well, what specifically can it do today? And then let's get the dollars, at least from the CFO perspective, let's then eliminate the dollar spent in those areas and really force the AI. I've come to probably the conclusion that to really effectively drive things, I need to then force discipline or starve certain budgets to then allocate, because that really changes behavior. Because if you continue to allocate that budget, they will continue to use it and go on the old behavior. But I think human beings are really adaptable. And I think we tend to be good at survival, right? And so if you force a certain situation, I think people, particularly with the functions of AI today, people will be able to then really try to use it, because they don't have the budget for the alternative. I think that's really from a CFO's perspective.
1: Yeah. Well, let me press on it. I find this to be very interesting, and maybe it even gets to a certain philosophical split, perhaps, among CFOs, because I think, okay, there's one school of thought would say, okay, you keep these very tight constraints, and then you see who can do the most with the constraints, and then you derive valuable information that comes back into your office that then is valuable data. And then there seems to be another school, which is, let everyone have really high caps. And we read these stories at American tech companies about the internal quasi-token maxing competition. And I think that school of thought would say, look, let the employees go to town. And that is the way that we discover who can actually use these tools productively, et cetera. But would you say that that is actually a sort of a philosophical split in CFOs of tech companies in the early years, figuring out this optimal path?
0: For example, where we really, it's a phase of innovation today in terms of where the market's going. And so we really need to put more dollars in terms of innovation. And you can see that in terms of our spend. So where we really, and that's the emphasis from our chairman and CEO as well, is really around making sure that we take advantage of this period. We're calling this the AI decade within Lenovo, and we're in the first year of that journey. And I think this is an opportune time for us.
2: 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We're talking about how a massive computer company is allocating capital during one of the history's biggest CapEx booms. 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I'm Tracy Alloway.
1: And I'm Joe Weisenthal. 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
0: Radio. I'm Joe Wasenthal.
1: And I'm Tracy Alloway.
0: Today's episode is looking at how Lenovo is allocating capital during one of history's biggest tech booms. We are speaking with the company's CFO, Winston Chang.
1: How do you compete against those types of companies who seem to have investors throwing money at them? I know your stock price has gone up quite a lot, so that obviously helps. And then a more broader question, what are the key differences between how Chinese companies are approaching AI versus how U.S. companies are approaching AI?
2: Sounds good. I think there's two very distinct questions there. The first one really with respect to Lenovo's position in the entire tech ecosystem. I was in Davos earlier this year, and when I came back, I was particularly affected by Mark Carney's speech. And really talking about the superpowers and the middle powers, and of course within the middle powers, there are superpowers. I actually use that within my own management committee in terms of referring our own position within the tech stack. And I think as big as we are...
1: As a middle power, you mean?
2: I think we're definitely not a superpower. Okay. We have to recognize that. But I think from our perspective, being the number one device PC manufacturer in the world, having a strong ecosystem and the best, broadest portfolio set, right, across PC, tablets, and mobile phones, and great partners to Microsoft and Google's of the world in terms of that type of operating system. And of course, the chip suppliers like NVIDIA, Intel, AMD, and Qualcomm. And of course, now ARM-based chips as well. And also the Chinese tech stack that's also coming up. I think from that perspective, we are there to really enable. And I think prior to this stock run, we're really not recognized by the market in terms of our ability to be partners to 2,000 suppliers in the tech ecosystem, driving almost $2 trillion plus of spend. And we're right in the middle of it and distributing this across the board evenly in 180 markets. So I think from that perspective, we really needed to be recognized. But at the same time, we're very humble. And I think our chairman really used that word in terms of staying humble. And I think we are because we're also micro. And from that perspective, most of the profits have been towards the IC companies, the OS companies. If you look at the PC revolution and the tech stack, the OS company is now $1 trillion. The chip companies are now crossing $1 trillion, but have before been hundreds of billions of dollars. Yeah. And we only most recently became around, I think, $30 to $40 billion. But before that, sub 20 billion. So I think that's the value chain that you're in. But I think we probably did not optimize it as well. And I think there's an opportune time for the device makers today to optimize. And of course, distribution is very critical. Supply chain is critical. The ability to aggregate supply chain to manufacture at scale, at cost efficiently, and deliver it to your customers, to be able to service it, to have provide the security and trust and the aftermarket service support, that must have a value beyond what we're being recognized by the market. Hmm. I mean, I absolutely believe in that, and I think we need to drive that in terms of financial returns from that perspective. And AI wave definitely creates the opportunity for the likes of Lenovo. And I think we're the best position in this because there's no company like us from the end-to-end portfolio and the global manufacturing. So, you know, I think that's a very important point. And in terms of how the US and Chinese tech stack today are differentiated or AI companies are differentiated. Today, obviously, because of the restrictions, I know the probably the most efficient compute today is probably from the US chip company. So obviously the chip availability is something that the Chinese AI companies probably have to work with. But in that way, they probably manage to produce at much lower cost and very efficiently as well. So you see today a lot of chatter about the cost per token generation from the like of a DeepSeek being, and I don't have official numbers, so this is just quoting what I've heard, like 1/50th of those in the US. So I think from that perspective, right, as I said, human beings or companies, and if you really think about the Darwinism in economic theories, the free markets create the toughest competitors and the most healthy competitors. So I think in China, for those that compete in such a, there's a word called involution in China.
1: Oh, yeah,
2: right?
1: Of course.
0: Involution.
1: Yeah.
0: We know well.
2: It only happens in China market. So if they can survive within their cutthroat market under the constraints of the chip supply,
1: they can survive anywhere.
2: They are pretty strong. So I think that would be one difference I would say. Yeah.
3: I want to talk about competition. You mentioned the deep and broad relationship you have with all these suppliers across the supply chain. And when I think about competition within the server space specifically, I feel like there are two dimensions through which you could win. And one of them is, of course, like, okay, you have total supply chain mastery. You can keep inventories low because you have just-in-time delivery of everything, and you just have this beautifully efficient supply chain with the world's best parts makers all around the world. And then there's another way you could win, which is your server is just more performant than a competitor's server, et cetera. And we know other competitors like Dell or Supermicro, et cetera. Those are both strike me as dimensions upon which a company could win the server market. Which to you is more important? Is it the sort of supply chain excellence, or is it the quality of the server itself?
2: I think it's not an either or question. Okay. It's fully integrated tech stack. Today, the value to a customer and a partner, and I think there are less customers today than there are really a partner, because their architecture is not driven and the spend is a multi-year spend.
3: Yeah.
2: So they're coming to you for the multi-year plan, not just a single purchase. So we take that attitude, and we need to have that attitude with our suppliers as well. We have invested well over 10 years in these factories. We have 30 factories in the world, 12, and each region of the world we can produce in Europe and Hungary for the European market or the U.S. market. We can produce in Mexico and the U.S. for the U.S. market. We can produce in Asia for the Asian market. Now we're building that factory in the middle in Riyadh to produce servers also for the Middle East market. And of course, China market, we always have factories there as well as for the China market and other markets. So I think from that perspective, we are really, truly global from that perspective. And today, the bottlenecks are not only in getting supply. After you supply, can you then put it together? Do you have the production capability to be able to produce?
3: Yeah.
2: Then do you have the capability to test what is being produced? So we at Lenovo provide that end-to-end capability to a customer, and that ensures them to have the safety and one-stop shop. In fact, our SSG can actually also, so the solutions and services group at Lenovo can also build data centers. So different from our OEM-like competitors, they can actually build data centers. So today, the customers can, hyperscalers can actually come to Lenovo with a plan to say, I have a plan to have a, this site. So people who are not even hyperscalers, people who are land owners and they have power in specific areas, they come to Lenovo and they said, help me build a data center, because we also have a modular solution that can build this data centers within 9 months. Depending on what you already have available in terms of infrastructure, we can do it as fast as 6 months. So that is very, very fast. And that gets the time to market and enable revenues immediately for our partners. And then in terms of that total infrastructure, plus if they can have GPU compute in the local market, then of course Lenovo can also provide that, particularly with our 11,000 rack liquid cooling capability to be able to service a GPU compute today, right? And we're expanding on that capability. So today, we're the most end-to-end and relevant partner really from that domain. So it's really not from a perspective of really having the supply, but and having the technology. Technology always important, but that end-to-end look, if you think about how people are affecting and enabling AI compute today, they need everything. And of course, as Tracy said earlier, I think capital is also an important part of that. And, you know, it does help that market is starting to recognize Lenovo in terms of our value add.
3: Tracy, I'm thinking about the difference between, you know, the server market today and say like the PC market of the 90s. Mm-hmm. And I think part of the reason we talk about and remember the red button on the laptop is simply because the companies were unable to differentiate themselves at all product wise. And it was like truly the PC market kind of killed itself because it was just so unbelievably commodified. No one really knew the difference or cared between the difference between a Dell box and a Compaq box and a Hewlett Packard box and a whatever. But it does sound, listening to a Winston, that like you really can, it's the partner, not the customer, you can really differentiate your offering.
1: Yeah, I remember that environment. So yeah. I remember like you had to go to Best Buy, right? Yeah. And you had to basically get a salesman to tell you what the difference was between all these different things.
3: Different.
1: Okay. Since we're on the topic of supply chains and you mentioned data centers as well, give us some color on what it's like to try to get, I guess when I think about constraints on the AI build out, I think about memory, GPUs, CPUs, chips, and transformers now for data centers, at least in the U.S. How difficult
3: is... optical connectors.
1: Oh, yes. Thank you. How difficult is that at the moment, getting those key things?
2: Yeah, the market is very robust because the demand is very robust. And as we're sitting in Hong Kong today, but in the Bloomberg offices, but really, there are some really exciting IPOs coming, right? And also capital raises. We're seeing capital raises at such significant levels. And that's really all going back to AI infrastructure spend. So really, from the perspective of that component shortage or demand-driven challenge on the supply chain, will continue probably for at least 2 to 3 years. But we know that the supply chain is starting to invest. But in terms of, you know, some of the memory specific areas, it does take almost 2 to 3 years for a new fab to come online. So I think from that perspective, and I think you're seeing bottlenecks across the board, right? And as I said earlier, land, power, not just the transformers, but actual power from the grid. And that's why we're in the Middle East to work with the Saudi government on sustainable, but also cheap solar and much available energy in the local market. So it's very efficient there, and they have very low cost energy there that could actually support AI infrastructure from that perspective. So we really need to optimize where specifically the power is around the world, rather than just saying, hey, everything has to be generated within an area, and that area doesn't even have power. So I think we really need to be able to do that, pull the global resources together.
3: You know, everyone we talk to will talk about multi-year long order books and backlogs, et cetera. I was like, yes, I believe you when you say that, but it could also be a bunch of players double ordering and triple ordering and trying to get ahead of the...
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8: I was an undeclared major, which means back then it meant you had no idea what you wanted to do with your life, right? I was the newest hire at a landscaping company, so I was literally digging dishes for a living. I come home one day, my wife, we'd recently been married. This was 95. Recently been married. And she has the Help Wanted ads open. She's got a job, a degree in finance, a job as the CFO of a small real estate company. Got the Help Wanted ads open. So I was like, hey, Cor, her name's Cor. I'm like, Corey, what are you looking, what are you doing? She said, I'm looking for a job. I said, well, what are you finding? She said, no, I said, but you have one. And she said, I know, I'm looking for you. I was like, what are you finding? And she found what we both thought was a security guard job.
9: At a little shop called Fidelity?
8: A security guard. I was like, you know, I could work as a mall cop at night. This would be great. So I can still go to school full time. This would be great. I went to apply. Nothing about kung fu. Nothing about self-defense. You know, they were asking about things I didn't know what they were.
9: Securities.
8: Exactly. I didn't know the difference. And I got
9: through. I was going to call BS on this because it sounds like, wait, how are you a finance major? But that happened afterwards.
8: Yeah, that's exactly right. So I get through the interview, which tells you a lot about the applicant pool, right?
9: Right.
8: And they had narrowed it down
9: to none.
8: Two of us.
9: Yeah.
8: And they offered it to the other guy, and the other guy said, I don't want it, you take it. So that's how I ended up at Fidelity's National Call Center just before Netscape's IPO.
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3: 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I'm Joe Wiesenthal.
4: And I'm Tracy Alloway.
3: On today's show, we are discussing how a major computer company is allocating capital during this massive boom. We are speaking with Winston Chang, CFO of Lenovo.
5: Should we perhaps be worried that some of these endless order books are just, in fact, companies over-ordering because they see everyone else over-ordering?
6: I think these are very sophisticated companies in terms of the final off-takers. But I think I would point out to the fact that the duplication could happen in the pipeline,
5: yeah,
6: but not necessarily in a backlog. Because I think if people have standard definitions of the backlog,
5: okay,
6: by that time it's actually already a signed
5: okay,
6: deal.
5: Okay, so then yeah, money.
6: So I think they wouldn't double sign with people.
5: Yeah, yeah. Okay.
6: And then of course revenue recognition is a totally different thing. I think you have already shipped the actual product and you expect to collect on your accounts receivables.
5: Okay.
6: So I think from that perspective, really looking at the pipeline that is massive in the market, there is likely duplication there, and people are waiting to see who has the supply and who can deliver to you, right? But overall, I think the commitment that we see in the market, particularly for data center space, for equipment, for other things, is really a multi-year commitment. And I think people see this as the critical infrastructure. They learn from the internet era in terms of the cloud service providers, how much data can be generated. And this is just going to be so much more. I think it's going to be exponentially more than what it is, because it will take the existing data plus generate more data, and then you need to enable that data, right? And that enablement, I think, needs additional compute.
4: Lenovo has software as well, right? And you have the gaming business, is that right?
6: We're the leading the game PC company in the world. Yeah.
4: So what do you think about the SaaSpocalypse idea? So the idea that with AI, we're going to be able to replicate whatever application we want, whether it's Microsoft Word or Excel or something like that. Would that eat into your margins, or because you own the IP, can you just do it more cheaply?
6: No, I think we are not a SaaS company by any means, but I think from the perspective of Lenovo or enterprises, I think really as it relates to what we touched upon earlier, your IT department, and I think it actually works for a company like Lenovo, because we are not a software-centric company, these tools now lower the bar for us. So I think our engineers or hiring engineers should be able to create certain apps that should be available or applications. So I think from that perspective, there are certain elements of applications that would be able to produce in-house, and that would lower the bar because these tools are very powerful. But in terms of the SaaS apocalypse, I think it's a hard word for me to say, but I think from that perspective, I believe there is certain data layers that are absolutely essential because enterprises almost cannot get away from this.
7: Yeah.
6: And not nor do they really want to. I think you just need the middle layer to be able to bring the data together and to be able to connect to AI. And that's one of the biggest bottlenecks for enterprises today. And whoever can do that right would be able to be our helper. But I think it's rather than just purely a software solution, there's probably a consultant element to that as well to help enterprise enable this function. And that but I think we're a long journey from that.
5: You know, I feel sorry for gamers because even prior to AI gobbling up so much of the GPUs, right before that it was crypto. And I remember they used to complain that the Ethereum miners were buying up all of their NVIDIA GPUs, yep, et cetera. But I'm curious, like, you know, this is another one of the big meta themes of the time, like in your own gaming business or in the gaming industry in general, obviously GPUs seems like the highest marginal value you can get from them is with artificial intelligence. Do you see this continuing phenomenon where raw inputs of any sort that might have at one time go to gamers, either because just the gamers get priced out or no one builds them for gamers because you can make so much more money selling them into the AI ecosystem?
6: Well, we got a fantastic franchise in terms of, as you alluded to, the ThinkPad business.
5: Yeah.
6: It's an iconic franchise, yeah, yeah, and right, we love it. Our customers love it. And I've actually visited the R&D facility that originated actually from Japan. It's from the Yamamoto Labs of IBM. So we kept that intact. Also with a lot of the people from it. But I think the original inventor actually retired some years ago. But there's a long history that we're very proud of, and we've actually maintained that. In terms of our consumer and also as it relates specifically to the online game business, which is our Legion business, is actually also very famous, right? It's the largest by volume, and people really like Lenovo for the price performance that we can deliver to them. And gamers really appreciate that. Amazing franchises that we want to be able to keep, and they are a loyal fan base, and we have the largest market share in the world. So we want to be able to protect that. We want to grow that market share. So I think from that perspective, we will have to balance between the device side of our business as well as the infrastructure side of the business, which obviously they have a lot of demand today.
5: Yeah.
6: I think it just means that we have to get more share of our supply.
4: Talk to us about your decision to, I guess, not tie yourself to any one AI platform, because I'm sure there are some very, very big tech companies out there who would love to have exclusivity with Lenovo. And there are also broader arguments out there that eventually we're going to have one AI platform that emerges triumphant in the same way that, you know, we saw Google take over search in the early 2000s. Why did you decide to, I guess, work with a bunch of different people here?
6: I think today what we see is that we're still in that journey of improvement, and you see improvements every few months from the likes of OpenAI or Anthropic or Gemini or whoever it might be. And so I think from that perspective, you see a lot of innovation also from the China market. So from that perspective, you really want to be able to be flexible. And we think today we're not there to bet on who is going to win. We are there to provide the AI compute. So from now, the orchestration layer makes a lot of sense for us to allow our customers to be able to go through the Lenovo AI and reach what works best for them, rather than them have to figure out and download multiple apps to be able to do that. Mm-hmm. Right. So I think from that perspective, the orchestrator would do that for them. And I think that makes it much more efficient, both from a memory perspective and compute capability perspective that is on your device. So with that architecture should actually potentially optimize the performance on the device.
5: Should we believe these companies, let's say Microsoft? So Microsoft recently announced their flagship model. I forget if it's pronounced like Maya or Mai or whatever, or MAI. I haven't played with it. And they're like, and it also runs best on our own custom silicon. How should we read that? Is there, in your view, a lot of juice to be squeezed from model silicon alignment? Or should we read this as at least companies would like to begin having a little bit of a wedge so that they're not so dependent on NVIDIA for their hardware needs?
6: I think there's a lot of great things that NVIDIA is doing today. And I think a lot of people are recognizing. So their revenues are clearly growing up significantly. Yeah, I think they're probably at the core of driving this current and enabling this current AI wave.
5: Of course.
6: So I think that continues. But of course, as the cost become to a level where people have to find alternatives, you're also seeing people from a cost perspective making selections, but also probably from, as you say, the flexibility of having their own architecture. But I think that's really happening with respect to the hyperscalers who have the scale and also the technological capability and the capital to be able to develop their own.
5: Is it about their models really will run better on these chips that they're designing, or is it about long-term strategic, at least, you know, I wouldn't want to say divorce from NVIDIA, but maybe, you know, wishing
4: some time apart.
5: Wishing they had a prenup or something like that. Just like having a little bit of like not so dependent on one company's specific chip capacity and roadmap.
6: I can't speak for them, but so just really from an external point of view. But but I believe it's probably a little bit of both, right? Okay. Because if you were a corporate really deciding on your strategy, I think that's probably one where, you, especially given that a lot of them are also tech stack focused companies as well. So they probably want to have more control over their own tech stack. But the other one really is around the cost and also maybe future planning around what they're enabling. So probably give them more flexibility to be able to do more if they have their own chips in other areas as well.
4: So speaking of diversification, if we were recording this episode a year or so ago, we would probably still be talking about AI, but I think we'd be talking about trade and tariffs as well, right? Remember that show?
5: I forgot about that story.
4: That's right. So Lenovo obviously has a very large and complex supply chain all across the world. But how does, I guess, the general return of more trade restrictions actually impact your business?
6: Yeah, it actually happened very interestingly on April 2nd. So I took over on the reins. Our fiscal year is April 1st. And I took over on the reins on April 1st. So the second day, there was the most major event in the history of all 100, I think it was 200 plus countries that were enacted on this. And we were probably in 180 of those. So I think it's a major event and given the significance of our business. But it's really about enabling and providing our products at a very reasonable price to our end customers, right? So I think the end customer suffers if there is inefficiencies added. So I think that's the most important aspect, which is, and I think eventually, right, I think PC products were actually exempt. So I think there was a conclusion that this is something that was needed, right, for productivity, for entertainment, for a lot of things that people use devices for today. And we're one of the largest providers across the board, whether it's in your pocket every day or on your desktop or at home. So I think from that perspective, this is probably a very essential thing for consumers today. And I think that's the most important in terms of giving them that product at the lowest cost. You see that behavior really in a lot of probably third world countries or second world countries in terms of really emphasizing that, because it's really about not leaving their citizens behind. It's really about making sure that they have access to digital information, and the device is the start of that journey.
4: Right.
6: So that's a very critical aspect of it. So lowering the tariff barrier is actually essential to ensure that their citizens and any citizens should have the lowest cost access to technology.
4: Joe, we got to go visit a data center in Hong Kong,
5: I'd love to. Like, well, I was going to say, Hong Kong actually, to me, makes a lot of sense as a data center location, because if there's one thing I know about Hong Kong, is there's plenty of cheap real estate here. And there's more than enough space. And we know that people are very happy with the price of how affordable the residence is here. Etc.
4: Winston Chang, thank you so much for coming on All Thoughts. Really appreciate it.
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0: This is Horizons Middle East and Africa. Our top stories this morning. Markets regain footing. Stocks stabilize after the AI-led tech sell-off. Chip stocks edge higher as investors weigh AI spending against valuation concerns. Jobs slow down. Softer U.S. hiring eases rate hike fears, lifting the Dow to a record while short-term treasuries end the week with lower yields. And President Trump doubling down on efforts to fire Fed Governor Lisa Cook and make way for his own pick. Sources say former chair Jay Powell also remains a White House target. It's just gone 8 a.m. across the Emirates. I'm Abid Abu-Ahmed in Dubai. Happy Friday and a happy day indeed for stocks this morning. We got green across the screen. Now, worthy to note that it is a public holiday ahead of the 4th of July weekend in the United States, but U.S. futures are tilting higher this morning, 0.3% higher. That follows a completely flat close in the S&P 500 yesterday. The payroll data, the jobs data came in lower than expected yesterday, but that news that spread positivity in the U.S. stocks was offset by the tech rout that was continuing to happen. We're looking at individual names, namely Tesla, which had a sales beat when it came to its vehicle sales yesterday. Though investors seem very happy about that news, especially with no clear guidance for its AI and robotics business. We're also taking a look at Asian equities, 1.4% higher, reversing an earlier loss in the morning. The Kospi in South Korea is gaining. Samsung, the biggest constituent there, is also gaining on this tie-up on a custom AI chip with Anthropic. So we're seeing sentiment returning after the tech rout across global equities. And Brent crude prices also gaining slightly this morning, $72 a barrel. We continue to obviously monitor the movement of ships and tankers in the Strait of Hormuz, but also those that are stuck in the Strait of Hormuz with no one to buy. We'll talk a little bit more about that story in just a few minutes. And cash trading on U.S. Treasuries is closed today for the public holiday, but we're taking a look at other commodities, namely gold, which is above the $4,000 an ounce mark. It's gaining today. This is the third straight gain in three straight days. But for some of the movements we're seeing in Asian equities this morning, we've got Avril Hong in Singapore for us. Avril, what do you have for us?
1: Yeah, Bia, it's been a really choppy day for Asia stocks. Started on the back foot somewhat. Nikkei, Kospi between swings and losses, gains and losses, I should say. But you're seeing a bit more green coming through and tracking, I guess, the S&P 500 futures, a bit of a brighter mood. And you're seeing the likes of Samsung leading the pack on the back of reporting on the information that Anthropic is looking at them for its own AI chips. But you are also still, I guess, in the midst of this debate among investors, how much AI build-out is really necessary, and are we reaching the sort of peaks in the memory cycle? So that's the undercurrent, and even though you are seeing that bit of a bounce in Samsung, note this is after 2 days of heavy selling. You're seeing the TAIEX also still weak. Now, tracking as well what we're seeing on dollar yen, we did see that pullback in the greenback, so that's a bit of a boost there, and in the sense of Katayama talking dollar yen below the 161 handle very briefly. I think what investors might want to see more of is follow through when it comes to the Japanese currency going forward.
0: All right, Avril, thank you for those details. Now, wider stocks are on the rebound along with gold and U.S. and Europe futures following a volatile start of trade in Asia. That is after U.S. hiring slowed sharply in June, prompting traders to trim bets on Fed rate hikes. Here's what our guests on Bloomberg TV thought of the print.
2: It tells you the labor market is fine. There's no real concern, certainly no urgency for the Fed to be hiking, and that buys them time.
3: I think this is a great report for Kevin Warsh. I think it's a good report for the bond market.
4: Today's report is going to keep their focus squarely on inflation.
5: The labor market has proved to all of us in the last 6 months that it is more resilient, even with today's numbers.
6: You've got an economy that's growing at some pretty significant numbers, and the employment picture is just okay.
7: This is a very fragile labor market. You know, we have very low hiring, but low firing.
0: Now, to discuss this further, joining us now is Rajiv Sabal, Morgan Stanley senior global economist. Rajiv, good to have you on again, ahead of your holiday. It's summertime. Let's talk about the print we saw yesterday from the U.S. It kind of discounted the prospects of a rate hike, at least in July. But how do you think the Fed now gets to achieve its dual mandate, especially with sticky inflation?
7: So the print yesterday was very much in line with our expectations. We saw not only the low print versus consensus and actually closer to the Morgan Stanley forecast yesterday, but the revisions backwards. And

0: the fourth quarter. And so we need to see the inflation prints come through. So I think the labor market data allows us to really focus on inflation.
1: Rajiv was talking to CNBC earlier, and I just got to quote him here. He said that there is this horrible derangement syndrome about inflation. We also spoke to National Economic Council Director Kevin Hassett yesterday, and he told us that the Fed still has those people that decided to cut rates ahead of President Trump's election or ahead of his presidency this time around. Just have a listen to what he had to say.
2: We think that the previous version of the Fed had made a bunch of moves that looked to us to be partisan. And a lot of the people who decided to cut rates right ahead of the last election, to raise rates the minute that Donald Trump was inaugurated, a lot of those people are still around.
1: So he was talking about essentially how the people, including Jerome Powell, are still part of the Federal Reserve. And those are the people that went against what President Trump had essentially wanted them to do. My question to you is that when it comes to Kevin Warsh and what he decides to do going forward, do you think that, you know, we heard in the beginning, or we heard his first meeting as Fed chair was kind of in line with markets during Centra this week. He was giving a little comfort signals to the market. Do you think we're going to start seeing a more dovish Kevin Warsh going forward?
0: I think that Kevin Warsh is going to follow the data.
1: Okay.
0: And we are very much of the view that Kevin alone cannot change the policy. You have to have the committee, you have to have the committee votes. And so what we've seen over the past few weeks is, or past few meetings, is a few dissents. And then those dissents went away in the last meeting when there was cohesion on the board. And we think that cohesion remains as long as we follow the data. And that's why I, you know, was so focused on the inflation data over the next few months, is that we do see a disinflation path forward, and that would, in our forecast, allow the Fed to cut rates. And so we do think the market needs to pay attention to the data. I think there's going to be a lot of volatility in these next few meetings just because the style of communication has changed. This is pretty normal when we have a new Fed chair. But we don't look much beyond that. And Kevin Warsh's comments at Centro yesterday gave us some confidence in our forecast. You know, he highlighted how breakevens had moved lower after kind of the dissipation of the oil crisis, and that should help support the lower inflation, which could allow a path for rate cuts later this year or early next year.
1: Okay, and just speaking of the volatility, what we've been seeing in global equities, but certainly in the United States, do you think what we're seeing is a healthy correction, or is this the start of something a little bit more sinister?
0: So I mean, I think the volatility in the rates market is, like I said, part of the new Fed chair. I think the data has been very strong in terms of payrolls and in terms of inflation. The market rightfully is challenging whether or not the path is the way that Morgan Stanley is forecasting, which is a little bit soft in the second half of the year. We need to see the data prints come through. So that volatility is probably going to remain for a few more prints, and at least through the summer. I mean, I'm focused on Jackson Hole to see a catalyst in terms of reshaping some of the narrative. Because after Jackson Hole, you're past a lot of the catalysts that we have over the summer, whether it's tariffs, passing through oil, and AI coming into the inflation picture. So all of these will become clear over the data that we get in the next couple months, I think.
1: Okay, and away from Jackson Hole and the United States, we've been watching the yen. I'm just seeing you look at the levels now, actually at 161 against the dollar. Do you think there's a risk of another intervention, and would it be meaningful if it happened?
0: So I think the ministry is talking about intervening, and I think the Bank of Japan is actually holding firm and focusing on the data. Our view is that the Bank of Japan will have a live meeting in October, or maybe later in the year, that they'll be on hold for a couple more meetings, and that puts the ministry in the predicament where they have to decide. But the Fed data, the non-farm data, the Fed inflation path, if that releases, I think it helps release some of the pressure on the yen, and that's what we need to be focused on, I think, over the next few weeks.
1: All right, so we're keeping an eye on that and the impact on the yen then. Rajiv, thank you as always for your time. Rajiv Sabal, Morgan Stanley Senior Global Economist, with all the details on markets. Now coming up, Iran struggles to find a buyer for its oil before the expiry of a 60-day window granted by the United States. We'll have more on that story next. This is Bloomberg.

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1: Earnings season is underway. We're going to get some key reports.
0: Everything you need to know before the markets open on Monday.
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0: Guys, buckle up. Mind being called an ideological lunatic or a bunch of left-wing nutjobs?
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4: 23andMe, I think, is so incredibly valuable. We're coming back.
0: What magazines were you reading as a kid?
5: I don't think I was reading magazines until I was in them.
0: So is it Paradise Ahead or Gattaca?
5: Maybe somewhere in the middle.
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7: Welcome back to Horizons Middle East and Africa. Accumulated tens of millions of barrels of oil on ships at sea as it struggles to find buyers. More than 20 million barrels of Iranian crude have been idling in Asian waters for at least 7 days. Joining us now to discuss those stuck barrels is Rongwei Neo, Bloomberg's Asia oil trading reporter. Rongwei, thank you for being with us this morning. Why is Iran essentially struggling to find buyers for its oil?
8: Essentially, it's kind of like a double whammy for Iran sellers. Now, first things first, ahead of this U.S. waiver, of course, Iranian oil company has went out to try to procure buyers beyond just China, which is like the typical key customer group. So Iran has actually reached out to other Asian refiners in hopes that they'll be able to market their Iranian oil out to these major oil importers beyond just China here in Asia. But that hasn't seemed to have paid off so far. A lot of these Asian refiners outside of China are saying that the 60-day window is far too short, and there are a lot more complications than it seems. For instance, some of the state-owned companies in China and in India have been saying that their local banks are not financing such trades because it's unclear what would happen to these transactions after the 60-day window. And of course, many other buyers are also worried about things such as payment terms, and there's a lot of white cascading compliance things or rather challenges that could prop up beyond the 60-day window. And of course, if we look at China, which is Iran's key customer group, ever since the war, demand has slumped in the country, even though it is the world's largest oil importer. So private refiners in China, which is Iran's key customers, all their refineries have been running slow because of poor domestic demand. And ahead of this war, or after this war, a lot of this lost domestic demand could never come back, as a lot of these Chinese consumers shift towards electrification in lieu of higher transport fuel prices in the country during this war.
7: Yeah. And Rongwei, just another exporter, Saudi Arabia, their crude oil exports through Hormuz have surged. What can you tell us about that?
8: Right, so we have determined that Saudi Arabia's oil exports is pretty much close to 90% of its pre-war levels. And of course, that's testament to the fact how fast the Gulf producers have been recovering since this interim peace deal has been agreed on by US and Iran. But of course, Saudi Arabia is one of the rare exceptions. During the war, they have solid workarounds, such as a pipeline leading to an alternative port outside of the Strait of Hormuz called Yanbu, where they have been actively exporting crude, even though the volumes are far fewer than what they typically export from inside the Gulf. But with traffic resuming through the Strait of Hormuz inside the Persian Gulf, and with their workaround outside of the Persian Gulf, all in all, Saudi Arabia's exports have hit close to 90% of its pre-war levels. Of course, I other Gulf neighbors are looking to catch up as well. And that will be an exciting topic that the OPEC producers should and hopefully tackle in the OPEC meeting this weekend.
7: Yeah, something they should also tackle or talk about tackling is this oversupply. We've heard major banks over the past week or so talk about an oversupply glut in the market by the end of this year. Do you think that that is too soon of an argument that we have yet to permanently end this war between the U.S. and Iran, especially that we have yet to end this war between the U.S. and Iran?
8: So there are two sides of a coin to this oversupply that we're looking. One is, of course, the short-term supply as the traffic through the Strait of Hormuz has gradually resumed since the interim peace deal. A lot of these stuck Middle Eastern oil cargoes that were booked before the war and were stuck in the Strait of Hormuz, they are all gushing out of the straits. So all of a sudden, Asian buyers here are inundated with a slew of backlog cargoes. And of course, that is just one side of the equation. Just on the spot market, it's evident we are seeing offers of Middle Eastern oil grades at prices that are perhaps more attractive than your typical heavily discounted Iranian crude to the Chinese buyers, for instance. Now, of course, that is just a short-term oversupply that we are seeing. Of course, maybe this this oversupply may clear up in the months to come as Asian refiners ramp up their operations. But if we take the time, if we wind the clock back to the end of last year, before everything that has happened in the Middle East, generally, global oil markets are on track for a general oversupply in the next few years because of overproduction from OPEC, as well as other producers that have been rising, such as in Latin America, the U.S. itself, coupled with slowing demand. Yeah. So if you think about it, the Iran war perhaps just put a pause button on this oversupply complex. And now that this war is potentially out of the way, global oil markets is set to hit an oversupply state in the next few years. But of course, everything would have to rest on the outcome of this U.S.-Iran deal, whether we are seeing that this short-term glut is perhaps a preamble to the wider oversupply that we're seeing in global markets in the years to come, or if this peace deal takes a turn, perhaps this timeline would be extended.
7: All right. Perhaps a return to fundamentals there then. Rongwei Neo, Bloomberg's Asia oil trading reporter. Thank you for your time. Now, Bloomberg has learned some leading European powers now accept that ships transiting through the Strait of Hormuz will have to pay fees to Iran and Oman. That is despite the United States and Gulf Arab countries insisting the nations cannot impose charges. For more on that story, we're now bringing in Patrick Sykes, Bloomberg's breaking news Middle East editor. Patrick, thank you for coming on this morning. What more do we know about this story and this acceptance that is happening behind the scenes about the tolls in the Strait of Hormuz?
9: Morning. Yeah, it really marks a shift from the, I think, assumption that ultimately navigation would go back to a free status of the kind we saw before the war, and that this demand from Iran that some kind of oversight sovereignty over the strait and how it's managed is was a negotiating position. From shifting from that to an acceptance, in principle at least, that there will have to be some kind of toll fee, be it for navigation, for security, for safety, whatever it may be, and still at a level to be determined. Importantly, the report talks about this happening at the level of several European governments, but also within some Gulf states as well, that there's a growing consensus there as well that this would have to come in place.
7: Patrick, this weekend we'll see the funeral of the former Supreme Leader Ali Khamenei. What can we expect out of that? Who's going? When does it commence?
9: Yeah, we're already expecting dignitaries from China and Russia, of course, key partners of Iran, both in the war and beyond, from areas from energy to defense. As for the organization, we know that the public element begins tomorrow with a kind of laying in state ceremony open to the public in the capital, Tehran. That'll continue for 2 days, and then we'll begin several multi-stage processions in Tehran, in the seminary city of Qom, in Iraq as well, in the neighboring holy cities of Najaf and Karbala. And finally, he'll be buried around the middle to the end of next week in his hometown of Mashhad. Iran is saying that there could be as many as 20 million mourners attending. That would, of course, be a huge number, but it's worth remembering the only other time that Iran has buried a supreme leader, back in 1989. It, at the time, set a world record for the number of people attending. That, too, was in the millions. So I think expect Iran to do everything it can to draw out maximum crowds, and in turn to use that as a kind of show of strength for its status, for its place, the place of the Islamic Republic in the country following the war.
7: All right, Patrick Sykes, Bloomberg's breaking news Middle East editor, keeping an eye on those details and the funeral this weekend. Now, still ahead, JP Morgan is helping arrange debt financing to aid Syria's reconstruction. We'll bring you that story later. This is Bloomberg.

0: and financial information whenever and wherever it happens. I'm Michael McKee on the Mexican border, and this is Bloomberg.
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0: private credit funds managed by Blue Owl Capital have again capped investor withdrawals after facing heavy redemption requests. Investors sought to withdraw nearly 19% of one fund and more than 38% of another during the second quarter. Blue Owl says most requests came from existing investors who had previously sought to redeem, adding that it has ample liquidity and does not need to sell loans to meet withdrawals. Anthropic is reportedly in talks with Samsung to make a custom AI chip. The information cites an unnamed source saying the AI startup is still determining the scale and scope of the processor and how it would fit into a server. Anthropic told the outlet its partnerships with Amazon, Google, and Nvidia will remain central to its computing strategy. And SoftBank and its telecom unit will start renting AI computing resources in the U.S. using a growing pipeline of data centers to compete with the likes of CoreWeave and Nebius. SoftBank says the so-called NeoCloud venture plans to supply data center capacity for large-scale AI model training and interference. Now, coming up, we'll talk about the tech crowd in the market over the past couple of days. Stick around with us.
1: 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Here's Danny Berger.
2: Let's bring in BlackRock Global Fixed Income CIO Rick Reeder. Look, it's maybe two different stories you could paint between an unemployment rate that was less than expected and jobs figures, payrolls that missed. 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
0: Good morning. This is Horizons Middle East and Africa. Our top stories this morning. Markets regain footing. Stocks stabilize after the AI-led tech sell-off. Chip stocks edge higher as investors weigh AI spending against valuation concerns. Jobs slowdown, softer U.S. hiring eases rate hike fears, lifting the Dow to a record while short-term treasuries end the week with lower yields. And President Trump doubling down on efforts to fire Fed Governor Lisa Cook and make way for his own pick. Sources say former Chair Jay Powell also remains a White House target. It's just gone 8:30 across the Emirates. I'm Abir Abu Omar in Dubai. We're still taking a look at where those equity markets are this morning and other commodities as well. U.S. futures continue to edge higher, 0.4% higher rebound from the movement that we've been seeing across U.S. equities over the past week or so. Although it is worthy to note that it's a public holiday in the United States today ahead of the 4th of July tomorrow. But what we're seeing today is, again, a rebound from movements we've seen over the past week, although the S&P 500 did close completely flat yesterday. The payroll data that came spread some positive sentiment, but it was completely offset by the continuation in the tech route. We continue to look at individual names in the Mag 7, Microsoft, but yesterday Tesla provided a beat sale, or a sale beat, when it came to its vehicle sales during the quarter. Though people were not excited about that, the stock did tumble in the aftermath with Tesla not providing AI and robotics strategy looking forward. And so that happened yesterday. We continue to monitor the movement in Asian equities. 1.7% higher, led by the KOSPI in South Korea. Again, individual stories there. The biggest constituent, Samsung, was gaining early in the session after the stock's about a tie-up with Anthropic to manufacture a custom AI chip. We're seeing in the MSCI Asia Pacific, two shares rising for every one share declining this morning. Again, a reversal from earlier in the session. We obviously are in the Middle East and continue to monitor those oil prices. We spoke earlier in the show about those oil barrels from Iran stuck in Hormuz with no one to buy them. But the movement in the Strait of Hormuz still continues, about 15 million barrels or so making their way in total, not just through the Strait of Hormuz, but through other shipping routes. And cash trading on U.S. Treasuries is closed today, so we're keeping an eye on other commodities, namely gold, which is above $4,000 an ounce today. It was edging below that level over the past week, but we're seeing a third straight session of gains for spot gold today. Now, for some of the movements that we're seeing in Asian equities this morning, we've got Avril Hong again in Singapore for us. Avril?
9: We're looking at the session progressing and how, you know, stocks are pulling ahead now, which is very interesting because things look more tentative in the early goings. And I think, to your point about those individual stories and Samsung in the green, that's helping to boost the KOSPI. You also have the likes of Kioxia, right? Another memory maker that went from losses to gains on the back of news that it was shipping its next-gen chip samples. I think this speaks to, yes, we have this week those doubts about the AI build-out and the trade overall, but it's becoming more important to sift through the individual stories. You can't just look at AI as a, I guess, cohesive broad trade for the moment. Look at the idiosyncratic plays and be more selective in that regard. That being said, keep in mind that this price action for the KOSPI is coming after two sessions of decline, so maybe some bottom fishing is also underway, and investors overall maybe are feeling a bit more comfortable with taking the glass half full approach when it comes to the U.S. jobs report, right? So that is also in focus as we look at dollar yen, of course, that has been on a bit of a ride. We are bracing potentially for some of these wild swings on the back of potential weekend or holiday intervention. Abir?
0: Avril, thank you for that detail. And now, speaking of that job report, a weaker than expected U.S. jobs report is shaping expectations for the Federal Reserve, easing concerns that policymakers will need to raise interest rates again this year. Joining me now to discuss those movements is Paul Dobson, Bloomberg Asia Markets Executive Editor. Paul, good to have you on. What's your read on the jobs data we got out of the United States yesterday?
11: Yeah, good morning, Abir. It's all working out beautifully for Fed Chair Kevin Warsh. You know, when he came to the Fed, he managed to convince the market very easily or with some authority that the Fed's intention was to get inflation back down to target, and the market responded in kind by bringing down long-term yields, the threat being that the Fed would raise interest rates if needed in order to control those inflation expectations. But what's actually happened now is we have this payrolls data, which is quite low, and that's eased off the pressure on the Fed to raise interest rates. So we saw a drop in short-term yields as a response to that. Market only pricing now a 20% chance of a hike this month. Some of those bets ebbing off again a little bit. And so that mechanically has weakened the dollar as well as a result. And it played relatively favorably to the equities market, especially for the sort of older world stocks, if you like, the Dow Jones being the gauge that performed the strongest in the U.S. session.
0: And Paul, ahead of this data, there was a lot of talk about how it would have an impact on the Japanese currency, the yen. I'm taking a look at where it is now, 161.2 against the dollar. So the level has actually alleviated over the past day or so. What is the read there, and what is the read on an intervention, and if it will actually be helpful if it happens again?
11: Oh, okay. Lots of questions. That's good. So, as I was saying, I said it worked out beautifully for Walsh. It worked out okay for the Japanese Ministry of Finance as well, because the need for them to intervene in order to control the losses on the yen is a little bit less pronounced today, given the fact that that payrolls data allowed the dollar to weaken, so it allowed the yen to push up off those. Hanging over markets that the Japanese authorities may choose to give an extra shunt to really push their message home, particularly during the US day when FX trading is going to be extremely light. You would get more bang for your buck doing that, but then again, maybe the market comes back quite aggressively in the aftermath of that as well. One way or the other, if we do have a trend starting to establish for a weaker dollar, then that would certainly help the Japanese authorities, because what we've seen in the past is when they have done those interventions, you know, it's bought them a little bit of time, but because of the longer and established trends that we have in FX, it has eroded again the value of the yen over time. I think the last thing to note is really what they need is for the Bank of Japan to start raising interest rates a little bit more aggressively, or some other measures that they can come up with to convince the market that they're serious about putting an end to the weakness in the currency.
0: Well, the Korean won starts 24-hour trading next week, I believe. What is the thinking from Korea there?
11: Yeah, so the market is quite excited about this because Korea hasn't done a full round-the-clock trading before. And part of the reason for that is when its FX markets were more open decades ago, it was struck by the Asia financial crisis, and that really wreaked a lot of havoc for the economy and particularly because it stemmed from the currency market. There's been a lot of reluctance to really open that up again. So we've been taking baby steps towards this move for some time now. The concern is that in the night hours, liquidity will be quite low, and therefore there could be much more fluctuations within the won. But I think that there's confidence now building in Korean markets and in international involvement in Korean markets, and also now Korean companies planning to list overseas, that will keep that two-way flow a little bit more dynamic, but also a little bit less likely to be moving up and down in kind of air pockets. So Korea's ultimate aim is to become recognized as a developed market. This would be one big step on the way if they can pull it off successfully.
0: All right. Bloomberg's Paul Dobson with all those market details. Now, semiconductor stocks are starting the third quarter with their worst two-day sell-off in nearly a month. The Philadelphia Stock Exchange Semiconductor Index, which is coming off its best quarter ever with an 88% advance, fell as much as 6% on Thursday. For more on that story, we're now joined by Richard Windsor, founder of Radio Free Mobile. Richard, thank you for your time this morning.
12: Morning.
0: Over the past few days, the market has gone from rewarding AI spending to kind of punishing those big spending initiatives in those big names across hyperscalers and others as well. Are we seeing a valuation reset, do you think, or is this a start of something fundamentally different?
12: I think what's going on is you're seeing a the stocks basically reacting to the potential for interest rate increases, because, you know, these are highly valued stocks. They've already run a long way, and so consequently they're much more volatile than the average in the market. So when you see fluctuations in interest rate expectations, they're going to react more. Also, you know, there's also a case to be made. There is a debate beginning to emerge in the industry about what is the real demand for AI infrastructure, which again, as one side of the debate wins or one side of the debate loses, you tend to see these wild swings. We're seeing a very good correction today, and I think again, as Mr. Dobson pointed out, I think it's, you know, it's about the interest rate expectations on highly volatile stocks more than any change in fundamentals that we've seen so far.
0: But recently we've seen a sell-off in hyperscalers, semiconductor stocks, software. Previously in the year, you'd see one segment losing while other wins. Where do you think the market is pricing in the, or where is the market making the biggest mistake in this sell-off, do you think?
12: Well, I think the mistake the market is making at the moment is to be worried about demand for AI compute. It is possible to interpret things like Meta's news about selling some of its capacity into the market as negative for demand. But then on the flip side of it is, if you look at the report that Micron put up, I think last week or the week before, if you look at the price that xAI is able to command for the compute that it has sold to both Anthropic and Google, these are not the actions or not the events that you would see where there is a market with excess supply. It's the actions where, in a market where there is extreme a shortage of compute. And so from that side, I think I think at the moment, demand for compute, certainly for 2026, is going to be incredibly robust.
0: But then when it comes to those timelines, do you think there is a discrepancy between when the AI infrastructure versus AI profits will be delivered? Is that something that you think investors are starting to look at now and think maybe we're not going to see the same timelines we had expected earlier in the year?
12: They're certainly looking at it. And so, you know, if you look at it from the point of view, this is why the semiconductor stocks have been so strong, is because you've seen the money move to the place where money is being made now, which is in the supply of capacity or components into the AI build out. And I think that's one of the reasons why you've seen particularly the Mag 7 have struggled a little bit, is because most of these guys are the guys who are spending the money. So, you know, while everyone else's cash flow on the semiconductor side is going up very strongly, their cash flow is going down very strongly because they're spending all the money. And that's why you've seen this sector rotation over the last 3 months or so.
0: So, Richard, looking beyond the volatility we're seeing this week in particular, which part of the AI ecosystem do you think investors are materially underpricing or overpricing? Is it the chip makers? Is it the hyperscalers, the Mag 7 you were talking about? Or is it the application layer? Or is it something completely different?
12: That is a very good question. And the answer is, I don't think any particular one sector is reflecting it more than any of the others. If you were going to call out one sector that is underpriced, it would have to be the software sector. The general view of the market is the software sector selling to the enterprise is dead because everyone's going to run AI and will no longer need to buy software. That's the view of the market, and the software sector is halved as a result of it. I think that's taking it too far. There are particular stocks within the software sector that I think will benefit from AI, and then consequently they're currently on sale at a great bargain. So if I was going to look for a sector that has unduly suffered because of the AI trade, that's where I would start.
0: Okay, so we keep an eye out on software then for the rest of the year. Richard Windsor, founder of Radio Free Mobile, thank you for your time this morning. Now, coming up, the UN says the Ebola outbreak could shave more than $1 billion from the Democratic Republic of Congo's economy. That is coming up next. This is Bloomberg.

0: Today's CFOs are reshaping the C-suite. Bloomberg's chief future officer shines a spotlight on these dynamic leaders. Furniture and home goods retailer Wayfair has long been a heavy hitter in e-commerce. Now it's branching out into brick-and-mortar stores, and CFO Kate Gulliver loves the challenge.
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4: Says the Ebola outbreak could shave more than $1 billion from the Democratic Republic of Congo's economy and push almost 1 million more people into poverty. In a report published this week, the UN says the outbreak represents a complex development emergency that impacts livelihoods, education, food security, and trade. Our chief Africa correspondent, Jennifer Zapasaja, joins us now from Johannesburg. Jen, good to have you on. Can you fill us in on the details or the main takeaways from this assessment by the UN?
5: Yeah, of course, Abir. This was an assessment that we did get from the UNDP, as you were mentioning there, and specifically we spoke to Ahuna Ezeakonwa, who dug in a bit deeper based on this assessment about what we're seeing right now. So you were talking a bit about some of those numbers there, which I think are worth pointing out. $1 billion is what some of these estimates are suggesting that it could cost the DRC, also potentially reducing economic output for the country by approximately 1.6%. The concern, though, isn't just confined to the DRC. It also could be regionally detrimental. Across many African countries, we could see between 2.37 billion and 3.6 billion losses, depending on more or any more supply chain or geopolitical shocks that we see. So that is sort of the financial costs. The concern, though, is that what does this look like moving forward? There could be job losses that could span as much as 55,000 in terms of jobs that are actually lost, 1 million more people pushed into poverty. And some of the real concern is how does this current outbreak and the fight against this current Ebola strain redirect resources away from what had previously been a focal point? And that, as the UN says, could potentially result in more than 2,000 additional infant-related deaths. So really quite a concern for not just the DRC, not just the region there, but really for the UN more broadly and some of the efforts that they've been making over the past few years to reduce some of these main issues for the continent and for humanity more broadly.
4: So, Jen, when it comes to the Ebola outbreak, what is the latest on that in Africa?
5: What we know at this point is this latest strain is still concentrated mainly in Ituri province in the DRC. We know that, it's still been a bit difficult to track exactly how far and wide ranging these cases are. Right now, we know just about 440 people, though, are reported to have died between Congo and Uganda. Though, as I mentioned, about 90% of confirmed cases are focused in Ituri province in the DRC. But a lot of the reports that we've been speaking about and been talking to people on the ground there, reports that health facilities are overcrowded. For example, we've heard about some reports that 60-bed treatment centers in places like Bunia are caring for people that are in upwards of 70 to 75 people. There's also concern that not all of these health officials actually have the PPE and what they need. And so there's still quite a bit of concern about what these officials are experiencing on the ground and how they're able to track and contain this outbreak.
4: All right. Jennifer Zapasaja, our chief Africa correspondent in Johannesburg, on top of that story for us. Thank you. Now, coming up, JP Morgan is helping to arrange about $7 billion. dollars of debt financing to aid Syria's reconstruction. That story is coming up next. This is Bloomberg.

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1: It's about understanding what's actually happening. Markets are the best way to glean signal from noise, and that is what we try to do every morning. This is Bloomberg Surveillance.
2: 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I'm Jennifer Zabasadja in the Lesotho Highland, and this is Bloomberg.
3: Mind being called an ideological lunatic or a bunch of left-wing nutjobs?
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5: 23andMe, I think, is so incredibly valuable. We're coming back.
3: What magazines were you reading as a kid?
6: I don't think I was reading magazines until I was in them.
3: So is it Paradise Ahead or Gattaca?
7: Maybe somewhere in the middle.

0: joining Gulf lenders to help arrange about $7 billion of debt financing for a Qatari firm's projects in Syria. It marks one of the biggest foreign commitments to the country's reconstruction since dictator Bashar al-Assad was ousted by rebel forces. We're now joined by Bloomberg's Paul Wallace from Istanbul to talk to us more about the details there. Paul, good to have you on. Can you give us a little bit more clarity or details about this detail and how the reconstruction effort in Syria is progressing?
1: Hi, Abir. It is a pretty significant deal for Syria and its post-war reconstruction, and it's probably the biggest, you know, single piece of FDI announced since former dictator Bashar al-Assad was ousted by rebel forces in late 2024. So Power International Holding, which is a Qatar-based entity run by billionaire brothers who originate from Syria, is taking on this loan of $7 billion, which at least in part will be used to help reconstruct the power sector in Syria, rebuild power plants and infrastructure related to electricity, and also at least one airport. Now, the fact that the likes of JP Morgan is on this is also significant, and I think it speaks to the fact that Syria and its president Ahmed al-Sharaa has done a pretty good job of trying to sort of reintegrate with the West. Al-Sharaa himself has good relations with Donald Trump, and Trump would like to see American investment in Syria, as well as Gulf investment from the likes of the UAE and Qatar and Kuwait. And the Americans have removed a lot of the sanctions on Syria that existed under Assad. You know, Syria is a country that was devastated by the war that ran from 2011 to when Assad was ousted in 2024, and its infrastructure is still in a dire state. So this kind of money, $7 billion, would presume, well, if should go a long way to, you know, helping fix that and getting the country back on sort of, let's say, the road to normality.
0: Bloomberg's Paul Wallace keeping an eye out on all these stories in the region. Now, a quick look at where markets are. Equity futures in the United States still tilting higher, and oil prices also higher this morning as we continue to monitor the movement of ships in Hormuz. That's it for Horizons Middle East and Africa. I'm Abir Abu Omar in Dubai. Stay with us for Daybreak Europe. This is Bloomberg.
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17: This is Bloomberg. Dee Baker for this Friday, the 3rd of July, from London and Brussels, coming up today.
18: Weathering every storm, stocks rebound after this week's tech-led sell-off as traders bet on markets to absorb every blow.
17: Centralising central bank power. President Trump and his allies renew their push to reshape the Fed.
18: Burnham targets Amazon. The UK's likely next Prime Minister pitches a warehouse retail levy to fund high street tax cuts.
17: 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Song chart manipulation pushes the streaming giant into a fight with prediction markets.
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17: Now, let's start by looking at the market. So the MSCI Asia Pacific Index this morning is up by 1.8%, and the KOSPI rally drives higher, now up by 5%. This possible Samsung tie-up with Anthropic, reported by The Information, really meaning buzz for that stock, even though we've been whipsawed by shifts in AI sentiment this week. No cash treasuries trading today. Remember, US Independence Day, a holiday, the week US jobs report and lower oil prices, though, really challenging expectations for any Fed rate hikes this year. And oil prices, Brent crude futures, a touch firmer, up 6 cents at $72.22. Those are the markets.
18: Our top stories. Stocks are rebounding this morning after a global market rout earlier this week. Friday's gains offer some relief after the sell-off in tech stocks renewed concerns that the blistering AI rally may be running out of steam. The Philadelphia Semiconductor Index began the third quarter with a two-day sell-off, declining by 12%. But today's bounce comes as traders show renewed confidence that markets can continue pushing higher in the second half of the year. Jim Caron is CIO of the Portfolio Solutions Group at Morgan Stanley Investment Management.
20: We're not seeing that this gain in equity prices is coming from multiples. It's coming from the earnings side. In fact, multiples have started to contract a little bit. So in many ways, what people thought were an overvalued market, we saw that earnings actually grew into this. We're also seeing, as you were pointing out, we're starting to see much more of a cyclical story. We're starting to see this broadening. Value has outperformed growth in the first half of the year by about 10 percentage points. This is not a market that feels frothy and has a narrative of it's just about the Mag 7 and semis in tech.
18: Jim Caron spoke to Bloomberg after new data showed that a diversified portfolio of stocks, bonds and commodities delivered its strongest first half return since 2021. That performance came despite war in the Middle East, an oil price that doubled before retreating, and one of the sharpest swings in interest rate expectations in years.
17: Well, the market's ongoing resilience comes as Bloomberg has learned that President Trump and his allies are renewing their push to reshape the Federal Reserve. We're told senior administration officials and outside allies are actively exploring ways to remove members of the Fed's Board of Governors, potentially clearing the way for more of the president's own nominees. Sources say Governor Lisa Cook and former Fed Chair Jay Powell are among those being targeted. President Trump spoke to CNBC about his plans to try again to remove Cook.
1: Get her off.
21: How would you do it at this point?
1: By winning the case. They sent it back, not based on the merits, they sent it back on process and procedure.
21: Mm-hmm.
1: So we'll start the process and we'll do perfect process and perfect procedure.
17: President Trump spoke to CNBC just days after the Supreme Court blocked an attempt to remove Governor Cook, a decision that reinforced the Federal Reserve's independence from the executive branch.
18: The U.S. military's top commander for Europe has resigned as the Trump administration continues to increase pressure on NATO allies to boost defense spending. NATO's Supreme Allied Commander Europe, U.S. Air Force General Alexis Grinkevich, says it is a coincidence that Christopher Donoghue's departure coincides with the post being downgraded from a four-star to a three-star command. The move comes as sources have told Bloomberg that senior UK defence officials have struggled to get the attention of their US counterparts during visits to Washington. According to the sources, British ministers have travelled to the US only to be told that senior Pentagon officials were too busy to meet them.
17: Now, Germany's new tax reform plan could lift the country's GDP growth above 1% in 2027. That's according to Chancellor Friedrich Merz, who told German broadcaster ARD that he wants to break out of the slump and boost growth. His remarks come after top officials presented a 34-point package for reforms yesterday, including 10 billion euros in annual income tax relief. In April, the German government halved its own GDP growth forecast for this year to just half of 1%.
18: In the UK, Labour leadership hopeful Andy Burnham says he would increase business rates on warehouse-based companies. In his first interview since becoming the sole candidate to replace Keir Starmer, Burnham told LBC Radio he would hike the levy to reduce costs for smaller businesses.
22: If you take business rates, I believe there is a case for higher business rates on warehouses and the major developments we see on the outskirts of our cities so that we can cut business rates for pubs, and I've proposed a 20% cut.
18: Labour's Andy Burnham speaking there. He went on to argue that there is a case to lift some firms out of business rates altogether. The MP for Makerfield also claimed that some high street retailers are paid too much for utilities and proposed more public control of water, energy and transport.
17: Bloomberg has learned that spot

0: Spotify songs in the US last month, a market that had attracted $3 million in trading. Kalshi says is actively investigating the matter. In London, I'm Ewan Potts, Bloomberg Radio.
1: There's been more drama at the World Cup overnight. Portugal scored in stoppage time to beat Croatia 2-1 and progress to the last 16 of the World Cup. Gonçalo Ramos got the winner in the 94th minute in Toronto, but they have to survive a late scare after Croatia had a 103rd minute equaliser ruled offside. In the earlier match, Spain comfortably beat Austria 3-0 in Los Angeles.
2: And those are our top stories for you this morning. Let's get to the markets then today. The MSCI Asia Pacific Index is climbing up 1.8% this morning. The Kospi rally is driving higher. We see a gain of 5.1% there. Samsung shares are up on this report from the information about a deal to make a custom AI chip for Anthropic. So Samsung Anthropic tie-up boosting that stock. No cash treasuries trading today because of the U.S. Independence Day holiday. We did get the weak U.S. jobs report yesterday. 57,000 jobs created. That was a fraction of what had been expected. The unemployment rate fell to 4.2%, so perhaps the Fed can afford to be patient for interest rates. That was the major takeaway there. Oil prices this morning are a touch firmer, $72.24, so up 0.6%, but the dollar has weakened and gold has risen also on the back of that rethink when it comes maybe to Fed rate hikes. Those are the markets.
1: In a moment, we'll discuss why markets seem to be weathering every storm so far this year, plus dig into why so many sailors are still stuck in the Gulf, the Persian Gulf, despite the US-Iran ceasefire. But another story that we can't but mention this morning, only Taylor Swift could overshadow America's 250th birthday. There's coverage of her wedding to Travis Kelce, which is happening today everywhere if you want to look for it. Very little detail around the event itself, though. One question that I had been wondering about without doing too much research is why Madison Square Garden as a venue, you know, when you have essentially so much money, you could, you know, stage whatever you wanted. But this is something that our colleague Miles Miller has been writing about. The main, I suppose, thing in favour of Madison Square Garden, apart from it being such an iconic music location, is one for security. The deployment is apparently on par with an in-season sporting event. 140 uniformed NYPD officers have been assigned to security for the event. MSG also offers privacy. There's no windows, no outdoor view for helicopters to capture. And there's a covered entrance for celebrity guests. You know, very important, Caroline. Will you go there later? And of course, the thing is, if you're a billionaire like Taylor Swift, you can transform the interior to whatever you want, to your taste. Yeah. So, you know, plenty of options.
2: Well, that's what the paparazzi have been chasing around Manhattan, you know, looking for. They've been, you know, snapping Taylor Swift's friends and publicists and Travis Kelce's relatives because there was an event, you know, before
1: and
2: the actual wedding.
1: A mystery staircase arriving and leaving. What is that?
2: Yeah, apparently it was white. Anyway, and there was an event on Thursday evening ahead of what is expected to be the wedding at Madison Square Gardens. Yeah, look, I lived and worked really close to MSG for a long time. I mean, it is odd. It's a stifling kind of transport hub in New York. So it's strange. But even the mayor, Mamdani, sort of alluded to the wedding at Madison Square Garden, though, because he was warning New Yorkers about a heat wave. But yes, this is obviously, you know, being dubbed the wedding of the century.
1: Indeed. I'm sure we'll be all looking to see what photos will eventually emerge of it as well. But they are reporting from Miles Miller if you want to read more about the security arrangements for that event in New York. Let's turn back to the markets now, though, and that rebound we're seeing in equities after 2 days of tech-led losses. This after yesterday's much weaker than expected US jobs report that's seen traders trim their bets on Fed rate hikes. Our Markets Live strategist Mark Cranfield joins us now for more. Mark, how significant is this rebound in Asian equities?
3: It's looking pretty good at the moment. We've got the Korean Kospi Index up 5%, which is its best day for well over a week. It's been a pretty horrible week this week for Asian equities in general, especially in Korea. We've had some very serious selling across the board there. So it's a very impressive rebound, particularly as the market opened lower first thing this morning. So in the last couple of hours, it's completely turned around. And we're seeing a very positive finish there. Hard to say whether or not that really means that we've turned the corner here, but we have seen the Kospi make regular comebacks this year. It's had periods when it's dipped and then moved forward again. So year to date, it's still in a very healthy gain. And the way that other markets are being pulled higher, we're seeing Japan,

0: Taiwan and Hong Kong, China, all doing pretty well today. So it's a very positive end to the week, complete contrast to a week ago when we went in to the weekend thinking that the Asian rally was completely over, but much better today.
1: Okay. What does the Fed's path, though, look like from here? There's some read across also into tech stocks, obviously, from interest rates. Yesterday, we got the US jobs data and also our reporting around the Trump administration's new effort to try to influence the central bank. What do traders extract from the data that we had out yesterday?
0: For the time being, traders are still pricing to assume that there will be at least one interest rate hike by the end of the year. The conviction is not as good as it was before the jobs data, but the way that they've been changing their minds about it is pretty incremental. So if we get data next week, which is stronger, they'll probably increase those bets again. I think the reality is that even Kevin Warsh doesn't quite know what to expect when he goes into the next FOMC meeting, because there's clearly a split between the members of the Federal Reserve Board who are going to vote at the next decision. You can hear from the way they're speaking in public as well. Some are much more cautious on the outlook for inflation. Some think that it's already starting to ease. So between the two, it's fairly clear there's a chance that we're going to get an indecisive decision. That probably means they hold in July, and traders are pretty much counting on that. So we're back to data watching, basically, as we go through the next month. The CPI report will be the most important by far. It's unlikely to push the Fed over the line for the next meeting, but it may set up some sort of hawkish commentary which suggests that they will be able to go for an interest rate hike later in the year. At the same time, I think that Kevin Warsh is probably thinking he's quite happy that he can buy a bit more time, get himself into the job, see the fuller picture, hoping that he really doesn't have to do anything. He doesn't have to pull the trigger for a while, and he can just keep the market in a stable condition. Whether that CPI number allows him to do that, we'll just have to wait a few more days.
2: Yeah, indeed. It'll keep us busy throughout the summer, Mark, as well, waiting for those pieces of data. But more broadly, equity markets, and we've been reporting on the combination of stocks, bonds and commodities having their best first half since 2021 as well. A very strong performance in recent months, despite all of the geopolitical turmoil. What signals do we have about whether that can continue for the rest of the year?
0: We don't have to wait too long. We'll be into the US earnings season pretty quickly. That'll be coming up in the next couple of weeks. All the big names, several of the major companies will report during July, some into August. But we'll get a good picture over the next couple of weeks about whether those company earnings are as good as they were earlier in the year. For the moment, all the sound bites suggest that the major companies in America are still making loads of money. You can see the major ones in Asia as well. They're all hinting at having a pretty good time as well. Demand for products, particularly if it's got anything to do with AI, the demand for products is almost insatiable. So that should translate into a pretty good earnings season around the world, really, not just in America, but we expect to see it in Korea and Japan and most of the key markets here in Asia. So that should restore confidence to markets as well. Central banks are moving towards slightly higher rates, but at a slow pace. Nobody is doing it at the kind of speed that is really going to derail the equity market. So it would need something substantially to go wrong in the earnings season. Only if somebody gives a really bad warning that they can't keep this up for the rest of the year. Otherwise, the numbers are likely to be okay. People will be satisfied and equity markets will be fairly happy.
1: Okay. Yep. Let's see what happens in the second half of the year. Mark, thank you so much for being with us. That is our Markets Live strategist, Mark Cranfield.
2: Now, Bloomberg has learned that some European countries now accept that ships travelling through the Strait of Hormuz will have to pay fees to Iran and Oman. That's as talks between the US and Iran continue, and Washington and Gulf Arab countries still insist that no charges can be levied. Meanwhile, thousands of crew remain trapped on ships in the Persian Gulf waiting for a chance to sail out. Our oil and shipping reporter, Waylon Soon, joins us now for more. Waylon, firstly on the question of fees, how likely do they look and how high would they need to be material to shippers?
3: I think if we hear that some of the European powers are gradually accepting it, that it seems like a meaningful step in the direction of Iran and Oman trying to levy those fees that they're talking about. Of course, there's still quite a big pushback, but it's a significant shift in attitude, because so far the Western powers and, of course, the global community has been saying that freedom of navigation is important in the Strait of Hormuz. We don't know how much the fees that they're proposing, how high it's going to be, or what form it's going to take, but one, even just asking for 1 cent of tolls to pass through the Strait of Hormuz is 1 cent too much.
1: Yeah, okay, so that's a key issue, isn't it, with what happens going forwards. Meanwhile, you've been reporting on the many ships that are still trapped in the Persian Gulf. How soon might they actually be able to leave?
3: That's right. So we have seen increased traffic through the Strait of Hormuz in recent days, and that's coming off from an interim peace deal between the U.S. and Iran. And so there's a little bit of hope for the roughly 8,000 or so seafarers that remain stuck inside the Persian Gulf. So this comes after the IMO introduced an evacuation plan in late June. Back then, there were about 11,000 seafarers being trapped inside. And after that 3-day evacuation plan, some 2,000 or 3,000 of them were evacuated, but they paused it because there was an attack. Since those attacks, traffic has continued to climb, and that's some promising signs for them.
2: Yeah, certainly in those moves in the International Maritime Organization are of interest as well. What have conditions been like for those still on board those ships?
3: I think if we think about a crew of roughly about 24 of sailors, that's the minimum that you need to maintain a ship. Just having a ship idling in the water doesn't mean that you don't need to keep up with maintenance and the upkeep of the ship. But if you think about 24 people living for months on end in a really, really small space, think about a tanker that's maybe 100 or 200 meters long, the toll of that uncertainty and close proximity to so many people can take a toll on them. So at the beginning, there was a lot of attacks. It's more of fear and danger. But gradually, you will see these seafarers resigning their fates to this prolonged uncertainty. And of course, those who belong on ships that are owned by bigger ship owners, they have more resources that they can get in terms of food and ration and maybe even long distance calls from their shore teams. But those who are on ships with smaller ship owners, the longer this uncertainty drags on, the harder it is for them to sustain their lifestyles on the ship, right? So a lot of them tell me that they do meditation, they keep themselves to a very, very strict, sometimes boring routine so that they don't lose their minds. They don't try to find ways to blame people. They don't succumb to negative thoughts. And it's really the psychological impact that is a big worry for them.
1: Yeah, for thousands of those sailors, indeed. I suppose for the industry overall, is this crisis going to mean...
4: Texas isn't just a place. It's a feeling. A kind wave from a neighbor, sharing a plate of barbecue, or celebrating a big win on the football field. It's the way we treat each other, on and off the road. So every time you drive, drive like a Texan. Kind, courteous, and safe. Brought to you by the Texas Department of Transportation.
3: With them for this particular crisis is that maybe countries can put in place more support measures to evacuate sailors when there's a war, right? Like they need to have good processes in place to allow them to come onshore, to issue visas, to have a safety corridor so that all these sailors can find easy ways to get out of the war zone, catch a flight back home to their friends and families. Yeah.
2: Okay, Waylon Soon, our oil and shipping reporter, thank you very much for bringing us details of your reporting this morning.
1: Now it's 6:21 a.m. here in the City of London. Good morning, I'm Caroline Hebke. So let's think about the markets this morning after some interesting conversations that we've had. The MSCI Asia Pacific Index is up by 1.7%. The All Country World Index up by 0.3%. And the KOSPI, the outsized gainer today, up by 5.3%. At the open, you had seen declines for the KOSPI, but then that flipped into that gain and it continues to drive higher, and it has helped to lift really the rest of Asia too. Look at Japan, look at the Hang Seng and Chinese equities too. This as we saw also the other big driver from yesterday, the weak US jobs report, coupled with lower oil prices, it has challenged the expectations for Fed rate hikes. You've still got one priced into markets by the end of this year. There are no cash treasuries trading because of the US Independence Day holiday. 4th of July is tomorrow, but the holiday is today. Now the dollar has weakened, the gold prices have gone up as a result of that idea that traders, you know, continue to see this one increase this year. But the non-farm payrolls were particularly weak. I mean, we had thought maybe as much as 200,000 jobs would have been created last month. The actual number that came through was 57,000. Brent crude futures are firmer today, $72.28 the barrel. And just thinking about stock futures for Europe, US stocks 50 futures are up 0.3%. Those are the markets. Now let's bring you more on what's happening around the world. Stephen Cowell is in Brussels. Hi, Stephen.
2: Caroline, thank you. U.S. President Donald Trump and his allies are renewing efforts to reshape the Federal Reserve after the Supreme Court blocked an attempt to fire Governor Lisa Cook. Top officials and allies are exploring ways to remove members of the Fed's Board of Governors to make way for more Trump picks. Fuel shortages in Venezuela mean excavators and cranes ground to a halt at some rescue sites, hampering recovery efforts after last week's earthquake. The death toll from last week's twin quakes now stands at 2,595. According to acting president Delcy Rodriguez. And protests in Albania against coastal development projects linked to Jared Kushner have turned violent. Police used water cannons and tear gas to disperse protesters in Tirana in one of the most tense confrontations, with anger primarily focused on Prime Minister Edi Rama's ruling Socialist Party. Those are some of our global news headlines.
1: Stephen, thank you for that. I want to think about a separate topic, though, this morning. For decades, golden visas have offered wealthy investors an easier path to moving country. The formula is pretty simple. Invest money to gain residency, and then perhaps one day even citizenship.
2: But that's a bargain, Caroline, that's been changing. Governments in Portugal, New Zealand and elsewhere have been making changes to their offerings in response to local pressures. On the latest episode of our Here's Why podcast, Charlie Wells tells me more about what's changing. We started by discussing what makes a golden visa.
5: These are effectively residence by investment programs, and they've been popular in some European countries, they've been popular in some Caribbean countries, and also Australia and New Zealand. And basically what they do is they give wealthy investors, people who can pony up tens of thousands, if not millions of dollars, the right to reside in countries. And these have grown in popularity at a moment where geopolitical tensions have been making some people feel maybe less comfortable in their home country than they were before, at a time when a lot of people maybe want to come to, say, Western Europe or come to the United States, where they have maybe a little bit more freedom of mobility, of movement, of capital. And so these programs have been really attractive for some of these people who are sort of looking for a plan B. They've also been attractive for countries who are looking for the investment that comes with this, for some of the fees that come with this, and then also the tax revenue that come if these wealthy people start to reside in their countries.
2: How hard is a golden visa to get?
5: They're expensive. I think that's the most important thing. Across the board, they tend to reach into the hundreds, if not millions of dollars as far as these sorts of investments that residents or aspiring residents need to make. And one of the more popular programs was in Portugal, where at one point it was popular for people who wanted to get a golden visa in Portugal to invest as little as 350,000 euros in property. That is basically the price of a flat in Lisbon, in some parts of Lisbon. And so this really made that program popular, but it also created something of a backlash in Portugal. And then also you saw a lot of similar programs kind of question the utility complexity of this. And so they've become more difficult recently.
2: So how have those debates been playing out in places like Portugal, which are choosing to tighten some of the rules around their golden visas? Other countries have been winding them down altogether. What's behind that?
5: A lot of this has to do with concerns about both immigration and the housing market. So at once, we've seen in the United States and in Western Europe, heated rhetoric about immigration, politicians looking to clamp down on borders. At the same time, you've also seen housing prices increase. And so there's a tendency in a number of protest movements to actually key in, to kind of focus in on some of these golden visa programs. Now, these programs have brought in some cases, billions of dollars to countries who have them. The effect on the housing market is a little bit more contested, right? How many people actually take up these properties and kind of drive up prices. But they're a popular punching bag because you can effectively say, look, the actual citizens of this country are struggling with housing prices while you are allowing wealthy individuals to come buy property that we can't afford, drive up the prices, and maybe not even live here full time. So that's a narrative that's almost impossible to ignore.
2: Yeah, certainly. And it becomes very tied up with that key issue of housing, which has caused shortages in so many cities around the world. A slightly different picture, though, if we think about what was happening in New Zealand, because they've revamped their golden visa offer recently to make it more attractive to investors. Is there a lot of competition then between countries to try and bring in these wealthy people?
5: Everybody wants tax revenue, right? And what we know is that wealthy people are very mobile. They can afford to make property investments in numerous countries. They can afford to travel. They can afford to make these sorts of investments. And so it was interesting because, yes, at a time when a lot of European countries have been tightening their restrictions, increasing the amount of money that wealthy individuals need to make, or even just shutting down their programs, New Zealand is actually making it easier, right? So allowing wealthy migrants to count philanthropic donations toward the investment requirements. And we know that New Zealand's housing market has been in a difficult place. We know that their economy has been in a difficult place. So what you tend to see is this sort of back and forth where when a housing market heats up, there is resistance because people on the ground are concerned. When a housing market cools down, as we've been seeing in New Zealand, you can see a little bit more of an opening for these programs, and more demand from the government.
2: The United States then started offering a new Trump gold card late last year. What's different about that program and what do we know about the take-up of it?
5: This was a striking policy announcement from Donald Trump. And what differentiates this American program from a lot of the other popular golden visa programs is the fact that instead of making an investment in property, instead of making an investment in, say, some sort of fund within a country, you're just paying $1 million. It's a fee, right? So it's a fee, not an investment. And the idea from Trump was to try to attract wealthy entrepreneurs, wealthy individuals to the United States. The reality has been a lot different because, as Bloomberg reported earlier in April, only one person, according to the administration, had been approved for the program. So it's a flashy policy. It's one that Trump has certainly tried to make the case for, but the demand is just not there right now.
2: That's Charlie Wells speaking to me on the latest episode of the Here's Why podcast about the changes that are coming to global visa programs around the world. 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Coming up next, we'll have a check on the markets.
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2: And I'm Stephen Carroll in Brussels. 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
1: So looking at the markets, overnight index swaps are pricing in nearly 50 basis points of Fed hikes by March 2027. So we're actually only looking now at one hike for this year after those weak US jobs figures. Now that has weighed on the dollar, supported gold and bonds, and it's also given a bit of a tailwind to Asia equities. But you also see the KOSPI seeing a major rally today, up by 6%. Stock futures for the European Open up 0.3%. No cash. Treasuries trading because of US Independence Day. And oil markets a bit firmer too. Those are the markets.
2: Our top stories. Stocks are rebounding this morning after a global market rout earlier this week. The gains offer some relief after the sell-off in tech stocks renewed concerns that the blistering AI rally may be running out of steam. Mark Granfield is our markets live strategist.
0: It's been a pretty horrible week this week for Asian equities in general, especially in Korea. We've had some very serious selling across the board there. So it's a very impressive rebound, particularly as the market opened lower first thing this morning. So in the last couple of hours, it's completely turned around and we're seeing a very positive finish there.
2: Mark Bloomberg's Mark Cranfield was speaking after the Philadelphia Semiconductor Index began the month with a two-day sell-off, declining by 12%. Today's bounce comes as traders show renewed confidence that markets can continue pushing higher in the second half of the year. Data show that a diversified portfolio of stocks, bonds and commodities delivered its strongest first half return since 2021.
1: The market's ongoing resilience comes as Bloomberg has learned that President Trump and his allies are renewing their push to reshape the Federal Reserve. Bloomberg has learned that senior administration officials and outside allies are exploring ways to remove members of the Fed's Board of Governors in Washington after the Supreme Court blocked an effort to fire Governor Lisa Cook. Sources say that she remains a target along with former Fed Chair Jerome Powell.
2: Germany's new tax reform could lift the country's GDP growth above 1% in 2027. That's according to the Chancellor Friedrich Merz, who told German broadcaster ARD he wants to break out of the slump and boost growth. His remarks come after top officials presented a 34-point package for reforms yesterday, including €10 billion in annual income tax relief. In April, the German government halved its own GDP growth forecast for this year to 0.5%.
1: And here in the UK, the Labour leadership hopeful Andy Burnham says that he would increase business rates on warehouse-based companies like Amazon. His first interview since becoming the sole candidate to replace Keir Starmer, Burnham told LBC Radio that he would hike the levy in order to reduce costs for smaller businesses. Labour's Andy Burnham also argued that there is a case to lift some firms out of business rates altogether. The MP for Makerfield also claimed that some high street retailers pay too much for utilities and propose more public control of water, energy and transport.
2: And those are our top stories this morning. Interesting to see Andy Burnham still talking about the transport changes after, of course, that's been a central plank of his leadership in Manchester, where he was mayor. So that's an interesting point to watch. Coming up next on Bloomberg Daybreak Europe, we're going to bring you our conversation with Molly Brooks, US rate strategist at TD Securities, after yesterday's weaker than expected jobs data. Stay with us for more. This is Bloomberg.
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10: 6:40 a.m. here in London. Good morning, I'm Caroline Hepke. European stocks closed at a record high yesterday, haven't been hit by the AI turbulence of this week. European stock futures are higher. MSCI Asia Pacific Index climbs 1.9%. The KOSPI rally driving higher to 6.1%. Report about making a custom AI chip for Anthropic has boosted Samsung shares. The Dow index in the US also closed at a record yesterday. The Philly Semiconductor Index, though, sliding more than 5%. And the big data out yesterday, the weak US jobs report, has really challenged expectations for Fed rate hikes. If you look at overnight index swaps, they're pricing in 50 basis points of hikes, but only by March 2027. That has weighed on the dollar. It supported gold and bonds. No cash treasuries trading today. Look at the dollar this morning weakening. The Japanese yen helped but by that softer dollar, and the euro is on the rebound too. Those are the markets. Let's get you an update on what else is happening around the world with Stephen Powell in Brussels. Hi, Stephen.
0: Caroline, thank you. US President Donald Trump and his allies are renewing efforts to reshape the Federal Reserve after the Supreme Court blocked an attempt to fire Governor Lisa Cook. They're exploring ways to remove members of the Fed's Board of Governors to make way for more Trump picks. Fuel shortages in Venezuela mean excavators and cranes have ground to a halt at some rescue sites, hampering recovery efforts after last week's earthquakes. The death toll from the twin quakes now stands at 2,595. And protests in Albania against coastal development projects linked to Jared Kushner have turned violent. Police used water cannons and tear gas to disperse protesters in Tirana in one of the most tense confrontations, with anger focused primarily on Prime Minister Edi Rama's ruling Socialist Party. Those are some of our global news headlines.
10: Thank you so much for that update. Now, let's think about the markets. Molly Brooks, US rate strategist at TD Securities, has been speaking to Bloomberg's Heidi Stroud-Watts, and they discussed the latest market data and its implications for Fed policy. Brooks says that the numbers dampen concerns about a re-escalation in the US labor market that could prompt earlier or additional rate hikes. Remember, the number came in only at 57,000 jobs created in those non-farm payroll figures for June. Now, here's some of that conversation. Have a listen.
1: I would say that the data that we got kind of just show what we've been seeing, which has been a steady, stabilizing labor market. We saw a couple of prints that got investors a little bit worried at the beginning of this year, where there was concerns on if the labor market itself was actually reaccelerating. And in that scenario, that's where you would lead the Fed to hike more or hike a little bit sooner, given that inflation is one of their main concerns at this point. But this labor market report kind of poured some cold water on that idea. We saw the below consensus headline as well as the revisions. And the unemployment rate, although it did tick down, it was driven by a decrease in the labor participation rate rather than something that would be considered more of a good reason for the unemployment rate to move down, such as those that are unemployed coming back into the labor market and gaining jobs. So I think all in, this report kind of just keeps the same narrative where the Fed can continue to remain on hold and focus on their inflation mandate, and it would just put more emphasis at this point on inflation prints. We have the CPI report coming up in a few weeks now, and that will be a key catalyst to kind of see how markets react and what is the Fed going to do going forward.
2: So pretty comfortable position for treasuries as long as we have what sounds like at the moment almost a bit of a Goldilocks situation still, right?
1: Yeah, it is a bit of a Goldilocks situation in that the labor market isn't falling off a cliff here. It's kind of in that break-even range that we're expecting of the 50 to 100K is kind of where we're seeing that Goldilocks range. But it is kind of still remaining a concern. If it goes over that range, I think at this point, that's when markets are going to be concerned, because that's when we really need to be paying attention to the labor market and inflation together. And that's what be leading to potential hikes. If we're seeing labor market drop below this, then obviously that's more of a concern to the economy, and then that puts the Fed's mandates in tension. So right now, the Fed is kind of sitting in a good spot, in a good place to assess the data going forward, and they don't need to react too soon to the inflation shock that's coming from the energy sector.
2: So pretty good news for the bond market. Does this also take away some of the sort of fervent belief that it's a one-way trade when it comes to dollar strength?
1: So I think that our view in terms of the dollar is that, more hawkish situation here is obviously going to be leading to a stronger dollar. I think that this report in particular, we didn't see too much of a rally. We priced out some base points of hikes here, but we still are expecting a hike going forward. And I think as inflation remains strong, we're still going to remain in that hawkish mindset. It's really going to take a large, shift in sentiment to be moving back towards a materially more dovish expectation than moving in a more hawkish direction with higher rates at this point. So I think it's kind of difficult to see a scenario in which, we're going to a cut narrative in the near term. But somewhere around the current range is probably where rates will be trading in the next month or so, 2 months, until we see a catalyst to get it out of this range that would either lead us to believe that the, hikes are coming sooner, or if the Fed's going to be remaining on hold and we should be pricing out the rest of these hikes that are priced in.
2: There's still a lot of risks for markets and investors, right? You spoke a little bit about the implications of higher volatility with the withdrawal of forward guidance that markets have really become quite reliant on. But there's also kind of the bigger existential question, because we're hearing that the president's allies are still looking for ways to try and reshape the Board of Governors, namely to find ways to remove Lisa Cook, to remove Jay Powell. Is that something that you're thinking about in terms of how this could drastically reshape policy?
1: Yeah, I think a lot of these things we will see happen in terms of the rates market, in terms of all of these are going to be leading to higher volatility within rates. In terms of reshaping of the Fed, there are a lot of, restrictions in place, considering that the Fed votes as an entire board, all the members need to be on the same page, they need to be appointed. So there's a lot of, time that's going to be going into potentially, filling spots and firing members potentially. And rates will react to that ahead of time, but I think the runway will be pretty long to see any actual progress towards one of these initiatives at this point, given that the Supreme Court just kind of shut down the Cook case, at least for now. So I think that the time frame for all of this to happen will be pretty long, but markets will probably price in some type of term premium as well as higher vol on the expectations that this could be a little bit of a bumpy ride.
3: Okay, so that was Molly Brooks, U.S. rates strategist at TD Securities, speaking there to Bloomberg's Heidi Stroud Watts. Yes, I mean, we know that there is, more pressure from President Trump and the White House on the Federal Reserve, and they're eyeing in particular a vacancy and opportunity at the Atlanta Fed. So that is one story that we're watching really closely. So too, the winners and losers from Q1, which there's some really interesting chart, Bloomberg Terminal, about that this morning. So it's that semiconductor index, the SOX, that tops the biggest winners, the KOSPI, the Nikkei, the Nasdaq, even the FTSE 100 is in there too. So it's all about strategists. They're still very optimistic about the second half of the year, not as bullish obviously as the gains that we have seen, but just remember the SOX is up, those semiconductor index shares up 88% for last quarter.
0: I mean, I suppose a point of contrast to that as well is what's been happening in private credit, and just looking at the figures for redemption requests in private credit in the second quarter, exceeding those the prior 3 month period. So more than $14.5 billion of investor capital trapped at over a dozen funds, according to Bloomberg estimates, from data from Robert A. Stanger & Co. So kind of, again, the reminder that private credit, I suppose, which had benefited, is under pressure now as well. Coming up next on Bloomberg Daybreak, Europe will have more in the stocks on the move in Asia with our market reporter Anthony Stevens. Stay with us for that. 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
3: 6:53 a.m. here in the City of London. Good morning, I'm Caroline Hepke. European stocks closed at a record high yesterday. They haven't been hit by the AI turbulence that we have seen this week. And European stock futures at the moment are up by almost 0.4%. But obviously, with the U.S. closed for the Independence Day holiday, trading is surely going to be much lighter, you would imagine. The MSCI Asia Pacific Index, though, this morning is on fire again. It's up by 1.8% right now. The KOSPI, which had seen a decline at the start of the trading day, that has flipped into a big gain, up 5.25%. There is a report about the possibility of Samsung making a custom AI chip for Anthropic, and that has massively boosted Samsung's shares. The Dow Jones over in the US closed at a record high yesterday. The Philly Semiconductor Stocks Index, though, slid more than 5% yesterday. So over the two sessions, Wednesday, Thursday, you saw a drop of 12%. Despite obviously what has been a very, very strong quarter for the stocks last quarter. The other thing driving markets, the weak US jobs report, non-farm payrolls came in actually at 57,000. There were downward revisions for the prior 2 months. The unemployment rate fell to 4.2%. So that has really challenged the expectations for Fed rate hikes. We're pricing in now 50 basis points of hikes, but only by March 2026. Hike priced in for this year, but not until the back end of this year. No cash treasuries trading for the US Independence Day holiday. And then just lastly, oil prices a bit firmer. Japanese yen this morning has been weakening just a tad. That is a look at the market. Super Big Radio Business Flash.
0: Caroline, thank you very much. Yeah, I mean, looking at, I suppose, the countdown, as Mark Cranfield pointed us to earlier in the program as well, of being the next US CPI report, perhaps yes, giving us a clearer indication when we're thinking about the direction of the Federal Reserve is going to go from here, because that, you know, now that we've had that much cooler jobs report too, we're back into this balancing act of where exactly the direction for the US economy is coming from and whether the inflationary pressures might be stronger than the strength of the labour market, which, you know, would perhaps change the calculus for the Fed as well. But I mean, looking at the timeline for it as well, you know, very unlikely there'll be any change at this coming meeting as well. So it would be perhaps later in the year before we'd get, I mean, looking at the pricing, we're only seeing a hike fully priced in by December. But it would be interesting to see if that could move up given the next inflation print.
3: Yeah, absolutely. But you've got to think also that June saw a massive unwinding, a 25% drop in oil prices. Having said that, you balance that out with also tariffs that could continue to be inflationary for the US. I mean, if you look at the Fed's preferred inflation gauge, it did rise to 4.1% in the year through to May. So there has been a lot of pressure. But the issue around the really sort of strong jobs market seems to have been taken a bit off the table.
0: Well, let's take a look at some stocks on the move today in Asia. I'm Stephen Carroll with Caroline Hepker, and we're joined by our markets reporter, Anthony Stevens. Anthony, the KOSPI is rebounding today, up over 5%, and Samsung shares are one of the key ones that are moving there.
10: Yeah, it's been another day of spectacular volatility intraday in Korea. We're 3 days into the month, and the KOSPI has had five moves of over 5% intraday. So Samsung's leading today, up 8.5%. There is reporting that they are doing kind of custom chip with Anthropic. That follows OpenAI's attempts with Broadcom. And this is a rapidly developing space that you need to watch. That's got the entire memory sector up strongly today, which is a completely different take from what the US had priced overnight, with Micron down 5%. So you can really see that people have to put in a lot of thinking around what these custom chips look like and what is the future of memory usage in AI. Kioxia, for its part, in Japan is very similar. That's up almost 9% as they work on a new chip on the flash memory side of things. So it's a really rapidly moving space.
3: Yeah, absolutely. What's the read across, though, from the weak US jobs report out yesterday into Asia stocks today?
10: That takes a little bit of pressure off on short dollar trades. So stuff like gold or true emerging markets, meaning markets that don't have much AI or semiconductor exposure. So for example, Indonesia is up 2.5%, led by the Indonesian banks. BBCA or Bank Central is up 4.3%, and Bank Mandiri is up 2.5%. And gold stocks are flying across the region. In Hong Kong, you have Zijin Mining up over 14%. So the commodity names and the true emerging market names get a lot of relief from the fact that the NFP indicates that the front end loading of rate hikes is off the table.
0: What about in Japan then? How's it playing out there?
10: In Japan, you have this interesting dichotomy of domestic names doing really quite well despite volatility in the tech trade. So, for example, fast retailing, they've come out with some decent numbers in terms of retail sales, and they keep going higher, and this helps. It's up 3% today. You also see kind of a domestic consumption names like Recruit, which is an online platform there. That's up 2.5%. And, you know, the household name Toyota Motor is up 1.6%. And as you know, the U.S. consumer gets a little bit of a boost by pushing off those rate hikes until December.
3: Yeah, absolutely. Anthony, really good to speak to you. Thank you so much for taking us through the markets, keeping us up to speed. That is Bloomberg's markets reporter, Anthony Stevens, with our Stock Movers report. 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
3: This is Bloomberg Debate Europe for this Friday, the 3rd of July, from London and Brussels, coming up today.
0: Weathering every storm, stocks rebound after this week's tech-led sell-off as traders bet on markets to absorb every blow.
3: Centralising central bank power, President Trump and his allies renew their push to reshape the Fed.
0: Burnham targets Amazon. The UK's likely next Prime Minister pitches a warehouse retail levy to fund high street tax cuts.
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0: Well, on the markets, we are seeing a rebound in stocks after those tech losses over recent days. The KOSPI and Seoul 5.6% higher. The wider MSCI Asia Pacific Index up by 1.8%. The SK Hynix up over 9%. Samsung up over 7% in South Korea. Looking towards the European cash session, Eurostox 50 futures are up by 0.4%. Wall Street futures are positive as well, but of course cash trading is closed today for the Independence Day holiday. The Bloomberg Dollar Spot Index, 0.1% weaker. The euro is 0.2 stronger at 114.49.
3: Now to our top stories. Stocks are rebounding this morning after a global market rout earlier this week. The gains offer some relief after the sell-off in tech stocks renewed concerns that the blistering AI rally may be running out of steam. The Philadelphia Semiconductor Index began the third quarter with a two-day sell-off, declining 12%. Today's bounce comes as traders show renewed confidence that markets can continue pushing higher in the second half of the year. Jim Caron is CIO of the Portfolio Solutions Group at Morgan Stanley Investment Management.
1: We're not seeing that this gain in equity prices is coming from multiples. It's coming from the earnings side. In fact, multiples have started to contract a little bit. So in many ways, what people thought were an overvalued market, we saw that earnings actually grew into this. We're also seeing, as you were pointing out, we're starting to see much more of a cyclical story. We're starting to see this broadening. Value has outperformed growth in the first half of the year by about 10 percentage points. This is not a market that feels frothy and has a narrative of it's just about the Mag 7 and semis in tech.
3: Jim Caron spoke to Bloomberg after new data showed that a diversified portfolio of stocks, bonds and commodities delivered its strongest first half return since 2021. That performance came despite the war in the Middle East, an oil price that doubled before retreating, and then one of the sharpest swings in interest rate expectations in years.
0: The market's ongoing resilience comes as Bloomberg has learned President Trump and his allies are renewing their push to reshape the Federal Reserve. Bloomberg has learned senior administration officials and outside allies are exploring ways to remove members of the Fed's Board of Governors after the Supreme Court blocked an effort to fire Governor Lisa Cook. Sources say she remains a target, along with former Fed Chair Jerome Powell. President Trump spoke to CNBC about his plans to try again to remove Cook.
2: Get her off.
4: How would you do it at this point?
2: By winning the case. They sent it back, not based on the merits, they sent it back on process and procedure.
4: Mm-hmm.
2: So we'll start the process and we'll do perfect process and perfect procedure.
0: President Trump was speaking to CNBC as sources told us that he also remains angry at Jerome Powell for staying on the Fed's board after his tenure as chair expired.
3: The U.S. military's top commander for Europe has resigned as the Trump administration continues to increase pressure on NATO allies to boost defense spending. NATO's Supreme Allied Commander Europe, U.S. Air Force General Alexis Grinkovich, says it is a coincidence that Christopher Donoghue's departure coincides with the post being downgraded from a four-star to a three-star command. The move comes as sources have told Bloomberg that senior U.K. defense officials have struggled to get the attention of their American counterparts during visits to Washington. According to the sources, British ministers have traveled to the US only to be told that senior Pentagon officials were too busy to meet them.
0: Well, in the UK, Labour leadership hopeful Andy Burnham says he would increase business rates on warehouse-based companies. In his first interview since becoming the sole candidate to replace Keir Starmer, Burnham told LBC Radio he would hike the levy to reduce costs for smaller businesses.
5: If you take business rates, I believe there is a case for higher business rates on warehouses and the major developments we see on the outskirts of our cities so that we can cut business rates for pubs, and I've proposed a 20% cut.
0: Labour's Andy Burnham speaking there. He went on to argue that there is a case to lift some firms out of business rates altogether. The MP for Makerfield also claimed that some high street retailers pay too much for utilities and proposed more public control of water, energy and transport.
3: Bloomberg has learned that Spotify has asked leading prediction markets Kalshi and Polymarket to remove its logo. It's also called on them to clarify that neither company has a partnership with it after it identified users manipulating rankings to win bets. Bloomberg's Ewan Potts has the story.
6: We're told that Spotify found and removed over 500,000 artificial streams that had unexpectedly propelled Malcolm Todd's song Earrings into one of the most popular on its chart. The artificial numbers had already been used to settle a Kalshi market tied to the most frequently streamed Spotify songs in the US last month, a market that had attracted $3 million in trading. Kalshi says it's actively investigating the matter. In London, I'm Ewan Potts, Bloomberg Radio.
0: There's been more drama at the World Cup overnight. Portugal scored in stoppage time to beat Croatia 2-1 and progress to the last 16 of the World Cup. Gonçalo Ramos got the winner in the 94th minute in Toronto, but they had to survive a late scare after Croatia had a 103rd minute equaliser ruled offside. In the earlier match, Spain comfortably beat Austria 3-0 in Los Angeles. Those are your top stories on the markets this morning. The MSCI Irish Pacific Index 2.1% higher. The KOSPI now up over 6%. Eurostoxx 50 futures are up by 0.5% this morning. FTSE 100 futures are 0.2 higher.

0: it's also Taylor Swift and this wedding that we think is happening at Madison Square Garden. We've been writing about this because there's been so much interest. Bloomberg's Miles Miller has been, writing about the security that has been deployed and the fact that, you know, Madison Square Garden, why pick that when it's a sort of windowless, massive venue? Well, precisely for that. Maybe it helps with security. No helicopters will get a glimpse of it.
1: No drone footage of arrivals. Yeah. Although, because you probably run a drone inside Madison Square Garden, if you know, for your own purposes as well. But, I mean, it's an interesting thing to think about why they would pick there when you could have the choice of, I mean, essentially anywhere in the world. But it does seem like the security offerings are pretty helpful. It's also probably convenient for more of the guests to be able to make it to Midtown rather than going further afield to be able to travel to this too. But, I mean, it's obviously going to be a huge event in the city and, you know, a media circus around it already. There's, I mean, live feeds of things being loaded and unloaded outside it, which are being brought streamed on celebrity gossip websites. So I'm quite sure we haven't heard the last of it.
0: Yeah, and of course I should say for the match, for the England game, it starts at 1 a.m. so the pubs are going to stay open even later into the early hours of the morning.
1: Plenty to keep interest holding there. Let's turn back, though, to some of the market-moving stories we've been watching. The Japanese yen found some relief after yesterday's weaker-than-expected U.S. jobs report, but remains near the weakest level in 40 years against the dollar. Japan's finance minister, Satsuki Katayama, has repeated that she and her colleagues can take appropriate action on foreign exchange at any time as market participants grow increasingly alert to the possibility of currency intervention. Bloomberg Opinion columnist Daniel Moss joins us now for more. Daniel, we've been on intervention watch for a little while now. We did have a sudden sharp movement in the currency yesterday. You've been writing about this more broadly. What is your view of how the Japanese authorities are playing this moment for the yen?
2: Well, it depends what you mean by this moment. So you're quite correct. Being a heightened state of alert for a number of weeks. Ooh, it's imminent. Okay. But it has not happened. Whenever there is this intense speculation about intervention, I find it useful to read Bob Rubin's memoirs, and particularly how he describes the joint intervention in June 1998. Now, we're not there. However, generally speaking, successful interventions share a couple of characteristics. One of them is the element of surprise. Well, I don't think that one is present. But, you know, in holding fire, but keeping people aware that it could come, you know, the Japanese authorities may have recognized something important, which is that this is not just a Japan story right now. You could have said that at several intervention points going back maybe 4 years. Right now, should the Japanese authorities intervene, they will not find themselves pushing on an open door. Last couple of weeks have seen a recalibration of how people view the US dollar. Coming out of Kevin Warsh's first FOMC meeting as Fed chair, the dollar has been broadly rallying. Strategists have been surprised by the hawkish vibes that he has sent in his rhetoric and in the dot plots submitted at the last FOMC, which showed that Warsh's colleagues could just as soon a hike this year than cut. Now, that's a big shift in terms of what people were expecting the Warsh Fed to look like. And sure, it's early days, but the dollar could be in for a period, to use an Alan Greenspan term, a considerable period of strength here. Now, that's going to make it harder for the Japanese authorities to get to make substantial progress. This is not just a dollar yen story. Yes, it's a dollar yen story in the sense that the yen is at some fairly extreme size and scopes, but you know, the dollar is strong against everything right now. You know, go on.
0: Well, I was going to say, I mean, the rate differential between Japan and the US has been one of the key drivers, and there

0: has been this concern about, you know, maybe is like 200 per dollar, that kind of level in mind, and also a big focus on today, whether today would be a moment of intervention with the US markets closed or not. I mean, what do you think would be the grounds for a move by Japanese authorities?
1: Well, again, they won't have the element of surprise. The other thing you want to try to do with intervention is change the psychology of the market. And the market's view right now seems to be a period of dollar strength for at least a couple of months, the yen, you know, headed weaker. Something powerful has to change that narrative. I don't know that intervention tonight or any one given night is going to do that. I should preface this by saying we're having this conversation at a little after 3 p.m. in Tokyo on Friday. Anything could happen in half an hour. But I want to come back to the interest rate thing, because I'm very glad you mentioned that. If you go back to when the start of the Japan rate normalization phase began in 2024, when Governor Ueda started small, lifted the benchmark rate from minus 0.1 to plus 0.1, and then four subsequent hikes were at 1%. If you go back to the start of that process, remember the crescendo that said, oh, this is the great turning point in the yen. All this money is going to flow back to Japan. The yen is going to soar. Okay, well, that hasn't happened. The yen is significantly weaker now than it was when Ueda took office. So I'm not sure that the interest rate argument holds the same amount of water that it did, because here we are, five hikes in the Ueda era, the yen is weaker than it was at the start. I'm not saying rates aren't part of the picture. I feel there's got to be more going on than that.
2: Okay, and we will wait and see if perhaps something does emerge. Daniel Moss, Bloomberg opinion columnist, thank you very much for joining us. And Daniel's latest piece, Fighting Yen Psychology is a Losing Game, is at bloomberg.com/opinion, if you want to take a read.
0: Yeah, absolutely right. Let's focus on the Middle East now. Bloomberg has learned that some European countries now accept that ships travelling through the Strait of Hormuz will have to pay fees to Iran and Oman. That's as talks between the US and Iran continue, and Washington and Gulf Arab countries insist that no charges can be levied. Meanwhile, thousands of crew remain trapped on ships in the Persian Gulf waiting for a chance to sail out. Stephen Sapchinski leads our team covering energy in Asia and joins us now. Stephen, good to speak to you. Firstly, I want to understand the question about fees. How likely do they look now, if there is a sort of acceptance that they are coming? How high would they have to be material to shippers, maybe to see a build out of other ports in the region?
3: Yeah, I mean, I think we're seeing, according to the people that, you know, my colleagues have been speaking to and the reporting that we've done on this, it is looking more and more likely almost every day that this goes on. There's this acceptance among some European powers, and privately some Gulf Arab officials have held the same view, that there might be some sort of fee put in place. You know, Oman as well has indicated that that's something that you know, they're not going to be able to go back to the pre-war status quo. And I think, you know, it isn't abnormal for there to be fees in waterways. You know, the Suez Canal, for example, will charge up to $1 million or more for very large vessels or some of the biggest oil or LNG tankers to go through that waterway. I think the issue, though, stems specifically from who you're paying, because it's not like you're paying some sort of independent body. You're paying the potentially the Iranian government, and that is a regime that is sanctioned. And if you are a company, a big oil company, a ship owner that has a risk management department, this becomes very complicated and becomes an issue. It's not just about the amount to pay, because people can pay it, right? Companies, if the oil needs to flow, if they got customers, they can figure out a way to pay it. It is the fact that you're paying a regime that is sanctioned, and if the banks can get involved, it's a complicated web of requirements and regulations that will make this perhaps more challenging.
2: Yeah, indeed. And we'll be watching with interest to see what might emerge on that front. But meanwhile, you've been reporting on the many ships still trapped in the Persian Gulf despite the interim peace agreement. How soon might they be able to leave?
3: I mean, that's really the big question. It could take, months for some of these ships to get out. So what we've seen is some ships are getting through and some aren't. So on the oil front, we've seen oil and products getting out more than others. But at the same time, actually liquefied natural gas vessels have you've seen those vessels going through and falling to a kind of getting to a halt. So before about especially last week, you saw a lot of inbound and outbound traffic for LNG. But for the last week, that's largely paused. Going forward, what will it take for these LNG vessels, which are very expensive, have high insurance costs, to go back through again? There will likely have to be, a reduction in the violence or some of the conflict that we've seen in the region. Two vessels were hit Thursday and Saturday of over the last week, and so for you to see more traffic go through, we would need to likely have a lot of this skirmishes, a lot of the attacks, a lot of these strikes slow down or disappear, and for safety resume, or for you to see vessels really pick up in volumes.
0: Do you think that the crisis is going to mean changes to global shipping as an industry?
3: I think it's already made changes to the way that shipping works. I mean, first off, there is a risk premium now in the Persian Gulf and going through Hormuz to a degree that I don't think has existed before. And I think when you're looking beyond that as well, there were a lot of people in the industry that didn't think you could even close Hormuz. I was in college when this was all talked about and it was all theoretical. Now it's not theoretical, and it's something that insurers have to really look at. And it also changes the way that ship owners will operate, because they have to get crews that are willing to go through this way, through this waterway. And as we've reported, there were a lot of seafarers who are stuck there. They've told their story. They had a terrible time. Their lives were at risk. And so are you going to be able to get the same talent and attract the same talent as before? What will you have to pay them? You know, we reported a few months back that seafarers who were working on these ships had to be paid double to go in there. So, and then on top of it, how will Gulf producers change the way that they ship their fuel? The UAE is working at getting more of their oil outside.
4: 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And while you might think a great white shark is scary, what's really terrifying and even deadly is distracted driving. Eyes forward, don't drive distracted. 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
2: Eric.com as well. Now, the time just coming up to 7:21 in London, 8:21 here in Brussels. Let's bring you up to speed on what's moving on markets this morning. So we have been talking about the Japanese yen in the past few minutes, which is just a touch stronger against the US dollar this morning, 161 now. So off those 40-year lows, but still in the zone of weakness. That is, we are on alert for any signs of movement in that thinner trading day today. But also we've seen some movement the past few minutes in the Korean won, strengthening about 0.5% against the dollar. That's after some headlines coming out saying that South Korea is said to be preparing for FX inflows from SK Hynix ADR. So that's an interesting one to think about when it comes to the Asian currency markets. The Bloomberg Dollar Spot Index is 0.2% weaker this morning. Looking at stocks, the rebound in tech stocks continues. The Kospi and Seoul up by 6%. The SK Hynix shares are up by almost 9%. Samsung up almost 7% as well. The broader MSCI Asia Pacific Index up by 2.1%. Eurostoxx 50 futures are 0.5% higher. As usual, we don't see the same big swings when we have fewer technology firms in Europe to lift those bigger segments as well. But we did have the Stoxx 600 close at a record high on Thursday, so we'll be watching to see whether another record finish could be on the cards for today. US markets closed for a holiday, as I mentioned. Oil prices stronger this morning for Brent. Crude up by 0.5%, $72.16. And gold, after the big move it saw yesterday, up another 1% today, $4,166. An announce. That is your Bloomberg Radio Business Flash. Now with more on what's going on around the world, here is Caroline Hepker in London.
0: Stephen, thank you. US President Donald Trump and his allies are renewing efforts to reshape the Federal Reserve after the Supreme Court blocked an attempt to fire Governor Lisa Cook. They're exploring ways to remove members of the Fed's Board of Governors to make way for more Trump picks. Fuel shortages in Venezuela mean excavators and cranes have ground to a halt at some rescue sites, hampering recovery efforts after last week's earthquakes. The death toll from the twin quakes now stands at 2,595 people. Protests in Albania against coastal development projects linked to Jared Kushner have turned violent. Police used water cannon and tear gas to disperse protesters in Tirana in one of the most tense confrontations, with anger focused primarily on Prime Minister Edi Rama's ruling Socialist Party. Those are some of our global news headlines.
2: Caroline, thank you. Now, America celebrates its 250th birthday tomorrow. America the Beautiful will be sung at countless parades and picnics on the this July 4th. Our colleague Bashar Hussain has been speaking with Pulitzer Prize winning historian Jill Lepore about the country's past and future. Her book, We the People, explores how the U.S. Constitution came about and, crucially, how its framers expected it to evolve over time. During their conversation, Michelle asked Jill Lepore whether she believes President Trump is acting unconstitutionally.
5: I think that many of this administration's actions, many federal courts have declared to be unconstitutional. It's not my personal view as a citizen. I may have my own evaluations of it, but the courts have declared much of it to be so.
6: Is the central position in all of that the use of the executive order or the use of emergency powers?
5: I think that has been an engine for Trump, characterized by an extraordinary number, not only of executive orders, a record-breaking number, but a record-breaking number of declarations of emergencies, an immigration emergency, an energy emergency, which gave the executive new powers to take action. And he was not the first to do that. In fact, the Democrats were the first to really use declarations of emergency for these purposes.
6: Which Democrat would that have been?
5: You see a lot of the use of the emergency powers by Bill Clinton, for instance. And there are a lot of declarations of emergency during what George W. Bush called the global war on terror. There are circumstances that, to some degree or others, would seem to necessitate declarations of emergency. Those that Trump offered up seemed, I think, to most observers, far more opportunistic. But, you know, there's a larger story about the impotence of Congress, the relinquishment on the part of Congress of its powers to the presidency. That has been happening for decades. The press's fascination with the office of the presidency has been a real contribution to its exaggerated powers. I think Americans believe the president is far more powerful than the president is constitutionally meant to be because the press has become fascinated with the presidency. That really started in the 1990s at a time when Trump himself was becoming a celebrity, right? The sort of lifestyles of the rich and famous was something that Bill Clinton really participated in, Obama really participated in. There are larger historical forces at play here that make Trump's presidency possible that have to do with distortions of the separation of powers and have to do with the cult of presidentialism. So I guess what I mean about falling off a cliff, to get back to this, isn't, I feel like I veered too far away from your question as if I'm in a presidential debate and I have actually completely failed to answer your question, but it's an important question. So I'll go back to it and dutifully attempt to answer. One of the things that I will confess annoying as an American political historian is being asked all the time, is this unprecedented? Really, every query I've gotten from every journalist has been, is this unprecedented? Is there a precedent for this? And I have recently decided I simply refuse to engage in that conversation. This is entirely without precedent. The kind of authority that this administration has claimed for itself and exercised over Congress, the Supreme Court, the states, the American people, citizens, immigrants, aliens alike, is without precedent in American history, the end. Is with precedent in the histories of other nations. There is no precedent for this presidency in the history of the United States. American history is not a map that you can go to see what's going to happen next. It's just not, we are off that map.
6: I'm really interested in what you said about the cult of the presidency and how recent it is. So I mean, obviously, the office of the presidency is in the Constitution, as is the Supreme Court, as is Congress, crucially, right at the beginning. What happened in the 1990s? What do you ascribe this to, this where the office of the presidency becomes bigger than you think it should be?
5: Well, presidential power really begins to increase with FDR in the 1930s significantly, but by no means continuously. And one of the things that amplifies presidential power are new technologies of communication. So, of course, FDR is the radio president. Dwight Eisenhower in the 1950s becomes known as the television president. John F. Kennedy commissions for the first time Air Force One and is able to travel in a new way and with greater frequency and be more visible. But it's by the 1980s, it turns out that Americans are just not that fascinated by the presidency. And the president does have quite limited powers in the United States. The framers were extremely ambivalent about even having a president. And Reagan, who was often called the 6 o'clock president or the primetime president because he gave these speeches on primetime news, was really the last American president to speak to a national audience routinely. Broadcast news began its decline, was replaced by cable news, then by the internet and social media and the media landscape that we have now. And in competing for viewers and for attention, that new media landscape treated the office of the presidency with the same attention with which it treated Hollywood stars. And some many presidents were very interested in contributing to that. So Bill Clinton famously went on MTV, talked about what kind of underwear he preferred. He played his saxophone on Arsenio Hall. He was everywhere. Political scientists talk about Clinton as inaugurating what's known as the ubiquitous presidency, that the president was somehow suddenly everywhere on the Merv Griffin show. And now, you know, on a podcast. Trump's presence is of a different scale altogether. So there's a continuum, but I do think that Trump's presidency in this regard is without precedent. But you don't get there out of nowhere, right? So the cable television, which has all these hours to fill, fills a lot of it with just nonsense detail about the president. And the president, the White House becomes kind of complicit in that. The more attention the president has, the more able the president will be to enact his agenda.
0: So that was the conversation between Michelle Hussain and Jill Lepore there, thinking about the 250th anniversary of the founding of the United States. 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It's obviously really important, and we've got a lot of opinion columnists who've written about this important anniversary, what it means for the US. I particularly like Howard Chuayuan's piece about the magic realism of the American dream, about just the number of people who still, you know, want and are drawn to that American dream, and the conversion rate, right? The number of new citizens that America decides on and welcomes is just so much larger than any other nation. 800,000 new citizens are naturalized in the U.S. every single year. It's interesting. It's maybe one of the other perspectives that you might want to get ahead of the July 4th holiday. Right, it's 7:30 a.m. here in the City of London. A very good morning. I'm Caroline Hepke. You're listening to Daybreak Europe. We are live on London DAB Radio and around the world on Bloomberg.com and the Bloomberg Business app. Of course, there is plenty going on in markets, even if we do perhaps think that there'll be lighter volumes, given that the U.S. is shut. There's no cash treasuries trading today. The bond markets closed early yesterday. The big focus has been on that weak U.S. jobs report, really a bit of a rethink in terms of Fed rate hikes pushed back to December, 50 basis points priced in by March 2027. European stocks managed to close at a record high yesterday. We have seen a big gain in the KOSPI, up by 5.8%. Stock futures for Europe are positive, gaining 0.5% this morning. And the rethink on US rates also means that gold prices this morning are up more than 1%. The Bloomberg dollar spot index weaker 0.2% this hour. Those are the markets. A little bit more, though, to think about in terms of thinking on this stock's rebound this morning after the global market rout that we did see earlier in the week. In our top story, the gains offer some relief after the sell-off in tech stocks, renewed concerns that this blistering AI rally may be running out of steam. Mark Cranfield, our market's live strategist, has been thinking about this. Have a listen.
7: It's been a pretty horrible week this week for Asian equities in general, especially in Korea. We've had some very serious selling across the board there. So it's a very impressive rebound, particularly as the market opened lower first thing this morning. So in the last couple of hours, it's completely turned around and we're seeing a very positive finish there.
0: Bloomberg's Mark Cranfield was speaking after the Philadelphia Semiconductor Index began the month with a two-day sell-off, declining 12% Wednesday and Thursday together. Today's bounce comes as traders show renewed confidence that markets can continue pushing higher, though, in the second half of the year. Data showed that a diversified portfolio of stocks, bonds, and commodities delivered its strongest first-half return since 2021. The market's ongoing resilience comes as Bloomberg has learned that President Trump and his allies are renewing their push to reshape the Federal Reserve. Bloomberg has learned that senior administration officials and outside allies are exploring ways to remove members of the Fed's Board of Governors in Washington after the Supreme Court blocked an effort to fire Governor Lisa Cook. Sources say that she remains a target along with former Fed Chair Jerome Powell. Tesla's latest vehicle sales have beaten modest expectations by a wide margin. The company delivered over 480,000 vehicles in the second quarter, a 25% jump from a year earlier. Craig Trudell leads Bloomberg's global business coverage.
8: The big takeaway here is that Tesla's vehicle business is recovering, and also that maybe the first quarter on the energy side was maybe a bit of a blip. It was quite disappointing, their energy storage deployments. And in the second quarter, we saw a pickup that was fairly substantial.
0: Bloomberg's Craig Trudell there. Despite the surprisingly positive result, Tesla's shares tumbled on the news, falling by more than 7.5%. That drop, though, comes after four consecutive days of gains prior to the announcement, including a roughly 8% advance on Monday. And to Europe, lastly, Germany's new tax reform plan could lift the country's economic growth above 1% in 2027. That's according to Chancellor Friedrich Merz, who told the German broadcaster ARD that he wants to break out of the slump and boost growth. His remarks came after top officials presented a 34-point package for reforms yesterday, including 10 billion euros in annual income tax relief for households. In April, the German government halved its own growth forecast for this year to 0.5%. Those are our top stories. Coming up next, we'll talk about the markets. Jordan Rochester, FICC strategist for EMEA at Mitsuho, the head there of FIC strategy. This is Bloomberg.
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0: 7:40 a.m. here in the City of London. Good morning, I'm Caroline Hepke. Looking at the markets this morning, stock futures for Europe are up by 0.5%. We closed at a record high yesterday. Haven't been hit by the AI turbulence of this week. Remember that the SOX, the Philly Semiconductor Index, although it had a stellar quarter last quarter, actually the sessions on Wednesday and Thursday altogether saw a 12% down day overall for those semiconductor stocks. You have seen also at the start of the trading session in Asia, a decline for the KOSPI that has completely been reversed, and the KOSPI at the moment is up by 5.8% this morning. One of the a report from an outlet called The Information that you'll be familiar with if you follow AI, they have been talking about this tie-up between Samsung and Anthropic to make a custom chip for Anthropic, and so that has really boosted Samsung shares. The weak US job report, lower oil prices has really challenged expectations for Fed rate hikes, so we've only got one price in now for December. Also, looking at the dollar, we're down 0.2% this morning. Oil prices are firmer, up 0.6%, and gold rising for a third day could actually reverse the 4 weeks of declines that we've seen again on that rethink in the fixed income market. So that is a check of the markets for you. Now let's get you up to speed with what else is happening around the world. The United States has suggested giving more benefits to NATO countries who spend more on defense. Hang on a second. Let us just get to today's top stories around the world. Let's get to that. So, U.S. President Donald Trump and his allies are renewing efforts to reshape the Federal Reserve after the Supreme Court blocked an attempt to fire Governor Lisa Cook. They're exploring ways to remove members of the Fed's Board of Governors to make way for more Trump picks. Fuel shortages in Venezuela mean excavators excavators and cranes have ground to a halt at some rescue sites, hampering recovery efforts after last week's earthquakes. The death toll from the twin quakes now stands at 2,595. And lastly, protests in Albania against coastal development projects linked to Jared Kushner have turned violent. Police use water cannon and tear gas to disperse protesters in Tirana in one of the most tense confrontations, with anger focused primarily on Prime Minister Edi Rama's ruling Socialist Party. Those are some of our global news headlines for you. So let's get up to speed now with the markets and have a bit of a bigger discussion. Jordan Rochester, who is FICC Strategy EMEA head at Mitsuho, joins us this morning. Welcome back to radio.
1: Good morning.
0: Good to see you. Look, let's just start on what you made of the jobs report yesterday. Only 57,000 jobs created in the United States. There's been something of a rethink now. Only 50 basis points of hikes priced in by March of next year. How do you see the rate path for the Fed given the jobs report yesterday?
1: You can't paint that report as a materially bad number. It's still job gains. The unemployment rate came down. Wages were relatively stable. Part of the noise is because of the leisure sector and hospitality around the World Cup. So it's getting very difficult to disentangle because of seasonal adjustments and how much of this hiring last month is now firing this month. It's getting a little bit confusing to make a solid read of it. But it is softer. And the main thing was that the revisions were weaker as well. But the most difficult thing about the US, especially for Kevin Warsh's task force, is all of the leading signals of labor markets are conflicting with each other. We have Revelio, a different survey, suggests massive hiring in the US. You've then got ADP suggesting we're slowing down. You've got NFP suggesting we're slowing down. And you've got the NFIB survey, goes back to 1975, recession. And so it's just, which is right? And Kevin Warsh's task force is going to hopefully tell us which ones they prefer, because we don't ever know truly which one is right, because it's so many revisions in the NFP.
0: Yeah.
1: What does this mean for Kevin Warsh? I think he's going to probably use the task force as potentially a delay tactic as well, so they don't need to move rates until maybe the fall. Probably September's the earliest I think that the Fed can hike, and then we get another one by December. So probably one to two hikes, I think, is where we're going to bounce around. But after that number, and the fact that inflation is probably going to cool off the boil thanks to lower oil prices and food, I think that receiving the front end of US rates, which was the call we had before the NFP, still works. And we're going to probably see that July hike pricing, which is already super low. We're about 8 basis points going into it. It's now around 4. That could come down even to the sort of 1 and 2s.
0: Yeah, and you've got about 10 days to go before you get that next US inflation report that will be really in focus. What is the view on the dollar then? I mean, I want to get to the Japanese yen in a minute, but you've got to kind of talk about the dollar before you can discuss what's happening there. Do you see a further period of dollar strength? I mean, that seems to be kind of Wall Street consensus, although there are a few kind of out of consensus views that actually that's not going to happen in the second half of the year.
1: Yeah, so we're short euro dollar, and we've hit our target with 13.50 is where we expected to get to, and then we rolled it to a 1.11. So I think the euro story, the growth story, is just not in a great place, where the ECB pricing comes off and that allows dollar strength against the euro. But against the yen, it's a little bit more tricky because the situation in Japan is we're simply waiting to see if the FX intervention will take place from the Ministry of Finance. Otherwise, it's a carry trade, where the low interest rates in Japan and the high growth elsewhere leads to a weaker yen. But broadly speaking, we are bullish on the dollar from a US outperformance story, from this situation with Kevin Warsh as well, that added to the fire. But really, it was more of the European growth story slowing down, that and the ECB pricing coming out. That's where we saw recessionary potential risks in Europe for next year, potentially. That could lead to a weaker euro and stronger dollar.
0: Okay, so in terms of intervention in Japan, that's what we're on watch for. I mean, maybe today. Today's been a real focus, obviously, with the US on holiday, about whether that might... I mean, they've lost the element of surprise entirely, though, haven't they?
1: We might have already seen it. We don't know. So yesterday, before the weaker NFP numbers that we got, there was already a report, I believe, from Reuters suggesting that the Ministry of Finance will consider ambush tactics and no longer warn us about FX intervention. Now, typically on an FX intervention day, dollar yen falls by 2 to 3% in the past, and it's not telegraphed all the time, but we did get a final warning in the intervention that we had earlier this year, which is a bit of a gift, really, to risk takers if they didn't listen to those warnings. The interesting thing is they've toned down their warnings. They're very sort of, they imply that intervention could come, the verbal intervention that we're getting from Katayama, the finance minister, and Momura-san, the FX chief, but it's not actually telling us final warning. We we're going to do it today, tomorrow. It's just the same as usual. And they've been saying the same thing since December. So the market kind of started to challenge them on that. But when we broke for the 162 level, that was a psychological level where the market thought they will definitely defend it. They didn't. And so we carried through it. But it's now a great time, if they wanted to really move the market, because you have a weaker jobs report. Mm. You've got the US on holiday. And the positioning in yen is extremely short. So if you wanted to wash out and have a big move in the dollar and dollar yen rate, this is probably a good day to do it.
0: Okay, that's interesting. Do you think that because of the non-farm payrolls figures yesterday and where we are in the US with the dollars, you say that actually we're further away from maybe a crisis point? Because I have seen talk about that maybe the yen could hit, you know, a kind of crisis level, 200 per dollar, something like that. Are we further away from that real anxiety?
1: Yeah, we're not going to get to 200 dollar yen. I don't see where the crisis comes from. If you take away the FX component, Japan's in a fantastic place. They've had relatively solid growth throughout the Iran war, despite all the fears about supply chains. Mm. Their service sector is on fire. Tourism inflows, despite the falling out with China on a diplomatic basis, relatively healthy rebound despite that wobble. And then the manufacturing sector, if you need to de-risk from China supply chains, but you still want to have Asia as your supplier, Japan stands out with high-end manufacturing skills. And it's also semiconductors. Yeah. Semiconductor exports from Japan keep making records. So from a economy perspective, what's the problem? The problem has been high inflation and not enough wage growth. So consumers have been lacking real wage growth. But the wage data for 3 years in a row has started to improve. So I think that Japan's in a fantastic place, apart from this carry trade in the yen.
0: Okay. A last really quick thought. Very low volatility when it comes to sterling, to cable, which I think is really interesting, even though we're in the midst of this whole political, you know, baton changing. Is there a point where that becomes more of a worry, sterling?
1: My advice to clients is the politics is noise when it comes to trading sterling. It will definitely stop you out on certain days of the week when Andy Burnham suddenly just says something different.
0: But, did you do an accent there,
1: no,
0: John?
1: No, not at all. When it comes to the politics, it's all about the choice of chancellor, and that will be the next flash where you have, okay, Sterling sells off because we've got Ed Miliband, but he's already the favourite. So I'm not really sure how much volatility you can invoke from that decision. But then it's really about knowing the policies and getting, yes, if they raise taxes or if they do anything like that, then we'll respond to it. But follow the Bank of England, follow the data. That's what matters more.
0: Okay, Jordan Walsh, it's so great to have you on the programme. Thank you so much for your time. From Mitsuho, ahead of EMEA FIC strategy at Mitsuho. 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
0: It is 7:53 a.m. here in the City of London. Good morning, I'm Caroline Hepke. So let's look at markets for you this morning. In terms of European government bonds, they're edging higher. Brent crude futures are down up about 0.5% this morning. They have been cooling, but they're just ticking a little bit higher today, $72.15 the barrel. We do have a number of ECB speakers to think about later today, and Bank of England speakers, so that will be in focus. Of course, after the US jobs report that came in so much weaker than had been expected, and they have really sort of challenged Fed rate hike expectations. They seem to be pushed off to the back end of this year. Markets pricing really December, 50 basis points though by March 2027. We've also seen a lot of turbulence with the AI trade. MSCI Asia Pacific Index today is up 2.1%, Kospi gaining 5.8%, but you had a big decline over 2 days for the Philadelphia Semiconductor Index, so that was quite a shock, down 12% over Wednesday and Thursday. And let's also just look at gold, which is interesting. Again, on the repricing of the Fed, you've got gold up by 1.2% this morning, $4,173. So you could see a reverse of the 4 weeks of declines. $4 billion. That's a look at where we are in markets. Now, let's check in on some of the stories that our colleagues on the Markets Today live page are following for us. Moira joins me in the radio studio. Good to see you.
15: Morning.
0: Have to start with something a bit lighter, really, I think. And that is this kind of bonkers idea that the UK is going to keep the pubs open. This is the Prime Minister saying that venues are going to stay open late for England's match on Monday. Will you be in the pub till 5 a.m. or something?
15: Not if I'm going to be here at 6 something.
0: Exactly. What does it mean for the sector? Tell us about pubs.
15: Well, it's obviously an opportunity to get some more trade in. I think probably would have seen a lot of activity at that time anyway. So
0: sure.
15: I think this makes it all legal. It makes it a sort of safer, probably, you know, opportunity. But also, you know, it's an opportunity for some extra trading. I'm sure some people might wish that they weren't going to have to go to work at that time. I think it's being expected. I mean, I remember a very, very, very long time ago, going to the pub at 6 in the morning to watch a game. So this is not without precedent of having different trading hours for a time when there will be a lot of people wanting to go. Hopefully it won't be our last game, but, playing Mexico. So
0: we can guarantee that
15: it will be a repeated experience.
0: Well, against the Democratic Republic of Congo, apparently there was more than 16 million people who watched it on TV. So you got to think that there'll be even more. Anyway, let's think also about, well, how that plays into the politics. So Andy Burnham, you know, we are assuming, expecting him to become the Prime Minister and take over from Keir Starmer, probably. He has been talking about wanting to actually boost the pub business. What has he got planned?
15: Yeah, so I think this is one of the times that we've actually seen him start to explain how he might fund something that he's already mentioned. In his speech earlier this week, he was talking about devolution, but he did also say that he wanted to lower business rates and particularly to try and help high street businesses. This in a way is an elaboration on that, because he's been talking about high street businesses, but not just shops, but bars. And one of the ways that he plans to try and do that is to have a 20% 10% cut to pub rates and actually lifting some rates altogether off for other businesses that add social value to the community. I don't think he's including pubs in that necessarily, but and the way he's planning to do that is to make the firms that have big warehouses and city outskirts, you know, such as Amazon, to pay higher taxes. So I think, you know, this is all part of his effort to sort of rejuvenate the high street, which does obviously play into his idea of boosting regions, because they tend to really suffer when you lose the local high street. It's an important bit of the community, local businesses and jobs as well. So he also mentioned that costs for small businesses in general are too high in terms of utility rates, and he touched on his idea of greater public control for key utilities as well.
0: I mean, the reform of business rates has been an issue for business organisations and lobby groups for years. You know, the idea that they want to bring business rates down for companies that are on the high street because they suffer, according to them, more than, let's say, online businesses. I mean, you know, the bottom line, though, for pubs is that they are still closing at a rate of knots in the UK every single year. So, interesting. But it also is being dubbed a sort of Amazon tax if it is going to hit, because it would hit the likes of Amazon.com, wouldn't it, in the UK? All right, US markets are closed today for the Independence Day holiday. What does it mean for us here in Europe, briefly?
15: Well, it means potentially a little bit more volatility, particularly in the afternoon. It means lower volumes and less liquidity. I think currencies are always a particularly interesting one because of the dollar. The yen will actually be where a lot of focus is today, because there's been a lot of concern about intervention from the Japanese government. But that also means, you know, there could be some impact on things like the pound. More amplified moves is often what you get when there's just a lot less liquidity in the market.
0: Okay.
15: We could get some unusual trading in.
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19: This is Bloomberg Daybreak Europe for this Friday, the 3rd of July from Brussels. Coming up today, weathering every storm. Stocks rebound after this week's tech-led sell-off as traders bet on markets to absorb every blow. Centralizing central bank power, President Trump and his allies renew their push to reshape the Fed. Burnham targets Amazon. The UK's likely next prime minister pitches a warehouse retail levy to fund high street tax cuts. Plus, Spotify stops the music. Song chart manipulation pushes the streaming giant into a fight with prediction markets.
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19: 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And we do have a tailwind coming from Asia as well after the rebound in tech stocks there. The Kospi in Seoul finishing up 5.8%. SK Hynix 9% higher. Samsung up by 6.7%. So recovering from the 2 days of sell-offs. The MSCI Asia Pacific Index is up by 2%. A thinner day's liquidity today because the US markets are closed for the Independence Day holiday. The Bloomberg Dollar Spot Index is 0.2 weaker this morning. We are watching moves in the Japanese yen, which did have a sudden spike in the past few minutes, currently trading at 160.89, so pushing through the 161 handle, and the Korean won as well. 0.6 stronger now against the US dollar this morning as well. Those are your markets. our top stories this morning. Stocks are rebounding after a global market rout earlier this week. The gains offer some relief after the sell-off in tech stocks renewed concerns that the blistering AI rally may be running out of steam. The Philadelphia Semiconductor Index began the month with a two-day sell-off, declining by 12%. Today's bounce comes shows traders have renewed confidence that markets can continue pushing higher in the second half of the year. Jim Caron is CIO of the Portfolio Solutions Group at Morgan Stanley Investment Management.
1: We're not seeing that this gain in equity prices is coming from multiples. It's coming from the earnings side. In fact, multiples have started to contract a little bit. So in many ways, what people thought were an overvalued market, we saw that earnings actually grew into this. We're also seeing, as you were pointing out, we're starting to see much more of a cyclical story. We're starting to see this broadening. Value has outperformed growth in the first half of the year by about 10 percentage points. This is not a market that feels frothy and has a narrative of it's just about the Mag 7 and semis and tech.
19: Jim Caron spoke to Bloomberg after new data showed that a diversified portfolio of stocks, bonds and commodities delivered its strongest first half return since 2021. That performance came despite war in the Middle East, an oil price that doubled before retreating, and one of the sharpest swings in interest rate expectations in years. The market's ongoing resilience comes as Bloomberg has learned President Trump and his allies are renewing their push to reshape the Federal Reserve. Bloomberg has learned senior administration officials and outside allies are exploring ways to remove members of the Fed's Board of Governors after the Supreme Court blocked an effort to fire Governor Lisa Cook. Sources say she remains a target, along with former Fed Chair Jerome Powell. President Trump spoke to CNBC about his plans to try again to remove Cook.
2: Get her off.
4: How would you do it at this point?
2: By winning the case. They sent it back, not based on the merits, they sent it back on process and procedure.
4: Mm-hmm.
2: So we'll start the process and we'll do perfect process and perfect procedure.
19: President Trump spoke to CNBC as sources told us that he also remains angry at Jerome Powell for staying on the Fed's board after his tenure as chair ended. The U.S. military's top commander for Europe has resigned as the Trump administration continues to increase pressure on NATO allies to boost defense spending. NATO's supreme allied commander Europe, U.S. Air Force General Alexis Grinkovich, says it's a coincidence that Christopher Donahue's departure coincides with the post being downgraded from a 4-star to a 3-star command. The move comes as sources have told Bloomberg that senior UK defence officials have struggled to get the attention of their American counterparts during visits to Washington. According to the sources, British ministers have travelled to the US only to be told that senior Pentagon officials were too busy to meet them. In the UK, Labour leadership hopeful Andy Burnham says he would increase business rates on warehouse-based companies like Amazon.com. In his first interview since becoming the sole candidate to replace Keir Starmer, Burnham told LBC Radio that he would hike the levy to reduce costs for smaller businesses.
20: If you take business rates, I believe there is a case for higher business rates on warehouses and the major developments we see on the outskirts of our cities so that we can cut business rates for pubs. And I've proposed a 20% cut.
19: Labour's Andy Burnham speaking there. He went on to argue that there is a case to lift some firms out of business rates altogether. The MP for Makerfield also claimed that some high street retailers pay too much for utilities and proposed more public control of water, energy and transport. And Bloomberg has learned that Spotify has asked leading prediction markets Kalshi and Polymarket to remove its logo. It's also called on them to clarify that neither company has a partnership with it after it identified users manipulating rankings to win bets. Bloomberg's Ewan Potts has the story.
21: We're told that Spotify found and removed over 500,000 artificial streams that had unexpectedly propelled Malcolm Todd's song Earrings into one of the most popular on its chart. The artificial numbers had already been used to settle a Kalshi market tied to the most frequently streamed Spotify songs in the US last month, a market that had attracted $3 million in trading. Kalshi says is actively investigating the matter. In London, I'm Ewan Potts, Bloomberg Radio.
19: There's been more drama at the World Cup overnight. Portugal scored in stoppage time to beat Croatia 2-1 and progress to the last 16 of the World Cup. Gonçalo Ramos got the winner in the 94th minute in Toronto, but Portugal had to survive a late scare after Croatia had a 103rd minute equaliser ruled offside. In the earlier match, Spain comfortably beat Austria 3-0 in Los Angeles and Switzerland beat Algeria 2-0. And those are your top stories on the programme this morning on the markets. The stock 600, 0.4% higher this morning, so potentially on track for another record close today. The DAX in Frankfurt up by 0.8%. Technology is the best performing sector on the stock 600 this morning. That's mirroring the picture we had in Asia, where we did see a rebound in the KOSPI, which finished up 5.8%, and a jump in SK Hynix and Samsung Electronics shares in focus there as well. When we're thinking about the currency markets, we have, of course, thinner trading because of the US being closed for the Independence Day holiday, but we have seen a sharp movement in the yen in the past few minutes, moving it now below the 161 level against the dollar. We've been on alert for signs of any intervention

0: thing?
1: Look, it's pretty widely spread across MSCI Asia. It's led by the tech space, which you can discount a little bit given the absolute torrent of tech flow and news flow. You had Korea bounce very hard in a huge intraday range, Samsung and Hynix leading the way. Hynix, for example, trading almost a 15% range on not that much news flow. You can see the positioning of retail domestically versus foreign selling being played out pretty violently, and a lot of those foreign sellers, as you alluded to, are going on holiday pretty soon. So the retail is really in command there on the tech trade. But it's pretty decent across the board as well. You saw commodity names have quite a good day. Banks across the region are having quite a good day. U.S. consumer names like Toyota are having quite a good day. And a lot of that speaks to the fact that short-term interest rates bets are being paired quite aggressively here. So there's a little bit pressure coming off the equity markets in a broader sense of the word. Now, that breadth will be very interesting to see next week whether that weighs on the tech trade in terms of rebalancing away from tech into the rest of the economy. And that seems to be the biggest question about the equity market. Does tech continue to lead in such a meaningful way, or do things broaden out a little bit?
0: Indeed, and one that we'll be keeping a close eye on as well. I do want to ask you about the movements we're seeing in currency markets, though. We did have a move around this time yesterday as well in the Japanese yen, a short, sharp strengthening. It looks like we've seen one again in the past few minutes. Of course, traders on high alert for any signs of intervention. What do we think, or what should we read into the move that we're seeing in the yen at the moment?
1: Yeah, and a new dynamic on that is the coordinated kind of move with the Korean won. Those two governments have said that they'll be working together with the U.S. to manage this FX weakness. And it's interesting to see those two currency pairs starting to move together now. And that's also off a piece, as you said, with the time zone. They continue to be active more as London comes in, given that there are probably more FX traders around to intervene into. And also, they are playing in during the run of play with the dollar being weaker. So you see the MSCI EM FX index is up around 47 basis points. You had currencies like the South African Rand trade quite well yesterday. So the dollar is on the back foot a little bit, and any intervention or any verbal intervention is probably going to be a little bit more effective today without the US in as well. We had some comments from the Koreans as well, saying that they would be watching the extended session. And bear in mind, Korea moves to a 24-hour bond trading cycle, so they don't want any kind of drama before that kicks off.
0: Yeah, indeed, an important development in the Korean markets there too. If we think more broadly though about the sentiment that's shifting on markets, the weaker jobs report yesterday was a surprise. That has led to some repricing about the Fed's rate path. What should we be thinking about for where the Fed goes next from here, at the same time as we've been looking at these reports of the pressure President Trump is stepping up again on the central bank?
1: So some of the more extreme bets on an early rate hike have been paired back, right? So the July rate hike is pretty much off the table now. There's only 15 or 16% chance of that on the table. And the one rate hike for the year has been pushed back to December as fully priced, away from October and even September. So the short run interest rate pressure has been pushed back. There hasn't been a material repricing of the long end of the curve. In terms of inflation, short-term inflation swaps are much lower, indicating that people do believe that Wash wants to combat inflation, but the longer end inflation is a little bit more choppy. So it's more in the front end. Now, in terms of the restructuring of the Fed, it's a little bit more political and technical. The Atlanta Fed is a seat that is open. They produce some very kind of influential reports on economic growth and inflation, and Trump wanting to have one of his supporters in that seat is an important development to watch. Lisa Cook, the pressure on her is more procedural and political, as you guys have been covering. And, you know, the market will be looking to see what success or failure Trump has on that seat. More broadly, it just continues this creeping pressure on the Fed. So it's very interesting to see Wash stick to a very simple and firm message on inflation. And I think the market is reassured for that, for the moment, on the simplicity of that framework. He has recentered inflation at the center of the Fed mandate, and he's letting the market figure it out. He's very big on that. Let market pricing indicators speak instead of him speaking.
0: Okay, Anthony, thank you very much. Anthony Stevens there. You have been our guiding voice through the wild market moves we've seen this week. I hope your weekend comes soon. Anthony Stevens joining us there from Hong Kong. Well, let's go to the Middle East next. Bloomberg has learned that some European countries now accept that ships travelling through the Strait of Hormuz will have to pay fees to Iran.

0: and Oman. That's as talks between the US and Iran continue, and Washington and Gulf Arab countries insist that no charges can be levied. Our Middle East correspondent Abir Abu Omar joins us now for more from Dubai. Abir, firstly on this question of fees, how likely do they look now? And I suppose, do we have any idea of how high they would be to actually have a material impact on shipping?
1: Good morning, Stephen. Likely, very likely is the answer, because Iran has been quite adamant on implementing those fees once the 60-day negotiation period has finished between Iran and the United States. Now, this is our own Bloomberg scoop that suggests that these leading European powers seem to have now succumbed to the fact that ships transiting the Strait of Hormuz going forward will have to pay those fees to Iran and Oman. The prospect of some sort of a service fee is what our sources tell us in the aftermath of the war in Iran seems to be the new reality now. Now, privately, Gulf Arab countries, so countries in our region as well, seem to have succumbed to that fact as well. But their public line is that they continue to be in opposition of some kind of fee being implemented. Now, what we know, again, from our own reporting is that some leading European powers are privately asking Iran and Oman to not discriminate against ships based on nationality. But when it comes to this new paradigm, Stephen, that we've been talking about in the aftermath of this war, this seems to be really the case. Now, the U.S. has come through Secretary of State Marco Rubio and said that these tolls are completely unacceptable. The line from Oman and Iran, however, has been that it doesn't matter what the U.S. says, really, because these tolls are the new reality. We know that Omani Sultan Haitham bin Tariq had met with his French counterpart Emmanuel Macron earlier in the week, and they both had come up with some kind of statements that were called a little bit ambiguous in the aftermath, suggesting that they will respect Oman, will respect maritime security and international law. But Iran said the tolls will be implemented with or without the help of Oman, which controls the southern part of the Strait of Hormuz. So it looks very likely, to answer your question, and it looks like this is the new reality for a lot of these countries that seem to have just, as I mentioned, just succumbed to the fact that they will have to deal with this if they want their sovereign ships or company-linked ships to go through the Strait of Hormuz going forward.
0: It's such an interesting evolution of the conversation around that question of fees. In terms of the diplomatic efforts, what do we know about what talks are ongoing, what progress, or if any, are we aware of?
1: Pretty much a status quo for the time being. What we've been reporting on over the past week is that these unofficial talks have taken place in Doha with American negotiators, namely Steve Witkoff and Jared Kushner, coming to Doha and talking to Qatari mediators. Iran seems to keep the same line of they want their oil sanctions lifted, which they said has been the case, and their assets unblocked. They said $12 billion of those assets have been unblocked, and then some of the other components that we've been speaking about over the past 100 days or so, Stephen. That includes, obviously, the nuclear component. But for the time being, I think all eyes are headed towards the funeral of the late Supreme Leader Ali Khamenei that is taking place this weekend. And so it's unrealistic to expect that talks are going to happen before then. Lots of world leaders are headed to Iran, including, we know the latest, some officials from Pakistan headed to Iran earlier today to attend the funeral that Iran expects about 20 million people to attend. And so before then, we don't expect a continuation of any kind of talks at any capacity. But in the aftermath of that, we expect more of these technical discussions to take place between lower level negotiators from Iran and the United States.
0: Okay, Abir, thank you very much for that update. Abir Abu Omar there in Dubai with the latest on the situation in the region. Coming up next on Bloomberg Daybreak Europe, we're going to bring you a conversation about the evolution of golden visa programs that countries are using to attract wealthy investors. Stay with us for that. We're looking at the Stock 600 up by 0.5% this Friday. This is Bloomberg.
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0: It is 8:21 in London, 9:21 here in Brussels. Good morning. I'm Stephen Carroll. On the markets, the Stock 600 up by 0.5%. The FTSE 100 4/10 higher. The DAX in Frankfurt up by 0.7%. Utilities actually the best performing sector in Europe now. Technology had driven a lot of the gains in Asia, but falling down the sectors here in Europe. That's perhaps not surprising though, given the fewer tech names. The likes of ASML up just 1.9% in Amsterdam this morning. Compare that to the 8% growth in SK Hynix, 6% higher for Samsung during the Asian session. The Kospi and Seoul finishing up by 5.8%. Of course, thinner volumes around today as we are, we do have the US markets closed for a holiday. So that is part of the story behind the market moves that we're bringing you. The Bloomberg Dollar Spot Index is 0.2% weaker. We're watching both the Korean won and the Japanese yen after the movements. We've seen some quite sharp movements this morning. The Korean won 0.7 stronger against the US dollar now. That is after South Korea said to prepare, it was preparing for inflows given from the SK Hynix ADR. So that's an interesting thought to have in mind in the Korean markets. Japanese yen 2/10 stronger against the dollar. It's now pushed past the 161 level. It's at 160.86. So a strengthening in that currency when we've been on alert for any signs of intervention there too. Now in bond markets in Europe, yields ticking up slightly, up a basis point on the 10-year French yield. We'd hear from the French finance minister speaking to Bloomberg a little bit earlier this morning from the Aix-en-Provence Economic Conference, Roland Escure, saying that they are hopeful to have a budget this year. They want to ensure the 2027 budget brings the deficit below 5%. We know that's been part of the ongoing conversation in French politics. Oil markets this morning slightly higher, 0.3 higher for Brent crude, just shy of $72 a barrel. That is your Bloomberg Radio Business Flash. Now let's take a look at some more of the stories making news around the world. US President Donald Trump and his allies are renewing efforts to reshape the Federal Reserve after the Supreme Court blocked an attempt to fire Governor Lisa Cook. They're exploring ways to remove members of the Fed's Board of Governors to make way for more Trump picks. Fuel shortages in Venezuela mean excavators and cranes have ground to a halt at some rescue sites, hampering recovery efforts after last week's earthquakes. The death toll from the twin quakes now stands at 2,595. And protests in Albania against coastal development projects linked to Jared Kushner have turned violent. Police used water cannon and tear gas to disperse protesters in Tirana in one of the most tense confrontations, with anger focused primarily on Prime Minister Edi Rama's ruling Socialist Party. Those are some of our global news headlines. Now, for decades, golden visas have offered wealthy investors an easier path to moving country. The formula is simple: invest money to gain residency and perhaps one day even citizenship. But that bargain is changing. Governments in Portugal, New Zealand and elsewhere have been making changes to their offerings in response to local pressures. On the latest episode of the Here's Why podcast, Charlie Wells tells me more about what's changing. We started by discussing what makes a golden visa.
11: These are effectively residence by investment programs, and they've been popular in some European countries, they've been popular in some Caribbean countries, and also Australia and New Zealand. And basically what they do is they give wealthy investors, people who can pony up tens of thousands, if not millions of dollars, the right to reside in countries. And these have grown in popularity at a moment where geopolitical tensions have been making some people feel maybe less comfortable in their home country than they were before, at a time when a lot of people maybe want to come to, say, Western Europe or come to the United States, where they have maybe a little bit more freedom of mobility, of movement, of capital. And so these programs have been really attractive for some of these people who are sort of looking for a plan B. They've also been attractive for countries who are looking for the investment that comes with this, for some of the fees that come with this, and then also the tax revenue that come if these wealthy people start to reside in their countries.
0: How hard is a golden visa to get?
11: They're expensive. I think that's the most important thing. Across the board, they tend to reach into the hundreds, if not millions, of dollars as far as these sorts of investments that residents or aspiring residents need to make. And one of the more popular programs was in Portugal, where at one point it was popular for people who wanted to get a golden visa in Portugal to invest as little as 350,000 euros in property. That is basically the price of a flat in Lisbon, in some parts of Lisbon. And so this really made that program popular, but it also created something of a backlash in Portugal. And then also you saw a lot of similar programs kind of question the utility of this. And so they've become more difficult recently.
0: So how have those debates been playing out in places like Portugal, which are choosing to tighten some of the rules around their golden visas? Other countries have been winding them down altogether. What's behind that?
11: A lot of this has to do with concerns about both immigration and the housing market. So at once, we've seen in the United States and in Western Europe heated rhetoric about immigration, politicians looking to clamp down on borders. At the same time, you've also seen housing prices increase. And so there's a tendency in a number of protest movements to actually key in, to kind of focus in on some of these golden visa programs. Now, these programs have brought in some cases, billions of dollars to countries who have them. The effect on the housing market is a little bit more contested, right? How many people actually take up these properties and kind of drive up prices. But they're a popular punching bag because you can effectively say, look, the actual citizens of this country are struggling with housing prices while you are allowing wealthy individuals to come buy property that we can't afford, drive up the prices, and maybe not even live here full time. So that's a narrative that's almost impossible to ignore.
0: Yeah, certainly. And it becomes very tied up with that key issue of housing, which has caused shortages in so many cities around the world. A slightly different picture, though, if we think about what was happening in New Zealand, because they've revamped their golden visa offer recently to make it more attractive to investors. Is there a lot of competition then between countries to try and bring in these wealthy people?
11: Everybody wants tax revenue, right? And what we know is that wealthy people are very mobile. They can afford to make property investments in numerous countries. They can afford to travel. They can afford to make these sorts of investments. And so it was interesting because, yes, at a time when a lot of European countries have been tightening their restrictions, increasing the amount of money that wealthy individuals need to make, or even just shutting down their programs, New Zealand is actually making it easier, right? So allowing wealthy migrants to count philanthropic donations toward the investment requirements. And we know that New Zealand's housing market has been in a difficult place. We know that their economy has been in a difficult place. So what you tend to see is this sort of back and forth where when a housing market heats up, there is resistance because people on the ground are concerned. When a housing market cools down, as we've been seeing in New Zealand, you can see a little bit more of an opening for these programs and more demand from the government.
0: The United States then started offering a new Trump gold card late last year. What's different about that program and what do we know about the take-up of it?
11: This was a striking policy announcement from Donald Trump. And what differentiates this American program from a lot of the other popular golden visa programs is the fact that instead of making an investment in property, instead of making an investment in, say, some sort of fund within a country, you're just paying $1 million. It's a fee, right? So it's a fee, not an investment. And the idea from Trump was to try to attract wealthy entrepreneurs, wealthy individuals to the United States. The reality has been a lot because, as Bloomberg reported earlier in April, only one person, according to the administration, had been approved for the program. So it's a flashy policy. It's one that Trump has certainly tried to make the case for. The demand is just not there right now.
0: It's Charlie Wells speaking to me on the latest episode of the Here's Why podcast. 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Coming up next, we'll have a check on the markets.
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0: 8:31 in London, 9:31 in Brussels. Good morning, I'm Stephen Carroll. On the markets, the Stock 600 is up by 0.4%. The DAX in Frankfurt and the FTSE MIB in Italy both up by 0.5% at the moment. Looking at the currency markets, we're watching the Japanese yen strengthening against the dollar at 160.86 now. The Korean won also 6/10 stronger now. Both of those currencies moving in pretty short order. On bond markets in Europe, we are looking at yields just around a basis point higher on the 10-year French and German yields. US markets closed for a holiday, of course, today. Let's turn to our top stories. And stocks are rebounding this morning after a global market rout earlier this week. The gains offer some relief after the sell-off in tech stocks renewed concerns that the blistering AI rally may be running out of steam. Mark Cranfield is our markets live strategist.
16: It's been a pretty horrible week this week for Asian equities in general, especially in Korea. We've had some very serious selling across the board there. So it's a very impressive rebound, particularly as the market opened lower first thing this morning. So in the last couple of hours, it's completely turned around and we're seeing a very positive finish there.
0: Bloomberg's Mark Cranfield was speaking after the Philadelphia Semiconductor Index began the month with a two-day sell-off, declining by 12%. Today's bounce comes as traders show renewed confidence that markets can continue pushing higher in the second half of the year. Data showed that a diversified portfolio of stocks, bonds and commodities delivered its strongest first-half return since 2021. The market's ongoing resilience comes as President Trump and his allies are renewing their push to reshape the Federal Reserve. Bloomberg has learned senior administration officials and outside allies are exploring ways to remove members of the Fed's Board of Governors after the Supreme Court blocked an effort to fire Governor Lisa Cook. Sources say she remains a target, along with former Fed Chair Jerome Powell. Tesla's latest vehicle sales have beaten modest expectations by a wide margin. The company delivered over 480,000 vehicles in the second quarter, a 25% jump from the year earlier. Craig Trudell leads Bloomberg's global business coverage.
17: The big takeaway here is that Tesla's vehicle business is recovering, and also that maybe the first quarter on the energy side was maybe a bit of a blip. It was quite disappointing, their energy storage deployments. And in the second quarter, we saw a pickup that was fairly substantial.
0: Bloomberg's Craig Trudell there. Despite the surprisingly positive result, Tesla's shares tumbled on the news, falling by more than 7.5%. That drop comes though after four consecutive days of gains prior to the announcement, including a roughly 8% advance on Monday. And Germany's new tax reform plan could lift the country's economic growth above 1% in 2027. That's according to Chancellor Friedrich Merz, who told German broadcaster ARD that he wants to break out of the slump and boost growth. His remarks come after top officials presented a 34-point package for reforms yesterday, including €10 billion in annual income tax relief. In April, the German government halved its own growth forecast for this year to 0.5%. And those are some of our top stories on the programme for you. I'm Stephen Carroll in Brussels. Coming up next on Bloomberg Daybreak Europe, America is celebrating 250 years of independence. Tomorrow we're going to bring you our conversation with the historian Jill Lepore, who's been speaking to Bloomberg's Michelle Hussain. That's next. This is Bloomberg.
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0: 8:40 in London, 9:40 in Brussels. Good morning, I'm Stephen Carroll. So looking at the markets in Europe, we've got the Stock 600 up by 0.4%. The FTSE 100 is 0.3 higher. The CAC 40 up by 0.2. And the DAX in Frankfurt is up by 0.5%. In terms of sectors that are moving, of course, again, the technology lead that came out of Asia, less important in Europe given the fewer number of big tech shares as well. It's actually utilities is the best performing sector. Travel and leisure, one of the underperformers, down by 0.6% this morning. No trading in the US, of course, because of the Independence Day holiday today, but we are watching some interesting moves on currency markets. Remember, with lighter liquidity in the markets, we are thinking about the magnitude of moves and how they could be accentuated by the US being on holiday. So the Bloomberg Dollar Spot Index is 0.1% weaker. The Japanese yen is now 0.1% stronger. We did see that move in the past hour. It's now just brushing up against the 161 handle again, having moved below that level a little bit earlier. The Korean won 0.6% stronger against the US dollar. Thinking about the picture on European government bonds. We've got yields up slightly today, around a basis point higher on the 10-year German and French yields. And we're keeping an eye on gold prices as well. Up another 1% this morning, $4,177 an ounce after it pushed below $4,000 earlier in the week. That is your Bloomberg Radio Business Flash. Now let's take a look at some more of the stories making news around the world. U.S. President Donald Trump and his allies are renewing efforts to reshape the Federal Reserve after the Supreme Court blocked an attempt to fire Governor Lisa Cook. They're exploring ways to remove members of the Fed's Board of Governors to make way for more Trump picks. Fuel shortages in Venezuela mean excavators and cranes have ground to a halt at some rescue sites, hampering recovery efforts after last week's earthquakes. The death toll from the twin quakes now stands at 2,595. Protests in Albania against coastal development projects linked to Jared Kushner have turned violent. Police used water cannons and tear gas to disperse protesters in Tirana in one of the most tense confrontations, with anger focused primarily on Prime Minister Edi Rama's ruling Socialist Party. Those are some of the global news headlines. When America celebrates 250 years of independence tomorrow, and ahead of that, Bloomberg's Michelle Hussain has been discussing the anniversary with Pulitzer Prize winning historian Jill Lepore. Her book, We the People, explores how the US Constitution came about and, crucially, how its framers expected it to evolve over time. During their conversation, Michelle asks Jill Lepore whether she believes President Trump is acting unconstitutionally.
35: I think that many of this administration's actions, many
12: federal courts have declared to be unconstitutional. It's not my personal view as a citizen. I may have my own evaluations of it, but the courts have declared much of it to be so.
13: Is the central position in all of that the use of the executive order or the use of emergency powers?
12: I think that has been an engine for Trump, characterized by an extraordinary number, not only of executive orders, a record-breaking number, but a record-breaking number of declarations of emergencies, an immigration emergency, an energy emergency, which gave the executive new powers to take action. And he was not the first to do that. In fact, the Democrats were the first to really use declarations of emergency for these purposes.
13: Which Democrat would that have been?
12: You see a lot of the use of the emergency powers by Bill Clinton, for instance. And there's, you know, there are a lot of declarations of emergency during what George W. Bush called the global war on terror. There are circumstances that, to some degree or others, would seem to necessitate declarations of emergency. Those that Trump offered up seemed, I think, to most observers, far more opportunistic. But, you know, there's a larger story about the impotence of Congress, the relinquishment on the part of Congress of its powers to the presidency. That has been happening for decades. The press's fascination with the office of the presidency has been a real contribution to its exaggerated powers. I think Americans believe the president is far more powerful than the president is constitutionally meant to be because the press has become fascinated with the presidency. That really started in the 1990s at a time when Trump himself was becoming a celebrity, right? The sort of lifestyles of the rich and famous was something that Bill Clinton really participated in, Obama really participated in. There are larger historical forces at play here that make Trump's presidency possible that have to do with distortions of the separation of powers and have to do with the cult of presidentialism. So I guess what I mean about falling off a cliff, to get back to this, isn't, I feel like I've veered too far away from your question as if I'm in a presidential debate and I have actually completely failed to answer your question, but it's an important question. So I'll go back to it and dutifully attempt to answer it. One of the things that I will confess annoying as an American political historian is being asked all the time, is this unprecedented? Really, every query I've gotten from every journalist has been, is this unprecedented? Is there a precedent for this? And I have recently decided I simply refuse to engage in that conversation. This is entirely without precedent. The kind of authority that this administration has claimed for itself and exercised over Congress, the Supreme Court, the states, the American people, citizens, immigrants, aliens alike, is without precedent in American history, the end. Is with precedent in the histories of other nations. There is no precedent for this presidency in the history of the United States. American history is not a map that you can go to see what's going to happen next. It's just not, we are off that map.
13: I'm really interested in what you said about the cult of the presidency and how recent it is. So, I mean, obviously the office of the presidency is in the Constitution, as is the Supreme Court, as is Congress, crucially, right at the beginning. What happened in the 1990s? What do you ascribe this to, this where the office of the presidency becomes bigger than you think it should be?
12: Well, presidential power really begins to increase with FDR in the 1930s significantly, but by no means continuously. And one of the things that amplifies presidential power are new technologies of communication. So, of course, FDR is the radio president. Dwight Eisenhower in the 1950s becomes known as the television president. John F. Kennedy commissions for the first time Air Force One and is able to travel in a new way and with greater frequency and be more visible. But it's by the 1980s, it turns out that Americans are just not that fascinated by the presidency. And the president does have quite limited powers in the United States. The framers were extremely ambivalent about even having a president. And Reagan, who was often called the 6 o'clock president or the primetime president because he gave these speeches on primetime news, was really the last American president to speak to a national audience routinely. Broadcast news began its decline, was replaced by cable news, then by the internet and social media and the media landscape that we have now. And in competing for viewers and for attention, that new media landscape treated the office of the presidency with the same attention with which it treated Hollywood stars. And so many presidents were very interested in contributing to that. So Bill Clinton famously went on MTV talked about what kind of underwear he preferred. He played his saxophone on Arsenio Hall. He was everywhere. Political scientists talk about Clinton as inaugurating what's known as the ubiquitous presidency, that the president was somehow suddenly everywhere on the Merv Griffin show. And now, you know, on a podcast, Trump's presence is of a different scale altogether. So there's a continuum, but I do think that Trump's presidency in this regard is without precedent. But you don't get there out of nowhere, right? So the cable television, which has all these hours to fill, fills a lot of it with just nonsense detail about the president. And the president, the White House becomes kind of complicit in that. The more attention the president has, the more able the president will be to enact his agenda.
0: So that is the Pulitzer Prize winning historian Jill Lepore speaking to Bloomberg's Michelle Hussain. And you can watch the full conversation at Bloomberg.com/videos or listen to the Michelle Hussain show wherever you get your podcasts. Plenty, of course, to read about the 250th anniversary of US independence across Bloomberg as well. I do recommend the latest piece from Howard Chuaiyuan from Bloomberg Opinion, though, talking about the magical realism of the American dream and some really fascinating statistics in there as well. The US adding by naturalization around 800,000 new citizens every year. So over a decade, it's a cohort bigger than the population of Hong Kong. That's far more freshly naturalized citizens than any other nation. So this is, you know, part of what has obviously sustained and driven America's economy and society forward over that time. And it's questions, of course, around cultural, not just economic dominance, very relevant as well. It's a great piece. Bloomberg.com/opinion is where you'll find it. Coming up next on Bloomberg Daybreak Europe, we'll be taking a look at the stocks on the move in Europe in the first hour of trading today with our reporter Tiwa Adebayo. Stay with us for that. 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
0: 8.53 in London, 9.53 in Brussels. Good morning, I'm Stephen Carroll. The stock 600 up by 0.3%, on track for its fourth weekly gain this week after finishing at a record high yesterday as well. And the positive sentiment came from Asia. We saw a rebound in some of those tech stocks. SK Hynix up by 9%. The Kospi in Seoul finishing up by 5.8%. Now, quieter days trading today because the US markets are closed for the Independence Day holiday. The Bloomberg Dollar Spot Index is 0.2 weaker. We're keeping an eye on the Japanese yen below the 161 handle against the dollar. Had a sudden sharp spike in strength earlier. This at a moment we're on high alert for any signs of intervention. The Korean won also strengthening 0.7%. South Korea putting that down to FX inflows from SK Hynix's ADR, so that's one to keep an eye on as well. Gold prices up by 1.4% this morning after the jump yesterday as well. $4,178 is where it's trading. Oil prices now turning a touch weaker on the day. Brent crude's down a 0.1% at $71.72 currently. That is your Bloomberg Radio Business Flash. Time now to take a look at the stocks on the move in Europe. I'm Stephen Carroll and I'm joined by Bloomberg reporter Tiwa Adebayo. Tiwa, good morning. Let's start in the defense sector in Germany and Rheinmetall. What's going on?
4: Well, we're seeing a bit of a dip for Rheinmetall this morning. It's down as much as 1.7%. And that's after they've released some initial information about the impact that they expect to see from Germany's recent cancellation of an order for anti-submarine warships. So they're saying that this cancellation could result in a hit of up to 300 million euros. That's on their 2026 revenue. But actually, we've seen the reaction on the street to be quite measured to this announcement. So Morgan Stanley is saying that it's a little bit reassuring, this announcement, with confirmation from the firm that it still expects to achieve the expected revenue growth rate of above 60%. Also, JP Morgan has lowered its own estimates, but they've also said that they see it as the fastest growing defense company in its coverage. So mixed feedback from the street, but we're talking about the wartime premium that we've seen for many defense companies. Perhaps this could be sort of evidence of the price of peace. That's as we see those negotiations continue between the US and Iran. So something to watch there as we perhaps move ahead to some more peace.
0: Okay, yes, one we'll definitely be keeping an eye on. Turning next to Pluxee, what's the news from them?
4: Yes, looking at Pluxee, this is the global employee benefits and engagement platform. It was formerly known as Sodexo Benefits and Rewards, split from Sodexo back in 2024. But we're seeing a big jump this morning for Pluxee. It's up as much as 8.6%. That's the highest in almost 2 months. And that's after it delivered a slight beat in the third quarter and also maintained its full year guidance. In terms of analyst reaction, we've heard from Citibank that expects estimates actually to continue to rise. They say that even with the full year guidance only being retained according to the company, we should expect consensus estimates to nudge up. And this update maybe lowers the bar in terms of achieving outlook. Morgan Stanley also noting that Pluxee has said net retention was resilient and that total business volume issued was up 9.4% organically. Similarly, we've had JP Morgan. They say that most importantly, the business volume issued is trending well. That's across both employee benefits and other products and services. So a positive reaction to the latest update from Pluxee.
0: And Pluxee, a very important name here in Belgium, as they often process a lot of the lunch vouchers that Belgian employers provide for their workers. Finally, Tiwa, we're going to Møller-Mærsk next to talk about shipping. What's going on there?
4: Well, Maersk has raised its neutral from, it's been raised from neutral at Goldman Sachs. That's with the bank saying that they're less negative on the 2027 supply demand outlook. So they see the sort of data center related demand for diesel generators to be roughly on par with the global marine demand. And essentially, they're thinking that the difficulties that Maersk and the rest of the shipping sector will face will be more delayed than previously expected. So they're saying that if the sort of awaited bear market for container shipping only starts in the fall of 2027, that this year's estimates are too low, and that the main negative catalyst on the stock is still over a year away. So essentially they're saying the worst is further out than we might expect. So investors reacting well to that news this morning. The stock is up as much as 4.6%.
0: Okay, Tiwa, thank you very much for joining us. Tiwa Adebayo there with the stocks on the move. And for more conversations like this, you can subscribe to our Stock Movers podcast for an update on the biggest winners and losers in the stock market. It's updated throughout the day as we go through the trading day, and you'll find Stock Movers on Apple Podcasts, Spotify, or anywhere that you listen. And just on the shipping story, or the shipping theme rather, that Tiwa just mentioned, I should point you to some great reporting from our colleagues Waylon Soon and Stephen Stapczynski this morning about those sailors still on board vessels in the Strait, in the Persian Gulf, waiting to leave via the Strait of Hormuz. Some 8,000 sailors still stranded despite the interim peace deal between the US and Iran. A look at the working conditions that they have been involved in, but also what this disruption, ongoing disruption, means for the global shipping industry and how that may affect those shipping lanes down the line as well. It's a really fascinating read. I recommend it. 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
0: This is Bloomberg Daybreak Europe for this Friday, the 3rd of July, from Brussels and London. Coming up today:
7: weathering every storm, stocks rebound after this week's tech-led sell-off as traders bet on markets to absorb every blow.
0: Centralizing central bank power, President Trump and his allies renew their push to reshape the Fed.
7: Burnham targets Amazon. The UK's likely next prime minister pitches a warehouse retail levy to fund high street tax cuts.
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0: Rachel Evans, great to have you with us on radio this hour. Let's start with a check on the markets. Stocks have ended up by 0.2%. So pairing some of the earlier gains that we have been seeing, the DAX in Frankfurt now up just by 0.4% and the CAC 40 in Paris dipping slightly into the red. Looking at the sectors that are moving, of course, technology less important in the European trading session, although it is up at the moment. We're interesting to keep an eye on what's happening in the luxury sector. We've got Kering shares down this morning, one of the worst performing shares on the Stock 600. Analysts cautioning that the luxury goods makers first half earnings are likely to show the turnaround at Gucci remains gradual. Now, we're not expecting those earnings until the end of July, but that's one of the sectors in focus in Europe today. A quieter day on the markets with US markets closed, but we had been watching this big rally in technology shares in Asia, the Kospi in Seoul finishing up by 5.8%. Those are your markets.
8: And now on to our top stories this morning. Stocks are rebounding after a global market rout earlier this week. The gains offer some relief after sell-off in tech stocks renewed concerns that the blistering AI rally may be running out of steam. The Philadelphia Semiconductor Index began the third quarter with a two-day sell-off, declining 12%. Today's bounce comes as traders show renewed confidence that markets can continue pushing higher into the second half of the year. Jim Caron is CIO of the Portfolio Solutions Group at Morgan Stanley Investment Management.
10: We're not seeing that this gain in equity prices is coming from multiples. It's coming from the earnings side. In fact, multiples have started to contract a little bit. So in many ways, what people thought were an overvalued market, we saw that earnings actually grew into this. We're also seeing, as you were pointing out, we're starting to see much more of a cyclical story. We're starting to see this broadening. Value has outperformed growth in the first half of the year by about 10 percentage points. This is not a market that feels frothy and has a narrative of it's just about the Mag 7 and semis and in tech.
8: Jim Caron spoke to Bloomberg after new data showed that a diversified portfolio of stocks, bonds and commodities delivered its strongest first half return since 2021. That performance came despite war in the Middle East, an oil price that has doubled before retreating, and one of the sharpest swings in interest rate expectations in years.
0: The market's ongoing resilience comes as Bloomberg has learned President Trump and his allies are renewing their push to reshape the Federal Reserve. Bloomberg has learned senior administration officials and outside allies are exploring ways to remove members of the Fed's Board of Governors after the Supreme Court blocked an effort to fire Governor Lisa Cook. Sources say she remains a target, along with former Fed Chair Jerome Powell. President Trump spoke to CNBC about his plans to try again to remove Cook.
11: Get her off.
20: How would you do it at this point?
11: By winning the case. They sent it back, not based on the merits, they sent it back on process and procedure.
20: Mm-hmm.
11: So we'll start the process and we'll do perfect process and perfect procedure.
0: President Trump spoke to CNBC as sources told us that he also remains angry at Jerome Powell for staying on the Fed's board after his tenure as chair ended.
8: The US military's top commander for Europe has resigned as the Trump administration continues to increase pressure on NATO allies to boost defense spending. NATO's Supreme Allied Commander for Europe, US Air Force General Alexis Grinkovich, says it's a coincidence that Christopher Donahue's departure coincides with the post being downgraded from a four-star to a three-star command. The move comes as sources have told Bloomberg that senior UK defense officials have struggled to get the attention of their American counterparts during visits to Washington. According to sources, British ministers have traveled to the US only to be told that senior Pentagon officials were too busy to meet them.
0: And in the UK, Labour leadership hopeful Andy Burnham says he would increase business rates on warehouse-based companies like Amazon. In his first interview since becoming the sole candidate to replace Keir Starmer, Burnham told LBC Radio that he would hike the levy to reduce costs for smaller businesses.
22: If you take business rates, I believe there is a case for higher business rates on warehouses and the major developments we see on the outskirts of our cities so that we can cut business rates for pubs, and I've proposed a 20% cut.
0: Labour's Andy Burnham speaking there. He went on to argue that there is a case to lift some firms out of business rates altogether. The MP for Makerfield also claimed that some high street retailers pay too much for utilities and proposed more public control of water, energy and transport.
8: Bloomberg has learned that Spotify has asked leading prediction markets, Kalshi and Polymarket, to remove its logo. It's also called on them to clarify that neither company has a partnership with it after it identified users manipulating rankings to win bets. Bloomberg's Ewan Potts has the story.
23: We're told that Spotify found and removed over 500,000 artificial streams that had unexpectedly propelled Malcolm Todd's song Earrings into one of the most popular on its chart. The artificial numbers had already been used to settle a Kalshi market tied to the most frequently streamed Spotify songs in the US last month, a market that had attracted $3 million in trading. Kalshi says is actively investigating the matter. In London, I'm Ewan Potts, Bloomberg Radio.
0: And there's been more drama at the World Cup overnight. Portugal scored in stoppage time to beat Croatia 2-1 and progress to the last 16 of the World Cup. Gonçalo Ramos got the winner in the 94th minute in Toronto, but they had to survive a late scare after Croatia had a 103rd minute equaliser ruled offside. In the earlier match, Spain comfortably beat Austria 3-0 in Los Angeles, and Switzerland beat Algeria 2-0. And those are our top stories on the markets. The Stock 600 up by 0.2%. US markets closed for a holiday, but we did see that big jump in the Kospi in South Korea earlier, up by 5.8%. Gold prices rising further today, up another 1.5% to $4,183 a barrel. And we're watching the Japanese yen 0.2 stronger against the US dollar, 160.84, so moving through the 161 handle. Those are your markets.
8: All right, but it has to be said, another story that's been catching our eye this morning, it's a little bit further away from markets. Only Taylor Swift could overshadow America's 250th birthday. There's been a lot of coverage of her wedding to Travis Kelce, which is expected today. Pretty much everywhere you look for it, or even if you don't look for it. But there's not been much detail about the exact event itself. It's supposedly in Madison Square Garden. There's been a lot of activity around there, and that's something that Bloomberg's Miles Miller has been writing about. Speculation is that this location has been chosen perhaps in large part for its security. Apparently, the deployment of NYPD officers, nearly 140 uniformed officers, is on a par with an in-season sporting event, which kind of makes sense given who she's actually marrying.
0: Must thrill Taylor Swift to know that she's on par with an in-season sporting event.
8: I mean, the woman has many accolades, but that's surely one of the best.
0: Indeed. I mean, I was intrigued, as you know, why Madison Square Garden would be chosen as the location for this. I mean, it's just convenient for quite a lot of people to get to, but it is this question. If you can't fly a helicopter to look in,

0: Well, let's bring you more on the market rebound now after 2 days of tech-led losses. We had that weaker than expected jobs report in the US yesterday, seeing traders rethink their bets on Fed rate hikes. Dave Goodman, who leads our Markets Live team in Europe, joins us now for more. Dave, let's start with the move that we're seeing on equities, mostly in the Asian session, although things are broadly positive in Europe as well. How significant of a rebound is it?
1: Hi, Stephen. Yeah, I'm disappointed I'm not here to talk about Taylor Swift Wedding, actually, but let's carry on with equities. I think it is... It's interesting. I think the way that the week's gone, at least from a European perspective, is the last couple of weeks, we've come in and seen these really quite extraordinary moves in Asia markets, particularly the KOSPI, obviously. There's been huge moves, and Europe's kind of really weathered the storm quite a lot. Obviously, it's kind of very light on tech. Kind of a broader market, and I think that's been to its credit recently. So we've had this kind of rebound in Asia. If you look at European markets this morning, they were at a record earlier this week. They're still at a record, so there hasn't really been a pullback there. Elsewhere, I suppose it's just a sign of kind of how volatile these kind of tech stocks are, especially in Korea. We've got obviously basically two stocks that account for almost most of the market there, so we're going to get these big swings. We've got a good piece out on MLI this morning from Adam Linton, just looking at Europe and looking at the breadth of gains there, and how actually, you know, Europe might be a bit boring. This is said about the UK quite a lot, particularly also in Europe, but actually that's to its kind of credit right now, and it's a relative oasis of calm amidst this kind of volatility.
2: There has also been some volatility in currencies. Korean won's been moving around a bit, but also the yen. I was wondering, you know, we're all on kind of intervention watch for possible yen intervention. Is this just jitters? Are we thinking there might be a rate check? Like, what's kind of the market vibes on whether yen intervention is imminent?
1: Yeah, I think because it's a US holiday as well, I think those worries are kind of particularly heightened. I think in the past, Japan has shown itself willing to intervene when liquidity has been quite thin. Obviously, a US holiday is a good time for that. And we've seen these kind of slightly strange moves in the yen the last couple of mornings, actually in Europe, where we've seen these kind of rapid moves lower. It has to be said that these aren't big moves. I think it was about 50 pips this morning. Similar yesterday, maybe a little bit more. I think when there's actual intervention, we would expect to see, you know, 100, 200, perhaps even more. So I think it is kind of jittery traders. Obviously, the kind of rhetoric around intervention has been stepped up a little bit. There were some reports earlier in the week about how surprise intervention was going to be the kind of game going forward. Interestingly as well, in Asia, we've got the Korean won making some moves as well. There's been some talk around from officials there about the currency strength and inflows into that. So yeah, I think it's kind of lining up where people are just kind of focused on these things. And with the US off, I think it's natural that people are perhaps worried that this is a time where there might be some intervention.
0: Sure. Or is it potentially just people are bored and looking for a bit of excitement on a day of quieter trading as well? Just to reflect for a moment on the jobs report yesterday as well, and these new headlines around Trump's hoping to reboost his influence over the Federal Reserve too. I mean, the Fed rate path seems a little clearer after yesterday's jobs report, or does it?
1: I mean, I think last time I looked, we were still pricing in more than one rate hike this year, just about. I think one of the big shifts we've obviously seen since Warsh came in the Fed is that we've seen this kind of hardened up of expectations that there might be a kind of maybe one hike. Whereas in Europe and the UK, we've gone in the other direction where, you know, the moves in oil and the kind of easing of tensions in Iran have meant that we're pricing in fewer hikes. The stories around kind of Trump controlled or Trump interference in the Fed, I think, you know, they're kind of double-edged sword, really, because you do get this idea that, you know, maybe rates will be lower in the short term, but for bond markets, that kind of creates credibility issues. Interesting to see what happens to kind of longer-term inflation expectations, which obviously underpin, you know, longer-term yields as well. So that's something to look out for. If it looks like Trump is trying to carry on a push for lower interest rates, that might have kind of longer-term consequences as well.
0: Okay, Dave Goodman, leading our Markets Live team in Europe. Thanks very much.
2: Well, sticking now with markets, we're going to dig more into some of the volatility in tech stocks that we've been seeing this week and how that's been playing out, particularly in South Korea, where the KOSPI index has been swinging wildly. Our chief Asia correspondent, Rosalind Matheson, joins us in the London studio now for more. Roz, welcome. How significant are these market swings for the South Korea's economy?
3: Well, they're pretty significant for the economy, but also for the won, which has been very interesting of late. But a market that moves so much in a single day, you know, goes up or down 5 to 6% in a single day, sometimes, you know,

0: triggering stops on program sales, for example, signals a level of volatility and points to the reality that, you know, the Korean stock market is largely a one or rather a two trick pony, which is these two enormous tech companies, and the bets on Korea being, even more significant in the global supply chain when it comes to memory chips, a center of AI and data centers. So very tech heavy. And so kind of masking the rest of the reality potentially for the Korean economy, and comes at a time when we're also seeing these big swings in the Korean won, which has been at 17-year lows, and just a couple of days out from the Korean won moving to 24-hour trading, and they're going to have to manage that volatility as well. And as you watch kind of this divergence in the market, you know, potentially big gains in stocks as the won is weakening, you get a concern around economic strain, particularly the kind of strain that you might see on businesses, but also on households in Korea, and what can they do to try and prevent that impact on ordinary consumers. So you've got this bit of a divergence in the Korean market, but a sense that everything there is very volatile, and volatile might be good for a couple of traders, but it's not necessarily good for the economy.
1: Yeah, indeed. I've seen comparisons drawn this week between Ireland and South Korea, and how a single sector, in Ireland's case, it was a housing sector that toppled banks, that toppled the country into a bailout. You know, that South Korea could be facing similar exposure to a similar sector as well. But I wanted to ask you another question from your patch in Asia about the competition in AI too, and developments in China being watched really closely. This is a geopolitical and a technological story about, I suppose, China and the US and the race for dominance in AI.
0: Well, that's right. So you've got these countries all trying to secure their position. The US, China, Korea, but also Japan is in there and making massive investments in this sector. And Korea just had that this week, the announcement. I think it was like $880 billion in investments by the two big companies, Hynix and Samsung, in new plants in the southwest of the country, but also investments in data centers and so on. So they're putting all their chips, to pardon the pun, into one basket. I think I just mixed a metaphor there a bit. But in terms of just, you know, this, all the concentration is around this because they want to secure their position in the supply chain. They also want to secure their own access at a time when there are concerns around security in some of these very sensitive sectors. But in doing so, you're putting a pretty big bet on one thing. And again, even for China, the question is, are you going to put so much investment into this that you create oversupply? You know, is demand really going to be there in 5-10 years in the way that you're now forecasting it to be? And so there's a big bet in each of these economies on that, is that demand will remain and you won't get an issue of oversupply. But it's also, again, that race, as you say, to be at the top of the pole on all of this, because these are areas that, you know, really feed into the defense complex in each country, into security, geopolitics, and having your own security of supply chain is just crucial.
2: All right, fascinating stuff there. Roslyn Matheson, our chief Asia correspondent, walking us through what the volatility in tech stocks has meant, not just for Korea, but really for the whole world in terms of supply chain management.
1: I'm sort of mixing my own metaphors now. Cones of chips is what they serve chips in Belgium. So I don't know whether we can add that to the list of confused metaphors for today. But great to hear from Roz. Coming up next on the program, we're going to bring you more analysis of yesterday's weaker US jobs report. Stay with us. This is Bloomberg.
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1: 9:21 in London, 10:21 in Brussels. Good morning, I'm Stephen Carroll. The Stock 600 up by 0.3%. The DAX in Frankfurt is 0.6 higher. The FTSE 100 currently flat in London as well. We do have the US off today for a holiday, so things a little bit quieter in the European trading session as well. I would note in terms of sectors, though, we did have this very strong lead in technology shares coming out of Asia, and technology is, as a sector, higher. The likes of ASML up by 2.1% this morning, but we are thinking about the moves in luxury shares. We do have the likes of Kering and Hermes down in trading this morning. So Hermes down 1.9%. Kering, though, actually the worst performing stock on the Stock 600, down by 2.6%. And this is about expectations around Kering's first half earnings report and the progress that might be expected in the turnaround for Gucci. So this is ahead of results expected to be reported at the end of July, but something that is in focus for markets today. On commodities, we're watching gold prices this morning up 1.5%, $4,182. That got a boost yesterday as people reined in their expectations for Fed rate hikes. That's something that's focused again today. Oil prices holding pretty steady. Brent crude is just a touch softer at $71.76 this morning. Government bonds are seeing yields ticking up just slightly in Europe. So 2 basis points higher on the 10-year bond yield in Germany and 1 basis point higher on the 10-year gilt yield in the UK. And currency markets, we're still watching the Japanese yen stronger against the dollar on the day, 160.89, so push through the 161 handle, but not any dramatic moves of the magnitude that our Markets Live team have told us to watch out for. The Korean won 0.5% stronger now against the dollar this morning. That is your Bloomberg Radio Business Flash. 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
2: Thanks, Stephen. US President Donald Trump and his allies are renewing efforts to reshape the Federal Reserve after the Supreme Court blocked an attempt to fire Governor Lisa Cook. They're exploring ways to remove members of the Fed's Board of Governors to make way for more Trump picks. Fuel shortages in Venezuela mean excavators and cranes have ground to a halt at some rescue sites, hampering recovery efforts after last week's earthquakes. The death toll from the twin quakes now stands at 2,595. Protests in Albania against coastal development projects linked to Jared Kushner have turned violent. Police use water cannon and tear gas to disperse protesters in Tirana in one of the most tense confrontations, with anger focused primarily on Prime Minister Edi Rama's ruling Socialist Party. Those are some of our global news headlines.
1: Rachel, thank you very much. Well, let's think more about yesterday's weaker than expected US jobs data and what it means for the outlook for the Federal Reserve. Molly Brooks, US rate strategist at TD Securities, has been speaking to Bloomberg's Heidi Stroud-Watts. She says the numbers dampen concerns about a re-acceleration of the labour market that could prompt earlier or additional Fed rate hikes. Here's some of that conversation.
13: I would say that the data that we got kind of just show what we've been seeing, which has been a steady, stabilizing labor market. We saw a couple of prints that got investors a little bit worried at the beginning of this year, where there was concerns on if the labor market itself was actually reaccelerating. And in that scenario, that's where you would lead the Fed to hike more or hike a little bit sooner, given that inflation is one of their main concerns at this point. But this labor market report kind of poured some cold water on that idea. We saw the below consensus headline as well as the revisions. And the unemployment rate, although it did tick down, it was driven by a decrease in the labor participation rate rather than something that would be considered more of a good reason for the unemployment rate to move down, such as those that are unemployed coming back into the labor market and gaining jobs. So I think all in, this report kind of just keeps the same narrative where the Fed can continue to remain on hold and focus on their inflation mandate, and it would just put more emphasis at this point on inflation prints. We have the CPI report coming up in a few weeks now, and that will be a key catalyst to kind of see how markets react and what is the Fed going to do going forward.
14: So pretty comfortable position for treasuries as long as we have what sounds like at the moment almost a bit of a Goldilocks situation still, right?
13: Yeah, it is a bit of a Goldilocks situation in that the labor market isn't falling off a cliff here. It's kind of in that break-even range that we're expecting of the 50 to 100K is kind of where we're seeing that Goldilocks range. But it is kind of still remaining a concern. If it goes over that range, I think at this point, that's when markets are going to be concerned, because that's when we really need to be paying attention to the labor market and inflation together, and that's what will be leading to potential hikes. If we're seeing labor market drop below this, then obviously that's more of a concern to the economy, and then that puts the Fed's mandates in tension. So right now, the Fed is kind of sitting in a good spot, in a good place to assess the data going forward, and they don't need to react too soon to the inflation shock that's coming from the energy sector.
14: So pretty good news for the bond market. Does this also take away some of the sort of fervent belief that it's a one-way trade when it comes to dollar strength?
13: Our view in terms of the dollar is that, more hawkish situation here is obviously going to be leading to a stronger dollar. I think that this report in particular, we didn't see too much of a rally. We priced out some base points of hikes here, but we still are expecting a hike going forward, and I think as inflation remains strong, we're still going to remain in that hawkish mindset. It's really going to take a large, shift in sentiment to be moving back towards a materially more dovish expectation than moving in a more hawkish direction with higher rates at this point. So I think it's kind of difficult to see a scenario in which, we're going to a cut narrative in the near term. But somewhere around the current range is probably where rates will be trading in the next month or so, 2 months, until we see a catalyst to get it out of this range that would either lead us to believe that the hikes are coming sooner, or if the Fed's going to be remaining on hold, and we should be pricing out the rest of these hikes that are priced in.
14: There's still a lot of risks for markets and investors, right? You spoke a little bit about the implications of higher volatility with the withdrawal of forward guidance that markets have really become quite reliant on. But there's also kind of the bigger existential question, because we're hearing that the president's allies are still looking for ways to try and reshape the Board of Governors, namely to find ways to remove Lisa Cook, to remove Jay Powell. Is that something that you're thinking about in terms of how this could drastically reshape policy?
13: And I think a lot of these things we will see happen in terms of the rates market, in terms of all of these are going to be leading to higher volatility within rates. In terms of reshaping of the Fed, there are a lot of, I guess, restrictions in place, considering that the Fed votes as an entire board, all the members need to be on the same page, they need to be appointed. So there's a lot of, I guess, time that's going to be going into potentially, you know, filling spots and firing members potentially. And rates will react to that ahead of time, but I think the runway will be pretty long to see any actual progress towards one of these initiatives at this point, given that the Supreme Court just kind of shut down the Cook case, at least for now. So I think that the time frame for all of this to happen will be pretty long, but markets will probably price in some type of term premium as well as higher vol on the expectations that this could be a little bit of a bumpy ride.
1: So that was Molly Brooks, US rate strategist at TD Securities, speaking earlier to Bloomberg's Heidi Stroud Watts. Coming up next, we'll have a check on the markets and a reminder of our top stories.
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1: On the markets, the Stock 600, 0.2% higher. The FTSE 100 slightly lower on the day. So too is the CAC 40 in Paris. The DAX in Frankfurt, though, up by 0.5%. We are watching the currency market move. So as we've had that strengthening of the Japanese yen, 0.1% stronger against the dollar now. So pairing some of those earlier gains now at 160.92. The Korean won 0.5% stronger. Two US markets closed for a holiday. The 10-year bond yield in Germany is up by a basis point and a half at 2.92%. Those are your markets.
2: Now onto some of our top stories this morning. Stocks are rebounding after a global market rout earlier this week. The gains are offering some relief after the sell-off in tech stocks renewed concerns that the blistering AI rally may be running out of steam. Mark Cranfield is our markets live strategist.
19: It's been a pretty horrible week this week for Asian equities in general, especially in Korea. We've had some very serious selling across the board there. So it's a very impressive rebound, particularly as the market opened lower first thing this morning. So in the last couple of hours, it's completely turned around and we're seeing a very positive finish there.
2: Bloomberg's Mark Cranfield was speaking after the Philadelphia Semiconductor Index began the month with a two-day sell-off, declining 12%. Today's bounce comes as traders show renewed confidence that markets can continue pushing higher in the second half of the year. Data showed that a diversified portfolio of stocks, bonds and commodities delivered its strongest first-half return since 2021.
1: The market's ongoing resilience comes as Bloomberg has learned President Trump and his allies are renewing their push to reshape the Federal Reserve. Bloomberg has learned senior administration officials and outside allies are exploring ways to remove members of the Fed's Board of Governors after the Supreme Court blocked an effort to fire Governor Lisa Cook. Sources say she remains a target, along with former Fed Chair Jerome Powell.
2: Germany's new tax reform plan could lift the country's economic growth above 1% in 2027. That's according to Chancellor Friedrich Merz, who told German broadcaster ARD that he wants to break out of the slump and boost growth. His remarks come after top officials presented a 34-point package for reforms yesterday, including €10 billion in annual income tax relief. In April, the German government halved its own growth forecast for this year to 0.5%.
1: Well, those are some of our top stories on the programme this morning. Let's turn to some news of sport now, though. Not the World Cup, but this Sunday we'll see the British Grand Prix take place at Silverstone. The organisers are expecting the largest crowd in the sport's history, with over 175,000 tickets sold. Joining us now to discuss, Liam Parker, Chief Communications and Corporate Relations Officer at Formula One. Liam, good to have you with us on Bloomberg Radio this morning. Now, obviously, huge excitement for you about this race coming up, but let's talk a bit about the economic impact of Silverstone. Who benefits from the race being there?
20: Well, I think, as you said at the beginning, I mean, it's going to be a huge weekend here at Silverstone. I mean, it's going to break all records. I think in total, we're going to have nearly 570,000 people here over weekend, so it's huge. But behind all of that is an industry. We are a sport. But I like to say, and I like to say it a lot, that we are an industry with jobs and skills and employment and engineering specialisms behind all of that. So that, for example, we as a sport contribute 12 billion to the UK economy every year. That's 6,000 direct jobs in the sport in the UK, a supply chain of 41,000 companies within that supply chain. And that's huge. That's a huge industry with skilled engineers, some of the highest engineers in the world. So what that does is we as an industry bring money to the UK Exchequer. So that money is going back, you know, to the public purse to be spent on government priorities. But at the same time, it's generating local incomes as well. And 100 million a year, pounds a year to the local economy here in Silverstone. And given we're going to be here until 2034, to the very least, that's, you know, nearly a billion over the course of that. So that's the jobs.
21: Talking to your kids about the dangers of vaping can be hard. Getting them to listen to hot gossip is easy. So here's some drama you could share with your kid. Dude, did you hear about Cassie and Jake? No, but did you hear that vaping can cause irreversible lung damage and nicotine affects brain development? Nuh-uh.
2: The new government should be thinking about, given it clearly brings an awful lot of money into the local economy.
20: The key priority for us is that, you know, a few years ago, we didn't really engage and tell this story. And that's why so many people are really only hearing about it in recent years. And, you know, one of my priorities is to make sure that we express the importance of this industry, this amazing sport industry, on the government. And my message to whoever becomes prime minister, I think it's obvious where we're going, is that nurture this. There's some incredible things in place to keep these teams here and attract them here. As you say, 10 of 11 teams will probably never get Ferrari to come to the UK from Italy. That's their home. But, you know, R&D tax credits, a fiscal system that works, being able to attract the best talent into the UK, as well as from within the UK, and the highest standards of, you know, education and universities.
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20: Plans, I think it was universally recognized we did the right thing in April. We couldn't go to Bahrain and Saudi given the tensions and what was happening in the region at the time. We've obviously seen what we would describe as positive step forward with the memorandum of understanding, travel restrictions easing, particularly from a UK point of view, of a lot of our personnel based and across Europe. We do always have contingencies, but our hope is that if things continue as they are, we may be able to recover one of those races that we lost earlier in the year. And at the moment, the calendar remains unchanged for the rest of the season. So Abu Dhabi and Qatar are very much on our calendar at this moment, and we plan to go there. Hopefully, things continue to move in a positive direction rather than backwards.
2: And then just briefly, I mean, what has been the financial impact of cancelling those races?
20: Well, I won't go into the specifics of the exact revenue that...
2: Financial impact of cancelling those races.
20: Well, I won't go into the specifics of the exact revenue that is involved in those direct relationships with those promoters. But, you know, it would be wrong of me to say they haven't had an impact. They have. But I think what's really interesting is losing something like that in Formula One 5 or 6 years ago would have been a huge blow. But actually what we've seen is that where we're so diversified in terms of our revenue sources, we're actually seeing, you know, strength throughout the year. So, you know, be that through media rights deals, other promotion deals, big sponsorship deals, you've seen some of the big deals that we've been doing over recent years. Actually, we're in a much stronger place to, you know, withstand any of those unfortunate situations that we have to face, such as, you know, the loss of races. But it doesn't, you know, put us on our knees or cause us a significant amount of problems. As I say, you know, it creates a headache for us, but certainly something we come through towards the end of the year and continue to go through with strength.
2: All right, good stuff. Well, I'm sure a lot of people will be tuning in to see the British Grand Prix taking place this weekend. Thank you so much, Liam Parker, Chief Communications and Corporate Relations Officer at Formula One.
1: Well, time 9:41 in London, 10:41 in Brussels. Let's bring you up to speed on what's moving on markets this morning. So the Stock 600 now up by just a tenth of 1%. So pairing some of the earlier gains that we had been seeing in a fairly muted European session. Of course, the US closed for a holiday today. The FTSE 100 down by 0.2%. The CAC off now also a tenth of 1% lower. The DAX in Frankfurt up by 0.4%. We had that big rally in tech shares in Asia earlier. The KOSPI in Seoul finishing up by 5.8%, and big jumps for SK Hynix and Samsung in trading there too. Keeping an eye though on those moves in currency markets. The Korean won is 6/10 stronger against the US dollar now, and the Japanese yen also strengthening a tenth of 1% against the dollar at 160.92. Of course, all over we are seeing a quieter day due to the US holiday. In terms of oil prices, they're just a little lower now, down a tenth of 1% for Brent crude, $71.69. Gold in focus as well, up 1.4% again today, $4,181 a troy ounce is where that's trading. That is your Bloomberg Radio Business Flash. Now it's back to Rachel Evans in London with a look at our global news headlines.
2: Thanks, Stephen. US President Donald Trump and his allies are renewing efforts to reshape the Federal Reserve after the Supreme Court blocked an attempt to fire Governor Lisa Cook. They're exploring ways to remove members of the Fed's Board of Governors to make way for more Trump picks. Fuel shortages in Venezuela mean excavators and cranes have ground to a halt at some rescue sites, hampering recovery efforts after last week's earthquakes. The death toll from the twin quakes now stands at 2,595. Protests in Albania against coastal development projects linked to Jared Kushner have turned violent. Police use water cannons and tear gas to disperse protesters in Tirana in one of the most tense confrontations, with anger focused primarily on Prime Minister Edi Rama's ruling Socialist Party. Those are some of our global news headlines.
1: Rachel, thank you very much. Well, let's get back to the markets then. After a week that's seen pretty volatile swings, particularly when it comes to tech shares, and a rebound of some sorts taking hold in the Asian session today, we've got Bubluo with us for more. Global Head of Economics, Cross Asset and Quant Research at Societe Generale's Corporate and Investment Bank. Okay, good morning. Good to talk to you. I wonder, sitting on this Friday, when we're talking about the fourth straight week of gains for European stocks, such a positive first quarter for equities in particular, whether you worry at all when we have a week like this one where, I mean, depending on which day the wind was blowing, it felt like tech shares were driving markets in different directions.
4: Yeah, I mean, I think it's a healthy environment to have a bit of volatility. I mean, these semiconductor companies have gone up, 50, 60, 70% in some cases. And I think there's a sort of a healthy profit taking on the back of some concerning jobs number out of the US. But if you take a step back, there's a in economics, there's a equation called the Kalicki equation that simply says corporate profits equals business investment, fiscal deficit, plus net export minus household savings. Long story short, companies benefit from investments, capex and governments. And you essentially have this lining of the stars in the US, in addition, obviously, to the AI capex story. So we are in an environment where, despite the volatility in the oil price, the Strait of Hormuz saga, we are in a situation where it is a boom of profit margins that is ongoing, both in the US but also in Europe to a lesser extent, given all the spending needed for competitiveness, that is essentially holding the economy and markets.
2: How does that sort of affect your outlook then for central banks? We obviously had US payrolls data out yesterday, but we have got this kind of, you know, the big AI picture really driving things. And I think central banks are still, based on what they were saying at Cintra this week anyway, divided on exactly how and when that is really going to feed into the broader macro picture. What does that tell us then about where they should be thinking about, or where they are thinking about taking interest rates?
4: Yes, this is a very good question, because you see a bit of a divide between the ECB and the Fed. So the ECB was very quick to react by raising interest rate by 25 basis points. And now the probability of a second hike in September went from 60% to something like 43% probability, given the collapse in the oil price. I think central banks have one key job, which is credibility. Because after the 15th of August 1979, where we had the end, the Nixon shock, where currencies are no longer backed by gold, but by the full faith and credit of whoever of the government that is issuing them, they clearly do not want to be fallen behind the curve when it comes to inflation, because it's a lot harder to bring inflation down than trying to boost inflation through QE, etc. And I think Kevin Warsh's thesis for getting the job in the US was that you could have an environment where you cut interest rate because AI would boost productivity and put pressure on wage inflation. But now the reality is that core PCE, both goods and services, good because of tariff and services because we have sticky service price inflation since the COVID period, is above target. So we'll have to see whether the current oil shock is slowing down growth, in which case they may not need to hike as much, or whether we see a sort of stagflation environment. My personal view is that inflation acts a bit like it has a sort of gravitational pull, because the higher it goes, the more it creates demand destruction, and then it sort of mean reverts. So we'll ultimately see no rate hike in the US, and Europe will probably do a second hike, and then probably we'll stop there.
1: Okay, so things calming down on the rate hiking front. I do wonder, when we do have a jobs report like yesterday's one, whether you see much of an AI impact in that, when we're talking about the productivity gains and how the technology's application is actually rippling through the economy. I mean, where do you see that we are in that cycle, when we're, I suppose, thinking first of all about the US?
4: Yeah, it's a good question. I think I think it's a bit early days. Obviously, you see encoding in some sort of translation type of task, or even back office functions, where you see agentic AI making inroads that are quite impressive. But there is a bit of a upper boundary in terms of keeping the human in the loop, especially for large organizations. If you're a small company and having agentic AI doing all your marketing, that makes sense. But in large organizations where you can't afford the cost of hallucination, you need to make sure there are processes, audit trail, and you have an EU AI Act that is essentially making sure the rollout of AI is done in a controlled manner. And also there's obviously the risk of cognitive atrophy. You have de-skilling risk if humans stop thinking. And my personal angle on this is no pain, no gain, no brain. And it's not just for the younger generation, but it is also for older people, because it's tempting to delegate more tasks to AI, and then you obviously lose your brain as a result. So I think the productivity gains is happening gradually, but it is not at the scale and speed that we feared, let's say, just a year ago.
2: I mean, given that we are obviously talking a lot about AI right now, it feels like the conversation has sort of swung back to thinking about the impact of AI for economies rather than some of the geopolitical upheaval that we were talking about, obviously, while the Iran war was hotter. Do you think we've kind of moved on from that energy shock? I was noting that I think the ECB talks a lot about the potential for second round effects on inflation, and whether this takes some time to come through. Like, is that still something that you think is a concern, or are we back on the AI bandwagon?
4: That's a very good point. I think the two forces, the dialectical dynamic between AI and the energy shock, is still very much alive. Why? Well, because there's a 60-day period where they're supposed to agree on highly enriched uranium, the toll fees on the Strait of Hormuz, and all of these things haven't been agreed on. And I think we could clearly see a resurgence of a conflict. So the best metaphor I've come up with is the three-body problem. It's a physics problem that Newton came about. So if you have two planets having a gravitational pull orbiting against each other, it's predictable. If you have three planets, it is determinist chaos. It's unpredictable. So US, Iran, and Israel is the three-body problem.
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1: 9.53 in London, 10.53 in Brussels. Good morning, I'm Stephen Carroll. So the Stock 600 is now flat on the day, so erasing all of its gains. The FTSE 100, 0.3 lower. The CAC Quarante down by 0.2%. The DAX in Frankfurt still up slightly, though, on the day. We do have a quieter day's trading. I'll keep saying it because US markets are closed for the Independence Day holiday. So the futures, which are higher for NASDAQ futures, up by 1% at the moment, are pointing towards the Monday session rather than today. Stock S&P Mini's up by 0.25%. The Bloomberg Dollar Spot Index is 0.2% weaker. We're still watching the Japanese yen, which is 0.1 stronger now against the dollar, just brushing back up against that 161 handle after strengthening sharply a little bit earlier in the session. The Korean won 0.6 stronger against the US dollar as well. The sell-off in government bonds in Europe picking up a little bit. We've got the 10-year bond yield in Germany up 2 basis points. The 10-year French yield also 2 basis points higher. We heard earlier from the French finance minister actually about their hopes to try and get the deficit below 5% in their budget next year. That's going to be a very difficult set of negotiations. Elsewhere on markets, oil prices have turned positive again now, up 0.2 for Brent crude, $71.91, and gold prices up by 1.4% to $4,179 an ounce. That is your Bloomberg Radio Business Flash.
2: Thanks, Stephen. Let's now take a look at some stocks on the move today in Europe. I'm Rachel Evans with Stephen Carroll, and we're joined by Bloomberg's breaking news editor, Louise Moon. Louise, thank you for joining us. Let's start with Craneware, which released an update today. What's been the market reaction?
3: Yeah, so obviously Craneware is AIM listed, so a small stock here in London. It's the software firm in London, but some interesting moves this morning. Their stock has been plunging. It was down at one point over, I think, 30%, at 31%, so that's the most in 7 years. This is after an update this morning. Essentially, they're expecting performance in 2026 to be below expectations. So a couple of metrics there that they noted will now be broadly in line with last year, with 2025, so flat. This is a number of reasons, but partly down to a deferral of some small but quite significant contracts. So they're coming down the line later, and they'll contribute during 2027. They kind of tried to, you know, offer a bit of reassurance, saying despite that, customer retention, demand, cash generation, they've all remained strong. But as I say, that hasn't really helped in terms of share price movement this morning, down as much as 31%. And analysts are saying, you know, this obviously reflects timing headwinds and how much of an impact that has on the company.
1: We've had an update about a court case as well involving a unit of Reckitt Benckiser cleared by a jury in the United States. This is over a baby formula case. What happened and how are investors reacting?
3: Indeed, yeah. So this is Mead Johnson, the unit of Reckitt. So as you say, they're the baby formula maker. They were cleared from a claim that Reckitt hides risks that formula can sometimes cause a sometimes fatal bowel disease. So that they knew and that they marketed it anyway. So it's a win for them, but shares are wavering. So they were initially up slightly. Now, last time I looked, just slightly down into the red. Essentially, it's a bit of a drop in the ocean. So Reckitt and one of its US rivals called Abbott Laboratories, they're still facing 2,000 lawsuits over the same issue across America. So this has been a long, on-running issue for Reckitt. Bloomberg Intelligence is actually estimating that there could ultimately be as many as 10,000 claims. They've won a few, but there's still a lot to get through. There's a possibility of future losses. Again, Bloomberg Intelligence saying that, or estimating, they could be forced to pay as much as $3 billion to resolve all the lawsuits. So Reckitt and Abbott, they both deny that it causes the disease. And as I say, they have won a few lawsuits, but this risk is really overhanging on the stock. The stock's already down about, for Reckitt, about 15% so far this year. And as I say, wavering. So it's a small win, but a lot to get through in relation to their baby formula unit.
2: Very interesting indeed. And finally, we've been seeing gains for MIPS, which manufactures and sells sports helmets. What's the story there?
3: Yeah, so the Swedish firm, they also related to law. they settled a patent infringement lawsuit. So that was initiated by a company called BrainGuard, which is a Spanish company. So MIPS will have to pay $3.25 million. And they did say it will have a bit of a negative impact on their third quarter, but shares soaring up as much as 18%, most in nearly 2 years. Analysts are saying it removes a big overhang. It's very positive for the stock. Assessment should support a re-rating for the company, and it brings back to the limelight the underlying performance. So over the next 12 months, that should really shine through, and they can focus on that and put this behind them. So shares rising as a result.
2: All right, Louise Moon, Bloomberg's breaking news editor. Thank you so much for giving us the latest there. And for more conversations like this, do subscribe to our new Stock Movers reports. 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
1: Yeah, indeed. Very worth the updates on Stock Movers. Just checking in on the most read stories on the terminal. Our Taking Stock column from Jan Patrick Barnett and Michael Masika saying the AI trade is losing one of its key signals. And that is, as we were thinking about the token pricing, they've been looking at a measure which tracks the price of AI tokens, down almost 20% from a high in May. So that's a story that's getting us reading on the
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19: 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Tim Wong, a longtime director and audio engineer, says there are a lot of job openings, especially if you have some computer-related skills.
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27: And I'm Monica Ricks in the Bloomberg Newsroom. Here are some of the stories we're watching. Another record for the Dow to end a shortened trading week on Wall Street. Bloomberg's Charlie Pellett has details.
28: A slower than anticipated increase in U.S. jobs drove most stocks higher as short-dated bond yields fell on bets that the Fed won't be forced to raise rates anytime soon. Chip makers, however, hit hard. All 30 members of the Philadelphia Stock Exchange's semiconductor index declined. The SOX was down. The Dow wrapped up a holiday shortened week, just above 52,900, a record. In New York, Charlie Pellett, Bloomberg Radio.
27: Oil's also down slightly, with Brent crude now trading under $72 a barrel. Citigroup analysts actually forecast we could see $60 to $65 a barrel by the start of next year as disruptions ease in the Middle East. Wall Street's taking a day off for July 4th, but global stocks are still trading. The FTSE in London and CAC in Paris are down about a tenth of a percent right now. The DAX in Germany is up 0.4%. The Nikkei in Japan closed up 1.4% today. The Hang Seng in Hong Kong added about 1.2%. And China's CSI 300 gained 0.6%. Here at home, President Trump and his allies are renewing a push to reshape the Federal Reserve after the Supreme Court blocked his effort to fire Fed Governor Lisa Cook. Bloomberg's Enda Curran weighs in from Washington.
29: The political pressure on the Fed, even though it seems to have quietened down with new chairman Kevin Warsh taking over, hasn't gone away. And our colleagues reporting that the White House is determined to continue to look for ways to get some of its own supporters onto the Fed's board.
27: Former Fed Chair Jerome Powell's also a target, and a vacancy atop the Atlanta Fed is also seen now as an opportunity to exert influence over the central bank, with Treasury Secretary Scott Bessent tapping his network for potential candidates. Microsoft has tasked thousands of workers to help customers deploy AI. Bloomberg's Andrew O'Day reports.
30: Setting up a new organization with 6,000 employees with experience in engineering, corporate training, management, and industry-specific skills to help businesses with the technical and strategic work of deploying AI. Microsoft hopes the organization's benefits go both ways, not only getting businesses set up with AI, but learning more about what they'll want and need down the road. Andrew O'Day, Bloomberg Radio.
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0: Thank you so much for joining us for this special edition of Bloomberg Daybreak. I'm Nathan Hager. U.S. markets are closed for the Independence Day holiday. And it's become a tradition for the 4th of July. You got the fireworks, the Nathan's hot dog eating contest, and Gene Munster and Dan Ives for the hour on Bloomberg Daybreak. That's right. We have a special one-hour high-tech roundtable once again with two of Wall Street's most influential analysts in the space, Gene Munster, managing partner at Deepwater Asset Management, and Dan Ives, the former head of global technology research at Wedbush Securities. We should note we did tape this conversation a few days before the holiday, but it's great to have the both of you back with us for this roundtable. And I know you like to both talk about where things stand in the AI investment cycle, where we are. So, Dan, here's what you told us last time we did this conversation at the beginning of the new year.
1: It's 10 p.m. in this AI party that goes to 4 a.m. This is just the first step in $2 trillion of AI capex.
0: Well, since then, it's kind of gotten a little bumpy as far as the clock goes for the AI party, hasn't it, Dan?
2: Yeah, look, we've always said, I mean, in the party, DJ could stop playing music, glass could drop in the dance floor, cops could come to try to break out for noise violation. But that's going to happen.

0: I want to ask you a little bit more about that. 15% in AI CapEx. I mean, we've been talking about hundreds of billions of dollars that just the four main hyperscalers are saying that they're going to spend just in the last earnings cycle. I mean, where do you see this trajectory as far as the spending? Isn't that part of the reason why we're seeing so many jitters in this market?
1: Hundreds, and Gene, we've talked about it a lot, but I view it as like, it's Vegas in the 1950s building the strip. Are there going to be speed bumps? Yeah. But if someone told you the strip where it is today, back in the 50s, you'd say no way. That's my view when it comes to physical AI and when it comes to enterprise and on the consumer side, you're building out the foundation. Sovereigns haven't even started building out. And then you start thinking about Europe, nothing. Asia just starting.
0: I want to bring you into the conversation, Gene, as well. But before I do, I want to give you a little bit of a memory of what you had to say as far as where things are in the AI game.
2: I think we're probably in the fourth inning. We're still early, which seems out of touch with reality. But I think that that is how significant this transformation is going to be. And so we're definitely further along. But I still believe, I talked about 3 to 5 years. I think we still got another 2 good years left here.
0: Okay, so maybe the question following that is, are we in for some long innings in the AI build out?
2: Well, I would first mention that on the inning question is the way I answer that. I'm answering it to amount of wealth creation that's left, not how much the technology is going to advance. So it's specific to the markets. And kind of funny enough, after those comments in January, I shifted my commentary to we're in the second inning, kind of in February, actually earlier than what we thought. And I'm inching more towards that third inning. Now, this is all getting kind of caught in the details here. The point is we're still early, whether it's the second or third inning. And I think that from like a rational perspective, that seems irrational, that just given these parabolic moves that a lot of these companies have had, that these massive amounts of invest that Dan's talking about, how could we be in the middle of the second, the third inning? And the answer is that there's just the desire to build out the brain, the infrastructure side, is increasing far more than even the high expectations. I think Google's recent equity sale that ultimately netted them about $85 billion, that they're going to spend majority of that on basically building out their AI brain, I think is evidence that we're still very early in this. And ultimately, if it comes down to a question, do you believe that these companies that are spending the most are competent and have a good view on what's going on in the future? If you think the answer is yes to that, then we're probably somewhere getting close to the third inning.
0: Well, that does get, again, to the question of how much these companies are spending, not just in their own capital, but, you know, dipping into investment-grade debt issuance as well. At some point, do we start to see a breaking point here, Gene?
2: Well, this is, you talked about the jitters with Dan a minute ago, and Dan mentioned about kind of that this commentary around overspending, and at some point, is there a breaking point? And the simple answer is maybe. If, in fact, that the revenue starts to accelerate, at least a handful of companies can show meaningful revenue acceleration around AI, then I think the market's going to largely be okay with this. And if we don't really see that in substance, so far, of course, we've seen Google with their search business going from, call it 11% to 19%. Their cloud business going from mid-20s growth to almost 60% recently. That's over a three-quarter period, just these crazy growth numbers. Meta, their advertising business going 15 to low 30% growth. I mean, just crazy increases. But it needs to expand out beyond what Google and Meta have experienced to a lot of companies showing this acceleration in revenue growth or margins. And so to answer your question, Nate, is that the answer is maybe. If we probably start to need to see one or two more really clear stories in the next year for the market largely to still to go along with this trade.
0: We're speaking with Gene Munster, managing partner at Deepwater Asset Management, and the former head of global technology at Wedbush Securities, Dan Ives, assessing where things stand in the AI race right now. I want to get your view, Dan. I'm picking up on what Gene had to say in terms of monetization around so much of the spending that we're seeing among the hyperscalers. Where do you see things as far as what these companies need to show to show that they're really starting to turn a profit on this massive

0: spending that they're underway with?
1: Look, I think to that point, we're almost in this air pocket period between CapEx and monetization. For the hyperscalers, when you look at Azure growth, or you look at cloud growth for Google, you look what we see with AWS, it's really starting to see like an acceleration. I think it's a very important earnings season coming up to really start to see that. And then how does Meta monetize AI into its install base, its billions of users? How does Microsoft take the next level in terms of making sure as enterprises move to AI that they're cross and upselling and you see the revenue growth and ultimately you're really changing the model? That's why right now, like, hyperscalers outside Alphabet have really been put in the penalty box. Very important few quarters ahead.
0: And we haven't even talked yet about the massive run that we've seen in the memory chip stocks. They've gone gangbusters over the last few months off the back of this enormous pricing power that they have. It sent those stocks up triple digits. Gene, I want to put the question to you as to what that means for these hyperscalers. Does that start to have an impact on their profit trajectory?
2: Well, it definitely can have an impact on that profit trajectory just because these cost of memory, if you just kind of look at the first 6 months of the year, somewhere between 300% and 400% increase. This is now accounting for 15% of kind of the cost of at least the core compute infrastructure outside of buildings around data centers. These are big numbers we're talking about. The reality is that these companies, I think this is probably the biggest takeaway related to Micron on where we are in the AI trade, is that the biggest takeaway is that they signed up, the companies that are spending the most, the hyperscalers, other companies that are using a lot of this memory in their, to build consumer electronics, for example, Apple's a good example. The number that have signed long-term five-year agreements went from one in total. So they had their first ever, Micron did, in the March quarter, and they added 15 in total, but call it six of those were a five-year term. So going from zero 6 months ago to seven. And the only reason why these big companies would sign a five-year deal with Micron is if they knew how much that they expected to spend far out, well beyond what they've communicated to the street. I think that's a big tell. And so when you think about what's really driving this, this insatiable demand to continue to build, yes, the high memory prices are having an impact on this, but these companies are finding ways to navigate around it. And I think that, this was a resounding, the Micron commentary around their strategic customer announcements, agreements, I think that is a resounding endorsement that we're still early, despite the negative impact that it's going to have on margins.
0: What does it mean for the overall market, though, Gene, when we have the chip companies as expensive as they are, and you mentioned so much of the spending happening by the hyperscalers, does that potentially leave other names, other sovereigns potentially, that want to get in on this in the cold?
2: Well, they're probably in the cold the near term, but long term they will eventually get on board and start to buy and build these data centers. And so that's why there's commentary that Micron could be outside of supply-demand equilibrium. They said they didn't have line of sight at the end of 27, calendar 27. I mean, it could be 2029, and that could be in part because the sovereigns start to enter the equation. And kind of just for those of you listeners who aren't as familiar with what we're talking about here is that basically the big tech companies have been driving this, but eventually, like countries will be building their own AI infrastructure, and that is likely going to be this kind of second wave of spending. So I think that when I line up all the potential drivers, it gets us to that maybe entering the third inning, middle of the second inning kind of a takeaway. I think there's another part of that conversation when Dan and I talk about like this massive wave of spending and all this transformation that's going on. Why do we have situations like NVIDIA recently since year to date, I think the stock's down something like 8%. The NASDAQ is down like 1%. The numbers, the revenue estimates for next year for NVIDIA have gone up 3% over the last 6 months. And so you're basically seeing multiple compression. Another good example is Micron. I mean, their multiple despite the stock being up 1,200% over the past year, it still trades at like a 9 multiple. How is that possible? And the reason is that this is the part that is a concern to me when I think about sovereign, when I think about how this trade can continue, is the market just progressively believing that eventually we're going to hit the wall, and really don't put too much weight into all this goodness that's happening now.
0: We're going to continue this conversation with Gene Munster of Deepwater Asset Management and Dan Ives, formerly of Wedbush Securities, as this special high-tech edition of Bloomberg Daybreak for the Independence Day holiday continues. It's now 20 minutes past the hour. I'm Nate

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0: to the special edition of Bloomberg Daybreak. U.S. markets are closed for the long Independence holiday weekend. I'm Nathan Hager, bringing you a high-tech power hour. We're speaking with Dan Ives, former global technology head at Wedbush Securities, and Deepwater Asset Management managing partner Gene Munster. We should note we taped this conversation a few days before the holiday. Dan, let's pick up where Gene left off in terms of sort of the split that we're starting to see in some of these memory chip makers, the ones that have been so much involved in the AI race. We've seen NVIDIA down a bit. Micron, as we mentioned, has been surging over the last few months. Where do you see this going?
2: There will be a normalization as this starts to play out on the monetization side, which will be bullish for hyperscalers, bullish for NVIDIA, bullish for AMD. But right now, because of memory prices and because there's only a limited amount, I mean, when you go SK and Micron and, you know, Samsung and SanDisk, I mean, we're talking about a very selective group of companies. This will normalize, I believe, as we get into the next 6, 9, 12 months. Market will look ahead of that. Equilibrium, we don't probably hit for 18, 24 months when it comes to demand supply for memory chips. But to me, it all comes down to, like, market will start to look for on software, cybersecurity, infrastructure, energy, on the data center side, who are going to be the need? Who's the next Micron? Who's the next SanDisk? And I think it's our view. Like, we're in a multi-year tech bull market. It's year three of a 10-year build-out. We're just going through a major gut check period for a lot of the quote-unquote traditional winners in Mag 70.
0: Gene, let's bring you back in. Do you see normalization coming in that kind of timeline, 6 to 12 months? And, I mean, Dan mentioned all the different sectors that are affected by this. It seems like there's a pretty significant split on where the winners and losers are right now.
21: I had a question for Dan on that, is when we talk about, like, normalization, can you tell me a little bit more about what are you referring to, just normalization of growth rates?
2: Yeah, I'm really looking at normalization of price increases, because I think the big issue now, you know, as Gene and I have seen so closely from Apple to Microsoft, that it's the fear of the unknown. What happens if this just continues? What happens if the price go up more? I think the normalization will start to happen on a price perspective over that period.
21: So Nathan, my response to that is I agree. Yeah. I think that there will be normalization on the price. I think just using Micron as just like a microcosm of that topic, is that the fact that we're seeing these 15 now SCAs, 16 SCAs, these strategic customer agreements that are long-term, I mean, that helps build some normalization within pricing. I mean, there may be an opportunity. It's recently rumored that Apple is working with a Chinese memory supplier that's currently blacklisted by the U.S. To get that company unblacklisted, which can open up some lower priced memory. And so I think that I would generally agree with that. I would say the part that is not going to normalize is that I think the pace of what we're seeing with the broader hyperscaler build out. And just kind of the cheat sheet here is that the AI trade focuses, if you're going to pick one data point, it's probably like hyperscaler CapEx growth is kind of like the key indicator about what that's going to be next year for how the AI build out and the AI trade is going to perform. And a year ago in 2026, the street was looking for about 20% growth. It's going to be 80%. Next year, the street's currently looking for 24% growth. It was 15% growth about a month ago, but because of Micron and it's going up. I think that a year from now, or I'd say this in 6 months from now, I think that that number, that average number, is going to be close to 40% and ultimately end up above 50. And so maybe you could say that, like, the second derivative isn't getting as strong, so that's a form of normalization. But the upside surprises that these companies can print, I think, over the next year will still be meaningful and surprising.
0: I got to ask you both about the bubble question. I'm anticipating that you're going to tell me that we're not in an AI bubble. But when you think about the kind of numbers that you're mentioning there, 80-plus growth in terms terms of the trajectory of the AI build-out. And as I've been mentioning, the triple-digit growth in terms of price of the chip stocks. The bubble question has to be something you're considering, isn't it, Dan?
2: When it comes to the bubble, it's obviously a huge talking point. Bulls, bears, going back to 99, 2000, is this another bubble moment? I think it's an apples to oranges, because in my view, like, tech stocks, call it whatever, you know, mid-20 times in terms of earnings. I go back to bubble, the average tech company is trading 30 times revenues. You have basically big tech with $1 trillion in the balance sheet funding this, versus you go back to bubble, that was a lot of levered up balance sheets with basically no business models. I think part of the problem is that, I'm not saying history repeats itself and always the worry, but there's always worries that go, here we go again. But this is truly a fourth industrial revolution. And I could argue the bubble period, 99, 2000, laid the groundwork from a fiber and really from the start of the internet to where we are today. And you could argue it's really actually like a 40-year cycle when you actually put it together. That's why I'm just a believer. Like, we're in year three of an 8-10-year build-out. NASDAQ 30,000 in terms of the road to that, for starters. And I'm not a believer in the bubble, given everything we see in Asia and the overall demand.
0: We're speaking with Dan Ives, former global technology head at Wedbush Securities, along with Gene Munster, managing partner at Deepwater Asset Management. In terms of that question, Gene, how do you answer some of those bearish names who might be drawing comparisons still to what we saw in the dot-com era?
21: I'm always have to like check my answer based on this idea of it's going to be different now, like that. Like famous words that blow investors up. They think it's going to be different this time, and then history reverts back to the mean. And so I think what Dan said is really sums up how I feel about this, is this is much bigger than any sort of like little infrastructure build out. It's a tech revolution. It's a fundamental change in how humanity happens. And I think that the trap is to overweight to what happened in .com. That doesn't mean you shouldn't be have some way of risk management, but I think the trap is to overweight on that. And specifically, I mean, if you're going to boil the internet down to its most basic level, what it was is essentially what it ultimately was in all of its forms that it took, mobile to laying the groundwork for AI. What it ultimately is just a new distribution mechanism for data. I mean, that's effectively what this all is. So that's really important. And when I think about, that's kind of the 101 of what the internet bubble was all about. Different ways to use that data, create e-commerce. AI to me feels different in that it is, what is the value of intelligence at scale at very low cost. And I mean, this is just how very simplistically I think about it, is to me, that's a bigger deal. That's a bigger opportunity. Thinking is bigger than data distribution. And while it seems like pretty elementary, I think that ultimately that means that we should not overweight on what happened.
0: One thing we haven't talked about is some of the blowback that we've seen, not just from investors, but from, you know, regular people about artificial intelligence. We've seen, you know, graduates at college commencements booing speakers when they talk about the AI development, that sort of thing. I think I've heard you, Dan, talk about this as a PR problem for these for these AI companies. But I mean, that's a pretty big PR problem, isn't it?
2: Look, a lot of it's self-created. I mean, if you go out there and tell people that they're going to lose their jobs and then their electricity bill is going to go up higher because the data center is being built in their backyard, what's in it for them? It just goes back to why, in a lot of surveys, AI is like under long TSA lines, you know, when it comes to survey data. The reality is much different than that dystopian view. Because in my opinion, like, for the first time in 30 years, the U.S. is ahead of China when it comes to tech. Are there going to be changes in the job market? No doubt. But also remember, when it comes to like a lot of big tech companies, like, these companies basically hired cities worth of people from COVID to now. So I'm just saying some of those cuts sometimes get, you know, in terms of the numbers. And I just think where we're just starting the ripple effect, more jobs will be created from AI than taken away over the next 5-10 years. That's my view. But the PR problem, if you go out there and you scare people saying don't jump in the pool because there's alligators, yeah, you can understand why people are afraid to go in the pool and why they're against it. And I think that is a PR problem. You've seen, you know, Altman change a bit, but obviously with Anthropic and others, that continues to be, you know, I think, part of this sort of, you know, tug of war that you're seeing in terms of, you know, the PR perspective.
0: Now, how do you see that tug of war playing out over the next, not just few months, but potentially a few years, Gene?
21: I mean, this may be one of those rare examples that maybe where Dan and I are on a slightly different page. I do think that ultimately we will see more job creation with around AI, but I think there's a gap, probably somewhere between a 5- and 8-year gap, where it takes kind of the world to kind of reassess. I believe the biggest reason why we haven't seen more headcount reductions is because it's just politically not acceptable within country, inside companies to do this. It is, you know, I've talked to leadership who've made aggressive changes related to AI, and it can have a massive demoralizing effect on the ones that are remaining, thinking they have to look over their shoulder. Maybe it's time for them to find something new. And so I think there's kind of this natural, like, break that's in place for companies really to fully embrace what can be done with some of these agents. Eventually, those breaks come off. I don't think it's a wholesale come off, but I think they do come off. And I think we will see some elevated unemployment with knowledge workers. But if, in fact, this is such a big opportunity around intelligence at scale, humans will figure out ways to become valuable, to leverage the tools themselves, to leverage their people skills, whatever it may be. And ultimately, I think that it will create new opportunities, just like we saw with the internet and all the different industrial revolutions. But I'm a little bit more, and by the way, I debate this topic internally at Deepwater, and I'm the only one who thinks that we're headed over the next few years to some elevated knowledge worker unemployment.
0: We'll continue this conversation with Gene Munster of Deepwater Asset Management and Dan Ives, formerly of Wedbush Securities, as this special holiday edition of Bloomberg Daybreak continues.
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26: And I'm Monica Ricks in the Bloomberg Newsroom. Here are some of the stories we're watching. Another record for the Dow to end a shortened trading week on Wall Street. Bloomberg's Charlie Pellett has details.
27: A slower than anticipated increase in U.S. jobs drove most stocks higher as short-dated bond yields fell on bets that the Fed won't be forced to raise rates anytime soon. Chipmakers, however, hit hard. All 30 members of the Philadelphia Stock Exchange's semiconductor index declined. The stocks was down. The Dow wrapped up a holiday shortened week just above 52,900. a record. In New York, Charlie Pellett, Bloomberg Radio.
26: Oil's also down slightly, with Brent crude now trading under $72 a barrel. Citigroup analysts actually forecast we could see $60 to $65 a barrel by the start of next year as disruptions ease in the Middle East. Wall Street's taken a day off for July 4th, but global stocks are still trading. The FTSE in London and CAC in Paris are down about a tenth of a percent right now. The DAX in Germany is up tenths percent. The Nikkei in Japan closed up 1.4% today. The Hang Seng in Hong Kong added about 1.2%. And China's CSI 300 gained 0.6%. Here at home, President Trump and his allies are renewing a push to reshape the Federal Reserve after the Supreme Court blocked his effort to fire Fed Governor Lisa Cook. Bloomberg's Enda Curran weighs in from Washington.
4: The political pressure on the Fed, even though it seems to have quietened down with new Chairman Kevin Warsh taking over, hasn't gone away. And our colleagues reporting that the White House is determined to continue to look for ways to get some of its own supporters onto the Fed's board.
26: Former Fed Chair Jerome Powell's also a target, and a vacancy atop the Atlanta Fed is also seen now as an opportunity to exert influence over the central bank, with Treasury Secretary Scott Bessent tapping his network for potential candidates. Microsoft has tasked thousands of workers to help customers deploy AI. Bloomberg's Andrew O'Day reports.
27: Setting up a new organization with 6,000 employees with experience in engineering, corporate training, management, and industry-specific skills to help businesses with the technical and strategic work of deploying AI. Microsoft hopes the organization's benefits go both ways, not only getting businesses set up with AI, but learning more about what they'll want and need down the road. Andrew O'Day, Bloomberg Radio.
26: 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I'm Monica Ricks, and this is Bloomberg.
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0: Thanks again for being here on this special edition of Bloomberg Daybreak. U.S. markets are closed for America's 250th birthday. I'm Nathan Hager, and it's time to close out this hour speaking with two of the biggest names in tech on Wall Street. Dan Ives, the former global technology head at Wedbush Securities. And Gene Munster, managing partner at Deepwater Asset Management. Again, we recorded this conversation a few days before the holiday. But before we get to some of the individual names that the two of you cover, Gene, I know you have a few thoughts here about what it means for America to hit the big 250.
21: You know, we got to mark these big milestones. And one of the things that I think about every 4th of July and make a special note today is when I think about probably the most like holy part of American history, which is the Gettysburg Address. Kind of seems like an off topic. Because this, of course, was in the 1800s, not the 1776. But I just want people to get on the same page about the Gettysburg Address for just a quick minute, Nathan. I appreciate the time.
0: Sure.
21: The Gettysburg Address, most people memorize it and they remember the first one or two sentences of it. But most think it's about Lincoln's commentary about slavery and a critical part about this division of the states. That was a big topic related to it. But I just want to sum up what Lincoln says in this. He is asked to go to Gettysburg to commemorate the fallen soldiers that had fought so bravely previously. And he says in the address that he actually has no power to do that, nothing to add or detract. Only the men who bravely gave the full measure can do that. And I thought that's just amazing that the president says, you've asked me to come here and do something that I have no power to do. But then he adds that there is something that we all can do, which is take this dedication that these soldiers have given and finish the work that they started. And that work that they started was to maintain essentially the greatest thing on earth, which is a government for the people, by the people. And that if we continue that, if we continue the work of those people and get that job done of maintaining that by the people, for the people, that it shall never perish. And I think about all the amazing things that we have around us. I think about our lifestyle here. I think about all the technology innovation. You know, at the very, very baseline, I think of that is this incredible structure that we have here. And so I just encourage people, it's short. It's a short read. Just to take a minute. It's 250. You won't have to do it again for another 250 years. Just do it this time. Read the Gettysburg Address and just savor it.
0: Yeah. Nation conceived in liberty. One of the lines from President Lincoln's Gettysburg Address. We're coming up on that anniversary as well, that very important moment in the Civil War. Thanks for bringing that to us, Gene.
1: You got it.
0: I appreciate that. As we close out this conversation, though, on the tech space, let's talk about some of those individual names that you all focus on so closely. I'll start with you, Dan. We were talking a bit about the dot-com era, and it just so happens that Microsoft is coming off its worst month since Y2K. Losing more than $570 billion in market value. There's this question about where Microsoft is going to stand when it comes to the AI race. Is there going to be the focus on the cloud? Is there going to be the focus on some of the software names that Microsoft puts out that could be potentially disrupted by AI? Where do you see things now when it comes to Microsoft?
3: I think Microsoft's the most oversold tech stock, especially when it comes to large cap. I think investors are misreading or heavily discounting the success that they're going to have in monetizing their core enterprise install base around Azure, as well as what I believe is probably an incremental $40-50 billion of cross-sell opportunities. Now look, are there competitive forces that could eat at some market share? Yeah. But when I look at the stock, I mean, I believe this is $550-600 stock. And I think just like Alphabet a year ago with that narrative, they got way overdone. We saw the rebound. That's my view of Microsoft. I just think the enterprise they will own, and they're going to be a core winner when it comes to AI.
0: I did want to ask you a little bit more about Apple, Gene, because I know you follow that stock very closely. They recently announced they're increasing prices across much of their product line because of what we talked about for so much of this hour, memory chip prices. Where do you see things going for Apple? Are these price increases going to be an issue for Apple fans?
21: I mean, I'd kind of revisit my price elasticity curves from back in school. And in this case, I generally see Apple's products as being inelastic demand. That means a large increase in price has a less negative impact on demand. And so these tend to be when consumers are relatively price takers. Now, if we look at the average price increase, if it ends up being 20% across all their products, that could be around $200. If you look at a Mac, for example, average life of the initial Mac, 4.5 years, that adds right around $3 to $4 per month. Now, people per month over the lifetime. So it's relatively small. Consumers don't think about it generally like that. They think about it costs an extra $200. So there is going to be some demand destruction. But I think in large part, the vast majority of this kind of comes together. Now, if I was going to put it together, really rough numbers here is kind of for next year, the street's high $400 billions in revenue for Apple. I think the price increase, factoring in they're going to lose some customers, is going to add about $35 billion to revenue, which is pretty similar to probably what their incremental costs are on memory are. We'll see what happens with this China opportunity. So I think kind of the net of this is you're going to see growth rates next year are probably 11, 12% versus the street at 6%, so meaningfully higher. And margins, probably similar. I'd be very curious, Dan, how you think about the margin question. I'm sure you've given a lot of thought over the past few days, but
0: yeah.
21: The street's at 49%. I kind of think that's probably a good number for next year as well, as similar margins as this year.
3: Nathan, that's why they call Gene Tax North Star.
0: That's right.
3: Because what he said, poetic. I mean, not Gettysburg Address like, but poetic. No. because it, look, that's far as the trees, like in terms of what Apple's doing. Look, the price increases, yeah, they're going to navigate and does it take off, call it 100 bips off gross margin, max, possible. But the churn rate's going to be small. The reaction has been dramatic in terms of what we see with the stock. And this is also Apple going into probably what's going to be their strongest three-year product cycle ever. You know, when you start to think about how they've laid out for AI and ultimately AI-powered devices across the whole sort of spectrum, that's Turner's what he'll ultimately build. So I just think it's right time, right place to do this.
0: We're speaking with Dan Ives, former global technology head at Wedbush Securities, and Gene Munster, managing partner at Deepwater Asset Management. Dan, I want to ask you about Meta Platforms as well. This one's been through quite a few ups and downs over the last few months. You still bullish on Meta?
3: Look, it's being treated like the Mets of tech, right? It's, I mean, obviously, you know, that a lot of that's self-inflicted, maybe like Mets as well. But when you look at the CAP Act will result in monetization of, you're talking 3 billion plus users on the advertising side, on Instagram, on what you see when it comes to advertising, really across the whole platform. They're in a major air pocket. You can't have dog eat the homework type quarters like they had last quarter. But I just think this is way, way over there. Unless you think this is a business model that's going to be destructed, this stock is a clear buy.
0: I can't let either of you guys go without asking you about SpaceX. The stock has almost acted like one of Elon Musk's own rockets since the IPO, shooting up past the stratosphere and now basically kind of landing like it's on a barge where it was close to the IPO price. Gene, where do you see SpaceX going in the next few months or years?
21: For two answers, the next few months, I think that, you know, it's going to be pretty choppy around the stock. And I think there's so much noise around these lockups coming off. And not just the noise around the lockups, but concern around investors about what the impact of the lockup's going to be is probably more the substance. And that's going to probably be kind of a six-month period when really it's not trading on the true opportunity. I think it's more of that kind of psychological piece. If you think about beyond this near-term trading, you know, this company right now, call it a $2 trillion market cap. This is a potential to be a much bigger and should, by all measures, be the largest company in the world. I think that what they have, the assets they have, are unique. And separately, I think what they're doing around AI, and this we refer to as sovereign AI, is basically end-to-end, everything from energy to chips all the way to distribution, is something that really no other company can touch. And so, going back to the start of our conversation today about what this chapter, this industrial tech revolution that's going on, if you believe that, then it would make sense to believe that SpaceX is probably the best positioned company within that opportunity. So long term, I'm very bullish.
0: Dan, do you see SpaceX paying off on, you know, so many of the ambitions that Elon Musk has put out there, from orbital data centers to getting people on Mars? I mean, we've seen the likes of, you know, SoftBank's Masayoshi Son throwing cold water on the whole orbital data center idea.
3: Yeah, look, I just view, first of all, those that bet against Musk have been proven wrong and again, you know, when it comes to Tesla and obviously, you know, SpaceX and so many others. Look, my view is it's really more around AI and data as much as it is space. Because when you start to put it all together with XAI and ultimately my view, you know, 80% chance that they acquire Tesla, I mean, it will be, from a data perspective, basically probably the most valuable company in the world from a data capacity perspective. And I think that's so important. When you talk about data centers in space and when's it happened, some of the SpaceX launches, obviously those are all going to be devils in the details. But, you know, that's really the vision what Musk is building.
0: Before I let both of you go, just rapid fire stock to avoid. Gene Munster.
21: Does it have to be in tech, Nathan? Does it have to? I'm still just so optimistic. I mean, I can say this, is that we're big. This isn't a void, but I think just some general commentary is, a few months ago, we sold our NVIDIA position. Numbers have gone up. Stock really hasn't done much. But I think that's one where you probably have your money's better spent in like an Apple or Microsoft than NVIDIA.
0: How about you, Dan? Are there any stocks in your portfolio that you're ditching?
3: I mean, look, to me, it's ones on the software side that are heavily exposed to some of the AI trends in the negative. So whether that's Nice Systems, UiPath, and others, I think those are the ones you tend to be more weary of. Adobe clearly has a huge hurdle that they need to get through. Those are the ones that I would focus on to avoid.
0: Really appreciate the time, as always, and thanks for making this a holiday tradition for us. Dan Ives, former global tech head at Wedbush Securities, and Gene Munster, managing partner at Deepwater Asset Management, here with us for the full hour on this 4th of July holiday. And thanks to you as well for taking the time out of your
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10: And I'm Monica Ricks in the Bloomberg Newsroom. Here are some of the stories we're watching. U.S. markets are closed for July 4th, but global stocks are up now as the latest bout of jitters about the sustainability of the AI trade subside. Europe's benchmarks actually holding near a record high. The FTSE in London's down about 0.3%, but the CAC in Paris is flat, and the DAX in Germany is up 0.2%. The Nikkei in Japan closed up 1.4% today. The Hang Seng in Hong Kong added about 1.2%, and China's CSI 300 gained 0.6%. Oil's also trading a bit higher, with Brent crude at $72 a barrel. And the dollar's on track for its worst week since May following a weaker than expected jobs report. U.S. employers added just 57,000 jobs in June. President Trump and his allies are now doubling down on efforts to reshape the Federal Reserve after the Supreme Court blocked an effort to fire Fed Governor Lisa Cook. Bloomberg's Enda Curran tells us former Fed Chair Jerome Powell's also a target.
11: The administration officials and my colleagues have spoken to are looking for ways to essentially mold or remold the Fed's governing board to get a majority on it. You share their worldview, which is, of course, one for lower interest rates. There's also a search going on for president of the Atlanta Fed, which is also kind of getting some scrutiny from the White House as part of this broader story.
10: Treasury Secretary Scott Bessent said to be tapping his own network for potential candidates. Microsoft is enlisting humans to help customers rely on artificial intelligence. It's setting up a new organization with about 6,000 employees to help businesses deploy AI. Microsoft says the goal is to learn more about what they'll want and need down the road. And Tesla's released a new three-row version of its Model Y SUV to U.S. consumers. Bloomberg's Charlie Pellett has details.
12: It represents an expansion of its top-selling vehicle. The Elon Musk-led carmaker first introduced the model in China last year to win middle-class families in the country's hyper-competitive market. The Model Y variant has six seats across three rows, potentially appealing to U.S. car shoppers considering larger vehicles. Thursday, Tesla Tesla shares tumbled 7.5% after reporting vehicle sales up 25%, but that failed to impress investors. Charlie Pellett, Bloomberg Radio.
10: 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I'm Monica Ricks, and this is Bloomberg.
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21: Today you are listening to our conversation with Joey Durso, author of More Than a Shirt, How Football Shirts Explain Global Politics, Money, and Power. We are discussing how the 1994 World Cup changed the business of football forever. We're very excited to bring on the perfect guest. We're going to be speaking with freelance football journalist Joey Durso, and he has a new book out called More Than a Shirt, How Football Shirts Explain Global Politics, Money, and Power. So, Joey, thank you so much for coming on Oddlots.
23: Thanks for having me. Big fan of the pod.
21: I don't even know where to begin. I guess I'll say, like, do you have any hunch as to why it is that someone like myself, okay with that's on a football kit versus other sports, like, do you have any sort of intuition about why maybe we come to expect that or that's sort of cool?
23: Well, is one sort of deep in your soul and your personal identity and you just feel it in a way that...
21: Yeah, maybe that's just it. Maybe like I don't have like the sort of, you know, I grew up as like a Detroit Tigers fan, for example. And if I saw like a big ad for like OpenAI or something out there, I wouldn't be that into it, or crypto.com or whatever, which seems to advertise everywhere. Maybe it's just that. Maybe it's just like what's in my soul or not.
23: Yeah, well, that's an interesting question. Which sporting culture is more commercial, corporate, capitalist, and which isn't? Because obviously the US, in most respects, is far more capitalistic than in Europe. But there's actually funny some ways to invert that. One is sponsorship, and one is like this draft system, which to us feels like communism. Mm. For us, you know, it's just the rich teams buy all the best players, and that's how it happens, and the rich get richer.
22: Okay, so, Joey, I can't help but notice that we're doing a football podcast.

0: it was basically wiped out by the Wall Street crash. So it was big in big industrial cities before that, big in kind of Philadelphia, New Jersey. And then it was wiped out because it was deeply linked to these industries that were hit so badly in 1929. And then it was kind of in the wilderness for half a century. America's own sports became really big. But yeah, it was sort of getting bigger and bigger. You know, Pelé came to play for the New York Cosmos in the 70s. Yeah. And Beckenbauer as well. It was like the place to be.
1: My husband used to work for the Cosmos.
2: Really?
1: Yeah, he was a youth coach.
0: Really?
1: Huh.
0: Yeah. But yeah, USA 94. FIFA had long wanted to bring the World Cup to the US, even though no one really cared in the US about the sport. But because of money, because of business, because the world's biggest companies, the world's richest people, the world's biggest pool of wealthy consumers are in the US. And, you know, the sort of footballing snobs of Europe, of which I'm probably sometimes one of them, probably turned their nose up at going to the US. Italia 90 is very romanticized in England, as, you know, Pavarotti and the beautiful sights of Rome.
1: Oh yeah,
0: these gauche Americans. What are they doing with our beautiful World Cup? But it was kind of a success in many metrics. The grounds were full. Lots of, I think, the Hispanic population would have helped a lot there. But a lot of just curious Americans, like women's football was huge in the US before it was big in Europe. So there was a lot of interest because of that. I think it was the Olympics before that was big. Between 94, loads of massive American corporations made their debut at the World Cup. They paid up to $20 million to get involved, which might not seem a lot in the scale of football now, but certainly was back then. McDonald's, it was their first ever global sponsorship. You had General Motors for the first time. MasterCard, who had a sort of pilot in 1998, converted that to a long-term commitment. It was a big commercial success. Like Harvard Business School wrote case studies about it. Despite the fact most Americans weren't interested, the opening game was interrupted by the O.J. Simpson car chase. But yeah, massive deal in World Cup history for commercial rather than necessarily football reasons.
2: First of all, I had not realized that actually there was a long football tradition in the United States prior to the crash. We could have probably done an entire episode just on that. But I do also remember, like, as a kid in, like, the 80s, like, hearing about this guy named Pelé. Trump is a big Pelé fan.
1: That was pretty good.
2: Yeah, thank you. But what were the Cosmos? Now I was like, what league was that even?
0: So that was, I believe it was the NASL, the North American Soccer League. But it was kind of an exhibit. It was kind of the Pelé show, and you know, the Cosmos would go around to these different teams. And when Pelé left, it all sort of fell apart pretty quickly. It was losing lots of money. And the US is just such a deep, rich sporting market. You know, there are like the big four, which would be American football, baseball, basketball, and ice hockey. It's hard to penetrate that. And it's very unusual. You know, Australia, I was there recently, it's maybe the closest parallel. But in Europe, in every European country, you know, I like cricket. You guys probably think that's incredibly obscure and sort of fusty British. But like, if cricket is tiny compared to football, as is rugby and all these other sports we have. Football is completely dominant in the vast majority of the world. The US is a wild exception.
2: So let's talk about that 94 World Cup. So like, what was the lead up to that 94 World Cup in terms of making the case that it should be in the US? Like, how long was that? I remember that World Cup, but like, how long was that in the works and the fights, and what had to happen for the World Cup to finally go in 1994 to the US?
0: Yes, it was a long time. It was like the mid-80s, had lots of build-up time. I mean, the US, as we are seeing now, it doesn't need to build loads of stadiums, right? That's one huge advantage it has. Unlike, you know, South Africa in 2010 built all these white elephant stadiums. And in many cases, that was a wonderful World Cup, end of apartheid, Mandela, but financially, a bit of a basket case. So the US was ready, even if it wasn't a big footballing country. But what it had to do was set up its own league, because it did not have a professional soccer league at that point. So it set up the MLS because of that. So a real kind of footballing desert at the time that it was preparing to host the World Cup in 94.
1: So just to clarify, when it comes to, I guess, U.S. commercial advertisers, what exactly were they trying to achieve here? Because if soccer isn't that big in the U.S. at that time in 1994, I assume they're not necessarily trying to target the American market. Like, maybe it's great that you're trying to popularize the game more in the country. But if you're an advertiser, I imagine sponsoring the World Cup in 94 is more about tapping into that global audience that you're describing.
0: Yes, if you Coca-Cola and you want to sell it in Africa and Asia, it's the best billboard you could possibly imagine. It's been built, and you know, whole villages in parts of the world where people don't necessarily have electricity at home will be watching it. It's the biggest advertising event in the world by far. But before 94, it just wasn't really commercialized that ruthlessly. You know, tournaments lost money. There's a great story from, I think it's in the 74 World Cup in Mexico. This tailor, like a guy who sews clothes somewhere in London, just bought half the advertising boards on the stadium in Mexico City, just because like no one else had thought of it. And he offered them like a nominal amount of money. And they were like, yeah, sure. And like, when I do my research into the sort of history of football shirts and sponsorship, the early days are often just kind of like that. A team will win some massive trophy with the local beer company on it. And then 3 years later, there'll be no logo, because it's literally just like some guy. There's no process. There's no marketing department. There's no anything. So I suppose football, FIFA were just leaving.

0: Millions, billions of pounds on the table. Of course, there is a flip side that if you ruthlessly commercialize it to within an inch of its life, you're potentially risking harming the product itself. But that's maybe a separate podcast.
1: Yeah, I suppose that's a separate podcast.
2: No, I want to get into that later.
1: Yeah, we
2: sure.
1: could. Yeah, we should get into that in the current state a little bit more. But talk more about some of these deals and how big they were and how unusual they were. So you go from like, okay, a Taylor in one World Cup to then a few World Cups later, it's Coca-Cola and it's the biggest.
0: Yeah, and they were like $20 million deals and this kind of thing.
1: Yeah, so talk about like who were some of the big sponsors and like, what were some of these deals that they signed in 1994?
0: Yeah, so this guy, Alan Rothenberg, who was the kind of CEO, the guy running the bid, and he was who came from an MBA background, and he was very commercially minded, and he turned it into this big commercial event, I think, very effectively. But yeah, the sponsors are, you know, like the ones we see now, like Coca-Cola, like Visa, these huge multinational corporations that the World Cup just hadn't really seen in the same extent before, and American companies, which is what we see now.
2: So I want to go back to something you said about the 1990 World Cup, and you mentioned that it was lionized, or I guess looms large in a lot of people's football memories, especially in Europe. What actually makes a World Cup successful? Like, what is that essence that you can point to that means you can say something like, oh, people love the 1990 World Cup versus, I don't know, I don't want to name any specific World Cups as absolute failures, but you could pluck a few examples, I suppose.
0: Well, I think the two big things are A, your team winning or doing really well, and B, being in your 20s. Okay. like most things in life, you look back on it, and I suppose lots of people who, you know, look back on 1990 who are in positions of power at the moment, and that's wonderful. Well, for me, 2018 in England, we're in Russia, and England did surprisingly well after being dreadful for 20 years, and the sun shone every day for 3 months, and it was just a party in England, which was fun. So I think a lot of it is that like social cultural stuff, but you know, on the broader sense, exciting games, close games, but like moments and people, you know, you look back to like Diego Maradona. Yeah. And do you know about the hand of God in 1986?
1: Yeah, beautiful. That was 86. In 1990, that was the first World Cup I paid attention to, and I knew about. And then he had a pretty disappointing 1990 World Cup. Like, it was, Argentina was pretty mediocre that year, right? But I was like pretty obsessed with like Maradona that year, and I was sort of, as a young kid, disappointed that he couldn't bring back the magic.
0: Yeah, and I think particularly as the game extends, so I'm from, you know, an English background where I've been going to see my club Aston Villa since I was like 4 years old. Wow. And it's so like deeply in my blood that, you know, like, but that's I think that's a minority of the people who watch the World Cup. Most people are from, you know, parts of the world where they might tune in once every 4 years, and it's all about, you know, those characters and memories and people. And, you know, I'm thinking about 1990, the famous one in England would be Gazza's tears. I don't know if that means anything to you, but no. Paul Gascoigne, the sort of maverick Englishman who was like pretty sort of chaotic personal life, and he was brilliant but sort of very flawed, and he got a yellow card in the semi-final against Germany that meant he couldn't play in the final. Oh. And he cried, and it's like Gazza's tears is this sort of, it's like a part of Britain's national story, like the sort of romantic view of football in that way. And you know, England didn't get to the final semi-final. England lost that semi-final to Germany on penalties, which then happened again 6 years later, and this idea of like losing to Germany every time is like a very deep in the kind of national myth. And every country has its own, like I've just been in Argentina, and like 86 with Maradona, and you know, 2022 with Messi. The interesting one is 1978, when Argentina won the World Cup under military dictatorship as people were being tortured like a mile down the road, and that's kind of slightly airbrushed out of the story. But like, yeah, these people, these characters, I think is what really makes World Cups above anything else.
1: Someone told me, this is probably fake, but it's like one of those things that people say. Apparently, some extraordinary number of people in England have 1966 as their PIN card for their ATM machine.
0: Absolutely.
1: And that, like, you can just guess someone's PIN because of the last time England won the World Cup.
0: Oh, totally, yeah.
2: This was something that always used to happen. For the 10 years that I was in the UK, every time there was a World Cup, people would get really excited about bringing back the trophy. And you would get all the analysts at the banks with the sell side research. And if they really wanted to get a bunch of clients happy, they would say that England was going to win the World Cup.
1: Their AI statistical model. Football's coming home, right? I know a few facts.
0: Which is a kind of slightly misunderstood slogan, I think, because it's seen as this arrogance or this, like, we invented it and we're this imperial people who are going to colonize you and win everything, which it's actually this sort of extremely sort of self-deprecating to the point of, like, melancholic thing about how we never win anything and it's all really miserable, which is sort of our national character, I suppose.
2: More to come from our conversation on what makes a World Cup successful. We're speaking with Joey Gerso, author of More Than a Shirt, How Football Shirts Explain Global Politics, Money, and Power, and freelance sports journalist. I'm Tracy Alloway.
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13: This is Odd Lots on Bloomberg Radio. I'm Joe Wasenthal.
2: And I'm Tracy Alloway.
13: Today's episode is looking at the global commercialization of football and how the 1994 World Cup changed everything. We are speaking with freelance soccer journalist Joey Durso.
2: So I know to some extent we're talking about vibes and it's hard to pinpoint those exactly, but I'm really interested in the contrast between the 1990 World Cup and 1994. Yeah. So you go from a very European, not that commercialized event to something that is much more American and there's a lot more focus on actually generating money. So how did those two events stack up against each other? This is what I'm trying to get at.
26: Yeah, well, and then you hit this sort of, well, I mean, it's sort of the beginning. USA is the beginning of a process. It's the beginning of this exponential curve where, like, people are throwing around the figure 12 billion for this World Cup when three World Cups ago it was half that. It's many billions more than Qatar. So the USA is not massive, but it's the beginning of the exponential curve in which the figure that, what, you know, the 1990 World Cup in Italy, like, lost money. The USA 94 is this beginning of, I think maybe people didn't realize at the time what a commercial success it could be and how much money was potentially on the table. From World Cups themselves. And that's when you lead it to FIFA itself becoming this much more ruthlessly commercial body.
13: Maybe the right way to think about the compare and contrast is not 1990 versus 1994, but 1990 in Italy versus 1998 in France, both hosted by European stalwart soccer nations. How did those two differ with 1994 having split them in the middle, and how much more commercialized and different was 1998 versus 1990?
26: Much more commercial, and you have these big sponsors, much more prominent in the stadium. So already much more commercial. I mean, the interesting thing about 1998 is that France now feels like a stalwart football nation.
13: Huh.
26: It kind of wasn't before 1998. And then in France, because it's a story of economic history and industrialization, that France industrialized later than England. And it was a country where most of its people lived in villages rather than towns and cities. And football is everywhere and always a game of the city. Hmm. It was spread by trams and trains inside cities. It was initially a child of the weekend. The first workers to get weekends in industrial England were the people who played organized football first, the Saturday 3 p.m. slot. France industrialized later, so it did not have that same culture. And there are pockets of it, you know, Saint-Étienne, an industrial town in the south of France. But really, France was not a big football country deep into the, even 1998. And then that changed overnight. Oh. But still, even now, you know, you go to a small French city and it's just not a thing that people talk about in a way that it is in England and in Spain and Italy.
2: Can I ask a very basic question? So you've said the word exponential a number of times in terms of the commercialization of the World Cup. FIFA is a not-for-profit, right? Like, technically, it's a not-for-profit.
13: We're debating this over the weekend. Like, what is FIFA?
2: It's supposed to reinvest its money, like, back into the sport. So what actually, you know, basic question here, but what's driving the urge to generate money from advertising revenue?
26: So FIFA is a vehicle for funneling money from advertisers and TV to member associations.
13: Okay.
26: There are 200 and something member associations that make up FIFA. They vote for the president, Gianni Infantino. The World Cup is this huge bonanza of cash, both in terms of ticketing as this multi-billion dollar thing is completely new. I mean, I'm sure you've heard a lot about ticket prices and lots of Europeans are up in outrage about that. Americans say that's just, you know, capitalism, baby, or whatever. But like, it's like $2-3 billion now, which is completely new. And the advertising as well. FIFA is the kind of middleman. And then that money goes to member associations.
13: Got it.
26: And it's one member, one vote. So if you're England, Brazil, Germany, you have the same vote as Cape Verde, Suriname. And it means that these countries have incredibly glitzy facilities. And it means that they tend to re-elect the president.
13: Okay, so that makes sense. So in terms of corporate structure, is the Premier League, is that a for-profit organization, or is that yet another sort of non-profit layer that sits above a bunch of privately owned clubs which are for profit?
26: That's correct. Yeah, it's a member association and it votes for its members.
13: What about the MLS? Is that the similar structure where the MLS is a sort of nominally non-
26: It's a franchise system.
13: Oh, it's a franchise system.
26: So the US sports model, which is where...
13: Yeah.
26: A franchise system where there's no promotion and relegation, which of course is deeply part of European sport. It means that the valuations of clubs are much lower because you can get relegated. And Tottenham Hotspur, who are a very big club in England, extremely close, came close to getting relegated, which means you fall out of the Premier League and into the league below.
2: My husband is a Spurs fan, so this has been a painful year.
26: Don't want to bring up any trauma.
2: Yeah.
26: I read stuff around the time saying that even that Spurs came close to relegation is going to harm the valuation of Manchester United and Chelsea and these other teams, because it feels possible in a way it didn't a year ago.
13: That's
26: we just felt they were like too big to fail.
13: I hadn't thought about that. That basically like that puts an implicit lid that there's a left tail outcome for club ownership that is just not possible in an entity like Major League Baseball or obviously Major League Soccer, where you just permanently have that spot at the top. That's super interesting.
2: Yeah, there's real stakes.
26: And relegation is obviously very unlikely, but Champions League football, so the top four or five teams in England go on to play in the Champions League, the European wide competition, which is hugely lucrative. And my team, Aston Villa, who are punching way above their weight at the moment and have qualified this year. But that means there's not a spot for, you know, Chelsea haven't qualified this year. Manchester United have gone several years without qualifying. They have this year. But that's a like left tail risk, which is really quite likely and means that you're not going to get that huge pot of money next year. And the odds are pretty high.
13: The flip side is that teams in lower rated leagues could have that sale outcome.
2: They can be promoted.
13: Do you remember we did that episode years and years ago with that Bitcoiner who bought like a team in like Bedford, England or something like that, the fifth team down with like his Bitcoin profits, and he had dreams of like bringing them up. You know, like you could have like sort of like entrepreneurial football entrepreneurs who like bring their teams up.
26: Right?
13: Yeah. So like it does seem like, you know, I think it would be more exciting. I actually have an old friend or kind of a friend who owns a U.S. soccer club in a smaller league, and he wants the U.S. to introduce like relegation and promotion on this idea that maybe that club could one day be a bigger, more valuable thing. But I have no idea if that could ever happen.
26: Well, I guess the members would have to vote for it the same, you know, in any other league. And it's a bit kind of turkeys voting for Christmas.
2: Okay, since we're on the topic of the Premier League and also right and left tail outcomes, so you write across your coverage a lot about the influence of geopolitics on football, right?
26: Yeah.
2: And I think at this point, everyone is familiar with the term sports washing. So the idea that certain governments, certain people, certain companies will sponsor a football team to make themselves look good and maybe distract from other scandals. One thing that's interesting to me now is it kind of feels like sports washing can also go in the other direction, where you can end up having geopolitical vulnerabilities. So if I think about Chelsea. Chelsea basically lost their sugar daddy, for lack of a better word, in the form of Abramovich. And I think at some point there was talk about maybe sanctions in the UK against the Emirates, and obviously Manchester United, owned by Americans. And I imagine for some British people, Americans aren't that popular right now. Does the influence of sports washing go in the other way?
26: Well, I mean, Chelsea, yes, it was very embarrassing for them. Abramovich was sanctioned by the American government. But fundamentally, Chelsea had won one league title before he came in the early 2000s. They won five in the 18 or 19 years after that. So I don't think they'll be, you know, would they have taken that as a Chelsea fan at the start? I basically think, and this is maybe putting myself out of a job, no one cares that much. people don't become a sports team to grapple with geopolitics. And it's kind of pretty terrible sometimes, I think, because like Newcastle United, it is probably the most egregious example because they're literally owned by the Public Investment Fund of Saudi Arabia. And that's been, I think, used as a propaganda vehicle for an autocratic state. And it's pretty bad. But I don't think fans care. And Newcastle United is like a very working class club with a really proud history in this sort of quite, you know, town that's had a rough few decades, and a very amazing institution. And it's a very clever move for the Saudi Investment Fund to buy it because it has so much sort of authenticity and credibility.
13: Was there some team that has Gazprom on their logo? Like on their kit?
2: Yeah.
26: Well,
13: which team was that?
26: You've teed me up. That's the whole first chapter of my book.
13: Which team was that?
26: that's Schalke in Gelsenkirchen in Germany, where I travel and speak to lots of people. So yeah, the great thing there was they had Gazprom on their shirts. And when I went there 2 years after the invasion of Ukraine, lots of people were wearing blue stickers over the Gazprom logo because they were ashamed by it. But yeah, Russian gas and German politics were deeply entwined for decades, best exhibited in the shirt of Schalke. And politicians and executives would wine and dine there. Germany was buying cheap gas from Russia, so both sides were getting something out of it because Germany doesn't have much natural resources. Russia needed the cash. It all came crashing down in 2022. The one team that does still have Gazprom on their shirts is Red Star Belgrade in Serbia, who also play in European competitions. But of course, Serbia is much more pally with Russia than the rest of Europe, so they don't see a problem there.
13: So who did that team have to, did they get a new sponsor?
26: Schalke. Well, they lost loads of money overnight. It was like 10 million euros, and they'd been kind of declining for a while, but it was almost the straw that broke the camel's back, and they went down to the second division in Germany, which was terrible for them because they're a huge club. So they took a huge financial hit from losing that sponsorship.
2: So speaking of Jersey history, I guess one of the things that's come up in the current World Cup is Haiti's jersey. So I think they had to redesign it because FIFA said it was too political. You're not allowed to have political slogans or like political meanings, and Haiti apparently had a little graphic of men during the Haitian Revolution, and one of them was like a very famous war hero, but not even explicitly, like maybe a very famous war hero. And I find this really interesting because obviously there's a lot of judgment involved when you say whether a jersey is political or not, and no one is going after like the Netherlands for wearing orange and promoting Protestantism or something
13: right.
2: So like, how do they make those calls? And does it feel like they're picking on maybe smaller countries with fewer resources to fight against some of these decisions?
26: Well, yeah, all these things are just kind of arbitrary judgment calls, you know, where, and there's a thing that football associations are constantly grappling with, because there's people that have ripped their shirts off to have something to do with Israel-Palestine, and I can see why, but then when the Russia-Ukraine stuff happened in England, the kind of whole football community united around, we support Ukraine and flags and whatever else. So these things are often, can seem hypocritical, can seem contradictory. Those decisions, it's just some person somewhere. You know, how do you objectively make a call like that? But yeah, you're right to flag the Netherlands, and it's a really interesting one. I've actually, on Instagram, been doing a series that's like why each country plays in each color. And Haiti is, they play in red and blue because it was the French tricolor. And when they overthrew the French, you know, the slaveholder, incredible slave revolution in Haiti, and they ripped the white out of the flag just to be left with blue and red. The Netherlands and the orange, the story is William of Orange, who's kind of the founding father of the Netherlands. But in, I don't know if you know, the Association of Orange in Northern Ireland and Scotland, of the Protestantism and sectarianism, and the Club Rangers, which represents the Protestant Unionist half of Glasgow, while Celtic is the Irish Republican half. They play in orange, and it's quite inflammatory because it's associated with these sort of sectarian things. So yeah, the same shirt, the same colour, but no one would say that about a Netherlands national shirt, even though the origin of the story is similar. It's just these things have different meanings in different contexts, I suppose.
2: More to come from our conversation on what makes a World Cup successful. 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I'm Tracy Alloway.
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8: And I'm Monica Ricks in the Bloomberg Newsroom. Here are some of the stories we're watching. U.S. markets are closed for July 4th, but global stocks are up now as the latest bout of jitters about the sustainability of the AI trade subside. Europe's benchmarks actually holding near a record high. The FTSE in London's down about a third of a percent, but the CAC in Paris is flat, and the DAX in Germany is up 0.2%. The Nikkei in Japan closed up 1.4% today. The Hang Seng in Hong Kong added about 1.2%, and China's CSI 300 gained 0.6%. Oil's also trading a bit higher, with Brent crude at $72 a barrel. And the dollar's on track for its worst week since May, following a weaker-than-expected jobs report. U.S. employers added just 57,000 jobs in June. President Trump and his allies are now doubling down on efforts to reshape the Federal Reserve after the Supreme Court blocked an effort to fire Fed Governor Lisa Cook. Bloomberg's Enda Curran tells us former Fed Chair Jerome Powell's also a target.
9: The administration officials that my colleagues have spoken to are looking for ways to essentially mold or remold the Fed's governing board to get a majority on it. You share their worldview, which is, of course, one for lower interest rates. There's also a search going on for president of the Atlanta Fed, which is also kind of getting some scrutiny from the White House as part of this broader story.
8: Treasury Secretary Scott Bessent said to be tapping his own network for potential candidates. Microsoft is enlisting humans to help customers rely on artificial intelligence. It's setting up a new organization with about 6,000 employees to help businesses deploy AI. Microsoft says the goal is to learn more about what they'll want and need down the road. And Tesla's released a new three-row version of its Model Y SUV to U.S. consumers. Bloomberg's Charlie Pellett has details.
11: It represents an expansion of its top-selling vehicle. The Elon Musk-led carmaker first introduced the model in China last year to win middle-class families in the country's hyper-competitive market. The Model Y variant has six seats across three rows, potentially appealing to U.S. car shoppers considering larger vehicles. Thursday, Tesla shares tumbled 7.5% after reporting vehicle sales up 25%, but that failed to impress investors. Charlie Pellett, Bloomberg Radio.
8: Global news 24 hours a day and whenever you want it with Bloomberg News Now. I'm Monica Ricks, and this is Bloomberg.
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15: And I'm Tracy Alloway.
14: On today's show, we're discussing how the 94 World Cup changed the sport of soccer forever and what you can learn by looking at a football jersey. We are speaking with Joey Durso, the author of the book, More Than a Shirt. Tell us about the jersey in Colombia that had a murdered drug dealer on it.
16: Yeah, so that was Envigado FC on the outskirts of Medellin, which the city, which of course gave the world Pablo Escobar. But these days, it's a lovely place to visit. I'd recommend it to anyone as a tourist.
14: Yeah, I've heard everyone says it's amazing.
16: It's great and just chills and like great food, great vibes. But in the, it was the highest murder rate in the history of organized statistics was Medellin in the 80s. Like, it was just people were being gunned down left, right, and center because Pablo Escobar and his cocaine cartel was running the show. But football was kind of a tool of all this. And Escobar owned the one club in Medellin, but other cartels owned clubs in Cali and other Colombian cities. But the story I was interested in was a bit later than that. So Escobar was killed in the early 90s. And one of the offshoots from this cartel was in Envigado. And this guy was killed. You know, drug bosses are liable to get killed. And his son, as a loving tribute to his father, because they own this football club, put his face on the back. So on the back of the shirt was this like silhouette of this man's face, who was like a murdered drug cartel leader. And I went to a game there in the sort of humid stadium in the middle of the day, and I saw one. I was like, I've made it this far. I really hope I get to see this shirt. And right at the end, I saw it on the back because it's quite old. It's like 10 years old. But they were sanctioned by the American government. They were on this thing, the Clinton list, which is when foreign entities can't deal with US companies. So that means like banks and everything else. It's really tricky to be on that list if you're sanctioned. So they had no sponsor for a while after that. So they had like the silhouette of the drug cartel leader, no sponsor because they were sanctioned by the Americans. And now they're owned by someone else and they're just, we should say, a normal football team.
15: How much do those jerseys actually sell for now? Can you get them off eBay or something? I imagine they're worth a lot of money.
16: Well, I mean, that one's just an incredibly obscure one that I found because I like the story. But some of them, hundreds and hundreds. It's a huge industry now. And the nostalgia of it, people want the kind of 90s ones from when they were kids. And it's a huge industry.
15: Yeah. obviously people like football jerseys, and my personal favorite for this World Cup is the away kit for Curaçao, which is this really nice pastel yellow that I think I could get away with. But if I go to try to buy it, that's selling for like $300 now.
14: And oh, it is nice.
15: Yeah. And I think some of the other, popular jerseys, like one of the Japan ones that has like stripes on it. That one's also very cute. Like
16: it's they're really
15: hard to find now, and they're selling for a lot of money. What does that actually mean for fans? You know, if I'm a Curaçao fan and I can't get my hands on an away jersey unless I pay up like $300, that seems not ideal.
16: Yeah, well, it's an interesting debate that you hear a lot, because, I mean, it's supply and demand, right? You know, they're selling the price so they can get away with it. But in England, you get like politicians signing up and talking about how much a disgrace it is that the shirt is priced at that level. I mean, it's something that it means so much to people. And it's interesting, this sort of the conflict between supply and demand and football, I think, is something that we're seeing a lot at the moment with this World Cup, because, you know, Arsenal, who just won the league, who are in London, who are really popular, a ticket there is like £60, maybe like $80. And they're just impossible. They're impossible to get. You need points. Like, if you're just a random person from the US who wanted to go to an Arsenal game next season, you just can't. You might be able to buy in the secondary market, which is completely unregulated. You might get scammed. What they absolutely do not do is raise it to the market clearing price and charge $1,000 for it. Like, that just doesn't happen, because it's so deeply ingrained in sort of European sporting culture that that's like wrong. Whereas the US takes a different approach, and this is what we've seen at this World Cup.
14: When I was in, when we were in Madrid, I did, you know, I got into that.
15: Did you get a jersey?
14: I didn't get a jersey, but, you know, when I went on StubHub to buy my ticket, and I got really stressed, because as soon as I bought the ticket, I got that pop-up that said away fans will not be allowed into the stadium. Yeah. And I was like, what if they think I'm an away fan? I don't speak Spanish. Like, I got, like, are they going to give me a lie detector test? So I went and I bought a scarf of Atleti, and I wore that to the stadium. So that is like, and then I felt okay, and I got in no problem. And everyone was like, oh, be careful with your StubHub ticket. It might be fake, but I was able to get in. So my son is a big Messi fan, and he has a pink Messi jersey. But then today on the walk to school, he asked me if Messi was a goalie or not.
15: Oh my God.
14: So I was like, so he has this conception that there is this person in the world named Messi. And he has a jersey.
15: Who he really likes.
14: Who he really likes. But evidently, quite clear. I mean, he's young. He, like, does not actually know anything about him. He just knows that there's this existence and likes the jersey. But, like, why is my son drawn to this pink jersey?
16: Well, a very clever bit of marketing from, also, David Beckham is a part owner of, and that's an interesting sort of financial story, because when he joined LA Galaxy in 2007, someone put into his contract, whether it was him or he was maybe very well advised, that he would have the ownership rights when a new franchise was introduced into the MLS, and that became into Miami. And I believe he paid like $25 million, I think, which is basically just a huge bargain. That's now worth so many times more than that. And Beckham, or again, maybe someone advising Beckham, settled on pink, partly because apparently Miami is really pink, all the buildings are pink. Pink
14: lights. There is.
16: But also because basically no other team plays in pink. So many teams play in red. Palermo in Italy play in pink, but that's, you know, quite niche. But no one, so pink is just so iconic. You just need to see like the collar under a shirt and, you know, instantly. So it's a very clever bit of marketing. But it's interesting you say about your son and Messi, because football, coming from Europe, the club is the first point of reference, and that was certainly my own upbringing. And if your favorite player leaves, well, you kind of hate them when they come back for another team. It's all about the club, and that's what you identify with first. Whereas as football is becoming this bigger global thing, it's the individuals, and Messi and Ronaldo, who are both, you know, way past their best. But the individual is now more important globally than the club, which is new.
14: Interesting.
15: Just going back to commercialization of the World Cup. So, you know, we've been talking a lot about advertisers and extending, you know, the number of games played in order to expand, I guess, the number of eyeballs on the game and all of that. There are other ways that FIFA is catering to the American market. So, for instance, we now have mandated water breaks.
16: Oh, disgrace.
15: Which basically turns the game into like quarters, right? That something that looks a lot more like an American football game than it used to. How far could we go in terms of the Americanization of, I guess, you know, traditionally European / world football?
16: So the other strange thing to me is games start late. They start like, not really not late, really. They just start 5 minutes late, which never happens in Europe. And even in the, you know, these cultures like Italy, Spain, Argentina, where everyone's like late all the time, and that's part of the culture. Football never kicks off late.
15: You got to build up the suspense in America. keep them guessing.
16: Yeah, maybe. Oh, yeah. But it's like, I'm sitting on my sofa being like, where are they? Like, you know, I've got stuff to do.
14: Oh, because they're like announcing and someone's singing the national anthem. Yeah. And someone, yeah, that does seem like an American thing where there's not real much connection to the nominal time of the sporting event to the actual kickoff or tip off.
16: But the hydration thing, I mean, I'm trying desperately not to be sort of European traditionalist shouting at cloud, but hydration breaks are bad, I think. They're really bad because they completely break up the flow of the game. I've been watching a few where it was kind of really exciting. You maybe had like an underdog hit against the ropes, like playing really well, and then it completely takes the pace out of everything. And I get it. It was 40 degrees, like in Texas, fine. But they're doing it in these air-conditioned stadiums. They're doing it in Toronto when it was like raining. It's unnecessary, and I think it's really damaging. And I think like the rules of the game have barely changed in 120 years. It would be instantly recognizable if you went back to 1900. And it's a precious thing. And I think if you meddle with it a bit, you risk kind of ruining the whole experience.
14: I have to say, going to the game in Madrid, I really liked basically knowing what time the game was going to end. You know, you get there at a certain time, 45
16: it's
14: minutes
16: much shorter.
14: Plus a couple minutes break, 45 minutes plus a couple minutes, game's over. And I thought, like, for planning my night, it was just very nice to not have to concern us just going to go. You know, I guess there could have been like penalty kicks or something like that or overtime, but.
16: But even then, like, it could be 2.5 hours. That's the absolute maximum.
14: Yeah.
15: Wait, this actually just reminded me when MLS was just getting off the ground, didn't they have like something where if you were doing penalty shootouts, you had to like dribble ages and it was supposed to make it more exciting?
16: It's great.
14: Yeah, you like that?
16: I love it. Yeah, American innovation done right. I mean, it's so cool. If you watch on YouTube, you see these guys with these like really baggy shirts and they all just look like, some of those players were like college players, you know, who ended up playing for the national team. And the way you do it is you get the ball like maybe around the halfway line and you just sort of run at the goal.
14: Yeah.
16: But it makes it much more even. It's harder to score. So it's like a 50, like a hockey, I think a hockey penalty is like 50-50. But a football penalty is like 80%. And it means most of the time it goes in. When it doesn't, it's like devastating for the person who misses. But it's a much more, it's fun. It's exciting. I'm well up for that. Like, you know, let the Americans do their thing.
15: Wait. Now I have to run something by both of you. Okay. So I had an idea for making football more exciting for Americans. So the complaint that you always hear, or at least that my dad says, they don't score enough goals. Never mind that in the last Super Bowl, there were like two meaningful touchdowns or something, but whatever. There are enough goals in soccer. So what if you started awarding points for corner? So if you get 1 point per corner, successful corner, and then you get 3 points for a goal.
16: I'm unconvinced about that. But the Spain Cape Verde was thrilling, and that was 0-0.
15: Yeah,
16: what do you need goals when you've got some? Germany
15: don't buy into this
16: 7-1.
15: Criticism, by the way.
14: You know what I?
16: The tension makes it.
14: You know what I was introduced to? Our producer Kel showed me this before the Atletico game, which I had never seen. That there is this very like predictive, essentially, I don't know, machine learning AI type thing, where at any given moment there's like this swing and you can see like who has the momentum. What are these charts called?
16: Like the momentum chart.
14: Momentum charts. And you could say like, so that you could see like a team in this position would have scored a goal like 70%.
16: XG.
14: Yeah. And I was thinking maybe a nice way to add some more tension is that in the event of a draw, that you award the victory to the team that had the greater momentum throughout the game.
15: No, why wouldn't you just have a penalty shootout?
14: No, because then you just encourage attacking play throughout so that you're rewarded in the event of a draw. What do you think about that proposal? That in the event of a draw...
16: That's
14: the tiebreaker. Exactly. So the tiebreaker is expected goals, and therefore you're rewarded for having played consistent attacking play throughout the game, even if, you know, it didn't materialize and the ball went off the post or something like that. What do you think about that?
16: But when a team wins on it, so expected goals, which measures good. But when team lose with a better XG, that's the thrill of it, right? That's why you get more upsets.
14: No, that's exciting. I totally get that. And you're like, we should, like, if one team has better XG but the other team got more goals, fine, that's exciting. But in the event of a tie, you go to the XG and then you like, rather than like this sort of very defensive
15: people
14: ball.
15: Would find some way to game that too. And also people are already up in arms about the VAR stuff. By the way, I still can't say VAR without thinking of value at risk models, but
14: I thought that was exciting. During the game there were two times where the referees went back and looked at a call that was made on the field, and I found it
15: that was the interesting part for you.
14: The energy in the stadium was incredibly high waiting for those referee reviews. And I sort of thought it added to the fun of like being in the stadium while we were waiting for the calls.
16: I think it's got better.
14: Yeah.
16: I think it's sped up. I think at the beginning, there were a lot of teething pains and it was often really slow. And often people in the stadiums, what they're doing better right now is communicating to the people in the stadium.
14: Yeah. I'm glad we covered the World Cup and you were the perfect guest. So thank you so much for coming on Odd Lots.
16: Thanks for having me. I enjoyed it.
10: 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I'm Tracy Alloway.
14: And I'm Joe Weisenthal.
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18: This is a Bloomberg Money Minute. Artsy and retro matchbooks are lighting a fire under collectors.
19: Popularity has exploded.
18: Joseph Denon, president of the Match Group, which makes branded matchbooks mostly for restaurants, bars, and others in the hospitality industry, says sales of fancy matchbooks have jumped 75% over the last 3 years as restaurants order them and customers and then collectors snatch them up.
19: They're little works of art. People collect it. People like to show it off.
18: Denon says matchbooks with decorated match stems inside are among the most popular as Gen Z gravitates to collecting things they can touch and social media fans the flames.
19: There are people who are actually match collectors who start up showcasing their collections, and then, you know, other people want to know, listen, I live in Los Angeles, how do I get these matches, or from New York, and they start trading among themselves and becomes like a whole little community among communities.
18: Vintage matchbooks are currently selling for thousands of dollars on eBay and other resale sites. Denise Pellegrini, Bloomberg Radio.
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10: And I'm Monica Ricks in the Bloomberg Newsroom. Here are some of the stories we're watching. U.S. markets are closed for July 4th, but global stocks are up now as the latest bout of jitters about the sustainability of the AI trade subside. Europe's benchmarks actually holding near a record high. The FTSE in London's down about 0.3%, but the CAC in Paris is flat, and the DAX in Germany is up 0.2%. The Nikkei in Japan closed up 1.4% today. The Hang Seng in Hong Kong added about 1.2%, and China's CSI 300 gained 0.6%. Oil's also trading a bit higher, with Brent crude at $72 a barrel. And the dollar's on track for its worst week since May following a weaker than expected jobs report. U.S. employers added just 57,000 jobs in June. President Trump and his allies are now doubling down on efforts to reshape the Federal Reserve after the Supreme Court blocked an effort to fire Fed Governor Lisa Cook. Bloomberg's Enda Curran tells us former Fed Chair Jerome Powell's also a target.
11: The administration officials and my colleagues have spoken to are looking for ways to essentially mold or remold the Fed's governing board to get a majority on it. You share their worldview, which is, of course, one for lower interest rates. There's also a search going on for the president of the Atlanta Fed, which is also kind of getting some scrutiny from the White House as part of this broader story.
10: Treasury Secretary Scott Bessent said to be tapping his own network for potential candidates. Microsoft is enlisting humans to help customers rely on artificial intelligence. It's setting up a new organization with about 6,000 employees to help businesses deploy AI. Microsoft says the goal is to learn more about what they'll want and need down the road. And Tesla's released a new three-row version of its Model Y SUV to U.S. consumers. Bloomberg's Charlie Pellett has details.
12: It represents an expansion of its top-selling vehicle. The Elon Musk-led carmaker first introduced the model in China last year to win middle-class families in the country's hyper-competitive market. The Model Y variant has six seats across three rows, potentially appealing to U.S. car shoppers considering larger vehicles. Thursday, Tesla Tesla shares tumbled 7.5% after reporting vehicle sales up 25%, but that failed to impress investors. Charlie Pellett, Bloomberg Radio.
10: 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I'm Monica Ricks, and this is Bloomberg.
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17: I'm Barry Ritholtz. 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Yet another extra special guest. Seth Klarman is CEO, portfolio manager, and one of the original members of the Baupost Group, a Boston-based private investment partnership founded in 1982 with just $27 million in seed capital. Over the past four decades, that has grown to over $22 billion, delivering average annual net returns of over 20%. Over that four-decade period, they had but one losing year. Seth is known for his patient, risk-averse, and contrarian approach to finding deeply discounted securities, whether they be equities, distressed debt, real estate, wherever opportunities arise. He is the author of Margin of Safety, a highly sought after and rare book put out in 1991, as well as the editor of Security Analysis, the 7th edition. Seth Klarman, welcome to Bloomberg.
18: It's so great to be here. Thank you, Barry.
17: Thank you so much. I've been looking forward to this for forever. Before we get into your investment philosophy and the development of Baupost, I have to roll back a little bit to your early days. Economics from Cornell, an MBA from Harvard. What was the original career plan?
18: So I was always drawn to investing. Even when I was a very young kid, I was interested in the baseball statistics. I became aware that there were these other columns of numbers in the newspaper and asked my neighbor what those were and started to understand and follow the stock market a little bit. So, of course, I had no idea what I was doing, but I was paying attention from quite early age. I didn't really ever develop a career plan, but I was drawn to the stock market. I'm drawn to puzzles, Barry. I like doing word puzzles every day. I like solving math puzzles. I subscribe still to something called a math puzzle book published by Dell. And stock market's a big puzzle. The financial markets are a big puzzle. How does it all work?

0: through the sports pages literally to the next set of pages where the stock pages?
1: That's literally the numbers on the page attracted my attention. I would say, you know, I think my origin story is a lot like other people in the, who ended up in the investing business, like Warren Buffett, like I think Todd Combs, like many others, drawn to small businesses, wanted to make money. So I was delivering newspaper route for the Baltimore Sun papers. I had a snow cone stand in my driveway one summer. I mowed lawns. I raked leaves. I shoveled snow. I did little carnivals for the neighborhood kids. Whatever. I sold candy at religious school on the on Tuesdays and Thursdays because the kids were starving after school, and I would buy it up over the weekend and bring it to school and sell it for an arbitrage profit. So it was just the pattern of being drawn to small business and making money, and over time that led to an interest in stock market. I bought my first stock with some bar mitzvah money when I was around 10 years old.
0: Well, it couldn't have been bar mitzvah money. If
1: it wasn't
0: 10.
1: Bar mitzvah money, then it was a present, but then bar mitzvah money continued to be piled in.
0: 10 years old and...
1: I bought a share of Johnson & Johnson.
0: Uh-huh. Still have it?
1: I do not still have it. It split 3-for-1, but ultimately I presumably have traded that in for something else that I like better.
0: So let's fast forward a little bit to the Bow Post origin story, which isn't that far ahead. You're only 25. The urban legend is you co-found Bow Post, but reality, you were brought in to manage money for the four founding families. Still at 25, that's a kind of shocking thing. Oh, we have all this wealth. Let's bring in this kid to run our portfolio.
1: Right, and I would say the same thing. If I were in their seats, I would wonder, well, how does this kid know how to do that? So I don't think people should generally be starting investment firms at age 25. And of course, I really didn't start the firm. The firm was in the process of being created. The four clients of the firm that came together, the founders, had the idea that they would build a firm that might go and make investments itself, might hand money to others who were in the business already of making investments. So I think they wanted to build kind of an institutional structure, a framework for how to make sure the money got managed well, given what was then, back in the early 80s, a highly fraught time, as you know from history, the volatile markets, long history of underperformance of the stock market, and real economic uncertainty, stagflation at some point, and getting worse. Treasury bond yields were getting higher and higher. So it was a really fraught moment. And I think they wanted to make sure that the money they had not only was kept intact, but was accounted for, clipped the coupons and collect the dividends and all of that. The founders were all selling businesses around that time. So the serendipity was, I was a student at business school. Bill Porvoo, the PO of Bow Post, was my real estate professor. And he and some friends were selling Channel 5. He was a big investor in that. The Metro Media, the largest sale at the time of a TV station to Metro Media, it was the ABC affiliate in Boston. A third friend had a computer publishing and consulting business. All that was getting sold. So they had this pile of $27 million. And the basic job offer I got wasn't come run a fund. It was come join us and let's figure out smart things to do with the money.
0: So eventually you become the lead partner there. I don't know if CEO is the right term.
1: I wasn't CEO for the first 7 or so years, and then I became CEO and effectively got control of the firm as a sort of a handshake deal where we agreed that if I worked hard and did well for the clients that they would recognize that with a stake in the business. So I had no stake the day it was formed and ended up with over half.
0: That's amazing. 40-something years later.
1: And now much less, because I'm a big believer in sharing the pie with my team.
0: Mm-hmm. Makes a lot of sense. Let's talk a little bit about the timing. You mentioned there was a lot of turmoil and stagflation. The previous 16 years, I want to say the inflation-adjusted returns were something like down 75%, 66 to 82, something along those lines. 82 was the beginning of a historic bull market. How did that affect how you thought about risk, how you thought about

0: opportunities. What did the markets look and feel like in 82 when I imagine most people were still pretty bearish?
1: Yeah, so right, I think Malcolm Gladwell would look and say, 1982, what an interesting time to start an investment firm. That certainly was a wind at your back in terms of being successful. The challenge is, and you know this, how it works in the markets, is you had no idea that you were at the beginning of a long bull market. What you felt was the market hasn't done that well for a long period of time, and people were very skeptical about it. And you could always point to, I think this is probably valuable insight, is you could always point to things at any moment that don't add up, that seem overvalued, that seem risky, and yet we get through most of those things. So at the time, it didn't feel like a gimme. It didn't feel like a layup hand. But what ended up happening was, you know, we tried to make money apart from the market. We weren't buying an index. Indexes weren't big then anyway. We weren't buying the market. We were buying idiosyncratic situations, looking for situation bottom up by bottom up mispricings. And that led to us building a record. So while it looks just okay compared to the market over that period of time, I think we would have done okay whether the market had been up, down, or sideways.
0: Really, really interesting. So given you were coming off of what was an epic bear market and just a whole lot of cross currents, stagflation, super high rates under Volcker, you're not that far away in 82 from the end of Vietnam, Watergate, all that malaise. How did that environment affect you as a professional investor? How did that change how you looked at the world, and what lessons did you take from it?
1: I would tell you, I think every investor needs to be a student of history, that it may not repeat exactly, but it certainly rhymes, and it is very valuable to understand, and I think especially financial history for an investor. So what are the worst moments? How did we go through a market crash in 1929 to 1933 and a Great Depression that lasted close to a decade? What must that have been like for the people at the time? How would one handle oneself if you're going into a period like that? That we know that even the greatest acclaimed value investor of all time, Benjamin Graham, nearly went broke twice during that era. So it's, I think, incumbent on all investors to be thinking and maybe holding multiple inconsistent thoughts in their head at the same time, that I found this interesting opportunity today, this bargain priced stock, for whatever reason it's out of favor, they cut their dividend, it's a spinoff, it's a bankrupt security that's converting into a new equity. These things tend to get mispriced, but you've got a backdrop of, from time to time, today we have a backdrop of very expensive market and a bit of euphoric conditions. Is that dangerous? It's dangerous, but we're also at the cusp of maybe a groundbreaking new technology. So I think over the 40 years, it's always been some of both, that you've got a backdrop of something, sometimes very depressed, sometimes very optimistic, but you've also got individual securities that are fluctuating around, maybe creating bottom-up opportunity. What I deeply believe is that value investors make money staying in the bottom-up, that you might have a top-down view, you might say, yeah, this could be a bubble, it could be a problem, but bottom up is where you're going to devote your time. It keeps you anchored, that if you have a portfolio of bargains, you're probably going to do okay if you've stress tested them and if you've been intellectually honest about them and they really are bargains.
0: Coming up, we continue our conversation with Seth Klarman, CEO and portfolio manager at the Baupost Group, discussing the firm's evolution and philosophy. I'm Barry Ritholtz. 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
3: Good morning. As you head into your early morning commute, we just cleared a couple of our trouble spots. That wreck at 90 eastbound at 1604 and 35 southbound approaching Olympia Parkway. They have picked up that road work. Still have some road work set up 35 northbound Randolph to Thousand Oaks. That's San Antonio traffic. I'm Debbie Douglas.
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22: Week is Seth Klarman. He's CEO and portfolio manager at the Bow Post Group, a legendary value and distressed investment shop out of Boston, running over $22 billion in assets. So you mentioned Ben Graham. I'm curious as to who else were important influences on the development of your investment philosophy. I've read about Michael Price and Max Hein. Who affected you the most over the years? Who still affects you?
23: Right. So I think reading Ben Graham was certainly a major influence on me. I think as he has been on essentially everybody in the value investing community, and then Warren Buffett, the real life practitioner of Graham as well. And it was always heartening to know that somebody like Buffett, who seemed to think similarly to how I thought about downside risk, thought about the need to stay focused in individual companies and not worry so much about the overall market, the willingness to hold cash, and concurrently, like the willingness to not have an opinion on everything. I have a lot of ideas, and I end up with no opinion, no position. But once in a while, we find something that seems way off the beaten path that's really interesting. So to watch Warren Buffett do that, I've realized now that Warren probably had a certainty of the idea that he would compound capital over a long period of time. And I think that is something that Graham probably gave Warren, gave me as well. The idea that if you protect on the downside, if you don't find yourself getting margin calls frozen in place because you're too exposed, getting massive redemptions because you're down so much. If you can position yourself that way, it can leave you in a position to play offense when even your best competitors might be not on the playing field. And that's a huge advantage. So I think that Graham and Dodd is kind of a North Star. It kind of is a place where you can stay focused on what's something worth. You can ignore the herd. You can ignore the siren song of growth at any price and of exciting new technologies and exciting IPOs. And you can ignore all that because you have a confidence that I own something that's going to be worth more a year or two from now than it is today. And that's, I think, that's an underpinning that lets you follow a value investment strategy.
22: So you mentioned downside risk, and that we referred to before you began in 1982. Less than a decade later, you publish Margin of Safety, 1991. What led to you at the ripe old age of 34 to write a book on risk management? What was the motivation? How was it initially received? Because it's become so sought after these days. What was the initial reception like?
23: Yeah, so I think in retrospect, that looks pretty darn presumptuous. I got asked to write it by a classmate from business school who worked at HarperCollins at the time, or Harper and Row maybe, before HarperCollins. She had seen some of my client letters. She said, you know, you seem like you'd be a good writer and you're a smart guy. Maybe you'll have something to tell the audience. What I really thought was, I'm just updating Intelligent Investor for modern examples and a contemporary market that's decades since that book was written. And I thought maybe I'd make it a little bit more accessible for the average Joe. I don't know whether it accomplished that, but that's what I was trying to do. I had no idea I didn't think I would make money from writing the book. I mean, as you as an author, you know, we get like $1.50 an hour, but it's a great feeling, and it's a ton of work, but I think ultimately worth it. And you get smarter from the act of writing about what you do. You can do what you do all day long without maybe fully forming the philosophy, but if you want to share it with anybody else, it makes you think more clearly about what you do.
22: Yeah, the former Librarian of Congress, Daniel Boorstin, used to say, I write to figure out what I think, and there's a lot of truth to that. Yeah. What was the initial reception like? Did people respond, or did it kind of land and a handful of value geeks bought it, but no one else?
23: So it's somewhere in between. What happened first was, I think my editor got fired 3 different times, so I kept getting new editors. They had promised to back the book with advertising, and they didn't. So the book landed with a bit of a thud. I think it had maybe a very tiny second printing. So I think they printed maybe 7,000 copies. I ended up buying a bunch of them back from HarperCollins by the time they took it off the market, and the rights somehow reverted back to me. What it did do, though, it was bought, I think, significantly by competitors who used it to train their teams. And that was also like, is that what I wrote it for? Because I don't mind, but it wasn't maybe the starting goal. The starting goal was, right, if you go back to the book, the first half of it was about the street and about how they treat the average investor and maybe the challenge of whether the investor is getting a good deal. And the second half is maybe an investment approach, a value-oriented approach, and how an investor might think about doing that, even if they're not a professional investor. So it was successful. In a weird way, it's sort of, because it didn't get republished, it developed a bit of a cult following, and that's kind of amusing and interesting to me. And of course, we've reprinted some on our own, so we've made it available to our clients and to summer interns and to anybody that's connected to the firm.
22: So in 2023, the 7th edition of Security Analysis, Ben Graham's framework for investing, was edited by you and in a lot of ways substantially rejiggered. How different is this version than Ben Graham's? I mean, obviously, the market's changed, the economy, so much is different than when he was writing. How did you approach this?
23: So the earlier edition, the 6th edition, I was co-editor with Jim Grant and Bruce Greenwald, and the 7th edition, they asked me to just edit that one. As editor, we didn't follow the process that you might follow, because we kind of thought of Security Analysis as the Bible, and we thought we should leave it alone. And what we should do is have modern-day expert investors write commentary about the different chapters, different sections of the book. So that's what we did. So I think the 6th edition and the 7th both have some really great selections by investors, some of whom are well known, but some of whom aren't known at all. And, you know, my former colleague David Abrams is one of them. David's contribution in the 6th edition is one of the most brilliant things I've ever read. And so I felt like we're moving Graham and Dodd into a different era. The thing that's beautiful about Graham and Dodd is it was written 100 years ago, give or take, and it was written during the Depression, and things that made sense in a Depression haven't made sense every day since then, because we haven't been in a Depression most of the time since then, if at all. So it was an update, taking what's valuable, why people revere the book as a Bible, but also making it more accessible and more relevant modern day. We expanded it to cover some topics that weren't covered. It certainly has more international investing, which wasn't really focused on by Graham. It talks about some other private investments. It talks about some of the changes in financial markets, the latest manias and fads and all of that, but also the changes in market structure, the changes in asset classes that have come into existence. And all of that, I think, is a valuable updating of the literature and helps keep something relevant that deserves to be relevant while updated, because in its original Graham and Dodd 1934 form wouldn't be very useful to people.
22: Really, really interesting. So let's talk a little bit about the way you think of opportunities and risks. During the 2008-09 financial crisis, you raised about $4 billion, and the research I read you're deploying $100 million a day into distressed assets. That seems like a big chunk of money. First of all, are those numbers remotely accurate? Is that ballpark?
23: It's ballpark. What I would tell you, first of all, is we had been closed for new clients much of our history, but we kept a list in case. And so when the market started to fall apart after Bear Stearns and then after Lehman, there were all kinds of things going on, and people were in great stress as we entered the uncertainty of an economic decline that could have pretty epic proportions. As it turned out, it certainly was the worst decline since the Great Depression, and it's stands out as kind of the mother of all bear markets for anybody in the last 100 years. So the challenge was, maybe it's time to take some capital, and the odds are increasing every day that we're going to be able to deploy it fruitfully. So what you said is about right.
22: So Bear Stearns, if I'm remembering correctly, was spring of 2007. Lehman was September of 2008. That's not a lot of time from there until March 2009, when everything really bottomed. I have three questions about this. The first is, how quickly were you able to raise capital, get the docs signed, and be prepared to deploy that as opportunities arose? It doesn't seem like there's a lot of time.
23: The team worked heroically, and we were able to raise very significant capital within a quarter.
22: Wow, that's really quickly. Now, you mentioned the team. I have heard some really interesting rumors and legends. How did you put this team together? What was their marching orders? How did everybody operate in that period of absolute turmoil and mayhem?
23: So we already were an established firm. We'd been up and running for a couple of decades by then. So I had a team in place, and they were deeply knowledgeable, experienced.
22: Distressed asset expertise in the group?
23: Not everybody on the team has that, but a very high percentage of the team has that. And people at Baupost like being versatile athletes. So we're nimble, we're agile, and we cross-train. Just kind of like baseball teams are doing now in the minor leagues. They don't want you to just be a third baseman. They also want you to play outfield and maybe second if need be. And so the same with us, that we have people that sit in four different groups, as you mentioned, but all of them can work on distressed situations. And people in the private investments especially love when we're super busy in the public markets and we call them in to work on a distressed credit.
22: Coming up, we continue our conversation with Seth Klarman, CEO and Portfolio Manager at the Baupost Group, discussing the state of investing in today's environment. I'm Barry Ritholtz. 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
5: And I'm Monica Ricks in the Bloomberg Newsroom. Here are some of the stories we're watching. Another record for the Dow to end a shortened trading week on Wall Street. Bloomberg's Charlie Pellett has details.
6: A slower than anticipated increase in U.S. jobs drove most stocks higher as short-dated bond yields fell on bets that the Fed won't be forced to raise rates anytime soon. Chipmakers, however, hit hard. All 30 members of the Philadelphia Stock Exchange's semiconductor index declined. The stocks was down. The Dow wrapped up a holiday shortened week, just above 52,900, a record. In New York, Charlie Pellett, Bloomberg Radio.
5: Oil's also down slightly, with Brent crude now trading under $72 a barrel. Citigroup analysts actually forecast we could see $60 to $65 a barrel by the start of next year as disruptions ease in the Middle East. Wall Street's taken a day off for July 4th, but global stocks are still trading. The FTSE in London and CAC in Paris are down about 0.1% right now. The DAX in Germany is up 0.4%. The Nikkei in Japan closed up 1.4% today. The Hang Seng in Hong Kong added about 1.2%. And China's CSI 300 gained 0.6%. Here at home, President Trump and his allies are renewing a push to reshape the Federal Reserve after the Supreme Court blocked his effort to fire Fed Governor Lisa Cook. Bloomberg's Enda Curran weighs in from Washington.
7: The political pressure on the Fed, even though it seems to have quietened down with new chairman Kevin Warsh taking over, hasn't gone away. And our colleagues reporting that the White House is determined to continue to look for ways to get some of its own supporters onto the Fed's board.
5: Former Fed Chair Jerome Powell's also a target, and a vacancy atop the Atlanta Fed is also seen now as an opportunity to exert influence over the central bank, with Treasury Secretary Scott Bessent tapping his network for potential candidates. Microsoft has tasked thousands of workers to help customers deploy AI. Bloomberg's Andrew O'Day reports.
8: Setting up a new organization with 6,000 employees with experience in engineering, corporate training, management, and industry-specific skills to help businesses with the technical and strategic work of deploying AI. 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Andrew O'Day, Bloomberg Radio.
5: Global news 24 hours a day and whenever you want it with Bloomberg News Now. I'm Monica Ricks, and this is Bloomberg.
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23: Good morning. As you head into your early morning commute, road work on 35 northeast side causing delays northbound between Randolph to Thousand Oaks. That's now about a 15-minute ride. Now, later on this afternoon, we do expect heavy traffic volume for the long extended holiday. Please be very careful as you head out and about. At San Antonio Traffic, I'm Debbie Douglas.
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25: I'm Barry Ritholtz. 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My extra special guest today is Seth Klarman. He is the CEO and portfolio manager of Value Investing. Really, legend, the Baupost Group. The firm manages about $22 billion in client assets. We've touched briefly on things affecting today's environment, price of oil, inflation. We have a Middle East war. We're still dealing with a new set of tariffs. It seems like every week there's a different macro headache. How do you think about the current environment? Is it something that has to be dealt with and compartmentalized, or do you just look at it as yet another input into fundamental values?
0: So I think AI is a sea change, and that I'm not a tech guy, and I'm not a personal user at the cutting edge of technology, but I've spent a huge amount of time. I think that the advent of AI has forced me and probably everyone to just add more time to their day to stay current, that I've never seen a technology with this kind of importance and potential game-changing magnitude. So I read everything I get my hands on. I listen to a lot of podcasts as well. I read a lot of books and magazine articles as well. I'm consumed because even though I don't think Baupost as a value firm is going to find too many ways to get long AI exposure, I think that we don't want to not, we don't want to be behind the curve. We don't want to not know what we don't know. And so the team is doing a fabulous job thinking about AI, thinking about ways to incorporate it into our processes, but also especially thinking about the implications of AI on our portfolio companies. So I think we have found ways to have a little bit of long exposure in things, for example, like data centers, where we own a few private investments at a, what we think is a very considerable discount to where data centers tend to trade. We're not sure what the right discount is, or we're not really sure what the right long-term cap rate is, but we think owning at a significant discount is a good thing. So we have some exposure, but mostly we're trying to own a portfolio where we have avoided AI losers, and maybe occasionally we found something that market thinks is an AI loser that we think isn't, and to otherwise have things with ancillary exposure to AI where we can turn into AI winners but not pay much for the privilege. So it's a piece of what we do. In the meantime, obviously you referred to tariffs and the volatility of the president and this administration. There are things coming out of left field all the time. Some of it is policy, some of it is distraction, I think maybe deliberate distraction, and it's very hard to deal with that. I think most investors, and I too, have said, I need to make a mental note of it. I need to think about who I want to vote for next time there's an election, but I also need to not get distracted by this. And most of it doesn't end up mattering on a investment by investment basis. So it is a time of tremendous change, high degrees of volatility. And you see the volatility, the stock by stock volatility is unbelievable, that when they love a stock, they can't get enough of it and it goes through the roof. And when they turn on a stock, it gets clobbered. And so the individual stock dispersion is very high, while the overall market volatility is actually quite low.
25: Huh, really, really interesting. Let's talk about another distraction and what it might mean. We're recording this a couple of days before the SpaceX IPO. It'll broadcast a couple of days after the SpaceX IPO. This is not only a giant trillion-dollar valuation, but it's got a lot of hair on the deal with this tiny float and the NASDAQ waiving the rules to put it into the queues. How do you look at an event like this in terms of the overall gestalt of the market? Is I know the old line is they don't ring a bell at the top, but at a certain point, how do you perceive something like this? Does it trouble you?
0: So my compliance team is very clear that I can't talk about individual securities, and we own no SpaceX privately or in any other form. What I would say to you is I share your sense that this is the kind of bell that might ring at the top. It is an unprofitable company in aggregate. It is an enormous valuation. I think we both read in the paper this morning that Goldman estimates of what growth would have to be in some parts of their business, like 100x, in order to justify the current price.
25: For a long period of time.
0: And those projections have a way of not happening. It's not impossible, but it's hard. I think that it is, I think investors might be missing just how much money is being sucked out of the system between large IPOs. This won't be the last one. OpenAI and Anthropic are coming, and there's a ton of other IPOs that are stuck in institutional investors' portfolios that also they'd love if they could get them off at any point. Then the float might be tiny today, but you have a large number of shareholders, private investments. We read again this morning that 10 or 15% of some endowments, entire endowment is in the one name SpaceX. So they're going to want to sell. Employees are going to want to monetize and go from being wealthy on paper to wealthy in a bank deposit. And so that's a lot of stock for sale. And we have to sell that stock while apparently Google and Facebook need more money, and where OpenAI and Anthropic need more money, and utilities need more money to power, and chip companies need to build new factories in America. There's so much demand for money, and I think we're in a vulnerable place where ultimately supply and demand for money determines the cost of capital, and that's true in a bond market, and it's in effect true in the stock market. So we might be looking at some supply-demand excess where prices soften just because there's so much supply of securities and the need to monetize is so great by these private companies.
25: So let's talk about another imbalance between supply and demand through history. But because Baupost has been around for over four decades, you've traded and invested through and survived all sorts of different market regimes. Inflation, disinflation, the dot-com bubble, the financial crisis, QE and ZIRP, COVID, and more recently, the return to, let's just call it, normalized interest rates. Has anything changed since 1982? Is it just the same careening from one crisis to another? Or do things eventually sort of moderate, sort of, do we learn from these experiences? What's the same? What's different?
0: I think that all investors should be students of history, as we talked about. And I think we know that over the course of history, there are cycles, that you're going to have a cycle where you're at war, and then another cycle where people are tired of war and you have peace for a while. At some point, you have peace long enough that people forget how bad war is and you end up in another war. And you have those similar cycles, whether it's the government spending and inflation and deflation, that sort of thing. Even the nature of debt, that debt feels great when nobody's asking you to pay it back and when interest rates are low. At some point, debt becomes pernicious and a giant problem. So I think we're likely to always see those cycles, at least as long as humans are in charge of markets. How do you navigate it? I think you navigate it by realizing that you may not see the cycle with clarity while you're in it, but you know there are cycles. You know that what seems to be true today for all time probably won't be true for all time, and hold on to that. So again, it goes to the idea of holding inconsistent ideas in your head at the same time. This is both true and likely at some point to become less true or untrue, and you don't know exactly how. So how do you hold a portfolio? You diversify. When things are up a lot and become more expensive and the go forward return is low, you take profits, you trade out. When things are out of favor so badly that the returns look high, maybe there's a time to step in and buy during a period when others are dumping. So I think it's that. Stay focused on the bottom up. Remember broadly the weather, so when you go camping, you don't not prepare appropriately for stormy days, not just in the mountains, but in the financial markets. And look, Baupost protects on the downside as best we can by doing deep fundamental analysis, by knowing our names unbelievably well, by not being afraid to sell them when the price is up, and the same as we buy more when the price is down, by finding securities that are maybe more senior in nature, whether in public or private markets, and by macro hedging the portfolio to an extent, because we know that those rainy days are going to happen. And so we're buying macro protection when vols are low and people think nothing bad is going to happen, so we can sell that at a gain, both because the price moved and because vol moved up during a stormier moment in the markets.
25: So we now have a new Fed chair, and that's a great leaping off point to talk about a lot of skepticism broadly, but you've been pretty skeptical about Fed policy since the financial crisis. How do you think rates have affected investors? What's been the impact on behavior? And are we at a point now where rates have more or less normalized? How do you look at the present environment?
0: You know, I believe in people taking responsibility for their actions. I believe that we are a healthier system when there's a reckoning for excess and for, you know, egregious speculation and for over leverage. So I kind of hated that the Fed took rates. I totally understood why the Fed took rates down to zero after the great financial crisis, and that it was really the only way to hold things together, give time to heal. But by leaving rates there for an extra decade after there was no crisis, I think we stoked a problem. We sort of incented speculation and maybe disincentivized responsibility. And so we got some of that. We saw that firsthand in 2022. When the market had gone higher and higher and higher, you had those SPACs and all kinds of garbagey companies trading at very high prices, the meme stocks. And then it blew up in 2022, a lot of stocks down, you know, 50, 70, 80, 90, 95%. And that's what happens when you get that kind of unregulated speculation. I think today we are back speculating. We're speculating in an era that in an area that feels more legitimate.
25: Thank you, Seth, for being so generous with your time. We have been speaking with Seth Klarman. He's CEO and portfolio manager of the Baupost Group. If you enjoy this conversation, well, be sure and check out any of the 651 we've done over the previous 12 years. You can find those at Apple, iTunes, Spotify, Bloomberg, wherever you get your favorite podcasts.
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4: This is a Bloomberg Money Minute. 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
6: A recent Bank of America survey found that Americans aged 18 to 29 are spending $0 on dates a month.
4: Paulina Chicaro, reporter for Bloomberg News.
6: Nearly a quarter said they're delaying moving relationships forward because of their financial situation.
4: Only 11%, meantime, say they are actively dating.
6: When we think of inflation, we think of people, you know, maybe pulling back on spending and other aspects of their life, but inflation is also changing the way that these young people live, and part of that is pulling back on dating and looking for love.
4: And this date debate even extends to almost a third of those making more than $100,000 a year. A separate survey from BMO says the average all-in cost for a couple's night out, including personal grooming and gas, has skyrocketed to an unromantic $189 a date. Denise Pellegrini, Bloomberg Radio.
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11: And I'm Monica Ricks in the Bloomberg Newsroom. Here are some of the stories we're watching. U.S. markets are closed for July 4th, but global stocks are up now as the latest bout of jitters about the sustainability of the AI trade subside. Europe's benchmarks actually holding near a record high. The FTSE in London's down about a quarter of a percentage point. The CAC in Paris is pretty flat, and the DAX in Germany's up about a half a percentage point. The Nikkei in Japan closed up 1.4% today. The Hang Seng in Hong Kong added about 1.2%, and China's CSI 300 gained 0.6%. Oil's also trading a bit higher with Brent crude at $72 a barrel. And the dollar's on track for its worst week since May following a weaker than expected jobs report. U.S. employers added just 57,000 jobs in June. President Trump and his allies are now doubling down on efforts to reshape the Federal Reserve after the Supreme Court blocked an effort to fire Fed Governor Lisa Cook. Bloomberg's Enda Curran tells us former Fed Chair Jerome Powell's also a target.
12: The administration officials that my colleagues have spoken to are looking for ways to essentially mold or remold the Fed's governing board to get a majority on it. You share their worldview, which is, of course, one for lower interest rates. There's also a search going on for the president of the Atlanta Fed, which is also kind of getting some scrutiny from the White House as part of this broader story.
11: Treasury Secretary Scott Bessent said to be tapping his own network for potential candidates. Microsoft is enlisting humans to help customers rely on artificial intelligence. It's setting up a new organization with about 6,000 employees to help businesses deploy AI. Microsoft says the goal is to learn more about what they'll want and need down the road. And Tesla's released a new three-row version of its Model Y SUV to U.S. consumers. Bloomberg's Charlie Pellett has details.
7: It represents an expansion of its top-selling vehicle. The Elon Musk-led carmaker first introduced the model in China last year to win middle-class families in the country's hyper-competitive market. The Model Y variant has six seats across three rows, potentially appealing to U.S. car shoppers considering larger vehicles. Thursday, Tesla shares tumbled 7.5% after reporting vehicle sales up 25%, but that failed to impress investors. Charlie Pellett, Bloomberg Radio.
11: 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I'm Monica Ricks, and this is Bloomberg.
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0: 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I'm Sarah Holder, and today on the show, we're talking about Everlane's sale to Shein.
3: I love the fit, the comfort, basic style, good quality.
0: You might know the clothing company Everlane for its plain tees, sensible work pants, millennial cool basics. Or you might know it more by reputation. The brand's marketing has always touted its commitment to quality, sustainability, and to transparent pricing. These days, Everlane isn't the retail darling it once was. It's laden with debt and struggling to connect with customers the way it did in the mid-2010s. But outside the company store in Lower Manhattan in early June, customers told us Everlane's stated values are a big part of the reason they've kept shopping there.
6: They mostly use pretty good material that it will last.
16: They're branded as, you know, radically sustainable, and they're also transparent about where they source their clothes from.
0: But that last customer, Anupriya Agarwal, said she might reconsider shopping at Everlane.
16: When I found out that it's been acquired by Shein, which is like this mega fast fashion brand outlet, it was very appalling to me.
0: Shein, the e-commerce giant founded in China, bought Everlane last month from its private equity owner. The sale price? A reported $100 million. Shein is a king of fast fashion. As of 2022, it released about 1,000 new women's clothing styles every day, leading to concerns that its clothes aren't just fast fashion, but low quality and disposable. In addition to its environmental impact, the company has also come under scrutiny for the labor conditions of its suppliers. In some ways, Shein seemed like the anti-Everlane.
16: I mean, I just have questions around why they decided to sell to Shein. It just doesn't align, like, value-wise, you know?
0: Many other Everlane customers had a similar reaction.
18: Wake up, babe. Everlane apparently is selling to Shein for $100 million.
19: This is my last straw.
20: What do you mean one of the most controversial fast fashion brands is acquiring, allegedly, a brand that's a leader in ethical, sustainable, modern consumerism?
0: The internet seemed to echo with, wait, what?
21: It was, in some ways, great to know that that many people cared.
0: That's Michael Praisman, who co-founded Everlane back in 2011. He stepped down as CEO in 2021 and left the

0: wander into the very stark, basic, white building.
1: Yeah, sort of like the aesthetic was somewhat like Apple Store for clothing.
0: Exactly. But when it launched, Everlane wasn't a brick-and-mortar store. It was a website built around an idea.
1: It was the Obama era. You know, it was after the Great Recession. You had millennials as a huge consumer generation coming into the workplace, sort of starting to grow up a little bit into adulthood. And you had like a generation of idealistic young people who were looking to express their values however was possible. Everlane saw this generation and went, we could tell them how clothes are made. We could help them feel good about the choices they're making.
0: Everlane's co-founder, Michael Praisman, says the goal was to be more open about how clothing moved through supply chains and what that actually costs.
2: We started with a t-shirt and then grew into a full array of product and then moved from pricing transparency to factory transparency to sustainability.
1: Often there was like a little picture of workers theoretically at those factories on the website. This sweater was from a factory in China. This pair of shoes was from a factory in Vietnam.
0: It was an innovative approach at the time, and for a while, it worked. So well that the company expanded into retail stores with that Apple Store for clothing vibe. So what changed? What brought Everlane to the point where it sold itself to Shein?
1: Well, I think the first issue you have is the pandemic. So you had a population, especially among Everlane's target market, which is people who work laptop jobs, people who do knowledge work, people who could work from home and did not need office clothes anymore. And that's really what Everlane was known for, is like a nice pair of clothes that you could go to the office, you could go to lunch. They did not really emphasize like comfortable things to wear at home in leisure time. So like a lot of other apparel brands, their sales just really had a difficult time.
0: The second issue, beyond the types of products they were selling, was consumer behavior. Shoppers became more price sensitive and maybe more cynical.
1: People become, you know, sort of disillusioned of the ethical consumer idea because people, I think some of them, especially people in this demographic, learn more about like how the apparel industry actually works and get sort of sick of trying to mediate the risks and the downsides of it themselves.
0: Everlane made several attempts to turn things around. In 2020, the company took on a private equity investor backed by French luxury fashion house LVMH and took out loans meant to help the company grow. There were also leadership changes, including Praisman's departure. But as Everlane floundered, another retail model was on the rise.
3: It's easy to see the allure of fast fashion.
4: Well, you may have heard of Shein. It is an online fast fashion brand known for its trendy styles and its cheap prices.
1: Shein is built on not necessarily like ideas or design, but on logistics. It is a company built by looking at where there might be inefficiencies in the traditional way that fashion is sold to create margin where there hadn't been before, while also lowering prices in a way that hadn't been possible before. So you get a company that like is not going to tell you much about where its clothing is made, where each design was made, that, you know, uploads to its website, like on some days, thousands of new pieces that you can shop from that have no one particular design ethos, no one particular brand ethos, except cheap and fast.
0: Shein has faced allegations of using forced labor in its supply chain and has been sued for copyright infringement. A spokesperson for Shein told us that the company complies with the relevant laws and regulations in each market we operate in. In response to allegations of copyright infringement, the spokesperson said the company takes all claims of infringement seriously.
2: When Shein came onto the scene, I think I was even quoted saying that, in my opinion, their products were way too cheap and there was way too many of them.
0: Everlane co-founder, Michael Praisman.
2: And it was not conducive to the environment, but not just the environment in general, just waste and overconsumption.
0: So you had kind of a negative impression of Shein.
2: I have a negative impression of Shein, so I would continue to stay there.
0: So by early 2026, you have a debt-burdened Everlane that's limping along, struggling to connect with customers, and fast fashion giant Shein pumping cheap clothes into the global market. They seemed worlds apart until they came together. By 2026, Everlane's value had plummeted. Meanwhile, Shein was doing well, despite facing a slew of controversies and taking a hit from changes to U.S. tariff policy. Last

0: November, Sheehan told investors it was expecting to bring in $2 billion in net income in 2025, almost double what it did in 2024. So the big fish swallowed the smaller fish. In late May, Everlane confirmed it would be bought by Sheehan. What made Everlane attractive to Sheehan? Why did Sheehan want to buy this struggling company?
1: My theory is that Sheehan has been looking at the sort of meteoric growth of a brand we haven't mentioned yet, which is Quince, and said, we would like to apply the Sheehan logistics structure to a brand that already appeals to like a higher income, more materials conscious customer. And their options were basically to try to launch a brand of their own, or they could try to buy one that already has a name recognition and a customer base. And so I think that they are looking at Everlane potentially as like a sort of quick and dirty way to spin up a competitor for Quince.
0: Quince started selling inexpensive luxury fare in 2019. They're known for products like a $50 cashmere sweater, but they've expanded to sell bedding, luggage, and even jewelry with lab-grown diamonds. And just like Everlane, Quince includes information on its factories and sustainability efforts right on its website. It's an American company, but like Sheehan, its supply chain is global.
1: The big thing about Sheehan is that it doesn't really have many U.S. logistics nodes. One of the big differences in Sheehan's model is that they warehouse pretty much everything they sell overseas. And then when a customer orders it, they're ordering something very inexpensive, they're getting it shipped for free, and they're going to wait a little bit for it. So it's sort of like they took the opposite track as Amazon. They went, if you are getting, you know, a pair of jeans for $9 and you can buy them in every color and wear them until the end of the season and then get whatever's trendy next year, then like maybe you're fine waiting a week or 10 days for that. And they were right.
0: Quince uses a similar approach. When you order something from Quince, it'll ship to you directly from Asia. They don't stockpile a bunch of products in a U.S. warehouse. And like Sheehan, Quince works very hard to figure out what customers want and to produce it quickly.
1: They are a huge data scraper. They scrape a lot of data about what people are buying and what people are looking for at other clothing websites online. And they use that to respond in like a very targeted way to new trends or new consumer desires. They can respond to trends in like a matter of a few weeks instead of it being like a 6 to 18 month thing that a clothing brand has to bet on.
0: This has been the Big Take Podcast on Bloomberg Radio. I'm Sarah Holder, and I spoke with Amanda Mull about Everlane's sale to Sheehan.
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17: Good morning. Working an accident on 35 northbound at South Cross, southwest side, off to the shoulder. A stall at 281 northbound Thousand Oaks, right shoulder blocked. And 35 northbound Randolph to Thousand Oaks. That's some ongoing road work. 15-minute commute, slow from Walsham. That's San Antonio traffic. I'm Debbie Douglas.
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22: You're listening to the Big Take Asia podcast on Bloomberg Radio. I'm Wan Ha. Today in the show, we're talking about Xiaohongshu, the Chinese social media app, and its push to go public. Why now could be the right moment, and what it says about confidence in China's tech sector. Early last year, I downloaded Xiaohongshu, the Chinese social media app, known internationally as RedNote. Back then, TikTok was about to be banned in the U.S., and fears that it would shut down for good sent millions of mostly Americans looking for alternatives. Many of them landed on Xiaohongshu.
23: Hello, everybody. We're from TikTok, from America.
24: Posting my first video to RedNote as an American TikTok refugee. Hello, everybody. And
22: we covered the Xiaohongshu craze on the Big Take Asia at the time. But not long after we reported the story, President Trump announced he would delay the ban on TikTok. He ended up delaying it several times. And most of the Americans who'd migrated from TikTok to Xiaohongshu went right back. And in January of this year, ByteDance, TikTok's parent company in China, agreed to spin off its U.S. operations, securing TikTok's future in the States.
25: TikTok is safe!
26: Well, it's official. President Trump just announced a U.S. buyer for TikTok.
22: But the Xiaohongshu app stayed on my phone, and pretty quickly, it became a part of my routine. When I'm not hosting the show, I cover tourism for Bloomberg and use Xiaohongshu to look for story ideas and even help me plan trips.
0: It's day 7 out of 10 of my road trip around New Zealand, so I wanted to answer some of the most commonly asked questions
22: or work on my tennis game.
1: Okay, so today we're going to look at a two-hand backhand slice. So it's more like this.
2: Chao Hong Shu, many people compare it to Instagram or Reddit, but really it's become the de facto search engine for mainly younger people who are looking for travel tips, lifestyle hacks, restaurant recommendations, that sort of thing.
22: Robert Lee leads the coverage of China's tech sector for Bloomberg Intelligence, the company's research arm. He doesn't use the app himself, but he has been tracking its rise.
2: So at the last count, it's got, in fact, probably close to 400 million active users, mainly within the borders of China itself.
22: That's smaller than other Chinese social media apps like WeChat, which has roughly 1.4 billion users. But Rob says investors are keenly interested in Chao Hong Shu because it offers users something different from the competition.
2: It has an authenticity and a much, much lower reliance on these paid KOLs, as they call them in China, or key opinion leaders. These are the influencers of China. They've really carved out a significant niche on the Chinese social media scene, a sector which is intensely competitive.
22: And now, after more than a decade building its brand, Chao Hong Shu wants to turn that niche into a significant market share.
3: Right now, right, Chao Hong Shu said to be preparing an IPO in Hong Kong by the end of June. Let's bring in Balaji.
2: Once you've got that captive user base and once they're using it very actively, there is scope to monetize in other avenues. 400 million users is great, but there's significant scope to expand that.
22: One reason Chao Hong Shu might be eyeing a listing right now is timing. Hong Kong's IPO market has been on a tear. Companies have raised about $20 billion so far this year, and it's on track to hit a six-year high. A lot of that momentum is coming from Chinese tech and AI companies hitting the market. But Rob says Chao Hong Shu, with its loyal user base and healthy profit margins, could stand out from the pack if it goes public.
2: If you look at the broader China tech sector, it's a sector that's really been plagued by issues of oversupply. We don't have the numbers on Chao Hong Shu at the moment, but it's not exposed to any of those negatives. And I think this is an IPO, famous last words, which could actually go down really well. It will be a breath of fresh air.
22: This is the Big Take Asia from Bloomberg News. I'm Wan Ha. Every week, we take you inside some of the world's biggest and most powerful economies in the markets, tycoons, and businesses that drive this ever-shifting region. Today on the show, Chao Hong Shu's push to go public. Why now could be the right moment, and what it says about confidence in China's tech sector. Rob, what is Chao Hong Shu and how are people using it?
2: So the business was founded in 2013, more as a travel recommendation site, something similar to along the lines of TripAdvisor as it was. But it's since evolved into, I'd say, China's leading lifestyle-orientated platform with a big influence on travel and lifestyle hacks and recommendations. And it's very well positioned, again, with this younger, predominantly female demographic in China. Particularly as well, we're within the more affluent population in the tier one cities. So largely the big coastal cities and other southern regions and eastern regions of China. Within that demographic, it's a ubiquitous part of daily life and something people very actively use and rely on. Around 64% of their users are female and a further 34% were below the ages of 25.
22: China's female internet users are an in-demand demographic because they hold higher monthly spending power than the overall online population. That's according to research published by Bloomberg Intelligence. Female users also spend slightly more time online. And Chao Hong Shu isn't just good at driving clicks, it's good at turning them into sales. Chao Hong Shu's ad conversion rates in 2024 beat competitors across several sectors, including beauty and health.
2: We're not talking about purchases costing thousands of dollars. It's these sort of relatively small ticket items, I think, that are being sold. So, yeah, from an advertising point of view, this is a really attractive demographic to try and tap into.
22: Rob says one of the reasons the app's able to capture the attention and wallets of these young people is ironically because that sector of the population is struggling right now.
2: Many countries in the world feature very high housing prices at the moment. So unless you have a wealthy family behind you, or you're in a very wealthy job, or you've saved up big deposit, it's quite hard to get on the housing ladder. And also the job market for younger people is quite tough at the moment. And then we've got, you know, all this external stuff, whether it's global warming, the conflict in Iran, etc. There's perhaps a lack of good news or whatever. You want to try and cheer yourself up. You want to focus on the things that make you happy.
22: So the cheer me up sales.
2: Exactly.
22: Purchases. Yeah.
2: Exactly. Now, we all need a little bit of that, but it just so happens that Xiao Hongshu is directly targeting that demographic with a big focus on these lifestyle products.
22: Let's talk a bit about their financials. What do we know about how they're doing as a company?
2: This is a big unknown because there are no published quarterly results or annual report. So based on best estimates, and I do stress this as unconfirmed sources, I think the company was due to generate net profit of around $3 billion. But I think the results speak for themselves anyway in terms of their growing presence on the Chinese social media scene. The way that we can monitor that indirectly is looking at more traditional platforms like a Weibo. So Weibo has been around for decades. Xiao Hongshu has captured advertising dollars. It's been at the expense of more traditional platforms like Weibo. And if you look at their financial performance over the last few years, it's just flatlined. And in fact, it's declining.
22: Weibo.
2: Yeah.
22: Because of Xiao Hongshu.
2: I would say that was one reason, probably also ByteDance's Douyin platform as well. Advertisers are going to spend their dollars where consumers' eyeballs are. So it's not on these legacy platforms. It's on growth platforms like Xiao Hongshu.
22: Xiao Hongshu is good at keeping people scrolling, but it wants to be more than just a recommendation engine. Right now, if users see something they like, they can buy things on Xiao Hongshu or on third-party sites. But the goal is what Rob calls a closed-loop e-commerce system, where consumers can discover a product and buy it, all without leaving the app.
2: Most internet businesses or social media businesses in China are mostly reliant on advertising to generate their revenue. If we look at the textbook of the generic internet model, you want to capture your user base. I've just stressed the fact that the authenticity of their reviews, the trusted nature of their community is key. Obviously, from a corporate point of view, that opens up opportunities to monetize. So the company is pushing into e-commerce, not to compete head-to-head with the likes of Alibaba, etc., but really to try to recommend related purchases to what the individual is particularly interested in.
22: And this month, Xiao Hongshu is expanding its e-commerce push overseas. It launched a shopping feature called Red Shop in its app. Consumers in the US, UK, and Australia, as well as a handful of Asian countries, are now able to buy directly from some Xiao Hongshu merchants. And to what extent are they working with e-commerce platforms like Taobao or JD.com or Pinduoduo, as well as some of the brands out there?
2: Xiao Hongshu is partnering with them on the fulfillment side. The infrastructure is already there. It's a make or buy decision. And given their greater focus on smaller ticket items, more artisanal products, they're not competing head-to-head. I mean, JD.com, for example, does dominate electronics purchases online in China and much bigger ticket items. Xiao Hongshu's not competing in that marketplace.
22: How does Xiao Hongshu fit into the China tech landscape at the moment?
2: For those who look at the China market, well, you know, tech is all the rage these days, and particularly AI. But if you look at the broader China tech sector, even though Chinese companies are making good progress, you know, there's oversupply in the industry and that's impacting profitability. There's also been a number of vicious price wars, particularly in the e-commerce sector. So that has really, and without exaggerating, decimated the profitability at companies like you've already mentioned, Pinduoduo or Alibaba and JD.com. It's put enormous pressure on them. So I think, again, we don't have the numbers on Xiao Hongshu at the moment, but it's not exposed to any of those negatives.
22: Xiao Hongshu Shoe is gearing up for its next chapter, a potential IPO in Hong Kong with a confidential filing that could happen as soon as the end of June. The company based in Shanghai is backed by tech giants Tencent and Alibaba. And Bloomberg reported the listing could rank among Hong Kong's largest in recent years. Rob, how big do we think this could be in terms of this Shaoxing IPO? What's their valuation now?
2: It's very difficult, again, for us to place valuation on it because we don't have full access to financials, and we're only going on unconfirmed reports of their recent fundraising rounds.
22: That's Robert Lee from Bloomberg Intelligence.
2: I think one of the rounds last year went at a valuation of $30 billion. Unconfirmed, the more recent round placed a valuation of $50 billion. But I imagine if this company really has momentum behind it and is coming to market at the moment, they undoubtedly will be seeking a higher valuation than that.
22: This has been the Big Take Asia podcast on Bloomberg Radio. I'm Wan Ha. And I spoke with Robert Lee from Bloomberg Intelligence about Shaoxing, the Chinese social media app, and its push to go public.
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8: And I'm Monica Ricks in the Bloomberg Newsroom. Here's some of the stories we're watching. U.S. markets are closed for July 4th, but global stocks are up now as the latest bout of jitters about the sustainability of the AI trade subside. Europe's benchmarks actually holding near a record high. The FTSE in London's down about a quarter of a percentage point. The CAC in Paris is pretty flat, and the DAX in Germany's up about a half a percentage point. The Nikkei in Japan closed up 1.4% today. The Hang Seng in Hong Kong added about 1.2%, and China's CSI 300 gained 0.6%. Oil's also trading a bit higher with Brent crude at $72 a barrel. And the dollar's on track for its worst week since May following a weaker than expected jobs report. U.S. employers added just 57,000 jobs in June. President Trump and his allies are now doubling down on efforts to reshape the Federal Reserve after the Supreme Court blocked an effort to fire Fed Governor Lisa Cook. Bloomberg's Enda Curran tells us former Fed Chair Jerome Powell's also a target.
9: The administration officials that my colleagues have spoken to are looking for ways to essentially mold or remold the Fed's governing board to get a majority on it, to share their worldview, which is, of course, one for lower interest rates. There's also a search going on for president of the Atlanta Fed, which is also kind of getting some scrutiny from the White House as part of this broader story.
8: Treasury Secretary Scott Bessent said to be tapping his own network for potential candidates. Microsoft is enlisting humans to help customers rely on artificial intelligence. It's setting up a new organization with about 6,000 employees to help businesses deploy AI. Microsoft says the goal is to learn more about what they'll want and need down the road. And Tesla's released a new three-row version of its Model Y SUV to U.S. consumers. Bloomberg's Charlie Pellett has details.
10: It represents an expansion of its top-selling vehicle. The Elon Musk-led carmaker first introduced the model in China last year to win middle-class families in the country's hyper-competitive market. The Model Y variant has six seats across three rows, potentially appealing to U.S. car shoppers considering larger vehicles. Thursday, Tesla shares tumbled 7.5% after reporting vehicle sales up 25%, but that failed to impress investors. Charlie Pellett, Bloomberg Radio.
8: Global news 24 hours a day and whenever you want it with Bloomberg News Now. I'm Monica Ricks, and this is Bloomberg.
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34: Good morning. Just cleared one of our trouble spots. That stall at 281 northbound at Thousand Oaks has cleared. Still working the wreck on the south side. 35 northbound South Cross now off to the shoulder. So hopefully that will clear soon. That's San Antonio traffic. I'm Debbie Douglas.
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2: 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I'm David Gura. Today on the show, Stacey Vanek Smith on the rise of boomers opting out of retirement.
3: I'm fitter, I'm better at my job than I was when I was 30. Why on earth should I, why would I want to sit around and do nothing?
4: David Lloyd spent his career working in commercial radio, first as a presenter and eventually running stations in places like Manchester, London, and Birmingham. But by the time he was approaching 60, he found himself and his peers in what he calls semi-retirement.
3: We were doing bits of consulting and writing, and we're on that sort of drift towards, you know, from being busy every day to doing nothing.
4: David wasn't ready to retire, but work was starting to dry up. He was also noticing a shift as a radio listener. More and more of his favorite presenters were getting replaced by younger talent. And the stations were playing music that wasn't really tailored to him and people from his generation. So during the pandemic, he had an idea.
3: For a radio station for people our age.
4: That's right, boom radio.
3: After baby boomers, because we know that boomer has become a bit of an insult, let's reclaim it.
4: It wasn't just for people David's age. It was made by them, too. The station employs people who have decades of experience under their belts and a desire to keep working, but who might have limited opportunities. David and his radio peers are part of a growing segment of the global population that wants to continue working later in life, or who are returning to the workforce after years away from it.
3: This is the radio station we've actually spent our whole lives getting ready to run. It really is. So I'm having an absolute ball.
4: I'm Stacey Vanek Smith, in for Sarah Holder and David Gura, and this is The Big Take from Bloomberg News. Today on the show, why are so many workers delaying retirement or re-entering the workforce? What challenges does that pose for them and for the labor market? And what one group of radio lovers did to take matters into their own hands? In the U.S., entering your 60s marks the start of a new chapter, senior citizenship. You become eligible for things like Medicare and reduced transit fares. You can start claiming Social Security funds. And the expectation is you're going to retire soon if you haven't already. It's an idea that dates back centuries to late 1800s Germany.
5: I think it was Otto von Bismarck who created the Social Security program back in Germany.
4: When almost no one would draw down on it, right?
5: That's right. That's part of what we're trying to have a conversation about is that system no longer really functions the way it should today, because that was a system created when people weren't living as long and the jobs were quite different back then. They were more physical and agrarian and manufacturing kind of jobs. So it was a different work style.
4: Holland Azeri is the head of the Longevity Economy Initiative at the World Economic Forum.
5: People are living longer lives than ever before. However, our retirement systems, our pension systems didn't really change to catch up with that.
4: We still have that mid-60s retirement standard, even though when it was established back in 1800s Germany, the average German only lived until about 40. And when the U.S. established its Social Security system in the 1930s, the average lifespan was about 60. Today, American life expectancy is nearly 80.
5: People are living so much longer that they could work longer. Now, we're not saying people should work longer, but what we have found is some people need to work longer because they just didn't save enough. And between their savings and Social Security, it's not enough to live off of. Some people want to work longer because that is where they find their purpose and their community, and they're not quite ready to let that go. And when you're talking about retirement going from 5 years to 25 years, that's a long time to try to find something to keep yourself busy and happy.
4: And that has led to the rise of so-called unretirement, basically returning to the workforce after you retire.
5: So there are two main reasons why people unretire. One is definitely financial. They retire and they realize they don't have enough money saved up to live the kind of life that they want to live.
4: According to U.S. U.S. Bank's 2025 Wealth Report, which surveyed 5,000 American adults, three quarters of Gen Z and millennials expect to spend more than 15 years retired. And 63% of adults worry they'll need to unretire to make ends meet. Pension programs are largely a thing of the past, and the trustees who manage the Social Security program announced that they're expecting the fund to run out of money in 2032.
6: After that point, the program would still take in payroll taxes, but those revenues would only cover about 78% of scheduled benefits unless, of course, Congress acts.
4: American retirees just do not have the security they once had.
5: But the other reason people unretire is that sense of community and purpose, that they want to be back in with a group, that they want to feel like they're giving back, that they're part of a community. For whatever reason, work is that community for a lot of us here in the United States. That didn't used to be the case back in the 50s and 60s, but today it is. That's where we get our friends, our community, and so people are looking for that.
4: According to a survey from the AARP, the percentage of retirees who unretire or decide to go back to work is still pretty low. It hovered around 7% this winter, but that is up a full percent from just a few months prior. Even if that number is slowly on the rise, it's not so easy to re-enter the workforce as an older person.
5: I think the biggest challenge, to be honest, Stacey, is ageism and people thinking that they don't understand the technology, they won't want to learn new things. There's this still misguided notion that younger employees and older employees don't get along, that there's this generational rift. We did a report actually with the OECD and AARP several years ago that showed that the most creative teams were the ones that were multi-generational.
4: The job seeker site Resume Builder surveyed 1,000 hiring managers, and a third of them said they had concerns about hiring seniors. When asked why, 64% of them cited potential health issues. Nearly half pointed to seniors' lack of experience with technology, and around 40% said seniors work too slowly. That bias shows. In 2024, Bureau of Labor Statistics data showed that it took job seekers who were over 65 about 10 weeks longer to find a job compared with people in their early 20s. In the UK, where David Lloyd from Boom Radio lives, it took about 20% of unemployed 18 to 24-year-olds over a year to find a job, compared to 30% of over 50-year-olds.
7: Society has said, yes, we've had enough of you now. You know, can you go away and just sit quietly?
5: I think people think that the best employees are within a certain age frame, but there's all sorts of different ages that an employee could benefit a company.
4: I feel like there's a lot of emphasis right now on AI and people who are tech savvy and can come in and are comfortable with technology and all of these things. Like, what are some of the advantages that an older worker might bring?
5: I think one of them is probably stability, being a little more unflappable. I think they can manage crises a bit more seamlessly.
4: And that unflappability, that battle-tested experience, it's something David says he's proud of when he looks at his generation.
7: We felt we're probably at the peak of our powers. I mean, you know, we're still very agile, able, we can do anything, we've learned all the things that can possibly go wrong. And just as you're at that stage of life, nobody wants to employ you.
8: Another anniversary oldie, Paul McCartney, Stevie Wonder, Ebony and Ivory, produced by George Martin.
4: The idea for Boom Radio came to David Lloyd on an evening walk in 2020 at the height of the COVID pandemic. He was going to start his own radio station, employ other retired or semi-retired presenters, and appeal to other boomer listeners.
7: We also thought that if we can do it from our own homes, the overheads of running the radio station can be pretty low, and therefore we can create, hopefully, a business which can sustain itself.
4: David emailed an old colleague of his, Phil Riley, and laid out his vision for the station.
7: He sent, as he would, a spreadsheet back saying, I've done the figures, because that's the sort of person he is, and you need other people. He said, I've done the figures, I think this could work, let's call it Boom Radio.
4: David convinced some private investors to back him, drew money out of his pension, and then started calling up potential on-air talent.
7: And I said, look, come with us, we'll pay you, but not very much at the outset. Come with us on the journey, and if it goes well, and they all said yes.
4: And just like that, Boom Radio was born.
8: And it's Friday morning here on Boom Radio. Mind you, when you get to a certain age, Fridays aren't that much different to Mondays.
7: We're an upbeat radio station. People turn us on to be cheered up. That's why they come to us. But don't be afraid to let out those little things that people our age talk about. So they will talk about their hearing aid falling out. But just like people our age in real life, that you can talk about those things without those things defining you.
4: The response was immediate. 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
7: It's a lot of very fitting products.
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7: I never felt anything like it. I mean, we get emails, letters as well, that make us cry every day. You know, when they say, you have changed my life. You know, things like, my husband has died, there was just an empty house, now I put you on, and I feel there's some company there.
4: And there's the impact on the station's 36 presenters, including David.
7: The beautiful cyclical thing. I'm in my back bedroom again, messing about with radio, just as when I was 16, and it's beautiful.
4: Boom Radio is a more grassroots example of a company putting its emphasis on older workers. But there are some companies that have their own initiatives to attract and retain older employees. CVS Health has a program that recruits workers over 50 for tough-to-fill pharmacy positions. Amazon and Goldman Sachs both have returnship programs, which recruit and train people who've been out of the workforce for a significant stretch. Other companies offer phased retirement programs that allow older workers to keep their jobs, but work fewer days a week or take on more of a mentorship role.
5: I think people really suffer a bit when they lose that institutional knowledge. So I think that's part of the reason why phased retirement programs work, because you can keep some of that knowledge still and help everyone else benefit from it.
4: Hala Nazeri at the World Economic Forum.
5: I think the other benefit is, I think a more diverse workforce, whether that's ages or gender or anything else, is a more interesting and creative workforce. And so I really think it benefits everyone if you have a diversity of voices.
4: I mean, you've looked at issues of longevity and work all over the world. Do we see any differences between the U.S. and people looking at these issues in the rest of the world?
5: So many advanced countries in the rest of the world have longer lifespans than we do. That's one thing I'll say.
4: Oh, interesting.
5: Some have more sustainable pension systems than we do, which also changes things a bit. Some have mandatory retirement ages.
4: Free healthcare?
5: Free healthcare is a huge part of it. So it's hard to look at longevity with one lens.
2: 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I'm David Gura, and Stacey Vanek Smith spoke with the World Economic Forum's Hala Nazeri about the rise of boomers opting out of retirement.
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10: The hiring spree comes as concerts increase post-pandemic. 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
10: Along with that, the number of openings for jobs paying $50,000 a year or more for lighting and audio techs, pyrotechnicians, scenic carpenters, and more continues to grow. Denise Pellegrini, Bloomberg Radio.
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24: And I'm Monica Ricks in the Bloomberg Newsroom. Here are some of the stories we're watching. Another record for the Dow to end a shortened trading week on Wall Street. Bloomberg's Charlie Pellett has details.
25: A slower than anticipated increase in U.S. jobs drove most stocks higher as short-dated bond yields fell on bets that the Fed won't be forced to raise rates anytime soon. Chipmakers, however, hit hard. All 30 members of the Philadelphia Stock Exchange's semiconductor index declined. The stocks was down. The Dow wrapped up a holiday shortened week just above 52,900, a record. In New York, Charlie Pellett, Bloomberg Radio.
24: Oil's also down slightly, with Brent crude now trading under $72 a barrel. Citigroup analysts actually forecast we could see $60 to $65 a barrel by the start of next year as disruptions ease in the Middle East. Wall Street's taking a day off for July 4th, but global stocks are still trading. The FTSE in London's pretty flat, but the CAC in Paris is up about a third of a percent, and the DAX in Germany is up 0.7%. The Nikkei in Japan closed up 1.4% today. The Hang Seng in Hong Kong added about 1.2%, and China's CSI 300 gained 0.6%. Here at home, President Trump and his allies are renewing a push to reshape the Federal Reserve after the Supreme Court blocked his effort to fire Fed Governor Lisa Cook. Bloomberg's Enda Curran weighs in from Washington.
26: The political pressure on the Fed, even though it seems to have quieted down with new Chairman Kevin Warsh taking over, it hasn't gone away. And our colleagues reporting that the White House is determined to continue to look for ways to get some of its own supporters onto the Fed's board.
24: Former Fed Chair Jerome Powell's also a target, and a vacancy atop the Atlanta Fed is also seen now as an opportunity to exert influence over the central bank, with Treasury Secretary Scott Bessent tapping his network for potential candidates. Microsoft has tasked thousands of workers to help customers deploy AI. Bloomberg's Andrew O'Day reports.
1: Setting up a new organization with 6,000 employees with experience in engineering, corporate training, management, and industry-specific skills to help businesses with the technical and strategic work of deploying AI. 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Andrew O'Day, Bloomberg Radio.
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5: I'm Michelle Hussein, and you're listening to some highlights of the Michelle Hussein Show podcast on Bloomberg Radio. Today, I'm speaking with Meredith Whitaker, president of the Signal Foundation.
6: We can't live a full, dignified life with the ability to question authority, to test ideas, to blow off steam if we don't have private communication. You can't do military strategy. You can't do human rights work. You can't do journalism. Full stop.
5: Meredith Whitaker, tech boss and defender of privacy.
7: I got the impression that by the end of your time at Google, you were kind of a thorn in management's side.
6: It wasn't Meredith versus Google. There is a groundswell of sentiment within tech now that is concerned with the fundamental question, how do we make sure that we are collectively governing this powerful technology so that those who would do harm with it aren't those who are in control?
5: From Bloomberg Weekend, this is the Michelle Hussein Show. I'm Michelle Hussein. Whether it's social media bans, AI and military strikes, the destruction of jobs, debates about tech in our lives are all around us every day. I'm old enough to remember the 90s and the emergence of what today we call big tech. Back then, the companies were perceived as benign. They were full of important and exciting features that would connect us to people around the world, and they were pretty much free to use. Today, the story is much more complex. But even so, how many of us really think hard enough about our choices in tech, the products we use, and what the companies get out of us? Well, this conversation is with Meredith Whitaker, a tech boss who is different from her peers, partly because her product, the messaging app Signal, is non-profit. And also, it has a deep and, she says, unshakable promise to barely even collect our data, let alone sell it. If you're not a Signal user, but you know you've heard about it somewhere, it's probably because of the moment last year when the then US National Security Advisor added a journalist to what should have been a classified group chat about military action in Yemen. It became known, of course, as Signalgate. So that's some of the background. But as Meredith Whitaker came into the studio, there was a live issue in the UK. The government's plans to make it impossible for under 18s to take or share nude images on their phones. As you'll hear, she's got views on that, both the principle and whether the idea is even workable. But I had questions too on whether everyone has a right to be private. What about crime, abuse, terrorism? Ultimately, I hope you find this as compelling as I did. Meredith Whitaker is able to see the ironies in her world, to spot the moments of humor even, and at the same time, make us think. Obviously,
7: I think some people listening to this might be pretty new to Signal, but I think anything that you can say to let us into your world and to tell us about you as well as what you do, I think cool. would be great.
0: Yeah, I'll do my best. I think Signal's a bit more interesting than I am, but we'll see.
7: Meredith, I guess I would just love to start by asking about your own journey towards what you do now, because you worked in big tech at Google for more than a decade. Was there a moment in that period where you really started to think differently about privacy and data, a moment you can identify that's kind of critical in the development of your story?
0: I have considered that question. Is there a point where I tripped over something or a revelation happened, you know, Athena was birthed from the forehead of Zeus and suddenly there's insight. I don't think it was a moment. I come out of a non-traditional

0: novice. Mm. I did not pursue computer science in school. I was not interested in tech. I did not get, you know, a Commodore 64 when I was a kid, and everything took off from there. And I loved computers, right? Which, you know, the classic origin story. And so I had to ask really, really fundamental questions.
1: Yeah.
0: Like, what is a server?
1: Well, would I be right in thinking of you as a bit of a contrarian or maybe a rebel? I know that there was a key moment in your time at Google where you organized colleagues against a Pentagon contract that you realized was being signed.
0: I wouldn't adopt those terms myself. You know, I am somebody who thinks it's really important to maintain the dignity of my analysis. Like, if something is true, if there is empirical evidence supporting a conclusion, if we can look at the map and clearly see that there's a problem on the road ahead, then I am not somebody who's going to go along to get along with a convenient delusion. Those things, once I see them, I am not going to veer away or pretend that they don't exist, even if I have to take steps that might be scary or, you know, against the grain, right, to do that.
1: Because I got the impression that by the end of your time at Google, you were kind of a thorn in management's side. You were organizing walkouts on other issues, ethics issues, and they saw you as a problem?
0: Well, people who would like to put the goals of infinite growth, infinite revenue, you know, profit above the reality of the harms or the problems or the choppy seas on the road ahead, don't like people who point that out. But I do want to sort of frame that it wasn't Meredith versus Google. This was a groundswell,
1: yeah,
0: from thousands of people.
1: Yeah, there were the walkouts at the time where people came out in big numbers to protest at different things.
0: Echoed today. DeepMind employees just unionized, concerned about the application of that technology for harmful purposes. You have OpenAI employees beginning to organize, or that's being reported in preparation for the IPO. There is a sort of groundswell of sentiment within tech now and outside of tech that is concerned with, you know, the fundamental question that I don't think can be avoided by anyone. How do we make sure that we are collectively governing this powerful technology so that those who would do harm with it aren't those who are in control? How do we scrutinize it? How do we put guardrails on it? How do we determine where it's used, where it's not used, how it's developed, and what the goals of that development are? Those are fundamental questions that every world leader, every government, every community considering a data center needs to be looking at. And where the leverage for governance, where that fulcrum exists, is a open question given the bipolar tech world we live in and the volatile geopolitical environment we're in.
1: So, and the fact that the tech world seems to be becoming ever more powerful, not least with the amount of interest in the IPOs.
0: Absolutely.
1: I want to take a moment to really understand what you do at Signal. The core promise is end-to-end encryption, which means only the sender or receiver can, yeah, see the actual content of the messages. So how is that different from WhatsApp, which also has the same promise?
0: Well, the core promise of Signal is that in the digital world, where almost every micro action is surveilled, turned into data, processed in models, sold to advertisers, sold to data brokers, et cetera, we preserve the fundamental human right to private communication, full stop, which has existed for hundreds of thousands of years. That was the norm. If you and I are talking, that conversation is gone once we are done talking and part ways. And we have moved into a world where that ground has shifted dramatically out from under us, and that is no longer true. And we think that, you know, it is considered a fundamental human right for a very good reason. We can't live a full, dignified life with the ability to question authority, to have different relationships with people, to test ideas, to blow off steam if we don't have private communication. You can't do military strategy. You can't do human rights work. You can't do journalism. Full stop. So Signal provides that in as robust a way as we can.
1: We approached Google on Meredith's assessment of their business model, but we've had no

0: response. More from my conversation with Meredith Whittaker coming up. I'm Michelle Hussein, and this is Bloomberg.
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3: All investors should be students of history, as we talked about. And I think we know that over the course of history, there's cycles, that you're going to have a cycle where you're at war, and then another cycle where people are tired of war and you have peace for a while. At some point, you have peace long enough that people forget how bad war is, and you end up in another war. And you have those similar cycles, whether it's the government spending and inflation and deflation, that sort of thing. Even the nature of debt, that debt feels great when nobody's asking you to pay it back, and when interest rates are low. At some point, debt becomes pernicious and a giant problem. So I think we're likely to always see those cycles, at least as long as humans are in charge of markets. How do you navigate it? I think you navigate it by realizing that you may not see the cycle with clarity while you're in it, but you know there are cycles. You know that what seems to be true today for all time probably won't be true for all time, and hold on to that. So again, it goes to the idea of holding inconsistent ideas in your head at the same time. This is both true and likely at some point to become less true or untrue, and you don't know exactly how. So how do you hold a portfolio? You diversify. When things are up a lot and become more expensive and the go-forward return is low, you take profits, you trade out. When things are out of favor so badly that the returns look high, maybe there's a time to step in and buy during a period when others are dumping.
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26: Good morning. We are working a trouble spot at 35 northbound approaching Randolph. That's some road work that's got two right lanes blocked. Has you slow from 410 and then 35 northbound Rhythm into 410. That's a 20-minute ride due to that road work on the northbound side. That's San Antonio traffic. I'm Debbie Douglas.
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30: We developed the encryption protocol, the Signal protocol, that moved the field forward. In 2013, we introduced that to the world, and that is the core of our offering that protects the message content on Signal. What you send only goes between sender and receiver. Only the people you're talking to know it. WhatsApp licenses that protocol from us, and they also apply it to many of their messages that are sent. WhatsApp for Business is excluded from this in many cases, but they protect message content. So what you type, what you say, is end-to-end encrypted. They can't see it, only the sender and receiver. However, you have to look at privacy beyond simply the message content. And this is where there are very fundamental differences between WhatsApp and Signal. Signal also applies encryption to protect what is called metadata, but that is extremely intimate and extremely revealing data. It's your profile photo, your name, who you talk to, when you talk to them, who's in your groups, how often you chat, when did you text your oncologist, when did you text your therapist, when did you text your lawyer, when did you text someone or your best friend, all of that information. So WhatsApp does collect that. We don't. We go out of our way to collect as close to no data as possible. And we make that open source.
29: Is it really that revealing, the other data, the message data? If someone can see that I wake up at 6 a.m. and I send a lot of messages at that time, and they might even know who I'm messaging, my mother, my colleagues, or people in other time zones. Is that really so revealing of me?
30: Oh, it absolutely can be. Are you messaging your FBI contacts because you want to be a source? Are you messaging a whistleblower attorney because you found corruption in your workplace and want to report that? Are you messaging a divorce lawyer? Are you messaging an oncologist?
29: Yeah, but what I mean is, again, it's like WhatsApp, for example, could see, oh, that other person is an oncologist, or that other person is in law enforcement, or is a source. But again, they can't see beyond that what the actual content is that I'm saying.
30: Well, no, not, you know, assuming that's not on WhatsApp for Business. However, I think we have to expand beyond simply the application and look at WhatsApp being owned by Meta, the parent company. Meta is a massive data collecting entity. Surveillance advertising is the heart of their business model. So, okay, you message your oncologist. All right, let's join that data with all of the other data we have in hand. We buy credit data from data brokers. We have Facebook data. We have Instagram data. And we have powerful AI models that can find patterns and search across this data.
29: So I might see ads for cancer drugs on Instagram? Is that what you're suggesting? Because surveillance advertising is a very inflammatory way to put it.
30: Well, I mean, it's a technical descriptor, right? It's targeted advertising based on the collection of data that reveals or purportedly reveals certain qualities of you and what you might like. Let's take another example. You're messaging a whistleblower attorney, and it's very high risk. And, you know, the corruption that you found is extreme. So they know, you know, okay, this is Whistleblower Aid, an organization that helps with that. Okay, it started messaging now. Okay, this is the contact. Okay, well, you know, what could they do with that? What could they reveal? Could that be subpoenaed? Could that be revealed to your employer? The fundamental answer is that, yes, this data is extremely revealing. It reveals patterns about you. We could hypothesize, but we know already that there's a woman who went to jail in the U.S. because Meta turned over DMs on Facebook Messenger between her and her daughter that showed her helping her daughter access and deal with reproductive care in the state of Nebraska.
29: Do you find it frustrating then when you see people not care about their privacy? Even like some people wouldn't even be aware, but people who are aware but just think this is the price I pay for these platforms being free at the point of use. Mm. Or maybe younger people especially who just think that there's nothing really in their life that they would mind being in the public domain.
30: Yeah, I find it frustrating when the argument that no one cares about privacy is leveraged by these firms to justify what they're doing. I don't actually find it frustrating when people who really, in my view, have little choice say, you know, hey, I can't do anything about this. I'm going to, you know, delete that from my long list of worries because I don't feel that I am empowered to act on this. I actually don't believe that people don't care about privacy, but I believe that the stakes are very obscure and we're all living in a world where we have dishes to do. We have bills to pay. We have things that are right on our doorstep to deal with. And thinking about data flows and privacy legislation is probably pretty far down on our list of concerns.
29: You had two big moments in the growth of Signal, both of which I remember. 2013, when Edward Snowden used it and trusted it to talk to journalists about U.S. government surveillance. Mm-hmm. And the second was Signalgate last year, when a journalist was added to a supposedly highly classified Trump administration discussion on military action. When the second happened, what did you think? This is a great advertisement for Signal because it's secure enough for the U.S. government. Or
30: I thought, whoa, what's going on this morning? This is an interesting story. The article hit my feed the same time it hit anyone else's feed. And I think I had to read it twice to really let it sink in because it read almost like a telenovela. What I didn't anticipate after reading it initially was that Signal would become a main character and that it would become a story about Signal. And what I was primarily concerned about is that, you know, suddenly Signal was being reported on, spoken about by, you know, millions of people who weren't familiar with the intricacies of encrypted messaging or the, you know, technology itself. And I wanted to prevent misinformation that could hinder Signal or misinform people who, you know, often need to choose Signal in life or death consequences.
29: Because this was essentially about human frailty, someone who shouldn't have been added to that chat being added. And your worry was that it would make it look like Signal itself was insecure.
30: Yeah, it would be framed as a problem with Signal or a problem with privacy or, you know, that was a very volatile, very heightened news cycle. So how that would turn out was not clear. But yes, I mean, this was ultimately men's thumbs doing things. That is not something an application developer can take responsibility.
29: Was it good for numbers?
30: It was, It turned out well for us. We saw growth across the US, across the world, and we've seen pretty steady growth since then.
29: Can I ask you, Meredith, how you reconcile yourself with where your product is being used by people to do harm to others? And particularly the example of child sexual abuse. Am I right in thinking that if paedophiles, abusers are using Signal to circulate images of child sexual abuse, that can happen without them fearing that you will hand over data to law enforcement?
30: We go out of our way to not be a social media company. So we could pump our numbers fairly easily if we added things like broadcast channels or features that allowed you to find people with similar interests and you meet strangers on Signal. But Signal has made a very conscientious choice to stay in our narrow lane as an interpersonal communications app, which means you have to encounter the person you're talking to in some capacity that is not a, you know, viral find a friend feed.
29: Yeah, that's outside the app essentially.
30: Yeah.
29: But once you do find that person, you can be sure that anything you share with them is free from that outside.
30: Yeah, that is Signal's promise. We are open source. We are, you know, people audit our code regularly. We have the open source community looking at our code. We cannot collect that data. We cannot turn that data over. And, you know, look, we limit the features that allow virality. We limit the features that allow mass distribution. And we do that very conscientiously. I also need to make a fundamental point that is, you know, it is simply true that encryption either works for everyone or it works for no one. There is no way to have a golden key or a special backdoor or access just for the good guys.
29: Do you ever struggle with that? Knowing that there will be people who are using it for the most abusive possible images of children who are on Signal right now. Like, are there moments where you find that hard to reconcile or come to terms with yourself?
30: The fact of child sexual abuse is horrifying to me. Absolutely. And I think we need to take that so seriously as a society that needs to get much, much better with looking gnarly problems in the face and actually tackling them. But I also struggle with the persistent focus on privacy as the purported barrier to solving these issues when we have most of the Epstein list walking around without consequences, when we have so few mechanisms to actually help children when they report a powerful figure in their community, when we are defunding the actual law enforcement officers who take this data, act on this data, move to prosecute the uncles, the fathers, the pastors who are perpetrating this abuse.
29: Can I give you the example in the UK where many people would think you have to use every tool in the block, right? So you have to use the levers you're pointing to, and perhaps you have to use the levers in tech as well. So the UK government is moving towards making it compulsory for tech companies to ensure that children can't take or share nude images through their platforms. Is that workable, do you think? And if the UK compelled that, what would it mean for your presence here?
30: Well, I'll start by saying there's never been more data accessible to law enforcement than there is now. That were law enforcement well-funded, were social services well-funded, they could act on and often don't, often delay or often simply don't have the capacity. So when we talk about every tool in the toolbox, we need to recognize that there are some tools that are not being picked up and there are some tools that seem an obsessive focus of politicians who like to abstract these very difficult problems into the technical domain and pretend there is one technical fix they can apply to solve a problem that needs a social solution.
0: We asked Meta to comment on her characterization of its business model and approach to privacy. A spokesperson for WhatsApp responded by saying, "We also look at privacy beyond encrypting messages. We don't keep logs of who everyone is messaging or calling. We do not track the messages people are sending one another for ads. We do not sell user data." More from my conversation with Meredith Whittaker coming up. I'm Michelle Hussein, and this is Bloomberg.
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5: And I'm Monica Ricks in the Bloomberg Newsroom. Here are some of the stories we're watching. Another record for the Dow to end a shortened trading week on Wall Street. Bloomberg's Charlie Pellett has details.
7: A slower than anticipated increase in U.S. jobs drove most stocks higher as short-dated bond yields fell on bets that the Fed won't be forced to raise rates anytime soon. Chip makers, however, hit hard. All 30 members of the Philadelphia Stock Exchange's semiconductor index declined. The stocks was down. The Dow wrapped up a holiday shortened week, just above 52,900, a record. In New York, Charlie Pellett, Bloomberg Radio.
5: Oil's also down slightly, with Brent crude now trading under $72 a barrel. Citigroup analysts actually forecast we could see $60 to $65 a barrel by the start of next year as disruptions ease in the Middle East. Wall Street's taking a day off for July 4th, but global stocks are still trading. The FTSE in London's pretty flat, but the CAC in Paris is up about a third of a percent, and the DAX in Germany's up 0.7%. The Nikkei in Japan closed up 1.4% today. The Hang Seng in Hong Kong added about 1.2%, and China's CSI 300 gained 0.6%. Here at home, President Trump and his allies are renewing a push to reshape the Federal Reserve after the Supreme Court blocked his effort to fire Fed Governor Lisa Cook. Bloomberg's Enda Curran weighs in from Washington.
8: The political pressure on the Fed, even though it seems to have quietened down with new Chairman Kevin Warsh taking over, it hasn't gone away. And our colleagues reporting that the White House is determined to continue to look for ways to get some of its own supporters onto the Fed's board.
5: Former Fed Chair Jerome Powell's also a target, and a vacancy atop the Atlanta Fed is also seen now as an opportunity to exert influence over the central bank, with Treasury Secretary Scott Bessent tapping his network for potential candidates. Microsoft has tasked thousands of workers to help customers deploy AI. Bloomberg's Andrew O'Day reports.
9: Setting up a new organization with 6,000 employees with experience in engineering, corporate training, management, and industry-specific skills to help businesses with the technical and strategic work of deploying AI. 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Andrew O'Day, Bloomberg Radio.
5: Global news 24 hours a day and whenever you want it with Bloomberg News Now. I'm Monica Ricks, and this is Bloomberg.
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26: Good morning. As we wrap up our morning rush hour, still have this road work on 35 northbound approaching Randolph. We've got two right lanes blocked, also impacting traffic northbound 35 Riddiman to Loop 410. That wreck at 281 southbound approaching Jones-Malzberger, clear. That's San Antonio traffic. I'm Debbie Douglas.
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29: I'm Michelle Hussein, and you're listening to some highlights of the Michelle Hussein Show podcast on Bloomberg Radio. Today, I'm speaking with Meredith Whitaker, president of the Signal Foundation. The LLMs, ChatGPT and Claude, like, what would you like us to be aware of in privacy terms when we put prompts into the chats?
1: Well, I mean, flatly, like, these are not your friends. These are not conscious beings. These are not sentient interlocutors.
29: They're very useful.
1: Sure.
29: Many things are very useful. You can delete chats, and you can say you don't want your chats to be shared.
1: You can say all sorts of things, but ultimately the power to determine whether that happens or not is in the hands of the entity that is running that service. And those can be stored, those can be logged, those can be mined for more data, those can be tweaked slightly to calibrate the responses to your purported preference on behalf of, say, advertisers. You know, maybe there's an airline that has paid to advertise, and instead of showing ads, perhaps, and I'm working with a hypothetical here, we don't have evidence of this, but this is very much in the realm of the possible. You say, hey, ChatGPT, find me a very cheap flight. And instead of finding you the cheapest flight, it finds you one with their preferred advertising partner that is not cheaper.
29: Do you use them?
1: I mean, I ask them to format a document here and there, but no, I have no relationship with them. I don't ask them questions. I'm very serious about my thinking and my writing, and I don't want the process of working through an idea, the struggle of not knowing and then figuring it out, to be foreclosed or eclipsed by the response of a system that's kind of averaging what's already out there.
29: Yeah, I guess that's a different argument. That's also about safeguarding your headspace or your thinking time beyond privacy. The next generation or the next layer of all these models is the more autonomous personal assistant type thing. You know, Microsoft Copilot. Mustafa Suleiman was on this program and he said to me, you know, by next Christmas, you can be buying your Christmas presents through Microsoft Copilot, working out what you need to buy for whom. What do you think of that kind of autonomous agent being in people's lives? What would it mean in privacy terms?
1: Yeah, I mean, that's a great question. And let's take Mustafa's little vision of, you know, AI Christmas. I can't wait. Everyone's getting a gift certificate to Microsoft Copilot. but what would that mean, right? So we have a Windows laptop that's running Copilot, and I say, hey, Copilot, I don't want to live my life. I would like you to live it for me, and I don't really want to think about the warm feelings I have for those that I'm buying gifts for, or think about what they might actually love, or, you know, engage in that, like, generous interpersonal communal feeling that maybe should be at the heart of Christmas. Who knows? But I don't have the time for that. I'm going to play pickleball or whatever the thing I am doing. And I would like you to do that for me. And I would like you to figure out what gifts to buy. I would like you to consult with my siblings group chat and see, you know, what our family might like. I would like you to buy those gifts, and I would like you to figure out how to get them to the right place. Well, okay, that would need access to my credit card. That would need access to my browser to pretend it is me, to drive through that browsing history to find those things. If it's accessing my siblings group chat, that would need access to my Signal. That would need the ability to message my siblings on my behalf. And then it would need my home address, say, to ship those gifts. It would need maybe my calendar to make sure they get there on time, et cetera, et cetera. So what you've just described is a system with very, very pervasive access across multiple applications and services. And importantly, in the context of Signal, it would constitute a kind of a backdoor into Signal. It would be able to access Signal, pull data out of Signal.
29: Your objection isn't just privacy and access to our data. It's actually that you think once something like that ends up on a phone because we've given it permission to, it could actually be a threat to Signal's ethos and promise.
1: We have described it metaphorically as breaking the blood-brain barrier between the operating system and the application layer. So
29: you can make Signal secure enough to protect against that?
1: Well, what we are seeing in the case of these agents are promises like this, right? the access of data at the application layer, pulling that data into a context window, but sort of a big data slurry that the agent sort of acts on and remembers, and then implementations, architectures for this agent that are very unsafe from a cybersecurity perspective.
29: Because the agent is essentially becoming the person, or the agent has been given the license to be
1: you have to
29: be me, or, well, not you, because I'm sure you would never go down this route. But
1: I try not to. That's, that is my struggle. But you've given it what, you know, in sort of technical terms, like root access to your life. You've given it the keys to the kingdom, because to act on your behalf, it needs to be able to do everything you would do.
29: Do you worry then about this as an existential threat to Signal? It's clearly not that easy to run the foundation.
1: Yeah, I do. I do worry.
29: Because it seems quite likely that it will come to pass, just if you look at how much bigger these companies are getting by the day, and they're going to need to make more promises about what they can offer. Mm-hmm. I use the example of Copilot, but there are others, clearly.
1: Yeah. Any one of the operating system vendors that decides to implement an agent with these capacities is ultimately hollowing out the ability for Signal and others to guarantee privacy or data protection at the application layer. And this is a quiet but profound shift that we are witnessing.
29: Can you fight it?
1: Oh, I mean, I don't believe in inevitability, and I am willing to fight on my principles. You know, I don't know if I can win it, but I will do everything I can, because I think this is fundamental. I am concerned that we are seeing extremely hasty decisions made by very powerful actors. You know, we have three companies in the world with control over our core operating systems. That's Google with Android, Microsoft with Windows, and Apple with iOS, macOS. We all are relying on one or another of those, and they can make decisions by fiat that fundamentally harm our collective cybersecurity, that take away any choice we might have for privacy, and that completely hamstring developers at the application layer who've spent so much labor, so much money, so much intention on building different services that protect or do X, Y, and Z. So we are seeing, ironically, almost in the name of AI agents, a move of agency away from the application layer, away from the user, away from the consumer who uses these devices, back into these centralized companies.
29: Give us some advice then, because I think I could take away, okay, wherever you have the option to tick the box saying to limit the use of your data, do it. But I think you're also telling me that you don't really trust in the in what you get back for saying, don't use my data, I don't want it shared. Or,
1: well, you know, look, I think we have evidence that, you know, simply trusting is not a sound conclusion. I do come from maybe an old school where I think you should verify then trust. What is the advice? I think healthy skepticism and a recognition that this technology is not magic. It can be extremely useful. It can have profound applications, particularly where finding patterns in large amounts of data is useful for XYZ. But it runs on hardware. It runs on software. When we talk about AI, we're not talking about a magical sky god that can suddenly solve all our problems, answer all our questions. We are talking about a statistical model that is then embedded in a hardware software system using software libraries, implementing choices on the user interface level that are made by people that are susceptible to vulnerabilities.
29: Tell me what you do in your own life, because Signal for messaging. What else? What do you, what is common in the rest of our lives that you never use and you think we should? Like when you go for a run, do you put it on Strava? Do you would not do that?
1: No, I don't. I mean, I'm not the fulcrum of leverage for me is not individual consumer choice. And I am not trying to be a holier than thou purist, right? You know, I have a tracking app I use for different health metrics. It's been helpful for me. I travel a lot, and it's been helpful for me seeing that.
29: That's health data.
1: Yeah, that is health
29: data.
1: That'll
29: be used.
1: Yeah, and I benefit from that. I think the lever we need to be pushing on is much more systemic change. I am not going to opt out of life. I am not going to go live in a cabin in the woods and like pay someone to print out my emails at the post office in town or whatever we're talking about, you know, so that I can feel private, right? Like if we look even at Signal's privacy promises, we're not talking about sort of isolation from our social, economic, political lives, living in a vacuum of like holier than thou cybersecurity purity. We're talking about the ability to talk to other people, to share with them, right? And so, yeah, I have an Instagram, right? I use social media. I have the NTS app. It's a really good web radio that has great mixes, right? Like I listen to that. Maybe they collect data. You know, I push reject all, but I don't always trust that that's actually rejecting cookies. I am a person living in 2026 and I want to participate in the world. You know, the choices offered, yes, no, or maybe aren't the choices you want. As a dream a little bigger. What do you want from these companies? What world do you want to live in? What world would be the thing you want to help build? And then how do you think about demanding from the people who have commandeered, who have created, who now hold so much power over our social and political and economic institutions via the tech infrastructures, the information ecosystem on the tech platforms, the AI decision making that is inoculating so many functions in our lives? What do we need from them to help create that world? Not simply if I'm given the choice, yes or no, which do I choose? And that's the limit of my ability to enact any change in my life. But do we want tech in our education system and how? Yes, we do. Okay, well then what does it look like? And how do we work to guarantee that we're actually using it to shape that better world and not simply being shaped by decisions made on a whiteboard in Mountain View by a handful of product managers who really have to ship AI this quarter or they're not going to get promoted.
29: Who you probably know because you once used to work with them.
1: Yeah, and they're all named Mike.
29: Even now? Is it still like that?
1: Even now. I've heard.
29: You never miss that world? I mean, it's a very big bucks world for apart from other things.
1: Am I sad I'm not like rich?
29: Yeah.
1: No. Like I'm hood rich. I'm happy being hood rich. I don't
29: what
1: need to be rich.
29: What does hood rich mean?
1: It means rich in the context of the neighborhood.
29: Of your hood,
1: from,
29: right.
1: Not rich okay. In the context of complaining about the champagne on your private flight.
29: And your hoods are both New York and Paris, so you get the...
1: I'm like, don't cry for me.
29: Meredith Whitaker, thank you so much.
1: It was great. Thank you.
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35: And I'm Monica Ricks in the Bloomberg Newsroom. Here's some of the stories we're watching. U.S. markets are closed for July 4th, but global stocks are up now as the latest bout of jitters about the sustainability of the AI trade subside. Europe's benchmarks actually holding near a record high. The FTSE in London's down about a quarter of a percentage point. The CAC in Paris is pretty flat, and the DAX in Germany's up about a half a percentage point. The Nikkei in Japan closed up 1.4% today. The Hang Seng in Hong Kong added about 1.2%. And China's CSI 300 gained 0.6%. Oil's also trading a bit higher, with Brent crude at $72 a barrel. And the dollar's on track for its worst week since May, following a weaker-than-expected jobs report. U.S. employers added just 57,000 jobs in June. President Trump and his allies are now doubling down on efforts to reshape the Federal Reserve after the Supreme Court blocked an effort to fire Fed Governor Lisa Cook. Bloomberg's Enda Curran tells us former Fed Chair Jerome Powell's also a target.
36: The administration officials that my colleagues have spoken to are looking for ways to essentially mold or remold the Fed's governing board to get a majority on it. You share their worldview, which is, of course, one for lower interest rates. There's also a search going on for the president of the Atlanta Fed, which is also kind of getting some scrutiny from the White House as part of this broader story.
35: Treasury Secretary Scott Bessent said to be tapping his own network for potential candidates. Microsoft is enlisting humans to help customers rely on artificial intelligence. It's setting up a new organization with about 6,000 employees to help businesses deploy AI. Microsoft says the goal is to learn more about what they'll want and need down the road. And Tesla's released a new three-row version of its Model Y SUV to U.S. consumers. Bloomberg's Charlie Pellett has details.
37: It represents an expansion of its top-selling vehicle. The Elon Musk-led carmaker first introduced the model in China last year to win middle-class families in the country's hyper-competitive market. The Model Y variant has six seats across three rows, potentially appealing to U.S. car shoppers considering larger vehicles. Thursday, Tesla shares shares tumbled 7.5% after reporting vehicle sales up 25%, but that failed to impress investors. Charlie Pellett, Bloomberg Radio.
35: 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I'm Monica Ricks, and this is Bloomberg.
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3: So much for joining us for this special edition of Bloomberg Daybreak. I'm Nathan Hager. U.S. markets are closed for the Independence Day holiday. And it's become a tradition for the 4th of July. You got the fireworks, the Nathan's hot dog eating contest, and Gene Munster and Dan Ives for the hour on Bloomberg Daybreak. That's right. We have a special one-hour high-tech roundtable once again with two of Wall Street's most influential analysts in the space, Gene Munster, managing partner at Deepwater Asset Management, and Dan Ives, the former head of global technology research at Wedbush Securities. We should note we did tape this conversation a few days before the holiday, but it's great to have the both of you back with us for this roundtable. And I know you like to both talk about where things stand in the AI investment cycle, where we are. So, Dan, here's what you told us last time we did this conversation at the beginning of the new year.
4: It's 10 p.m. in this AI party that goes to 4 a.m. This is just the first step in $2 trillion of AI capex.
3: Well, since then, it's kind of gotten a little bumpy as far as the clock goes for the AI party, hasn't it, Dan?
7: Yeah, look, we've always said, I mean, in the party, DJ could stop playing music, glass could drop in the dance floor, cops could come to try to break out for noise violation. But that's going to happen. The party's going to continue. And we think right now it's still 11:30 p.m. in the party, third inning in the baseball game, because you've only gone through 15% of the CapEx. The monetization's spreading, and you see it from memory to what we see on the infrastructure to energy, some of the neo clouds. So that's my view. Like, you are going to have bumps. You're going to have turbulence, but we continue to believe NASDAQ 30,000. And this is just sort of, you know, worth early stages in terms of where this all heads.
3: I want to ask you a little bit more about that 15% in AI CapEx. I mean, we've been talking about hundreds of billions of dollars that just the four main hyperscalers are saying that they're going to spend just in the last earnings cycle. I mean, where do you see this trajectory as far as the spending? Isn't that part of the reason why we're seeing so many jitters in this market?
7: Hundreds. And Gene, we've talked about it a lot, but I view it as like Vegas in the 1950s building the strip. Are there going to be speed bumps? Yeah. But if someone told you the strip where it is today, back in the 50s, you'd say no way. That's my view when it comes to physical AI and when it comes to enterprise and the consumer side. You're building out the foundation. Sovereigns haven't even started building out. And then you start thinking about Europe, nothing. Asia just starting.
3: I want to bring you into the conversation, Gene, as well. But before I do, I want to give you a little bit of a memory of what you had to say as far as where things are in the AI game.
14: I think we're probably in the fourth inning. We're still early, which seems out of touch with reality. But I think that is how significant this transformation is going to be. And so we're definitely further along. But I still believe, talked about 3 to 5 years. I think we still got another two good years left here.
3: Okay, so maybe the question following that is, are we in for some long innings in the AI build out?
14: Well, I would first mention that on the inning question is the way I answer that. I'm answering it to amount of wealth creation that's left, not how much the technology is going to advance. So it's specific to the markets. And kind of funny enough, after those comments in January, I shifted my commentary to we're in the second inning, kind of in February, actually earlier than what we thought. And I'm inching more towards that third inning. Now, this is all getting kind of caught in the details here. The point is we're still early, whether it's the second or third inning. And I think that from like a rational perspective, that seems irrational. That just given these parabolic moves that a lot of these companies have had, that these massive amounts of invest that Dan's talking about, how could we be in the middle of the second, the third inning? And the answer is that there's just the desire to build out the brain, the infrastructure side, is increasing far more than even the high expectations. I think Google's recent equity sale that ultimately netted them about $85 billion, that they're going to spend majority of that on basically building out their AI brain, I think is evidence that we're still very early in this. And ultimately, if it comes down to a question, do you believe that these companies that are spending the most are competent and have a good view on what's going on in the future? If you think the answer is yes to that, then we're probably somewhere getting close to the third inning.
5: Well, that does get, again, to the question of how much these companies are spending, not just in their own capital, but, you know, dipping into investment-grade debt issuance as well. At some point, do we start to see a breaking point here, Gene?
14: Well, this is, you talked about the jitters with Dan a minute ago, and Dan mentioned about kind of this commentary around overspending, and at some point, is there a breaking

0: expand out beyond what Google and Meta have experienced to a lot of companies showing this acceleration in revenue growth or margins. And so to answer your question, Nate, is that the answer is maybe if we probably start to need to see one or two more really clear stories in the next year for the market largely to still to go along with this trade.
1: We're speaking with Gene Munster, managing partner at Deepwater Asset Management, and the former head of global technology at Wedbush Securities, Stan Ives, assessing where things stand in the AI race right now. I want to get your view, Dan, but picking up on what Gene had to say in terms of monetization around so much of the spending that we're seeing among the hyperscalers. Where do you see things as far as what these companies need to show to show that they're really starting to turn a profit on this massive spending that they're underway with?
2: Look, I think to that point, we're almost in this air pocket period between CapEx and monetization. For the hyperscalers, when you look at Azure growth or you look at cloud growth for Google, you look what we see with AWS, it's really starting to see like an acceleration. I think it's a very important earnings season coming up to really start to see that. And then how does Meta monetize AI into its install base, its billions of users? How does Microsoft take the next level in terms of making sure as enterprises move to AI that they're cross and upselling and you see the revenue growth and ultimately you're really changing the model? That's why right now, like hyperscalers outside Alphabet have really been put in the penalty box. Very important few quarters ahead.
1: And we haven't even talked yet about the massive run that we've seen in the memory chip stocks. They've gone gangbusters over the last few months off the back of this enormous pricing power that they have. It sent those stocks up triple digits. Gene, I want to put the question to you as to what that means for these hyperscalers. Does that start to have an impact on their profit trajectory?
0: Well, it definitely can have an impact on that profit trajectory just because these cost of memory, if you just kind of look at the first 6 months of the year, somewhere between 300% and 400% increase. This is now accounting for 15% of kind of the cost of at least the core compute infrastructure outside of buildings around data centers. These are big numbers we're talking about. The reality is that these companies, I think this is probably the biggest takeaway related to Micron on where we are in the AI trade, is that the biggest takeaway is that they signed up, the companies that are spending the most, the hyperscalers, other companies that are using a lot of this memory in their to build consumer electronics, for example, Apple's a good example. The number that have signed long-term five-year agreements went from one in total. So they had their first ever, Micron did in the March quarter, and they added 15 in total, but call it six of those were a five-year term. So going from zero 6 months ago to seven. And the only reason why these big companies would sign a five-year deal with Micron is if they knew how much that they expected to spend far out, well beyond what they've communicated to the street. I think that's a big tell. And so when you think about what's really driving this insatiable demand to continue to build, yes, the high memory prices are having an impact on this, but these companies are finding ways to navigate around it. And I think that, this was a resounding, the Micron commentary around their strategic customer announcements, agreements, I think that is a resounding endorsement that we're still early despite the negative impact that it's going to have on margins.
1: What does it mean for the overall market, though, Gene, when we have the chip companies, as expensive as they are, and you mentioned so much of the spending happening by the hyperscalers, does that potentially leave other names, other sovereigns potentially, that want to get in on this in the cold?
0: Well, they're probably in the cold the near term, but long term they will eventually get into on board and start to buy and build these data centers. And so that's why there's commentary that Micron could be outside of supply demand equilibrium. They said they didn't have line of sight at the end of 27, calendar 27. I mean, it could be 2029, and that could be in part because the sovereigns start to enter the equation. And kind of just for those of you listeners who aren't as familiar with what we're talking about here is that basically the big tech companies have

0: driving this, but eventually, like countries will be building their own AI infrastructure, and that is likely going to be this kind of second wave of spending. So I think that when I line up all the potential drivers, it gets us to that maybe entering the third inning, middle of the second inning, kind of a takeaway. I think there's another part of that conversation, you know, when Dan and I talk about like this massive wave of spending and all this transformation that's going on. Why do we have situations like NVIDIA recently, since year to date, I think the stock's down something like 8%. The NASDAQ is down like 1%. The numbers, the revenue estimates for next year for NVIDIA have gone up 3% over the last 6 months. And so you're basically seeing multiple compression. Another good example is Micron. I mean, their multiple, despite the stock being up 1,200% over the past year, it still trades at like a 9 multiple. How is that possible? And the reason is that this is the part that is a concern to me when I think about sovereign, when I think about how this trade can continue, is the market just progressively believing that eventually we're going to hit the wall, and really don't put too much weight into all this goodness that's happening now.
1: We're going to continue this conversation with Gene Munster of Deepwater Asset Management and Dan Ives, formerly of Wedbush Securities, as this special high-tech edition of Bloomberg Daybreak for the Independence Day holiday continues. It's now 20 minutes past the hour. I'm Nathan Hager, and this

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2: to the special edition of Bloomberg Daybreak. U.S. markets are closed for the long Independence holiday weekend. I'm Nathan Hager, bringing you a high-tech power hour. We're speaking with Dan Ives, former global technology head at Wedbush Securities, and Deepwater Asset Management managing partner Gene Munster. We should note we taped this conversation a few days before the holiday. Dan, let's pick up where Gene left off in terms of sort of the split that we're starting to see in some of these memory chip makers, the ones that have been so much involved in the AI race. We've seen NVIDIA down a bit. Micron, as we mentioned, has been surging over the last few months. Where do you see this going?
14: There will be a normalization as this starts to play out on the monetization side, which will be bullish for hyperscalers, bullish for NVIDIA, bullish for AMD. But right now, because of memory prices and because there's only a limited amount, I mean, when you go SK and Micron and, you know, Samsung and SanDisk, I mean, we're talking about a very selective group of companies. This will normalize, I believe, as we get into the next 6, 9, 12 months. Market will look ahead of that. Equilibrium, we don't probably hit for 18, 24 months when it comes to demand supply for memory chips. But to me, it all comes down to, like, market will start to look for on software, cybersecurity, infrastructure, energy, on the data center side, who are going to be the need? Who's the next Micron? Who's the next SanDisk? And I think that's, it's our view. Like, we're in a multi-year tech bull market. It's year three of a 10-year build-out. We're just going through a major gut check period for a lot of the quote-unquote traditional winners in Mag 70.
2: Gene, let's bring you back in. Do you see normalization coming in that kind of timeline, 6 to 12 months? And, I mean, Dan mentioned all the different sectors that are affected by this. It seems like there's a pretty significant split on where the winners and losers are right now.
15: I had a question for Dan on that. Is when we talk about, like, normalization, can you tell me a little bit more about what are you referring to, just normalization of growth rates?
14: Yeah, I'm really looking at normalization of price increases, because I think the big issue now, you know, as Gene and I have seen so closely from Apple to Microsoft, that it's the fear of the unknown. What happens if this just continues? What happens if price go up more? I think the normalization will start to happen on a price perspective over that period.
15: So Nathan, my response to that is I agree. Yeah. I think that there will be normalization on the price. And I think just using Micron as just like a microcosm of that topic, is that the fact that we're seeing these 15 now SCAs, 16 SCAs, these strategic customer agreements that are long term, I mean, that helps build some normalization within pricing. I mean, there may be an opportunity. It's recently rumored that Apple is working with a Chinese memory supplier that's currently blacklisted by the U.S. To get that company unblacklisted, which can open up some lower-priced memory. And so I think that I would generally agree with that. I would say the part that is not going to normalize is that I think the pace of what we're seeing with the broader hyperscaler build-out. And just kind of the cheat sheet here is that the AI trade focuses, if you're going to pick one data point, it's probably like hyperscaler CapEx growth is kind of like the key indicator about what that's going to be next year for how the AI build out and the AI trade is going to perform. And a year ago in 2026, the street was looking for about 20% growth. It's going to be 80%. Next year, the street's currently looking for 24% growth. It was 15% growth about a month ago, but because of Micron and it's going up. I think that a year from now, or I'd say this in 6 months from now, I think that that number, that average number, is going to be close to 40% and ultimately end up above 50. And so maybe you could say that, like, the second derivative isn't getting as strong, so that's a form of normalization. But the upside surprises that these companies can print, I think, over the next year will still be meaningful and surprising.
2: I got to ask you both about the bubble question. I'm anticipating that you're going to tell me that we're not in an AI bubble. But when you think about the kind of numbers that you're mentioning there, 80 plus growth in terms of the trajectory of the AI build out. And as I've been mentioning, the triple digit growth in terms of price of the chip stocks. The bubble question has to be something you're considering, isn't it, Dan?
14: When it comes to the bubble, it's obviously a huge talking point. Bulls, bears, going back to 99, 2000, is this another bubble moment? I think it's an apples to oranges, because in my view, like tech stocks, call it whatever, you know, mid-20 times in terms of earnings. I go back to bubble, the average tech company is trading 30 times revenues. You have basically big tech with $1 trillion in the balance sheet funding this, versus you go back to bubble, that was a lot of levered up balance sheets, which basically no business models. I think part of the problem is that, I'm not saying history repeats itself and always the worry, but there's always worries that go, here we go again. But this is truly a fourth industrial revolution. And I could argue the bubble period, 99, 2000, laid the groundwork from a fiber and really from the start of the internet to where we are today. And you could argue it's really actually like a 40-year cycle when you actually put it together. That's why I'm just a believer. Like we're in year three of an 8, 10-year build-out. NASDAQ 30,000 in terms of the road to that for starters. And I'm not a believer in the bubble given everything we see in Asia and the overall demand.
2: We're speaking with Dan Ives, our global technology head at Wedbush Securities, along with Gene Munster, managing partner at Deepwater Asset Management. In terms of that question, Gene, how do you answer some of those bearish names who might be drawing comparisons still to what we saw in the dot-com era?
15: I'm always have to like check my answer based on this idea of it's going to be different now, like that, like famous words that blow investors up. They think it's going to be different this time, and then history reverts back to the mean. And so I think what Dan said is really sums up how I feel about this. Is this is much bigger than any sort of like little infrastructure build out. It's a tech revolution. It's a fundamental change in how humanity happens. And I think that the trap is to overweight to what happened in .com. That doesn't mean you shouldn't be have some way of risk management, but I think the trap is to overweight on that. And specifically, I mean, if you're going to boil the internet down to its most basic level, what it was is essentially what it ultimately was in all of its forms that it took, mobile to laying the groundwork for AI. What it ultimately is just a new distribution mechanism for data. I mean, that's effectively what this all is. So that's really important. And when I think about, that's kind of the 101 of what the internet bubble was all about. Different ways to use that data, create e-commerce. AI to me feels different in that it is what is the value of intelligence at scale at very low cost. And I mean, this is just how very simplistically I think about it is, to me, that's a bigger deal. That's a bigger opportunity. Thinking is bigger than data distribution. And while it seems like pretty elementary, I think that ultimately that means that we should not overweight on what happened.
2: One thing we haven't talked about is some of the blowback that we've seen, not just from investors, but from regular people about artificial intelligence. We've seen, graduates at college commencements booing speakers when they talk about the AI development, that sort of thing. I think I've heard you, Dan, talk about this as a PR problem for these for these AI companies. But I mean, that's a pretty big PR problem, isn't it?
14: Look, a lot of it's self-created. I mean, if you go out there and tell people that they're going to lose their jobs and then their electricity bill is going to go up higher because the data center is being built in their backyard, what's in it for them? It just goes back to why, in a lot of surveys, AI is like under long TSA lines, when it comes to survey data. The reality is much different than that dystopian view. Because in my opinion, like for the first time in 30 years, the U.S. has had a China when it comes to tech. Are there going to be changes in the job market? No doubt. But also remember, when it comes to like a lot of big tech companies, like these companies basically hired cities worth of people from COVID to now. So I'm just saying some of those cuts sometimes get, you know, in terms of the numbers. And I just think where we're just starting the ripple effect, more jobs will be created from AI than taken away over the next 5-10 years. That's my view. But the PR problem, if you go out there and you scare people saying don't jump in the pool because there's alligators, yeah, you can understand why people are afraid to go in the pool and why they're against it. And I think that is a PR problem. You've seen, you know, Altman change a bit, but obviously with Anthropic and others, that continues to be, you know, I think, part of this sort of, you know, tug of war that you're seeing in terms of, you know, the PR perspective.
2: How do you see that tug of war playing out over the next, not just few months, but potentially few years, Gene?
15: I mean, this may be one of those rare examples of maybe where Dan and I are on a slightly different page. I do think that ultimately we will see more job creation with around AI, but I think there's a gap, probably somewhere between a 5 and 8 year gap, where it takes kind of the world to kind of reassess. I believe the biggest reason why we haven't seen more headcount reductions is because it's just politically not acceptable within country, inside companies to do this. It is, you know, I've talked to leadership who've made aggressive changes related to AI, and it can have a massive demoralizing effect on the ones that are remaining, thinking they have to look over their shoulder. Maybe it's time for them to find something new. And so I think there's kind of this natural like break that's in place for companies really to fully embrace what can be done with some of these agents. Eventually those breaks come off. I don't think it's a wholesale come off, but I think they do come off. And I think we will see some elevated unemployment with knowledge workers. But if in fact this is such a big opportunity around intelligence at scale, humans will figure out ways to become valuable, to leverage the tools themselves, to leverage their people skills, whatever it may be. And ultimately, I think that it will create new opportunities, just like we saw with the internet and all the different industrial revolutions. But I'm a little bit more, and by the way, I debate this topic internally at Deepwater, and I'm the only one who thinks that we're headed over the next few years to some elevated knowledge worker unemployment.
2: We'll continue this conversation with Gene Munster of Deepwater Asset Management and Dan Ives, formerly of Wedbush Securities, as this special holiday edition of Bloomberg Daybreak continues. It's 37 minutes past the hour. I'm Nathan Hager, and this is Bloomberg.
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19: And I'm Monica Ricks in the Bloomberg Newsroom. Here's some of the stories we're watching. U.S. markets are closed for July 4th, but global stocks are up now as the latest bout of jitters about the sustainability of the AI trade subside. Europe's benchmarks actually holding near a record high. The FTSE in London's down about a quarter of a percentage point. The CAC in Paris is pretty flat, and the DAX in Germany's up about a half a percentage point. The Nikkei in Japan closed up 1.4% today. The Hang Seng in Hong Kong added about 1.2%, and China's CSI 300 gained 6%. Oil's also trading a bit higher, with Brent crude at $72 a barrel. And the dollar's on track for its worst week since May, following a weaker-than-expected jobs report. U.S. employers added just 57,000 jobs in June. President Trump and his allies are now doubling down on efforts to reshape the Federal Reserve after the Supreme Court blocked an effort to fire Fed Governor Lisa Cook. Bloomberg's Enda Curran tells us former Fed Chair Jerome Powell's also a target.
20: The administration officials that my colleagues have spoken to are looking for ways to essentially mold or remold the Fed's governing board to get a majority on it. You share their worldview, which is, of course, one for lower interest rates. There's also a search going on for the president of the Atlanta Fed, which is also kind of getting some scrutiny from the White House as part of this broader story.
19: Treasury Secretary Scott Bessent said to be tapping his own network for potential candidates. Microsoft is enlisting humans to help customers rely on artificial intelligence. It's setting up a new organization with about 6,000 employees to help businesses deploy AI. Microsoft says the goal is to learn more about what they'll want and need down the road. And Tesla's released a new three-row version of its Model Y SUV to U.S. consumers. Bloomberg's Charlie Pellett has details.
21: It represents an expansion of its top-selling vehicle. The Elon Musk-led carmaker first introduced the model in China last year to win middle-class families in the country's hyper-competitive market. The Model Y variant has six seats across three rows, potentially appealing to U.S. car shoppers considering larger vehicles. Thursday, Tesla shares tumbled 7.5% after reporting vehicle sales up 25%, but that failed to impress investors. Charlie Pellett, Bloomberg Radio.
19: Global news 24 hours a day and whenever you want it with Bloomberg News Now. I'm Monica Ricks, and this is Bloomberg.
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2: Thanks again for being here on this special edition of Bloomberg Daybreak. U.S. markets are closed for America's 250th birthday. I'm Nathan Hager, and it's time to close out this hour speaking with two of the biggest names in tech on Wall Street. Dan Ives, the former global technology head at Wedbush Securities. And Gene Munster, managing partner at Deepwater Asset Management. Again, we recorded this conversation a few days before the holiday. But before we get to some of the individual names that the two of you cover, Gene, I know you have a few thoughts here about what it means for America to hit the big 250.
15: You know, we got to mark these big milestones. And one of the things that I think about every 4th of July and make a special note today is when I think about probably the most like holy part of American history, which is the Gettysburg Address. Kind of seems like an off topic. Mm-hmm. This, of course, was in the 1800s, not the 1776. But I just want people to get on the same page about the Gettysburg Address for just a quick minute, Nathan. I appreciate the time.
2: Sure.
15: The Gettysburg Address, most people memorize it and they remember the first one or two sentences of it. But most think it's about Lincoln's commentary about slavery and a critical part about this division of the states. That was a big topic related to it. But I just want to sum up what Lincoln says in this. He is asked to go to Gettysburg to commemorate the fallen soldiers that had fought so bravely previously. And he says in the address that he actually has no power to do that, nothing to add or detract. Only the men who bravely gave the full measure can do that. And I thought that's just amazing that the president says, you've asked me to come here and do something that I have no power to do. But then he adds that there is something that we all can do, which is take this dedication that these soldiers have given and finish the work that they started. And that work that they started was to maintain essentially the greatest thing on earth, which is a government for the people by the people. And that if we continue that, if we continue the work of those people and get that job done of maintaining that by the people for the people, that it shall never perish. And I think about all the amazing things that we have around us. I think about our lifestyle here. I think about all the technology innovation. You know, at the very, very baseline, I think of that is this incredible structure that we have here. And so I just encourage people, it's short. It's a short read, just to take a minute. It's 250. You won't have to do it again for another 250 years. Just do it this time. Read the Gettysburg Address and just savor it.
2: Yeah. Nation conceived in liberty. One of the lines from President Lincoln's Gettysburg Address. We're coming up on that anniversary as well. That very important moment in the Civil War. Thanks for bringing that to us, Gene.
15: You got it.
2: I appreciate that. As we close out this conversation, though, on the tech space, let's talk about some of those individual names that you all focus on so closely. I'll start with you, Dan. We were talking a bit about the dot-com era, and it just so happens that Microsoft is coming off its worst month since Y2K. Losing more than $570 billion in market value. There's this question about where Microsoft is going to stand when it comes to the AI race. Is there going to be the focus on the cloud? Is there going to be the focus on some of the software names that Microsoft puts out that could be potentially disrupted by AI? Where do you see things now when it comes to Microsoft?
5: I think Microsoft's the most oversold tech stock, especially when it comes to large cap. I think investors are misreading or heavily discounting the success that they're going to have in monetizing their core enterprise install base around Azure, as well as what I believe is probably an incremental $40-50 billion of cross-sell opportunities. Now look, are there competitive forces that could eat at some market share? Yeah. But when I look at the stock, I mean, I believe this is $550-600 stock. And I think just like Alphabet a year ago with that narrative, they got way overdone. We saw the rebound. That's my view of Microsoft. I just think the enterprise they will own, and they're going to be a core winner when it comes to AI.
2: I did want to ask you a little bit more about Apple, Gene, because I know you follow that stock very closely. They recently announced they're increasing prices across much of their product line because of what we talked about for so much of this hour, memory chip prices. Where do you see things going for Apple? Are these price increases going to be an issue for Apple fans?
15: I mean, I'd kind of revisit my price elasticity curves from back in school. And in this case, I generally see Apple's products as being inelastic demand. That means a large increase in price has a less negative impact on demand. And so these tend to be when consumers are relatively price takers. Now, if we look at the average price increase, if it ends up being 20% across all their products, that could be around $200. If you look at a Mac, for example, average life of the initial Mac, 4.5 years, that adds right around $3 to $4 per month. Now, people per month over the lifetime. So it's relatively small. Consumers don't think about it generally like that. They think about it costs an extra $200. So there is going to be some demand destruction. But I think in large part, the vast majority of this kind of comes together. Now, if I was going to put it together, really rough numbers here is kind of for next year, the street's high $400 billions in revenue for Apple. I think the price increase, factoring in they're going to lose some customers, is going to add about $35 billion to revenue, which is pretty similar to probably what their incremental costs are on memory are. We'll see what happens with this China opportunity. So I think kind of the net of this is you're going to see growth rates next year of probably 11, 12% versus the street at 6%, so meaningfully higher. And margins, probably similar. I'd be very curious, Dan, how you think about the margin question. I'm sure you've given a lot of thought over the past few days, but
2: yeah.
15: The street's at 49%. I kind of think that's probably a good number for next year as well, as similar margins as this year.
5: Nathan, that's why they call Gene Tech's North Star.
2: That's right.
5: Because what he said, poetic. I mean, not Gettysburg Address-like, but poetic.
2: No.
5: because it Look, that's far as the trees, like in terms of what Apple's doing. Look, the price increases, they're going to navigate and does it take off, call it 100 bips off gross margin, max, possible. But the churn rate's going to be small. The reaction has been dramatic in terms of what we see with the stock. And this is also Apple going into probably what's going to be their strongest three-year product cycle ever. You know, when you start to think about how they've laid out for AI and ultimately AI-powered devices across the whole sort of spectrum, that's Turner's what he'll ultimately build. So I just think it's right time, right place to do this.
2: We're speaking with Dan Ives, former global technology head at Wedbush Securities, and Gene Munster, managing partner at Deepwater Asset Management. Dan, I want to ask you about Meta Platforms as well. This one's been through quite a few ups and downs over the last few months. You still bullish on Meta?
5: Look, it's being treated like the Mets of tech, right? It's, I mean, obviously, you know, that's self-inflicted, maybe like Mets as well, but when you look at Meta, the CapEx will result in monetization of, you're talking 3 billion plus users on the advertising side, on Instagram, on what you see when it comes to advertising, really across the whole platform. They're in a major air pocket. You can't have dog eat the homework type quarters like they had last quarter. But I just think this is way, way overdone. Unless you think this is a business model that's going to be destructed, this stock is a clear buy.
2: I can't let either of you guys go without asking you about SpaceX. The stock has almost acted like one of Elon Musk's own rockets since the IPO, shooting up past the stratosphere and now basically kind of landing like it's on a barge where it was close to the IPO price. Gene, where do you see SpaceX going in the next few months or years?
15: For two answers, the next few months, I think that, you know, it's going to be pretty choppy around the stock. And I think there's so much noise around these lockups coming off. And not just the noise around the lockups, but concern around investors about what the impact of the lockup's going to be is probably more the substance. And that's going to probably be kind of a six-month period when really it's not trading on the true opportunity. I think it's more of that kind of psychological piece. If you think about beyond this near-term trading, you know, this company right now, call it a $2 trillion market cap, this is a potential to be a much bigger and should, by all measures, be the largest company in the world. I think that what they have, the assets they have, are unique. And separately, I think what they're doing around AI, and this we refer to as sovereign AI, is basically end-to-end, everything from energy to chips all the way to distribution, is something that really no other company can touch. And so going back to the start of our conversation today about what this chapter, this industrial tech revolution that's going on, if you believe that, then it would make sense to believe that SpaceX is probably the best positioned company within that opportunity. So long term, I'm very bullish.
2: Dan, do you see SpaceX paying off on, you know, so many of the ambitions that Elon Musk has put out there, from orbital data centers to getting people on Mars? I mean, we've seen the likes of, you know, SoftBank's Masayoshi Son throwing cold water on the whole orbital data center idea.
5: Yeah, look, I just view, first of all, those that bet against Musk have been proven wrong and again, you know, when it comes to Tesla and obviously, you know, SpaceX and so many others. Look, my view is it's really more around AI and data as much as it is space. Because when you start to put it all together with XAI and ultimately my view, you know, 80% chance that they acquire Tesla, I mean, it will be, from a data perspective, basically probably the most valuable company in the world from a data capacity perspective. And I think that's so important. When you talk about data centers in space and when's it happen, some of the SpaceX launches, obviously those are all going to be devils in the details. But, you know, that's really the vision what Musk is building.
2: Before I let both of you go, just rapid fire stock to avoid. Gene Munster.
15: Does it have to be in tech, Nathan? Does it have to? I'm still so optimistic. I mean, I can say this, is that we're big. This isn't a void, but I think just some general commentary is a few months ago, we sold our NVIDIA position. Numbers have gone up. Stock really hasn't done much. But I think that's one where you probably have your money is better spent in like an Apple or Microsoft than NVIDIA.
2: How about you, Dan? Are there any stocks in your portfolio that you're ditching?
5: I mean, look, to me, it's ones on the software side that are heavily exposed to some of the AI trends in the negative. So whether that's NICE Systems, UiPath, and others, I think those are the ones you tend to be more weary of. Adobe clearly has a huge hurdles that they need to get through. Those are the ones that I would focus on to avoid.
2: Really appreciate the time, as always, and thanks for making this a holiday tradition for us. Dan Ives, former global tech head at Wedbush Securities, and Gene Munster, managing partner at Deepwater Asset Management, here with us for the full hour on this 4th of July holiday. And thanks to you as well for taking the time out of your long holiday weekend to join us. We hope everyone has a safe and happy 250th birthday celebration for the USA. I'm Nathan Hager. Stay with us. Top stories and global business headlines are coming up right now.
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13: This is a Bloomberg Money Minute. Artsy and retro matchbooks are lighting a fire under collectors.
14: Popularity has exploded.
13: Joseph Denon, president of the Match Group, which makes branded matchbooks mostly for restaurants, bars, and others in the hospitality industry, says sales of fancy matchbooks have jumped 75% over the last 3 years as restaurants order them and customers and then collectors snatch them up.
14: They're little works of art. People collect it. People like to show it off.
13: Denon says matchbooks with decorated match stems inside are among the most popular as Gen Z gravitates to collecting things they can touch and social media fans the flames.
14: There are people who are actually match collectors who start up showcasing their collections, and then, you know, other people want to know, listen, I live in Los Angeles, how do I get these matches, or from New York, and they start trading among themselves and becomes like a whole little community among communities.
13: Vintage matchbooks are currently selling for thousands of dollars on eBay and other resale sites. Denise Pellegrini, Bloomberg Radio.
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25: And I'm Dan Schwartzman in the Bloomberg Newsroom. Among the stories we're watching, President Trump and his allies are renewing a push to reshape the Federal Reserve after the Supreme Court blocked his effort to fire Fed Governor Lisa Cook. Bloomberg's Enda Curran with more from Washington.
26: The political pressure on the Fed, even though it seems to have quietened down with new chairman Kevin Warsh taking over, it hasn't gone away. And our colleagues reporting that the White House is determined to continue to look for ways to get some of its own supporters onto the Fed's board.
25: Brent oil could fall to $60 a barrel by year-end as disruptions in the Strait of Hormuz ease. That's according to Citigroup. Global energy markets are rapidly getting back to normal as a resumption of goods flows through Hormuz, leading to Brent sinking by 30% in the second quarter and undoing all the gains seen during the conflict. Meanwhile, Goldman Sachs has said the global oil market is set to swing back into oversupply as the impact of the Iran war fades. Microsoft has tasked thousands of workers to help customers deploy AI. Bloomberg's Andrew O'Day has more details.
27: Microsoft is enlisting humans to help current and future customers rely more on non-human intelligence. Setting up a new organization with 6,000 employees with experience in engineering, corporate training, management, and industry-specific skills to help businesses with the technical and strategic work of deploying AI. Microsoft hopes the organization's benefits go both ways, not only getting businesses set up with AI, but learning more about what they'll want and need down the road. Andrew O'Day, Bloomberg Radio.
25: Tire manufacturer Continental is finalizing the sale of its ContiTech industrial unit to U.S. buyout firm Lone Star Funds, which would allow the German manufacturer's shift to focus on its tires business. ContiTech, which makes industrial components, including conveyor belts and air springs, is being sold at a valuation of 4 billion euros. The deal also includes a performance-based element of as much as 250 million euros. Wall Street closed for the July 4th holiday, but overseas markets were open, with the FTSE in London up 0.1%. The CAC in Paris is up 0.3%. The DAX in Germany is up 0.7%. In Asia, the Nikkei in Japan closed up 1.5%. The Hang Seng in Hong Kong gained 1.3%, while China's CSI 300 finished up 0.6%. The dollar is also on track for its worst week since April, while gold rose for a third day on weaker than expected U.S. jobs numbers, with just 57,000 jobs added in June. Global news, 24 hours a day and whenever you want it, with Bloomberg News Now. I'm Dan Schwartzman, and this is Bloomberg.
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36: Today you are listening to our conversation with Joey Durso, author of More Than a Shirt, How Football Shirts Explain Global Politics, Money, and Power. We are discussing how the 1994 World Cup changed the business of football forever. We're very excited to bring on the perfect guest. We're going to be speaking with freelance football journalist Joey Durso, and he has a new book out called More Than a Shirt, How Football Shirts Explain Global Politics, Money, and Power. So, Joey, thank you so much for coming on Odd Lots.
38: Thanks for having me. Big fan of the pod.
36: I don't even know where to begin. I guess I'll say, like,
2: Do you have any hunch as to why it is that someone like myself is okay with seeing ads on a football kit versus other sports? Like, do you have any sort of intuition about why maybe we come to expect that or that's sort of cool?
5: Well, is it because it's one sort of deep in your soul and your personal identity and you just feel it in a way that...
2: Yeah, maybe that's just it. Maybe, like, I don't have, like, the sort of, you know, I grew up as, like, a Detroit Tigers fan, for example. And if I saw, like, a big ad for, like, OpenAI or something on there, I wouldn't be that into it, or Crypto.com or whatever, which seems to advertise everywhere. Maybe it's just that. Maybe it's just, like, what's in my soul or not.
5: Yeah, well, it's an interesting question. Which sporting culture is more commercial, corporate, capitalist, and which isn't? Because obviously the US, in most respects, is far more capitalistic than in Europe. But there's actually funny some ways to invert that. One is sponsorship, and one is like this draft system, which to us feels like communism. Mm. For us, you know, it's just the rich teams buy all the best players, and that's how it happens, and the rich get richer.
9: Okay, so Joey, I can't help but notice that we're doing a football podcast, but you are in fact wearing a baseball shirt, which maybe says something about the difficulties.
2: It's a Coney Island Cyclone shirt, which I love. Anyone who comes and visits New York has to go to a Cyclones game.
9: But soccer has historically had some difficulty with breaking through into the U.S., right? So it's getting bigger now. We have the MLS. We have all of that. We now have a World Cup that's taking place in the U.S., but we had one previously, and that was kind of an uphill battle to break into that particular market.
5: Yeah, well, so soccer in the U.S. has quite a long history, but it was basically wiped out by the Wall Street crash. So it was big in big industrial cities before that, big in kind of Philadelphia, New Jersey, and then it was wiped out because it was deeply linked to these industries that were hit so badly in 1929. And then it was kind of in the wilderness for half a century. America's own sports became really big. But yeah, it was sort of getting bigger and bigger. You know, Pelé came to play for the New York Cosmos in the 70s. Yeah. And Beckenbauer as well. It was like the place to be.
9: My husband used to work for the Cosmos.
2: Really?
9: Yeah, he was a youth coach.
5: Really?
9: Huh.
5: Yeah. But yeah, USA 94. FIFA had long wanted to bring the World Cup to the US, even though no one really cared in the US about the sport. But because of money, because of business, because the world's biggest companies, the world's richest people, the world's biggest pool of wealthy consumers are in the US. And, you know, the sort of footballing snobs of Europe, of which I'm probably sometimes one of them, probably turned their nose up at going to the US. Italian 90 is very romanticized in England, as, you know, Pavarotti and the beautiful sights of Rome. And these gauche Americans, what are they doing with our beautiful World Cup? But it was kind of a success in many metrics. The grounds were full. Lots of, I think, the Hispanic population would have helped a lot there. But a lot of just curious Americans, like women's football was huge in the US before it was big in Europe. So there was a lot of interest because of that. I think it was the Olympics before that was big. So in 94, loads of massive American corporations made their debut at the World Cup. They paid up to $20 million to get involved, which might not seem a lot in the scale of football now, but certainly was back then. Yeah, McDonald's, it was the first ever global sponsorship. You had General Motors for the first time. MasterCard, who had a sort of pilot in 1998, converted that to a long-term commitment. It was a big commercial success, like Harvard Business School wrote case studies about it. Despite the fact most Americans weren't interested, the opening game was interrupted by the O.J. Simpson car chase. But yeah, massive deal in World Cup history, but for commercial rather than necessarily football reasons.
2: First of all, I had not realized that actually there was a long football tradition in the United States prior to the crash. We could have probably done an entire episode just on that. But I do also remember, like, as a kid in, like, the 80s, like, hearing about this guy named Pelé. Trump is a big Pelé fan.
9: That was pretty good.
2: Yeah, thank you. Thank you. But what were the Cosmos? Now I was like, what league was that even?
5: So that was, I believe it was the NASL, the North American Soccer League. But it was kind of an exhibit. It was kind of the Pelé show and, you know, the Cosmos would go around to these different teams. And when Pelé left, it all sort of fell apart pretty quickly. It was losing lots of money. And the US is just such a deep, rich sporting market. You know, there are like the big four, which would be American football, baseball, basketball, and ice hockey. It's hard to penetrate that. And it's very unusual. You know, Australia, I was there recently, it's maybe the closest parallel. Uh-huh. But in Europe, in every European country, you know, I like cricket. You guys probably think that's incredibly obscure and sort of fusty British. But like, cricket is tiny compared to football, as is rugby and all these other sports we have. Football is completely dominant in the vast majority of the world. The US is a wild exception.
2: So let's talk about that 94 World Cup. So like, what was the lead up to that 94 World Cup in terms of making the case that it should be in the US? Like, how long was that? I remember that World Cup, but like, how long was that in the works and the fights and what had to happen for the World Cup to finally go in 1994 to the US?
5: Yeah, so it was a long time. It was like the mid-80s, had lots of build-up time. I mean, the US, as we're seeing now, it doesn't need to build loads of stadiums, right? That's one huge advantage it has. Unlike, you know, South Africa in 2010 built all these white elephant stadiums. And in many cases, that was a wonderful World Cup, end of apartheid, Mandela, but financially, a bit of a basket case. So the US was ready, even if it wasn't a big footballing country. But what it had to do was set

0: Like, how long was that in the works and the fights and what had to happen for the World Cup to finally go in 1994 to the U.S.?
1: Yeah, so it was a long time. It was like the mid-80s, had lots of build-up time. I mean, the U.S., as we're seeing now, it doesn't need to build loads of stadiums, right? That's one huge advantage it has. Unlike, you know, South Africa in 2010 built all these white elephant stadiums. And in many cases, that was a wonderful World Cup, end of apartheid, Mandela, but financially, a bit of a basket case. So the U.S. was ready, even if it wasn't a big footballing country. But what it had to do was set up its own league, because it did not have a professional soccer league at that point. So it set up the MLS because of that. So a real kind of footballing desert at the time that it was preparing to host the World Cup in 94.
2: So just to clarify, when it comes to, I guess, U.S. commercial advertisers, what exactly were they trying to achieve here? Because if soccer isn't that big in the U.S. at that time in 1994, I assume they're not necessarily trying to target the American market. Like, maybe it's great that you're trying to popularize the game more in the country. But if you're an advertiser, I imagine sponsoring the World Cup in 94 is more about tapping into that global audience that you're describing.
1: Yes. If you Coca-Cola and you want to sell it in Africa and Asia, it's the best billboard you could possibly imagine. It's been built and, you know, whole villages in parts of the world where people don't necessarily have electricity at home will be watching it. It's the biggest advertising event in the world by far. But before 94, it just wasn't really commercialized that ruthlessly. You know, tournaments lost money. There's a great story from, I think it's in the 74 World Cup in Mexico. This tailor, like a guy who sews clothes somewhere in London, just bought half the advertising boards on the stadium in Mexico City just because, like, no one else had thought of it. And he offered them, like, a nominal amount of money. And they were like, yeah, sure. And, like, when I do my research into the sort of history of football shirts and sponsorship, the early days are often just kind of like that. A team will win some massive trophy with the local beer company on it. And then 3 years later, there'll be no logo because it's literally just like some guy. There's no process. There's no marketing department. There's no anything. So I suppose football, FIFA, was leaving millions, billions of pounds on the table. Of course, there is a flip side that if you ruthlessly commercialize it to within an inch of its life, you're potentially risking harming the product itself. But that's maybe a separate podcast.
0: Yeah, I suppose that's a separate podcast.
2: No, I want to get into that later.
0: We should get into that in the current state a little bit more. But talk more about some of these deals and how big they were and how unusual they were. So you go from, like, okay, a Taylor in one World Cup to then a few World Cups later, it's Coca-Cola and it's the biggest.
1: Yeah, and they were like $20 million deals and this kind of thing.
0: Yeah, so talk about, like, who were some of the big sponsors and, like, what were some of these deals that they signed in 1994?
1: Yeah, so this guy, Alan Rothenberg, who was the kind of CEO, the guy running the bid, and he was who came from an MBA background, and he was very commercially minded, and he turned it into this big commercial event, I think, very effectively. But yeah, the sponsors are, you know, like the ones we see now, like Coca-Cola, like Visa, these huge multinational corporations that the World Cup just hadn't really seen in the same extent before, and American companies, which is what we see now.
2: So I want to go back to something you said about the 1990 World Cup, and you mentioned that it was lionized, or I guess looms large in a lot of people's football memories, especially in Europe. What actually makes a World Cup successful? Like, what is that essence that you can point to that means you can say something like, oh, people love the 1990 World Cup versus, I don't know, I don't want to name any specific World Cups as absolute failures, but you could pluck a few examples, I suppose.
1: Well, I think the two big things are A, your team winning or doing really well, and B, being in your 20s. Like most things in life, you look back on it, and I suppose lots of people, you know, look back on 1990, who are in positions of power at the moment, and that's wonderful. Well, for me, 2018 in England, we're in Russia, and England did surprisingly well after being dreadful for 20 years, and the sun shone every day for 3 months, and it was just a party in England, which was fun. So I think a lot of it is that, like, social, cultural stuff, but, you know, on the broader sense, exciting games, close games, but, like, moments and people, you know, you look back to, like, Diego Maradona, and do you know about the hand of God in 1986?
0: Yeah, beautiful. That was 86. In 1990, that was the first World Cup I paid attention to, and I knew about. And then he had a pretty disappointing 1990 World Cup. Like, Argentina was pretty mediocre that year, right? But I was, like, pretty obsessed with, like, Maradona that year, and I was sort of, as a young kid, disappointed that he couldn't bring back the magic.
1: Yeah, and I think particularly as the game extends, so I'm from, you know, an English background where I've been going to see my club Aston Villa since I was like 4 years old. Wow. And it's so, like, deeply in my blood that, you know, like, but that's a tiny, I think that's a minority of the people who watch the World Cup. Most people are from, you know, parts of the world where they might tune in once every 4 years, and it's all about, you know, those characters and memories and people. And, you know, I'm thinking about 1990, the famous one in England would be Gazza's tears. I don't know if that means anything to you, but no. Paul Gascoigne, the sort of maverick Englishman who was, like, pretty sort of chaotic personal life, and he was brilliant but sort of very flawed.

0: and he got a yellow card in the semi-final against Germany. That meant he couldn't play in the final, and he cried. And it's like Gazza's tears is this sort of, it's like a part of Britain's national story, like the sort of romantic view of football in that way. And, you know, England didn't get to the semi-final. England lost that semi-final to Germany on penalties, which then happened again 6 years later. And this idea of like losing to Germany every time is like a very deep in the kind of national myth. And every country has its own. Like I've just been in Argentina and like 86 with Maradona and, you know, 2022 with Messi. The interesting one is 1978 when Argentina won the World Cup under military dictatorship as people were being tortured like a mile down the road, and that's kind of slightly airbrushed out of the story. But like, yeah, these people, these characters, I think is what really makes World Cups above anything else.
1: Someone told me, this is probably fake, but it's like one of those things that people say. Apparently, some extraordinary number of people in England have 1966 as their pin card for their ATM machine.
0: Absolutely.
1: And that, like, you can just guess someone's pin because the last time England won the World Cup.
0: Oh, totally, yeah.
2: This was something that always used to happen. If for the 10 years that I was in the UK, every time there was a World Cup, people would get really excited about bringing back the trophy. And you would get all the analysts at the banks with the sell-side research. And if they really wanted to get a bunch of clients happy, they would say that England was going to win the World Cup.
1: Their AI statistical model. Football's coming home, right?
2: I know a few facts.
0: Which is a kind of slightly misunderstood slogan, I think, because it's seen as this arrogance or this, like, we invented it and we're this imperial people who are going to colonize you and win everything, which it's actually this sort of extremely sort of self-deprecating to the point of, like, melancholic thing about how we never win anything and it's all really miserable, which is sort of our national character, I suppose.
2: More to come from our conversation on what makes a World Cup successful. We're speaking with Joey Gerso, author of More Than a Shirt, How Football Shirts Explain Global Politics, Money, and Power, and freelance sports journalist. I'm Tracy Alloway.
1: And I'm Joe Weisenthal, and this is Ottawa from Bloomberg Radio.
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1: This is Odd Lots on Bloomberg Radio. I'm Joe Wiesenthal.
2: And I'm Tracy Alloway.
1: Today's episode is looking at the global commercialization of football and how the 1994 World Cup changed everything. We are speaking with freelance soccer journalist Joey Durso.
2: So I know to some extent we're talking about vibes and it's hard to pinpoint those exactly, but I'm really interested in the contrast between the 1990 World Cup and 1994. Yeah. So you go from a very European, not that commercialized event to something that is much more American and there's a lot more focus on actually generating money. So how did those two events stack up against each other? This is what I'm trying to get at.
0: Yeah, well, and then you hit this sort of, well, I mean, it's sort of the beginning. USA is the beginning of a process. It's the beginning of this exponential curve where, like, people are throwing around the figure $12 billion for this World Cup when three World Cups ago it was half that. It's many billions more than Qatar. So the USA is not massive, but it's the beginning of the exponential curve in which the figure that, you know, the 1990 World Cup in Italy, like, lost money. The USA 94 is this beginning of, I think maybe people didn't realize at the time what a commercial success it could be and how much money was potentially on the table. From World Cups themselves. And that's when you lead it to FIFA itself becoming this much more ruthlessly commercial body.
1: Maybe the right way to think about the compare and contrast is not 1990 versus 1994, but 1990 in Italy versus 1998 in France, both hosted by European stalwart soccer nations. How did those two differ with 1994 having split them in the middle, and how much more commercialized and different was 1998 versus 1990?
0: A much more commercial, and you have these big sponsors, much more prominent in the stadium. So already much more commercial. I mean, the interesting thing about 1998 is that France now feels like a stalwart football nation.
1: Huh.
0: It kind of wasn't before 1998. And then in France, because it's a story of economic history and industrialization, that France industrialized later than England. And it was a country where most of its people lived in villages rather than towns and cities. And football is everywhere and always a game of the city. Hmm. It was spread by trams and trains inside cities. It was initially a child of the weekend. The first workers to get weekends in industrial England were the people who played organized football first, the Saturday 3 p.m. slot. France industrialized later, so it did not have that same culture. And there are pockets of it, you know, Saint-Étienne, an industrial town in the south of France. But really, France was not a big football country deep into the, even 1998. And then that changed overnight. Oh. But still, even now, you know, you go to a small French city and it's just not a thing that people talk about in a way that it is in England and in Spain and Italy.
2: Can I ask a very basic question? So you've said the word exponential a number of times in terms of the commercialization of the World Cup. FIFA is a not-for-profit, right? Like, technically, it's a not-for-profit.
1: It's weird debating this over the weekend. Like, what is FIFA?
2: It's supposed to reinvest its money, like, back into the sport. So what actually... You know, basic question here, but what's driving the urge to generate money from advertising revenue?
0: So FIFA is a vehicle for funneling money from advertisers and TV to member associations.
1: Okay.
0: There are 200 and something member associations that make up FIFA. They vote for the president, Gianni Infantino. The World Cup is this huge bonanza of cash, both in terms of ticketing as this multi-billion dollar thing is completely new. I mean, I'm sure you've heard a lot about ticket prices and lots of Europeans are up in outrage about that. Americans say that's just, you know, capitalism, baby, or whatever. But like, it's like $2-3 billion now, which is completely new. And the advertising as well. FIFA is the kind of middleman. And then that money goes to member associations.
1: Got it.
0: And it's one member, one vote. So if you're England, Brazil, Germany, you have the same vote as Cape Verde, Suriname. And it means that these countries have incredibly glitzy facilities. And it means that they tend to re-elect the president.
1: Okay, so that makes sense. So in terms of corporate structure, is the Premier League, is that a for-profit organization? Or is that yet another sort of non-profit layer that sits above a bunch of privately owned clubs, which are for profit?
0: That's correct. Yeah, it's a member association and it votes for its members.
1: What about the MLS? Is that the similar structure where the MLS is a sort of nominally non...
0: It's a franchise system.
1: Oh, it's a franchise system.
0: So the US sports model, which is where...
1: Yeah.
0: A franchise system where there's no promotion and relegation, which of course is deeply part of European sport. It means that the valuations of clubs are much lower because you can get relegated. And Tottenham Hotspur, who are a very big club in England, extremely close, came close to getting relegated, which means you fall out of the Premier League and into the league below.
2: My husband is a Spurs fan, so this has been a painful year.
0: Don't want to bring up any trauma.
2: Yeah.
0: I read stuff around the time saying that even that Spurs came close to relegation is going to harm the valuation of Manchester United and Chelsea and these other teams because it feels possible in a way it didn't a year ago.
1: That's
0: we just felt they were like too big to fail.
1: I hadn't thought about that. That basically like that puts an implicit lid that there's a left tail outcome for club ownership that is just not possible in an entity like Major League Baseball or obviously Major League Soccer where you just permanently have that spot at the top. That's super interesting.
2: Yeah, there's real stakes.
0: And relegation is obviously very unlikely, but Champions League football, so the top four or five teams in England go on to play in the Champions League, the European-wide competition, which is hugely lucrative. And my team, Aston Villa, who are punching way above their weight at the moment and have qualified this year. But that means there's not a spot for, you know, Chelsea haven't qualified this year. Manchester United have gone several years without qualifying. They have this year. But that's a like left-tail risk, which is really quite likely and means that you're not going to get that huge pot of money next year. And the odds are pretty high.
1: The flip side is that teams in lower-rated leagues could have that right sale outcome.
2: They can be promoted.
1: Do you remember we did that episode years and years ago with that Bitcoiner who bought like a team in like Bedford, England or something like that, the fifth team down with like his Bitcoin profits, and he had dreams of like bringing them up. You know, like you could have like sort of like entrepreneurial football entrepreneurs who like bring their teams up.
0: Right?
1: Yeah. So like it does seem like, you know, I think it would be more exciting. I actually have an old friend or kind of a friend who owns a U.S. soccer club in a smaller league, and he wants the U.S. to introduce like relegation and promotion on this idea that maybe that club could one day be a bigger, more valuable thing, but I have no idea if that could ever happen.
0: Well, I guess the members would have to vote for it the same, you know, in any other league. And it's a bit kind of turkeys voting for Christmas.
2: Okay, since we're on the topic of the Premier League and also right and left tail outcomes, so you write across your coverage a lot about the influence of geopolitics on football, right?
0: Yeah.
2: And I think at this point, everyone is familiar with the term sports washing. So the idea that certain governments, certain people, certain companies will sponsor a football team to make themselves look good and maybe distract from other scandals. One thing that's interesting to me now is it kind of feels like sports washing can also go in the other direction where you can end up having geopolitical vulnerabilities. So if I think about Chelsea,
1: Right,
2: you know, Chelsea basically lost their sugar daddy, for lack of a better word, in the form of Abramovich. And I think at some point there was talk about maybe sanctions in the UK against the Emirates, and obviously Manchester United, owned by Americans. And I imagine for some British people, Americans aren't that popular right now. Does the influence of sports washing go in the other way?
0: Well, I mean, Chelsea, yes, it was very embarrassing for them. Abramovich was sanctioned by the American government. But fundamentally, Chelsea had won one league title before he came in the early 2000s. They won five in the 18 or 19 years after that. So I don't think they'll be, you know, would they have taken that as a Chelsea fan at the start? I basically think, and this is maybe putting myself out of a job, no one cares that much. people don't become a sports team to grapple with geopolitics. And it's kind of pretty terrible sometimes, I think, because like Newcastle United, it is probably the most egregious example because they're literally owned by the public investment fund of Saudi Arabia. And yeah, like that's been, I think, used as a propaganda vehicle for an autocratic state. And yeah, it's pretty bad. But I don't think fans care. And Newcastle United is like a very working class club with a really proud history in this sort of quite, you know, town that's had a rough few decades, and a very proud, a very amazing institution. And it's a very clever move for the Saudi investment fund to buy it because it has so much sort of authenticity and credibility.
1: Was there some team that had Gazprom on their logo? Like on their kit?
0: Yeah. Well,
1: which team was that?
0: You teed me up. That's the whole first chapter of my book.
1: Which team was that?
0: That's Schalke in Gelsenkirchen in Germany, where I travel and speak to lots of people. So yeah, the great thing there was they had Gazprom on their shirts. And when I went there 2 years after the invasion of Ukraine, lots of people were wearing blue stickers over the Gazprom logo because they were shamed by it. But yeah, Russian gas and German politics were deeply entwined for decades, best exhibited in the shirt of Schalke. And politicians and executives would wine and dine there. Germany was buying cheap gas from Russia, so both sides were getting something out of it because Germany doesn't have much natural resources. Russia needed the cash. Crashing down in 2022. The one team that does still have Gazprom on their shirts is Red Star Belgrade in Serbia, who also play in European competitions. But of course, Serbia is much more pally with Russia than the rest of Europe, so they don't see a problem there.
1: So who did that team have to, did they get a new sponsor?
0: Schalke. Well, they lost loads of money overnight. It was like 10 million euros, and they'd been kind of declining for a while, but it was almost the straw that broke the camel's back, and they went down to the second division in Germany, which was terrible for them because they're a huge club. So they took a huge financial hit from losing that sponsorship.
2: So speaking of Jersey history, I guess one of the things that's come up in the current World Cup is Haiti's jersey. So I think they had to redesign it because FIFA said it was too political. You're not allowed to have political slogans or like political meanings, and Haiti apparently had a little graphic of men during the Haitian Revolution, and one of them was like a very famous war hero, but not even explicitly, like maybe a very famous war hero. And I find this really interesting because obviously there's a lot of judgment involved when you say whether a jersey is political or not, and no one is going after like the Netherlands for wearing orange and promoting Protestantism or something
1: right.
2: So like, how do they make those calls? And does it feel like they're picking on maybe smaller countries with fewer resources to fight against some of these decisions?
0: Well, yeah, all these things are just kind of arbitrary judgment calls, you know, where, and there's a thing that football associations are constantly grappling with, because there's people that have ripped their shirts off to have something to do with Israel-Palestine, and I can see why. But then when the Russia-Ukraine stuff happened in England, the kind of whole football community united around, we support Ukraine and flags and whatever else. So these things are often, can seem hypocritical, can seem contradictory. Those decisions, it's just some person somewhere. You know, how do you objectively make a call like that? But yeah, you're right to flag the Netherlands, and it's a really interesting one. I've actually, on Instagram, been doing a series that's like why each country plays in each colour. And Haiti, is they play in red and blue because it was the French tricolour. And when they overthrew the French, you know, the slaveholder, incredible slave revolution in Haiti, and they ripped the white out of the flag just to be left with blue and red. The Netherlands and the orange, the story is William of Orange, who's kind of the founding father of the Netherlands. But in, I don't know if you've been the Association of Orange in Northern Ireland and Scotland, of the Protestantism and sectarianism, and the Club Rangers, which represents the Protestant Unionist half of Glasgow, while Celtic is the Irish Republican half. They play in orange, and it's quite inflammatory because it's associated with these sort of sectarian things. So yeah, the same shirt, the same colour, but no one would say that about a Netherlands national shirt, even though the origin of the story is similar. It's just these things have different meanings in different contexts, I suppose.
2: More to come from our conversation on what makes a World Cup successful. We're speaking with Joey Durso, author of More Than a Shirt, How Football Shirts Explain Global Politics, Money, and Power, and freelance sports journalist. I'm Tracy Alloway.
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22: And I'm Dan Schwartzman in the Bloomberg Newsroom. Among the stories we're watching, President Trump and his allies are renewing up to reshape the Federal Reserve after the Supreme Court blocked his effort to fire Fed Governor Lisa Cook. Bloomberg's Enda Curran with more from Washington.
23: The political pressure on the Fed, even though it seems to have quietened down with new chairman Kevin Warsh taking over, it hasn't gone away. And our colleagues reporting that the White House is determined to continue to look for ways to get some of its own supporters onto the Fed's board.
22: Brent oil could fall to $60 a barrel by year-end as disruptions in the Strait of Hormuz ease. That's according to Citigroup. Global energy markets are rapidly getting back to normal as a resumption of goods flows through Hormuz, leading to Brent sinking by 30% in the second quarter and undoing all the gains seen during the conflict. Meanwhile, Goldman Sachs has said the global oil market is set to swing back in an oversupply as the impact of the Iran war fades. Microsoft has tasked thousands of workers to help customers deploy AI. Bloomberg's Andrew O'Day has more details.
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22: Tire manufacturer Continental is finalizing the sale of its ContiTech industrial unit to U.S. buyout firm Lone Star Funds, which would allow the German manufacturer's shift to focus on its tires business. ContiTech, which makes industrial components, including conveyor belts and air springs, is being sold at a valuation of 4 billion euros. The deal also includes a performance-based element of as much as 250 million euros. Wall Street closed for the July 4th holiday, but overseas markets were open, with a FTSE in London up 0.1%. The CAC in Paris is up 0.3%. The DAX in Germany is up 0.7%. In Asia, the Nikkei in Japan closed up 1.5%. The Hang Seng in Hong Kong gained 1.3%, while China's CSI 300 finished up 0.6%. The dollar is also on track for its worst week since April, while gold rose for a third day on weaker than expected U.S. jobs numbers, with just 57,000 jobs added in June. Global news, 24 hours a day and whenever you want it with Bloomberg News Now. I'm Dan Schwartzman, and this is Bloomberg.
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9: And I'm Tracy Alloway.
8: On today's show, we're discussing how the 94 World Cup changed the sport of soccer forever and what you can learn by looking at a football jersey. We are speaking with Joey Durso, the author of the book More Than a Shirt. Tell us about the jersey in Colombia that had a murdered drug dealer on it.
10: Yeah, so that was Envigado FC on the outskirts of Medellin, which the city, which of course gave the world Pablo Escobar. But these days, it's a lovely place to visit. I'd recommend it to anyone as a tourist.
8: I've heard everyone says it's amazing.
10: It's great and just chilled and like great food, great vibes. But it was the highest murder rate in the history of organized statistics was Medellin in the 80s. Like, it was just people were being gunned down left, right, and center because Pablo Escobar and his cocaine cartel was running the show. But football was kind of a tool of all this. And Escobar owned the one club in Medellin, but other cartels owned clubs in Cali and other Colombian cities. But the story I was interested in was a bit later than that. So Escobar was killed in the early 90s. And one of the offshoots from this cartel was in Envigado. And this guy was killed. You know, drug bosses are liable to get killed. And his son, as a loving tribute to his father, because they own this football club, put his face on the back. So on the back of the shirt was this like silhouette of this man's face, who was like a murdered drug cartel leader. And I went to a game there in the sort of humid stadium in the middle of the day. And I saw one, I was like, I've made it this far. I really hope I get to see this shirt. And right at the end, I saw it on the back because it's quite old. It's like 10 years old. But they were sanctioned by the American government. They were on this thing, the Clinton list, which is when foreign entities can't deal with US companies. So that means like banks and everything else. It's really tricky to be on that list if you're sanctioned. So they had no sponsor for a while after that. So they had like the silhouette of the drug cartel leader, no sponsor because they were sanctioned by the Americans. And now they're owned by someone else and they're just, we should say, a normal football team.
9: How much do those jerseys actually sell for now? Can you get them off eBay or something? I imagine they're worth a lot of money.
10: Oh, well, I mean, that one's just an incredibly obscure one that I found because I like the story. But some of them, hundreds and hundreds. It's a huge industry now. And the nostalgia of it. People want the kind of 90s ones from when they were kids. And yeah, it's a huge industry.
9: Yeah. Obviously, people like football jerseys, and my personal favorite for this World Cup is the away kit for Curaçao, which is this really nice pastel yellow that I think I could get away with. But if I go to try to buy it, that's selling for like $300 now.
8: And it is nice.
9: Yeah, and I think some of the other popular jerseys, like one of the Japan ones that has like stripes on it, that one's also very cute. Like
10: it's a choice.
9: Yeah, they're really hard to find now, and they're selling for a lot of money. What does that actually mean for fans? You know, if I'm a Curaçao fan and I can't get my hands on an away jersey unless I pay up like $300, that seems not ideal.
10: Yeah, well, it's an interesting debate that you hear a lot because, I mean, it's supply and demand, right? You know, they're selling the price and they can get away with it. But in England, you get like politicians standing up and talking about how much a disgrace it is that the shirt is priced at that level. I mean, it's something that it means so much to people. And it's interesting, this sort of the conflict between supply and demand and football, I think, is something that we're seeing a lot at the moment with this World Cup because, you know, Arsenal, who just won the league, who are in London, who are really popular, a ticket there is like £60, maybe like $80. And they're just impossible. They're impossible to get. You need points. Like, if you're just a random person from the US who wanted to go to an Arsenal game next season, you just can't. You might be able to buy in the secondary market, which is completely unregulated. You might get scammed. What they absolutely do not do is raise it to the market clearing price and charge $1,000 for it. Like, that just doesn't happen because it's so deeply ingrained in sort of European sporting culture that that's like wrong. Whereas the US takes a different approach, and this is what we've seen at this World Cup.
8: When I was in, when we were in Madrid, I did, you know, I got into that.
9: Did you get a jersey?
8: I didn't get a jersey, but, You know, when I went on StubHub to buy my ticket, and I got really stressed because as soon as I bought the ticket, I got that pop-up that said away fans will not be allowed into the stadium. Yeah. And I was like, what if they think I'm an away fan? I don't speak Spanish. Like, I got, like, are they going to give me a lie detector test? So I went and I bought a scarf of Atleti, and I wore that to the stadium. So that is like, and then I felt okay, and I got in no problem. And everyone was like, oh, be careful with your StubHub ticket. It might be fake, but I was able to get in. So my son is a big Messi fan, and he has a pink Messi jersey. But then today on the walk to school, he asked me if Messi was a goalie or not.
9: Oh my God.
8: So I was like, so he has this conception that there is this person in the world named Messi. And he has a jersey.
9: Who he really likes.
8: Who he really likes. But evidently, quite clear. I mean, he's young. He, like, does not actually know anything about him. He just knows that there is this existence and likes the jersey. But, like, why is my son drawn to this pink jersey?
10: Well, a very clever bit of marketing from, well, so David Beckham is a part owner of, and that's an interesting sort of financial story, because when he joined LA Galaxy in 2007, someone put into his contract, whether it was him or he was maybe very well advised, that he would have the ownership rights when a new franchise was introduced into MLS, and that became into Miami. And I believe he paid like $25 million, I think, which is basically just a huge bargain. That's now worth so many times more than that. And Beckham, or again, maybe someone advising Beckham, settled on pink, partly because apparently Miami is really pink, all the buildings are pink
8: vibes. There is.
10: But also because basically no other team plays in pink. So many teams play in red. Palermo in Italy play in pink, but that's, you know, quite niche. But no one, so pink is just so iconic. You just need to see like the collar under a shirt and, you know, instantly. Yeah. It's a very clever bit of marketing. But it's interesting you say about your son and Messi, because football coming from Europe, the club is the first point of reference. And that was certainly my own upbringing. And if your favorite player leaves, well, you kind of hate them when they come back for another team. It's all about the club. And that's what you identify with first. Whereas as football is becoming this bigger global thing, it's the individuals and Messi and Ronaldo, who are both, you know, way past their best. But the individual is now more important globally than the club, which is new.
8: Interesting.
9: Just going back to commercialization of the World Cup. So, you know, we've been talking a lot about advertisers and extending, you know, the number of games played in order to expand, I guess, the number of eyeballs on the game and all of that. There are other ways that FIFA is catering to the American market. So, for instance, we now have mandated water breaks, which basically turns the game into like quarters, right? That something that looks a lot more like an American football game than it used to. How far could we go in terms of the Americanization of, I guess, you know, traditionally European / world football?
10: So the other strange thing to me is games start late. They start like, not really late. They just start like 5 minutes late, which never happens in Europe. And even in the, you know, these cultures like Italy, Spain, Argentina, where everyone's like late all the time, and that's part of the culture. Football never kicks off late.
9: You gotta build up the suspense in America. Keep them guessing.
10: Yeah, maybe. Oh, yeah. But it's like, I'm sitting on my sofa being like, where are they? Like, you know, I've got stuff to do.
8: Oh, because they're like announcing and someone's singing the national anthem. Yeah. And someone, that does seem like an American thing where there's not real much connection to the nominal time of the sporting event to the actual kickoff or tip off.
10: But the hydration thing, I mean, I'm trying desperately not to be sort of European traditionalist shouting at cloud, but hydration breaks are bad, I think. They're really bad because they completely break up the flow of the game. I've been watching a few where it was kind of really exciting. You maybe had like an underdog hit against the ropes, like playing really well, and then it completely takes the pace out of everything. And I get it was 40 degrees, like in Texas, fine, but they're doing it in these air-conditioned stadiums. They're doing it in Toronto when it was like raining. It's unnecessary, and I think it's really damaging. And I think like the rules of the game have barely changed in 120 years. It would be instantly recognizable if you went back to 1900, and it's a precious thing. And I think if you meddle with it a bit, you risk kind of ruining the whole experience.
8: I have to say, going to the game and Madrid, I really liked basically knowing what time the game was going to end. You know, you get there at a certain time, 45 minutes
10: shorter,
8: plus a couple minutes break, 45 minutes plus a couple minutes, game's over. And I thought, like, for planning my night, it was just very nice to not have to concern is this going to go, you know. I guess there could have been like penalty kicks or something like that, or overtime, but
10: even then, like, it could be 2.5 hours. That's the absolute maximum.
9: Wait, this actually just reminded me, when MLS was just getting off the ground, didn't they have like something where if you were doing penalty shootouts, you had to like dribble for ages, and it was supposed to make it more exciting?
10: It's great.
8: Yeah, you like that?
10: I love it. Yeah, American innovation done right. I mean, it's so cool. If you watch on YouTube, you see these guys with these like really baggy shirts, and they all just look like those. Some of those players were like college players, you know, who ended up playing for the national team. And the way you do it is you get the ball like maybe around the halfway line, and you just sort of run at the goal.
8: Yeah,
10: but it makes it much more even. It's harder to score, so it's like a 50, like a hockey. I think a hockey penalty is like 50-50, but a football penalty is like 80%, and it means most of the time it goes in. When it doesn't, it's like devastating for the person who misses. But it's a much more, yeah, it's fun. It's exciting. I'm well up for that. Like, you know, let the Americans do their thing.
9: Wait. Now I have to run something by both of you. Okay. So I had an idea for making football more exciting for Americans. So the complaint that you always hear, or at least that my dad says, right, they don't score enough goals. Never mind that in the last Super Bowl, there were like two meaningful touchdowns or something, but whatever. There aren't enough goals in soccer. So what if you started awarding points for corner? So if you get 1 point per corner, successful corner, and then you get 3 points for a goal.
10: I'm unconvinced about that. But the Spain Cape Verde was thrilling, and that was 0-0.
9: Yeah,
10: what do you need goals when you've got some?
9: I don't buy into this criticism, by the way.
8: You know what I?
10: The tension makes it.
8: You know, what I was introduced to our producer Kel showed me this before the Athletic game, which I had never seen. That there is this very like predictive, essentially, I don't know, machine learning AI type thing, where at any given moment there's like this swing, and you can see like who has the momentum. What are these charts called?
10: Like the momentum chart.
8: The momentum charts, and you could say like so that you could see like a team in this position would have scored a goal like 70%.
10: XG.
8: Yeah. And I was thinking maybe a nice way to add some more tension is that in the event of a draw, that you award the victory to the team that had the greater momentum throughout the game.
9: No, why wouldn't you just have a penalty shootout?
8: No, because then you just encourage attacking play throughout so that you're rewarded in the event of a draw. What do you think about that proposal? That in the event of a draw...
10: That's the tiebreaker.
8: So the tiebreaker is expected goals, and therefore you're rewarded for having played consistent attacking play throughout the game, even if, you know, it didn't materialize and the ball went off the post or something like that. What do you think about that?
10: But when a team wins on it, so expected goals, which measures good. But when team lose with a better XG, that's the thrill of it, right? That's why you get upsets.
8: No, that's exciting. I totally get that. And you're like, we should, like, if one team had better XG, but the other team got more goals, fine. That's exciting. But in the event of a tie, you go to the XG, and then you, like, rather than, like, sort of very defensive
9: people
8: ball.
9: Would find some way to game that, too. And also, people are already up in arms about the VAR stuff. By the way, I still can't say VAR without thinking of value at risk models.
8: I thought that was exciting. During the game, there were two times where the referees went back and looked at a call that was made on the field, and I found it...
9: That was the interesting part for you.
8: The energy in the stadium was incredibly high waiting for those referee reviews. And I sort of thought it added to the fun of like being in the stadium while we were waiting for the calls.
10: I think it's got better.
8: Yeah.
10: Sped up. I think at the beginning, there were a lot of teething pains and it was often really slow. And often people in the stadiums, what they're doing better at now is communicating to the people in the stadium.
8: Yeah. I'm glad we covered the World Cup and you're the perfect guest. So thank you so much for coming on Odd Lot.
10: Thanks for having me. I enjoyed it.
9: This has been Odd Lots on Bloomberg Radio. I'm Tracy Alloway.
8: And I'm Joe Weisenthal.
9: To hear the rest of this episode and all of our other interviews, be sure to subscribe to Odd Lots wherever you get your podcasts. Thanks for listening.
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13: This is a Bloomberg Money Minute. It turns out if you ask Gen Z, money can buy you love, but they can't afford it.
14: A recent Bank of America survey found that Americans aged 18 to 29 are spending $0 on dates a month.
13: Paulina Chicaro, reporter for Bloomberg News.
14: Nearly a quarter said they're delaying moving relationships forward because of their financial situation.
13: Only 11%, meantime, say they are actively dating.
14: When we think of inflation, we think of people, you know, maybe pulling back on spending and other aspects of their their life. But inflation is also changing the way that these young people live. And part of that is pulling back on dating and looking for love.
13: And this date debate even extends to almost a third of those making more than $100,000 a year. A separate survey from BMO says the average all-in cost for a couple's night out, including personal grooming and gas, has skyrocketed to an unromantic $189 a date. Denise Pellegrini, Bloomberg Radio.
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33: And I'm Dan Schwartzman in the Bloomberg Newsroom. Among the stories we're watching, global stocks were higher today as the latest bout of jitters about the sustainability of AI trade subsided. Matt Bloxham covers the markets for Bloomberg Intelligence and talked about what's driving the rally.
34: You know, we had this kind of massive surge in investment in data center capacity, and we started to see new demands put on the chips and the processors, and this is where the kind of memory is coming in, because, you know, the NVIDIA chips in particular, you know, real big consumers of high bandwidth memory.
33: That's Bloomberg's Matt Bloxham. So how much water are big data centers really using? Microsoft, Google, and Amazon are among the tech companies spending around $1 trillion on artificial intelligence infrastructure between last year and this year. In some of the regions where data centers are springing up, water usage is far more than the companies have reported in annual sustainability reports. The Wall Street Journal says that the companies just report direct water usage, but failed to include indirect usage, which could be at least 3 times as much. All the tech giants, though, have pledged to reduce usage garbage and recycle more. Millions of Americans are driving this July 4th despite soaring gas prices. Bloomberg's Monica Ricks reports.
0: A record-setting 61.4 million people are expected to hit the road, wincing at the cost of gas because it's still running nearly a dollar a gallon higher than before the start of the war in Iran. Sure, they've fallen sharply in recent weeks, but this Independence Day period is set to be the third most expensive for U.S. drivers on record, with the national average now at $3.81 a gallon. AAA says nearly half of Americans have changed their summer travel plans because of it, with many offsetting higher costs by taking shorter vacations, choosing closer destinations, or cutting back on extras like eating out or buying souvenirs. Monica Ricks, Bloomberg Radio.
33: Wall Street closed for the July 4th holiday, but overseas markets were open, with the FTSE London gaining 0.2%. The CAC in Paris added 0.5%, while the DAX in Germany finished up 0.9%. In Asia, the Nikkei in Japan closed up 1.5%. The Hang Seng in Hong Kong gained 1.3%, while China's CSI 300 finished up 0.6%. Brent oil could fall to $60 a barrel by year's end as disruptions in the Strait of Hormuz ease. That's according to Citigroup. Global energy markets are rapidly getting back to normal as the resumption of goods flows through Hormuz, leading to Brent sinking by 30% in the second quarter. Global news 24 hours a day, whenever you want it, with Bloomberg News Now. I'm Dan Schwartzman, and this is Bloomberg.
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6: I'm Barry Ritholtz. 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Yet another extra special guest. Seth Klarman is CEO, portfolio manager, and one of the original members of the Baupost Group, a Boston-based private investment partnership founded in 1982 with just $27 million in seed capital. Over the past four decades, that has grown to over $22 billion, delivering average annual net returns of over 20%. Over that four-decade period, they had but one losing year. Seth is known for his patient, risk-averse, and contrarian approach to finding deeply discounted securities, whether they be equities, distressed debt, real estate, wherever opportunities arise. He is the author of Margin of Safety, a highly sought after and rare book put out in 1991, as well as the editor of Security Analysis, the 7th edition. Seth Klarman, welcome to Bloomberg.
7: It's so great to be here. Thank you, Barry.
6: Thank you so much. I've been looking forward to this for forever. Before we get into your investment philosophy and the development of Baupost, I have to roll back a little bit to your early days. Economics from Cornell, an MBA from Harvard. What was the original career plan?
7: So I was always drawn to investing. Even when I was a very young kid, I was interested in the baseball statistics. I became aware that there were these other columns of numbers in the newspaper and asked my neighbor what those were and started to understand and follow the stock market a little bit. So, of course, I had no idea what I was doing, but I was paying attention from quite early age. I didn't really ever develop a career plan, but I was drawn to the stock market. I'm drawn to puzzles, Barry. I like doing word puzzles every day. I like solving math puzzles. I subscribe still to something called a math puzzle book published by Dell. And stock market's a big puzzle. The financial markets are a big puzzle. How does it all work? And how does the performance of the companies get reflected in stock prices? And how can an investor outperform everybody else? And so all of that is a piece of what drew me in.
6: So I'm interested in how you first found that beyond the newspaper stock price pages. You grew up in Baltimore. Your parents divorced when you were relatively young. Mom was an English teacher, later a psychiatric social worker. Dad was a health economist at Johns Hopkins and NYU. Was it just simply thumbing through the sports pages literally to the next set of pages were the stock pages?
7: That's literally the numbers on the page attracted my attention. I would say, you know, I think my origin story is a lot like other people in who ended up in the investing business, like Warren Buffett, like I think Todd Combs, like many others, drawn to small businesses, wanted to make money. So I was delivering newspaper route for the Baltimore Sun papers. I had a snow cone stand in my driveway one summer. I mowed lawns, I raked leaves, I shoveled snow. I did little carnivals for the neighborhood kids. Whatever. I sold candy at religious school on the on Tuesdays and Thursdays because the kids were starving after school, and I would buy it up over the weekend and bring it to school and sell it for an arbitrage profit. So it was just the pattern of being drawn to small business and making money, and over time that led to an interest in stock market. I bought my first stock with some bar mitzvah money when I was around 10 years old.
6: Well, it couldn't have been bar mitzvah money.
7: Wasn't bar mitzvah money, then it was a present. But then bar mitzvah money continued to be piled in.
6: 10 years old and...
7: I bought a share of Johnson & Johnson.
6: Uh-huh. Still have it?
7: I do not still have it. It split 3-for-1, but ultimately I presumably have traded that in for something else that I like better.
6: So let's fast forward a little bit to the Baupost origin story, which isn't that far ahead. You're only 25. The urban legend is you co-found Baupost, but reality, you were brought in to manage money for the four founding families. Still, at 25, that's a kind of shocking thing. Oh, we have all this wealth. Let's bring in this kid to run our portfolio.
7: Right, and I would say the same thing. If I were in their seats, I would wonder, well, how does this kid know how to do that? So I don't think people should generally be starting investment firms at age 25. And of course, I really didn't start the firm. The firm was in the process of being created. The four clients of the firm that came together, the founders, had the idea that they would build a firm that might go and make investments itself, might hand money.

0: kept intact, but it was accounted for, clipped the coupons and collect the dividends and all of that. The founders were all selling businesses around that time. So the serendipity was, I was a student at business school. Bill Porvoo, the PO of Baupost, was my real estate professor. And he and some friends were selling Channel 5. He was a big investor in that. The Metro Media, the largest sale at the time of a TV station to Metro Media, it was the ABC affiliate in Boston. A third friend had a computer publishing and consulting business. All that was getting sold. So they had this pile of $27 million. And the basic job offer I got wasn't come run a fund. It was come join us and let's figure out smart things to do with the money.
1: So eventually you become the lead partner there. I don't know if CEO is the right term.
0: I wasn't CEO for the first 7 or so years, and then I became CEO and effectively got control of the firm as a sort of a handshake deal where we agreed that if I worked hard and did well for the clients that they would recognize that with a stake in the business. So I had no stake the day it was formed and ended up with over half.
1: Ended up with over half. That's amazing. 40-something years later.
0: And now much less because I'm a big believer in sharing the pie with my team.
1: Mm-hmm. Makes a lot of sense. Let's talk a little bit about the timing. You mentioned there was a lot of turmoil and stagflation. The previous 16 years, I want to say the inflation-adjusted returns were something like down 75%, 66 to 82, something along those lines. 82 was the beginning of a historic bull market. How did that affect how you thought about risk, how you thought about opportunities? What did the markets look and feel like in 82 when I imagine most people were still pretty bearish?
0: Yeah, so right, I think Malcolm Gladwell would look and say, 1982, what an interesting time to start an investment firm. That certainly was a wind at your back in terms of being successful. The challenge is, and you know this, how it works in the markets, is you had no idea that you were at the beginning of a long bull market. What you felt was the market hasn't done that well for a long period of time, and people were very skeptical about it. And you could always point to, I think this is probably valuable insight, is you could always point to things at any moment that don't add up, that seem overvalued, that seem risky, and yet we get through most of those things. So at the time, it didn't feel like a gimme. It didn't feel like a layup hand. But what ended up happening was, you know, we tried to make money apart from the market. We weren't buying an index. Indexes weren't big then anyway. We weren't buying the market. We were buying idiosyncratic situations, looking for situation bottom-up by bottom-up mispricings, and that led to us building a record. So while it looks just okay compared to the market over that period of time, I think we would have done okay whether the market had been up, down, or sideways.
1: Really, really interesting. So given you were coming off of what was an epic bear market and just a whole lot of cross currents, stagflation, super high rates under Volcker, you're not that far away in 82 from the end of Vietnam, Watergate, all that malaise. How did that environment affect you as a professional investor? How did that change how you looked at the world, and what lessons did you take from it?
0: I would tell you, I think every investor needs to be a student of history, that it may not repeat exactly, but it certainly rhymes, and it is very valuable to understand, and I think especially financial history for an investor. So what are the worst moments? How did we go through a market crash in 1929 to 1933 and a Great Depression that lasted close to a decade? What must that have been like for the people at the time? How would one handle oneself if you're going into a period like that? That we know that even the greatest acclaimed value investor of all time, Benjamin Graham, nearly went broke twice during that era. So it's, I think, incumbent on all investors to be thinking and maybe holding multiple inconsistent thoughts in their head at the same time, that I found this interesting opportunity today, this bargain price stock, for whatever reason it's out of favor, they cut their dividend, it's a spinoff, it's a bankrupt security that's converting into a new equity. These things tend to get mispriced, but you've got a back

0: of from time to time. As we, today, we have a backdrop of very expensive market and a bit of euphoric conditions. Is that dangerous? It's dangerous, but we're also at the cusp of maybe a groundbreaking new technology. So I think over the 40 years, it's always been some of both, that you've got a backdrop of something, sometimes very depressed, sometimes very optimistic, but you've also got individual securities that are fluctuating around, maybe creating bottom-up opportunity. What I deeply believe is that value investors make money staying in the bottom-up, that you might have top-down view, you might say, yeah, this could be a bubble, it could be a problem, but bottom up is where you're going to devote your time. It keeps you anchored that if you have a portfolio of bargains, you're probably going to do okay if you stress tested them and if you've been intellectually honest about them and they really are bargains.
1: Coming up, we go to our conversation with Seth Cohen, portfolio manager at the Baupost Group, discussing the firm's evolution and philosophy. I'm Barry Ritholtz. You're listening to Masters in Business on Bloomberg Radio.

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17: I'm Barry Ritholtz. You're listening to Masters in Business on Bloomberg Radio. Our extra special guest this week is Seth Klarman. He's CEO and portfolio manager at the Baupost Group, a legendary value and distressed investment shop out of Boston, running over $22 billion in assets. So you mentioned Ben Graham. I'm curious as to who else were important influences on the development of your investment philosophy. I've read about Michael Price and Max Hein. Who affected you the most over the years? Who still affects you?
18: Right. So I think reading Ben Graham was certainly a major influence on me. I think as he has been on essentially everybody in the value investing community, and then Warren Buffett, the real life practitioner of Graham as well. And it was always heartening to know that somebody like Buffett, who seemed to think similarly to how I thought about downside risk, thought about the need to stay focused in individual companies and not worry so much about the overall market, the willingness to hold cash, and concurrently, like the willingness to not have an opinion on everything. I have a lot of ideas, and I end up with no opinion, no position. But once in a while, we find something that seems way off the beaten path that's really interesting. So to watch Warren Buffett do that, I've realized now that Warren probably had a certainty of the idea that he would compound capital over a long period of time. And I think that is something that Graham probably gave Warren, gave me as well. The idea that if you protect on the downside, if you don't find yourself getting margin calls frozen in place because you're too exposed, getting massive redemptions because you're down so much, if you can position yourself that way, it can leave you in a position to play offense when even your best competitors might be not on the playing field. And that's a huge advantage. So I think that Graham and Dodd is kind of a North Star. It kind of is a place where you can stay focused on. You can ignore the herd. You can ignore the siren song of growth at any price and of exciting new technologies and exciting IPOs. And you can ignore all that because you have a confidence that I own something that's going to be worth more a year or two from now than it is today. And that's, I think, that's an underpinning that lets you follow a value investment strategy.
17: So you mentioned downside risk, and that we referred to before you began in 1982. Less than a decade later, you publish Margin of Safety, 1991. What led to you at the ripe old age of 34 to write a book on risk management? What was the motivation? How was it initially received? Because it's become so sought after these days. What was the initial reception like?
18: Yeah, so I think in retrospect, that looks pretty darn presumptuous. I got asked to write it by a classmate from business school who worked at Harper Collins at the time, or Harper and Row maybe, before Harper Collins. And she had seen some of my client letters. She said, you know, you seem like you'd be a good writer and you're a smart guy. Maybe you'll have something to tell the audience. What I really thought was, I'm just updating Intelligent Investor for modern examples and a contemporary market that's decades since that book was written. And I thought maybe I'd make it a little bit more accessible for the average Joe. I don't know whether it accomplished that, but that's what I was trying to do. I had no idea I didn't think I would make money from writing the book. I mean, as an author, you know, we get like $1.50 an hour, but it's a great feeling, and it's a ton of work, but I think ultimately worth it. And you get smarter from the act of writing about what you do. You can do what you do all day long without maybe fully forming the philosophy, but if you want to share it with anybody else, it makes you think more clearly about what you do.
17: Yeah, the former Librarian of Congress Daniel Boorstin used to say, I write to figure out what I think. And there's a lot of truth to that. Yeah. What was the initial reception like? Did people respond, or did it kind of land and a handful of value geeks bought it, but no one else?
18: So it's somewhere in between. What happened first was, I think my editor got fired three different times, so I kept getting new editors. They had promised to back the book with advertising, and they didn't. So the book landed with a bit of a thud. I think it had maybe a very tiny second printing. So I think they printed maybe 7,000 copies. I ended up buying a bunch of them back from HarperCollins by the time they took it off the market, and the rights somehow reverted back to me. What it did do, though, it was bought, I think, significantly by competitors who used it to train their teams. And that was also like, is that what I wrote it for? Because I don't mind, but it wasn't maybe the starting goal. The starting goal was, if you go back to the book, the first half of it was about the street and about how they treat the average investor and maybe the challenge of whether the investor's getting a good deal. And the second half is maybe an investment approach, a value-oriented approach, and how an investor might think about doing that, even if they're not a professional investor. So it was successful. I, in a weird way, it's sort of, because it didn't get republished, it developed a bit of a cult following, and that's kind of amusing and interesting to me. And of course, we've reprinted some on our own, so we've made it available to our clients and to summer interns and to anybody that's connected to the firm.
17: So in 2023, the seventh edition of Security Analysis, Ben Graham's framework for investing, was edited by you and in a lot of ways substantially rejiggered. How different is this version than Ben Graham's? I mean, obviously, the market's changed, the economy, so much is different than when he was writing. How did you approach this?
18: So the earlier edition, the sixth edition, I was co-editor with Jim Grant and Bruce Greenwald, and the seventh edition, they asked me to just edit that one. As editor, we didn't follow the process that you might follow, because we kind of thought of Security Analysis as the Bible, and we thought we should leave it alone. And what we should do is have modern-day expert investors write commentary about the different chapters, different sections of the book. So that's what we did. So I think the sixth edition and the seventh both have some really great selections by investors, some of whom are well known, but some of whom aren't known at all. And, you know, my former colleague David Abrams is one of them. David's contribution in the sixth edition is one of the most brilliant things I've ever read. And so I felt like we're moving Graham and Dodd into a different era. The thing that's beautiful about Graham and Dodd is it was written 100 years ago, give or take, and it was written during the Depression, and things that made sense in a Depression haven't made sense every day since then, because we haven't been in a Depression most of the time since then, if at all. So it was an update, taking what's valuable, why people revere the book as a Bible, but also making it more accessible and more relevant modern day. We expanded it to cover some topics that weren't covered. It certainly has more international investing, which wasn't really focused on by Graham. It talks about some other private investments. It talks about some of the changes in financial markets, the latest manias and fads and all of that, but also the changes in market structure, the changes in asset classes that have come into existence. And all of that, I think, is a valuable updating of the literature and helps keep something relevant that deserves to be relevant while updated, because in its original Graham and Dodd 1934 form wouldn't be very useful to people.
17: Really, really interesting. So let's talk a little bit about the way you think of opportunities and risks. During the 2008-2009 financial crisis, you raised about $4 billion, and the research I read you're deploying $100 million a day into distressed assets. That seems like a big chunk of money. First of all, are those numbers remotely accurate? Is that ballpark?
18: That's ballpark. What I would tell you, first of all, is we had been closed for new clients much of our history, but we kept a list in case. And so when the market started to fall apart after Bear Stearns and then after Lehman, there were all kinds of things going on, and people were in great stress as we entered the uncertainty of an economic decline that could have pretty epic proportions. As it turned out, it certainly was the worst decline since the Great Depression, and it stands out as kind of the mother of all bear markets for anybody in the last 100 years. So the challenge was, maybe it's time to take some capital, and the odds are increasing every day that we're going to be able to deploy it fruitfully. So what you said is about right.
17: So Bear Stearns, if I'm remembering correctly, was spring of 2007. Lehman was September of 2008. That's not a lot of time from there until March 2009 when everything really bottomed. I have three questions about this. The first is, how quickly were you able to raise capital, get the docs signed, and be prepared to deploy that as opportunities arose? Doesn't seem like there's a lot of time.
18: The team worked heroically, and we were able to raise very significant capital within a quarter.
17: Wow, that's really quickly. Now, you mentioned the team. I have heard some really interesting rumors and legends. How did you put this team together? What was their marching orders? How did everybody operate in that period of absolute turmoil and mayhem?
18: So we already were an established firm. We'd been up and running for a couple of decades by then. So I had a team in place, and they were deeply knowledgeable, experienced.
17: Distressed asset expertise in the group?
18: Not everybody on the team has that, but a very high percentage of the team has that. And people at Balpus like being versatile athletes. So we're nimble, we're agile, and we cross-train. Just kind of like baseball teams are doing now in the minor leagues. They don't want you to just be a third baseman. They also want you to play outfield and maybe second if need be. And so the same with us, that we have people that sit in four different groups, as you mentioned, but all of them can work on distressed situations. And people in the private investments especially love when we're super busy in the public markets and we call them in to work on a distressed credit.
17: Coming up, we continue our conversation with Seth Klarman, CEO and portfolio manager at the Baupost Group, discussing the state of investing in today's environment. I'm Barry Ritholtz. 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
6: And I'm Dan Schwartzman in the Bloomberg Newsroom. Among the stories we're watching, global stocks were higher today as the latest bout of jitters about the sustainability of AI trade subsided. Matt Bloxham covers the markets for Bloomberg Intelligence and talked about what's driving the rally.
7: You know, we had this kind of massive surge in investment in data center capacity, and we're starting to see the kind of real new demands put on the chips and the process, and this is where the kind of memory is coming in, because, you know, the NVIDIA chips in particular, you know, real big consumers of high bandwidth memory.
6: That's Bloomberg's Matt Bloxham. So how much water are big data centers really using? Microsoft, Google, and Amazon are among the tech companies spending around $1 trillion on artificial intelligence infrastructure between last year and this year. In some of the regions where data centers are springing up, water usage is far more than the companies have reported in annual sustainability reports. The Wall Street Journal says that the companies just report direct water usage, but failed to include indirect usage, which could be at least 3 times as much. All the tech giants, though, have pledged to reduce usage and recycle more. Millions of Americans are driving this July 4th despite soaring gas prices. Bloomberg's Monica Ricks reports.
8: A record-setting 61.4 million people are expected to hit the road, wincing at the cost of gas because it's still running nearly $1 a gallon higher than before the start of the war in Iran. Sure, they've fallen sharply in recent weeks, but this Independence Day period is set to be the third most expensive for U.S. drivers on record, with the national average now at $3.81 a gallon. AAA says nearly half of Americans have changed their summer travel plans because of it, with many offsetting higher costs by taking shorter vacations, choosing closer destinations, or cutting back on extras like eating out or buying souvenirs. Monica Ricks, Bloomberg Radio.
6: Wall Street closed for the July 4th holiday, but overseas markets were open, with the FTSE in London gaining 0.2%. The CAC in Paris added 0.5%, while the DAX in Germany finished up 0.9%. In Asia, the Nikkei in Japan closed up 1.5%. The Hang Seng in Hong Kong gained 1.3%, while China's CSI 300 finished up 0.6%. Brent oil could fall to $60 a barrel by year's end as disruptions in the Strait of Hormuz ease. That's according to Citigroup. Global energy markets are rapidly getting back to normal as the resumption of goods flows through Hormuz, leading to Brent sinking by 30% in the second quarter. Global news 24 hours a day, whenever you want it, with Bloomberg News Now. I'm Dan Schwartzman, and this is Bloomberg.
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28: I'm Barry Ritholtz. 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My extra special guest today is Seth Klarman. He is the CEO and portfolio manager of Value Investing. Legend. The Bow Post Group, the firm manages about $22 billion in client assets. We've touched briefly on things affecting today's environment, price of oil, inflation. We have a Middle East war. We're still dealing with a new set of tariffs. It seems like every week there's a different macro headache. How do you think about the current environment? Is it something that has to be dealt with and compartmentalized, or do you just look at it as yet another input into fundamental values?
1: So I think AI is a sea change, and that I'm not a tech guy, and I'm not a personal user at the cutting edge of technology, but I've spent a huge amount of time. I think that the advent of AI has forced me and probably everyone to just add more time to their day to stay current, that I've never seen a technology with this kind of importance and potential game-changing magnitude. So I read everything I get my hands on. I listen to a lot of podcasts as well. I read a lot of books and magazine articles as well. I'm consumed because even though I don't think Baupost as a value firm is going to find too many ways to get long AI exposure, I think that we don't want to not... We don't want to be behind the curve. We don't want to not know what we don't know. And so the team is doing a fabulous job thinking about AI, thinking about ways to incorporate it into our processes, but also especially thinking about the implications of AI on our portfolio companies. So I think we have found ways to have a little bit of long exposure in things, for example, like data centers, where we own a few private investments at a, what we think is a very considerable discount to where data centers tend to trade. We're not sure what the right discount is, or we're not really sure what the right long-term cap rate is, but we think owning at a significant discount is a good thing. So we have some exposure, but mostly we're trying to own a portfolio where we have avoided AI losers, and maybe occasionally we've found something that market thinks is an AI loser that we think isn't, and to otherwise have things with ancillary exposure to AI where we can turn into AI winners but not pay much for the privilege. So it's a piece of what we do. In the meantime, obviously you referred to tariffs and the volatility of the president and this administration. There are things coming out of left field all the time. Some of it is policy, some of it is distraction, I think maybe deliberate distraction, and it's very hard to deal with that. I think most investors, and I too, have said, I need to make a mental note of it. I need to think about who I want to vote for next time there's an election, but I also need to not get distracted by this. And most of it doesn't end up mattering on a investment by investment basis. So it is a time of tremendous change, high degrees of volatility. And you see the volatility, the stock by stock volatility is unbelievable, that when they love a stock, they can't get enough of it and it goes through the roof. And when they turn on a stock, it gets clobbered. And so the individual stock dispersion is very high, while the overall market volatility is actually quite low.
28: Really, really interesting. Let's talk about another distraction and what it might mean. We're recording this a couple of days before the SpaceX IPO. It'll broadcast a couple of days after the SpaceX IPO. This is not only a giant trillion-dollar valuation, but it's got a lot of hair on the deal with this tiny float and the NASDAQ waiving the rules to put it into the queues. How do you look at an event like this in terms of the overall gestalt of the market? Is I know the old line is they don't ring a bell at the top, but at a certain point, how do you perceive something like this? Does it trouble you?
1: So my compliance team is very clear that I can't talk about individual securities, and we own no SpaceX privately or in any other form. What I would say to you is I share your sense that this is the kind of bell that might ring at the top. It is an unprofitable company in aggregate. It is an enormous valuation. I think we both read in the paper this morning the Goldman estimates of what growth would have to be in some parts of their business, like 100x, in order to justify the current price.
28: For a long period of time.
1: And those projections have a way of not happening. It's not impossible, but it's hard. I think that it is, I think investors might be missing just how much money is being sucked out of the system between large IPOs. This won't be the last one. OpenAI and Anthropic are coming, and there's a ton of other IPOs that are stuck in institutional investors' portfolios that also they'd love if they could get them off at any point. Then the float might be tiny today, but you have a large number of shareholders, private investments. We read again this morning that 10 or 15% of some endowments, entire endowment is in the one name, SpaceX. So they're going to want to sell. Employees are going to want to monetize and go from being wealthy on paper to wealthy in a bank deposit. And so that's a lot of stock for sale. And we have to sell that stock while apparently Google and Facebook need more money, and where OpenAI and Anthropic need more money, and utilities need more money to power, and chip companies need to build new factories in America. There's so much demand for money, and I think we're in a vulnerable place where ultimately supply and demand for money determines the cost of capital, and that's true in a bond market, and it's in effect true in the stock market. So we might be looking at some supply-demand excess where prices soften just because there's so much supply of securities and the need to monetize is so great by these private companies.
28: So let's talk about another imbalance between supply and demand through history. But because Baupost has been around for over four decades, you've traded and invested through and survived all sorts of different market regimes. Inflation, disinflation, the dot-com bubble, the financial crisis, QE and ZERP, COVID, and more recently the return to, let's just call it, normalized interest rates. Has anything changed since 1982? Is it just the same careening from one crisis to another? Or do things eventually sort of moderate, sort of, do we learn from these experiences? What's the same? What's different?
1: I think that all investors should be students of history, as we talked about. And I think we know that over the course of history, there are cycles, that you're going to have a cycle where you're at war, and then another cycle where people are tired of war and you have peace for a while. At some point, you have peace long enough that people forget how bad war is and you end up in another war. And you have those similar cycles, whether it's the government spending and inflation and deflation, that sort of thing. Even the nature of debt, that debt feels great when nobody's asking you to pay it back and when interest rates are low. At some point, debt becomes pernicious and a giant problem. So I think we're likely to always see those cycles, at least as long as humans are in charge of markets. How do you navigate it? I think you navigate it by realizing that you may not see the cycle with clarity while you're in it, but you know there are cycles. You know that what seems to be true today for all time probably won't be true for all time, and hold on to that. So again, it goes to the idea of holding inconsistent ideas in your head at the same time. This is both true and likely at some point to become less true or untrue, and you don't know exactly how. So how do you hold a portfolio? You diversify when things are up a lot and become more expensive and the go-forward return is low. You take profits. You trade out when things are out of favor so badly that the returns look high. Maybe there's a time to step in and buy during a period when others are dumping. So I think it's that. Stay focused on the bottom up. Remember broadly the weather. So when you go camping, you don't not prepare appropriately for stormy days, not just in the mountains, but in the financial markets. And look, Baupost protects on the downside as best we can by doing deep fundamental analysis, by knowing our names unbelievably well, by not being afraid to sell them when the price is up, and the same as we buy more when the price is down, by finding securities that are maybe more senior in nature, whether in public or private markets, and by macro hedging the portfolio to an extent, because we know that those rainy days are going to happen. And so we're buying macro protection when vols are low and people think nothing bad is going to happen, so we can sell that at a gain, both because the price moved and because vol moved up during a stormier moment in the markets.
28: So we now have a new Fed chair, and that's a great leaping off point to talk about a lot of skepticism broadly, but you've been pretty skeptical about Fed policy since the financial crisis. How do you think rates have affected investors? What's been the impact on behavior? And are we at a point now where rates have more or less normalized? How do you look at the present environment?
1: You know, I believe in people taking responsibility for their actions. I believe that we are a healthier system when there's a reckoning for excess and for, you know, egregious speculation and for over leverage. So I kind of hated that the Fed took rates. I totally understood why the Fed took rates down to zero after the great financial crisis, and that it was really the only way to hold things together, give time to heal. But by leaving rates there for an extra decade after there was no crisis, I think we stoked a problem. We sort of incented speculation and maybe disincentivized responsibility. And so we got some of that. We saw that firsthand in 2022. When the market had gone higher and higher and higher, you had those SPACs and all kinds of garbagey companies trading at very high prices, the meme stocks. And then it blew up in 2022, a lot of stocks down, you know, 50, 70, 80, 90, 95%. And that's what happens when you get that kind of unregulated speculation. I think today we are back speculating. We're speculating in an era that in an area that feels more legitimate.
28: Thank you, Seth, for being so generous with your time. We have been speaking with Seth Klarman. He's CEO and portfolio manager of the Baupost Group. If you enjoy this conversation, well, be sure and check out any of the 651 we've done over the previous 12 years. You can find those at Apple, iTunes, Spotify, Bloomberg, wherever you get your favorite podcasts. I'm Barry Ritholtz. 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
14: And I'm Dan Schwartzman in the Bloomberg Newsroom. Among the stories we're watching, President Trump and his allies are renewing a push to reshape the Federal Reserve after the Supreme Court blocked his effort to fire Fed Governor Lisa Cook. Bloomberg's Enda Curran with more from Washington.
15: The political pressure on the Fed, even though it seems to have quietened down with new Chairman Kevin Warsh taking over, it hasn't gone away. And our colleagues reporting that the White House is determined to continue to look for ways to get some of its own supporters onto the Fed's board.
14: Brent oil could fall to $60 a barrel by year-end as disruptions in the Strait of Hormuz ease. That's according to Citigroup. Global energy markets are rapidly getting back to normal as a resumption of goods flows through Hormuz, leading to Brent sinking by 30% in the second quarter and undoing all the gains seen during the conflict. Meanwhile, Goldman Sachs has said the global oil market is set to swing back in an oversupply as the impact of the Iran war fades. Microsoft has tasked thousands of workers to help customers deploy AI. Bloomberg's Andrew O'Day has more details.
16: Microsoft is enlisting humans to help current and future customers rely more on non-human intelligence. Setting up a new organization with 6,000 employees with experience in engineering, corporate training, management, and industry-specific skills to help businesses with the technical and strategic work of deploying AI. Microsoft hopes the organization's benefits go both ways, not only getting businesses set up with AI, but learning more about what they'll want and need down the road. Andrew O'Day, Bloomberg Radio.
14: Tire manufacturer Continental is finalizing the sale of its ContiTech industrial unit to U.S. buyout firm Lone Star Funds, which would allow the German manufacturer's shift to focus on its tires business. ContiTech, which makes industrial components, including conveyor belts and air springs, is being sold at a valuation of 4 billion euros. The deal also includes a performance-based element of as much as 250 million euros. Wall Street closed for the July 4th holiday, but overseas markets were open, with the FTSE in London up 0.1%. The CAC in Paris is up 0.3%. The DAX in Germany is up 0.7%. In Asia, the Nikkei in Japan closed up 1.5%. The Hang Seng in Hong Kong gained 1.3%, while China's CSI 300 finished up 0.6%. The dollar is also on track for its worst week since April, while gold rose for a third day on weaker than expected U.S. jobs numbers, with just 57,000 jobs added in June. Global news, 24 hours a day and whenever you want it with Bloomberg News Now. I'm Dan Schwartzman, and this is Bloomberg.
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2: 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I'm Sarah Holder, and today on the show, we're talking about Everlane's sale to Shein.
3: I love the fit, the comfort, basic style, good quality.
2: You might know the clothing company Everlane for its plain tees, sensible work pants, millennial cool basics. Or you might know it more by reputation. The brand's marketing has always touted its commitment to quality, sustainability, and to transparent pricing. These days, Everlane isn't the retail darling it once was. It's laden with debt and struggling to connect with customers the way it did in the mid-2010s. But outside the company's store in Lower Manhattan in early June, customers told us Everlane's stated values are a big part of the reason they've kept shopping there.
3: They mostly use pretty good material that it will last.
4: They're branded as, you know, radically sustainable, and they're also transparent about where they source their clothes from.
2: But that last customer, Anupriya Agarwal, said she might reconsider shopping at Everlane.
4: When I found out that it's been acquired by Shein, which is like this mega fast fashion brand outlet, it was very appalling to me.
2: Shein, the e-commerce giant founded in China, bought Everlane last month from its private equity owner. The sale price, a reported $100 million. Shein is a king of fast fashion. As of 2022, it released about 1,000 new women's clothing styles every day, leading to concerns that its clothes aren't just fast fashion, but low quality and disposable. In addition to its environmental impact, the company has also come under scrutiny for the labor conditions of its suppliers. In some ways, Shein seemed like the anti-Everlane.
4: I mean, I just have questions around why they decided to sell to Shein. It just doesn't align, like, value-wise, you know?
2: Many other Everlane customers had a similar reaction.
5: Wake up, babe. Everlane apparently is selling to Shein for $100 million.
6: This is my last straw.
7: What do you mean one of the most controversial fast fashion brands is acquiring, allegedly, a brand that's a leader in ethical, sustainable, modern consumerism?
2: The internet seemed to echo with, wait, what?
12: It was, in some ways, great to know that that many people cared.
2: That's Michael Praisman, who co-founded Everlane back in 2011. He stepped down as CEO in 2021 and left the company's board in January 2026. When he heard about the sale, he called up another former board member.
12: I don't think either of us expected that kind of a reaction, because in many ways, Everlane had lost its way in the past few years.
18: Even if you don't really shop there anymore, like, what probably stays with you from Everlane as a brand is the fact that they did have this sort of, like, ethical consumer ethos.
2: Amanda Mull is a reporter for Bloomberg Businessweek.
18: And people who sort of took that at face value, or even people who were, like, mildly skeptical of it, were shocked that Everlane, that the people in charge of it would say, all right, we're going to sell this to the highest bidder, even if the highest bidder is sort of the opposite of the original Everlane promise.
2: I'm Sarah Holder, and this is The Big Take from Bloomberg News. Today on the show, Everlane, Shein, and why retail can't bank on millennial optimism anymore. Everlane launched in San Francisco in the 2010s, during the early days of a direct-to-consumer boom. And Bloomberg's Amanda Mull says, right away, it found its audience.
18: It designed clothes that were very much targeting, like, a young white-collar woman who, like, cared about the stuff she bought and wanted high-quality basics in, like, a sort of design-forward, well-considered type of style. So
2: yeah, it felt like a very millennial brand.
18: Absolutely.
2: I was living in San Francisco, and there was one right on Valencia Street, and I would always, like, wander into the very stark, basic, white building.
18: Yeah, sort of like a, like, the aesthetic was somewhat, like, Apple Store for clothing.
2: Exactly. But when it launched, Everlane wasn't a brick-and-mortar store. It was a website, built around an idea.
18: It was the Obama era. You know, it was after the Great Recession. You had millennials as a huge consumer generation coming into the workplace, sort of starting to grow up a little bit into adulthood. And you had like a generation of idealistic young people who were looking to express their values however it was possible. Everlane saw this generation and went, we could tell them how clothes are made. We could help them feel good about the choices they're making.
2: Everlane's co-founder, Michael Praisman, says the goal was to be more open about how clothing moved through supply chains and what that actually costs.
12: We started with a t-shirt and then grew into a full array of product and then moved from pricing transparency to factory transparency to sustainability.
18: Often there was like a little picture of workers theoretically at those factories on the website. This sweater was from a factory in China. This pair of shoes was from a factory in Vietnam.
2: It was an innovative approach at the time. And for a while, it worked so well that the company expanded into retail stores with that Apple store for clothing vibe.

0: issue, beyond the types of products they were selling, was consumer behavior. Shoppers became more price sensitive and maybe more cynical.
1: People become, you know, sort of disillusioned of the ethical consumer idea because people, I think some of them, especially people in this demographic, learn more about like how the apparel industry actually works and get sort of sick of trying to mediate the risks and the downsides of it themselves.
0: Everlane made several attempts to turn things around. In 2020, the company took on a private equity investor backed by French luxury fashion house LVMH and took out loans meant to help the company grow. There were also leadership changes, including Praisman's departure. But as Everlane floundered, another retail model was on the rise.
2: It's easy to see the allure of fast fashion.
3: Well, you may have heard of Shein. It is an online fast fashion brand known for its trendy styles and its cheap prices.
1: Shein is built on not necessarily like ideas or design, but on logistics. It is a company built by looking at where there might be inefficiencies in the traditional way that fashion is sold to create margin where there hadn't been before, while also lowering prices in a way that hadn't been possible before. So you get a company that like is not going to tell you much about where its clothing is made, where each design was made, that, you know, uploads to its website like on some days thousands of new pieces that you can shop from that have no one particular design ethos, no one particular brand ethos except cheap and fast.
0: Shein has faced allegations of using forced labor in its supply chain and has been sued for copyright infringement. A spokesperson for Shein told us that the company complies with the relevant laws and regulations in each market we operate in. In response to allegations of copyright infringement, the spokesperson said the company takes all claims of infringement seriously.
4: When Shein came onto the scene, I think I was even quoted saying that, in my opinion, their products were way too cheap and there was way too many of them.
0: Everlane co-founder Michael Praisman.
4: And it was not conducive to the environment, but not just the environment in general, just waste and overconsumption.
0: So you had kind of a negative impression of Shein.
4: I have a negative impression of Shein, so I would continue to stay there.
0: So by early 2026, you have a debt-burdened Everlane that's limping along, struggling to connect with customers. And fast fashion giant Shein pumping cheap clothes into the global market. They seemed worlds apart until they came together. By 2026, Everlane's value had plummeted. Meanwhile, Shein was doing well, despite facing a slew of controversies and taking a hit from changes to U.S. tariff policy. Last November, Shein told investors it was expecting to bring in $2 billion in net income in 2025, almost double what it did in 2024. So the big fish swallowed the smaller fish. In late May, Everlane confirmed it would be bought by Shein. What made Everlane attractive to Shein? Why did Shein want to buy this struggling company?
1: My theory is that Shein has been looking at the sort of meteoric growth of a brand we haven't mentioned yet, which is Quince, and said, we would like to apply the Shein logistics structure to a brand that already appeals to like a higher income, more materials conscious customer. And their options were basically to try to launch a brand of their own, or they could try to buy one that already has a name recognition and a customer base. And so I think that they are looking at Everlane potentially as like a sort of quick and dirty way to spin up a competitor for Quince.
0: Quince started selling inexpensive luxury fare in 2019. They're known for products like a $50 cashmere sweater, but they've expanded to sell bedding, luggage, and even jewelry with lab-grown diamonds. And just like Everlane, Quince includes information on its factories and sustainability efforts right on its website. It's an American company, but like Shein, its supply chain is global.
1: The big thing about Shein is that it doesn't really have many U.S. logistics nodes. One of the big differences in Shein's model is that they warehouse pretty much everything they sell overseas. And then when a customer orders it, they're ordering something very inexpensive. They're getting it shipped for free and they're going to wait a little bit for it. So it's sort of like they took the opposite track as Amazon. They went, if you are getting, you know, a pair of jeans for $9 and you can buy them in every color and wear them until the end of the season and then get whatever

0: next year, then like maybe you're fine waiting a week or 10 days for that. And they were right.
1: Quince uses a similar approach. When you order something from Quince, it'll ship to you directly from Asia. They don't stockpile a bunch of products in a U.S. warehouse. And like Shein, Quince works very hard to figure out what customers want and to produce it quickly.
0: They are a huge data scraper. They scrape a lot of data about what people are buying and what people are looking for at other clothing websites online. And they use that to respond in like a very targeted way to new trends or new consumer desires. They can respond to trends in like a matter of a few weeks instead of it being like a 6 to 18 month thing that a clothing brand has to bet on.
1: This has been the Big Take Podcast on Bloomberg Radio. I'm Sarah Holder, and I spoke with Amanda Mull about Everlane's sale to Shein.
2: Hi, how can I help?
3: Well, my husband and I feel like we've outgrown our current money manager.
2: I see.
3: Our lives have changed, and we need something more than just mutual funds to help us in retirement.
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17: You're listening to the Big Take Asia podcast on Bloomberg Radio. I'm Wan Ha. Today in the show, we're talking about Xiaohongshu, the Chinese social media app, and its push to go public. Why now could be the right moment, and what it says about confidence in China's tech sector. Early last year, I downloaded Xiaohongshu, the Chinese social media app, known internationally as Red Note. Back then, TikTok was about to be banned in the U.S., and fears that it would shut down for good sent millions of mostly Americans looking for alternatives. Many of them landed on Xiaohongshu.
18: Hello, everybody. We're from TikTok, from America.
19: Posting my first video to Red Note as an American TikTok refugee. Hello, everybody. And
17: we covered the Xiaohongshu craze on the Big Take Asia at the time. But not long after we reported the story, President Trump announced he would delay the ban on TikTok. He ended up delaying it several times. And most of the Americans who'd migrated from TikTok to Xiaohongshu went right back. And in January of this year, ByteDance, TikTok's parent company in China, agreed to spin off its U.S. operations, securing TikTok's future in the States.
20: TikTok is safe!
21: Well, it's official. President Trump just announced a U.S. buyer for TikTok.
17: But the Xiaohongshu app stayed on my phone, and pretty quickly, it became a part of my routine. When I'm not hosting the show, I cover tourism for Bloomberg and use Xiaohongshu to look for story ideas and even help me plan trips.
19: It is day 7 out of 10 of my road trip around New Zealand, so I wanted to answer some of the most commonly asked questions.
17: Or work on my tennis game.
22: Okay, so today we're going to look at a two-hand backhand slice. So it's more like this.
23: Xiaohongshu, many people compare it to Instagram or Reddit, but really it's become the de facto search engine for mainly younger people who are looking for travel tips, lifestyle hacks, restaurant recommendations, that sort of thing.
17: Robert Lee leads the coverage of China's tech sector for Bloomberg Intelligence, the company's research arm. He doesn't use the app himself, but he has been tracking its rise.
23: So at the last count, it's got, in fact, probably close to 400 million active users, mainly within the borders of China itself.
17: That's smaller than other Chinese social media apps like WeChat, which has roughly 1.4 billion users. But Rob says investors are keenly interested in Xiaohongshu because it offers users something different from the competition.
23: It has an authenticity and a much, much lower reliance on these paid KOLs, as they call them in China, or key opinion leaders. These are the influencers of China. They've certainly carved out a significant niche on the Chinese social media scene, a sector which is intensely competitive.
17: And now, after more than a decade building its brand, Xiaohongshu wants to turn that niche into a significant market share.
24: Red Note, right? Xiaohongshu, said to be preparing for an IPO in Hong Kong by the end of June. Let's bring in Balaji.
23: Once you've got that captive user base and once they're using it very actively, there is scope to monetize in other avenues. 400 million users is great, but there's significant scope to expand that.
17: One reason Xiaohongshu might be eyeing a listing right now is timing. Hong Kong's IPO market has been on a tear. companies have raised about $20 billion so far this year, and it's on track to hit a six-year high. A lot of that momentum is coming from Chinese tech and AI companies hitting the market. But Rob says Xiaohongshu, with its loyal user base and healthy profit margins, could stand out from the pack if it goes public.
23: If you look at the broader China tech sector, it's a sector that's really been plagued by issues of oversupply. We don't have the numbers on Xiaohongshu at the moment, but it's not exposed to any of those negatives. And I think this is an IPO, famous last words, which could actually go down really well. It will be a breath of fresh air.
17: This is the Big Take Asia from Bloomberg News. I'm Wan Ha. Every week, we take you inside some of the world's biggest and most powerful economies and the markets, tycoons, and businesses that drive this ever-shifting region. Today on the show, Xiaohongshu's push to go public. Why now could be the right moment, and what it says about confidence in China's tech sector. Rob, what is Xiaohongshu and how are people using it?
23: So the business was founded in 2013, more as a travel recommendation site, something similar to the along the lines of TripAdvisor as it was. But it's since evolved into, I'd say, China's leading lifestyle-orientated platform with a big influence on travel and lifestyle hacks and recommendations. And it's very well positioned, again, with this younger, predominantly female demographic in China, particularly as well within the more affluent population in the tier one cities. So largely the big coastal cities and other southern regions and eastern regions of China. Within that demographic, it's a ubiquitous part of daily life and something people very actively use and rely on. Around 64% of their users are female, and a further 34% were below the ages of 25.
17: China's female internet users are an in-demand demographic because they hold higher monthly spending power than the overall online population. That's according to research published by Bloomberg Intelligence. Female users also spend slightly more time online. And Xiaohongshu isn't just good at driving clicks, it's good at turning them into sales. Xiaohongshu's ad conversion rates in 2024 beat competitors across several sectors, including beauty and health.
23: We're not talking about purchases costing thousands of dollars. It's these sort of relatively small ticket items, I think, that are being sold. So, yeah, from an advertising point of view, this is a really attractive demographic to try and tap into.
17: Rob says one of the reasons the app's able to capture the attention and wallets of these young people is ironically because that sector of the population is struggling right now.
23: Many countries in the world feature very high housing prices at the moment. So unless you have a wealthy family behind you, or you're in a very wealthy job, or you've saved that big deposit, it's quite hard to get on the housing ladder. And also the job market for younger people is quite tough at the moment. And then we've got, you know, all this external stuff, whether it's global warming, the conflict in Iran, etc. There's perhaps a lack of good news or whatever. You want to try and cheer yourself up. You want to focus on the things that make you happy.
17: So the cheer me up sales.
23: Exactly.
17: Purchases.
23: Yeah. Exactly. Now, we all need a little bit of that, but it just so happens that Xiaohongshu is directly targeting that demographic with a big focus on these lifestyle products.
17: Let's talk a bit about their financials. What do we know about how they're doing as a company?
23: This is a big unknown because there are no published quarterly results or annual reports. So based on best estimates, and I do stress this is unconfirmed sources, I think the company was due to generate net profit of around $3 billion. But I think the results speak for themselves anyway in terms of their growing presence on the Chinese social media scene. The way that we can monitor that indirectly is looking at more traditional platforms like a Weibo. So Weibo has been around for decades. Xiaohongshu has captured advertising dollars. It's been at the expense of more traditional platforms like Weibo. And if you look at their financial performance over the last few years, it's just flatlined. And in fact, it's declining.
17: Weibo.
23: Yeah.
17: Because of Xiaohongshu.
23: I would say that was one reason, probably also ByteDance's Douyin platform as well. Advertisers are going to spend their dollars where consumers' eyeballs are. So it's not on these legacy platforms. It's on growth platforms like Xiaohongshu.
17: Xiaohongshu Shoe is good at keeping people scrolling, but it wants to be more than just a recommendation engine. Right now, if users see something they like, they can buy things on Xiaohong Shoe or on third-party sites. But the goal is what Rob calls a closed-loop e-commerce system, where consumers can discover a product and buy it, all without leaving the app.
23: Most internet businesses or social media businesses in China are mostly reliant on advertising to generate their revenue. If we look at the textbook of the generic internet model, you want to capture your user base. I've just stressed the fact that the authenticity of their reviews, the trusted nature of their community is key. Obviously, from a corporate point of view, that opens up opportunities to monetize. So the company is pushing into e-commerce, not to compete head-to-head with the likes of Alibaba, etc., but really to try to recommend related purchases to what the individual is particularly interested in.
17: And this month, Xiaohong Shoe is expanding its e-commerce push overseas. It launched a shopping feature called Red Shop in its app. Consumers in the U.S., U.K., and Australia, as well as a handful of Asian countries, are now able to buy directly from some Xiaohong Shoe merchants. And to what extent are they working with e-commerce platforms like Taobao or JD.com or Pinduoduo, as well as some of the brands out there?
23: Xiaohong Shoe is partnering with them on the fulfillment side. The infrastructure is already there. It's a make or buy decision. And given their greater focus on smaller ticket items, more artisanal products, they're not competing head-to-head. I mean, JD.com, for example, does dominate electronics purchases online in China and much bigger ticket items. Xiaohong Shoe's not competing in that marketplace.
17: How does Xiaohong Shoe fit into the China tech landscape at the moment?
23: For those who look at the China market, well, you know, tech is all the rage these days, and particularly AI. But if you look at the broader China tech sector, even though Chinese companies are making good progress, you know, there's oversupply in the industry and that's impacting profitability. There's also been a number of vicious price wars, particularly in the e-commerce sector. So that has really, and without exaggerating, decimated the profitability at companies like you've already mentioned, Pinduoduo or Alibaba and JD.com. It's put enormous pressure on them. So I think, again, we don't have the numbers on Xiaohong Shoe at the moment, but it's not exposed to any of those negatives.
17: Xiaohong Shoe is gearing up for its next chapter, a potential IPO in Hong Kong with a confidential filing that could happen as soon as the end of June. The company based in Shanghai is backed by tech giants Tencent and Alibaba. And Bloomberg reported the listing could rank among Hong Kong's largest in recent years. Rob, how big do we think this could be in terms of this Xiaohong Shoe IPO? What's their valuation now?
23: It's very difficult, again, for us to place a valuation on it because we don't have full access to financials, and we're only going on unconfirmed reports of their recent fundraising rounds.
17: That's Robert Lee from Bloomberg Intelligence.
23: I think one of the rounds last year went at a valuation of $30 billion. Unconfirmed, the more recent round placed a valuation of $50 billion. But I imagine if this company really has momentum behind it and is coming to market at the moment, they undoubtedly will be seeking a higher valuation than that.
17: This has been the Big Take Asia podcast on Bloomberg Radio. I'm Wan Ha, and I spoke with Robert Lee from Bloomberg Intelligence about Xiaohong Shoe, the Chinese social media app, and its push to go public.
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2: And I'm Dan Schwartzman in the Bloomberg Newsroom. Among the stories we're watching, global stocks were higher today as the latest bout of jitters about the sustainability of AI trade subsided. Matt Bloxham covers the markets for Bloomberg Intelligence and talked about what's driving the rally.
3: You know, we had this kind of massive surge in investment in data center capacity, and we're starting to see, you know, kind of real new demands put on the chips and the processors, and this is where the kind of memory is coming in, because, you know, the NVIDIA chips in particular, you know, real big consumers of high bandwidth memory.
2: That's Bloomberg's Matt Bloxham. So how much water are big data centers really using? Microsoft, Google, and Amazon are among the tech companies spending around $1 trillion on artificial intelligence infrastructure between last year and this year. In some of the regions where data centers are springing up, water usage is far more than the companies have reported in annual sustainability reports. The Wall Street Journal says that the companies just report direct water usage, but failed to include indirect usage, which could be at least three times as much. All the tech giants, though, have pledged to reduce usage and recycle more. Millions of Americans are driving this July 4th despite soaring gas prices. Bloomberg's Monica Ricks reports.
5: A record-setting 61.4 million people are expected to hit the road, wincing at the cost of gas because it's still running nearly a dollar a gallon higher than before the start of the war in Iran. Sure, they've fallen sharply in recent weeks, but this Independence Day period is set to be the third most expensive for U.S. drivers on record, with the national average now at $3.81 a gallon. AAA says nearly half of Americans have changed their summer travel plans because of it, with many offsetting higher costs by taking shorter vacations, choosing closer destinations, or cutting back on extras like eating out or buying souvenirs. Monica Ricks, Bloomberg Radio.
2: Wall Street closed for the July 4th holiday, but overseas markets were open, with the FTSE London gaining 0.2%. The CAC in Paris added 0.5%, while the DAX in Germany finished up 0.9%. In Asia, the Nikkei in Japan closed up 1.5%. The Hang Seng in Hong Kong gained 1.3%, while China's CSI 300 finished up 0.6%. Brent oil could fall to $60 a barrel by year's end as disruptions in the Strait of Hormuz ease. That's according to Citigroup. Global energy markets are rapidly getting back to normal as the resumption of goods flows through Hormuz, leading to Brent sinking by 30% in the second quarter. Global news 24 hours a day, whenever you want it, with Bloomberg News Now. I'm Dan Schwartzman, and this is Bloomberg.
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22: 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I'm David Gura. Today on the show, Stacey Vanek Smith on the rise of boomers opting out of retirement.
25: I'm fitter and better at my job than I was when I was 30. Why on earth should I? Why would I want to sit around and do nothing?
5: David Lloyd spent his career working in commercial radio, first as a presenter and eventually running stations in places like Manchester, London, and Birmingham. But by the time he was approaching 60, he found himself and his peers in what he calls semi-retirement.
25: So we were doing bits of consulting and writing, and we were on that sort of drift towards, you know, from being busy every day to doing nothing.
5: David wasn't ready to retire, but work was starting to dry up. He was also noticing a shift as a radio listener. More and more of his favorite presenters were getting replaced by younger talent. And the stations were playing music that wasn't really tailored to him and people from his generation. So during the pandemic, he had an idea.
25: For a radio station for people our age.
5: That's right, Boom Radio.
25: After baby boomers, because we know that boomer has become a bit of an insult, let's reclaim it.
5: It wasn't just for people David's age. It was made by them, too. The station employs people who have decades of experience under their belts and a desire to keep working, but who might have limited opportunities. David and his radio peers are part of a growing segment of the global population that wants to continue working later in life, or who are returning to the workforce after years away from it.
0: This is the radio station we've actually spent our whole lives getting ready to run. It really is. So I'm having an absolute ball.
5: I'm Stacey Vanek-Smith, in for Sarah Holder and David Gura, and this is The Big Take from Bloomberg News. Today on the show, why are so many workers delaying retirement or re-entering the workforce? What challenges does that pose for them and for the labor market? And what one group of radio lovers did to take matters into their own hands? In the U.S., entering your 60s marks the start of a new chapter, senior citizenship. You become eligible for things like Medicare and reduced transit fares. You can start claiming Social Security funds. And the expectation is you're going to retire soon if you haven't already. It's an idea that dates back centuries to late 1800s Germany.
1: I think it was Otto von Bismarck who created the Social Security program back in Germany.
5: When almost no one would draw down on it, right?
1: That's right. That's part of what we're trying to have a conversation about is that system no longer really functions the way it should today, because that was a system created when people weren't living as long and the jobs were quite different back then. They were more physical and agrarian and manufacturing kind of jobs. So it was a different work style.
5: Holland Azeri is the head of the Longevity Economy Initiative at the World Economic Forum.
1: People are living longer lives than ever before. However, our retirement systems, our pension systems didn't really change to catch up with that.
5: We still have that mid-60s retirement standard, even though when it was established back in 1800s Germany, the average German only lived until about 40. And when the U.S. established its Social Security system in the 1930s, the average lifespan was about 60. Today, American life expectancy is nearly 80.
1: People are living so much longer that they could work longer. Now, we're not saying people should work longer, but what we have found is some people need to work longer because they just didn't save enough. And between their savings and Social Security, it's not enough to live off of. Some people want to work longer because that is where they find their purpose and their community, and they're not quite ready to let that go. And when you're talking about retirement going from 5 years to 25 years, that's a long time to try to find something to keep yourself busy and happy.
5: And that has led to the rise of so-called unretirement, basically returning to the workforce after you retire.
1: So there are two main reasons why people unretire. One is definitely financial. They retire and they realize they don't have enough money saved up to live the kind of life that they want to live.
5: According to U.S. Bank's 2025 Wealth Report, which surveyed 5,000 American adults, three quarters of Gen Z and millennials expect to spend more than 15 years retired. And 63% of adults worry they'll need to unretire to make ends meet. Pension programs are largely a thing of the past, and the trustees who manage the Social Security program announced that they're expecting the fund to run out of money in 2032.
2: After that point, the program would still take in payroll taxes, but those revenues would only cover about 78% of scheduled benefits, unless, of course, Congress acts.
5: American retirees just do not have the security they once had.
1: But the other reason people unretire is that sense of community and purpose, that they want to be back in with a group, that they want to feel like they're giving back, that they're part of a community. For whatever reason, work is that community for a lot of us here in the United States. That didn't used to be the case back in the 50s and 60s, but today it is. That's where we get our friends, our community, and so people are looking for that.
5: According to a survey from the AARP, the percentage of retirees who unretire or decide to go back to work is still pretty low. It hovered around 7% this winter, but that is up a full percent from just a few months prior. Even if that number is slowly on the rise, it's not so easy to re-enter the workforce as an older person.
1: I think the biggest challenge, to be honest, Stacey, is ageism and people thinking that they don't understand the technology, they won't want to learn new things. There's this still misguided notion that younger employees and older employees don't get along, that there's this generational rift. We did a report actually with the OECD and AARP several years ago that showed that the most creative teams were the ones that were multi-generational.
5: The job seeker site Resume Builder surveyed 1,000 hiring managers, and a third of them said they had concerns about hiring seniors. When asked why, 64% of them cited potential health issues. Nearly half pointed to seniors' lack of experience with technology, and around 40% said seniors work too slowly. That bias shows. In 2024, Bureau of Labor Statistics data showed that it took job seekers who were over 65 about 10 weeks longer to find a job compared with people in their early 20s. In the UK, where David Lloyd from Boom Radio lives, it took about 20% of unemployed 18 to 24-year-olds over a year to find a job, compared to 30% of over 50-year-olds.
0: Society has said, yes, we've had enough of you now. You know, can you go away and just sit quietly?
1: I think people think that the best employees are within a certain age frame, but there's all sorts of different ages that an employee could benefit a company.
5: I feel like there's a lot of emphasis right now on AI and people who are tech savvy and can come in and are comfortable with technology and all of these things. Like, what are some of the advantages that an older worker might bring?
1: I think one of them is probably stability, being a little more unflappable. I think they can manage crises a bit more seamlessly.
5: And that unflappability, that battle-tested experience, it's something David says he's proud of when he looks at his generation.
0: We felt we're probably at the peak of our powers. I mean, you know, we're still very agile, able, we can do anything, we've learned all the things that can possibly go wrong. And just as you're at that stage of life, nobody wants to employ you.
3: Another anniversary oldie, Paul McCartney, Stevie Wonder, Ebony and Ivory, produced by George Martin.
5: The idea for Boom Radio came to David Lloyd on an evening walk in 2020, at the height of the COVID pandemic. He was going to start his own radio station, employ other retired or semi-retired presenters, and appeal to other boomer listeners.
0: We also thought that if we can do it from our own homes, the overheads of running the radio station can be pretty low, and therefore we can create, hopefully, a business which can sustain itself.
5: David emailed an old colleague of his, Phil Riley, and laid out his vision for the station.
0: He sent, as he would, a spreadsheet back saying, I've done the figures, because that's the sort of person he is, and you need other people. He said, I've done the figures, I think this could work, let's call it Boom Radio.
5: David convinced some private investors to back him, drew money out of his pension, and then started calling up potential on-air talent.
0: And I said, look, come with us, we'll pay you, but not very much at the outset. Come with us on the journey, and if it goes well. And they all said yes.
5: And just like that, Boom Radio was born.
3: And it's Friday morning here on Boom Radio. Mind you, when you get to a certain age, Fridays aren't that much different to Mondays.
0: We're an upbeat radio station. People turn us on to be cheered up. That's why they come to us. But don't be afraid to let out those little things that people our age talk about. So they will talk about their hearing aid falling out. And but just like people our age in real life, that you can talk about those things without those things defining you.
5: The response was immediate. Boom Radio went from a digital broadcast to securing a national transmission within weeks of hitting the airwaves. They brought in advertisers who wanted to capture their demographic, cruises, insurance, an easy-to-use smartphone.
0: It's a lot of very fitting products.
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0: I've never felt anything like it. I mean, we get emails, letters as well, that make us cry every day. You know, when they say, you have changed my life. You know, things like, my husband has died, there was just an empty house, now I put you on, and I feel there's some company there.
5: And there's the impact on the station's 36 presenters, including David.
0: It's a beautiful cyclical thing. I'm in my back bedroom again, messing about with radio, just as when I was 16, and it's beautiful.
5: Boom Radio is a more grassroots example of a company putting its emphasis on older workers. But there are some companies that have their own initiatives to attract and retain older employees. CVS Health has a program that recruits workers over 50 for tough-to-fill pharmacy positions. Amazon and Goldman Sachs both have returnship programs.
6: programs, which recruit and train people who've been out of the workforce for a significant stretch. Other companies offer phased retirement programs that allow older workers to keep their jobs, but work fewer days a week or take on more of a mentorship role.
1: I think people really suffer a bit when they lose that institutional knowledge. So I think that's part of the reason why phased retirement programs work, because you can keep some of that knowledge still and help everyone else benefit from it.
6: Holly Nazeri at the World Economic Forum.
1: I think the other benefit is, I think, a more diverse workforce, whether that's ages or gender or anything else, is a more interesting and creative workforce. And so I really think it benefits everyone if you have a diversity of voices.
6: I mean, you've looked at issues of longevity and work all over the world. Do we see any differences between the U.S. and people looking at these issues in the rest of the world?
1: So many advanced countries in the rest of the world have longer lifespans than we do. That's one thing I'll say.
6: Oh, interesting.
1: Some have more sustainable pension systems than we do, which also changes things a bit. Some have mandatory retirement ages.
6: Free healthcare?
1: Free healthcare is a huge part of it. So it's hard to look at longevity with one lens.
22: 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I'm David Gura, and Stacey Vanek Smith spoke with the World Economic Forum's Holly Nazeri about the rise of boomers opting out of retirement.
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8: And I'm Dan Schwartzman in the Bloomberg Newsroom. Among the stories we're watching, global stocks were higher today as the latest bout of jitters about the sustainability of AI trade subsided. Matt Bloxham covers the markets for Bloomberg Intelligence and talked about what's driving the rally.
9: You know, we had this kind of massive surge in investment in data center capacity, and we're starting to see new demands put on the chips and the processors, and this is where the kind of memory is coming in, because, you know, the NVIDIA chips in particular, you know, real big consumers of high bandwidth memory.
8: That's Bloomberg's Matt Bloxham. So how much water are big data centers really using? Microsoft and Amazon are among the tech companies spending around $1 trillion on artificial intelligence infrastructure between last year and this year. In some of the regions where data centers are springing up, water usage is far more than the companies have reported in annual sustainability reports. The Wall Street Journal says that the companies just report direct water usage, but failed to include indirect usage, which could be at least three times as much. All the tech giants, though, have pledged to reduce usage and recycle more. Millions of Americans are driving this July 4th by soaring gas prices. Bloomberg's Monica Ricks reports.
5: A record-setting 61.4 million people are expected to hit the road, wincing at the cost of gas because it's still running nearly a dollar a gallon higher than before the start of the war in Iran. Sure, they've fallen sharply in recent weeks, but this Independence Day period is set to be the third most expensive for U.S. drivers on record, with the national average now at $3.81 a gallon. AAA says nearly half of Americans have changed their summer travel plans because of it, with many offsetting higher costs by taking shorter vacations, choosing closer destinations, or cutting back on extras like eating out or buying souvenirs. Monica Ricks, Bloomberg Radio.
8: Wall Street closed for the July 4th holiday, but overseas markets were open, with the FTSE London gaining 0.2%. The CAC in Paris added 0.5%, while the DAX in Germany finished up 0.9%. In Asia, the Nikkei in Japan closed up 1.5%. The Hang Seng in Hong Kong gained 1.3%, while China's CSI 300 finished up 0.6%. Brent oil could fall to $60 a barrel by year's end as disruptions in the Strait of Hormuz ease. That's according to Citigroup. Global energy markets are rapidly getting back to normal as a resumption of goods flows through Hormuz, leading to Brent sinking by 30% in the second quarter. Global news 24 hours a day, whenever you want it, with Bloomberg News Now. I'm Dan Schwartzman, and this is Bloomberg.
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0: We can't live a full, dignified life with the ability to question authority, to test ideas, to blow off steam if we don't have private communication. You can't do military strategy. You can't do human rights work. You can't do journalism. 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
18: Meredith Whittaker, tech boss and defender of privacy.
1: I got the impression that by the end of your time at Google, you were kind of a thorn in management's side.
0: It wasn't Meredith versus Google. There's a groundswell of sentiment within tech now that is concerned with the fundamental question, how do we make sure that we are collectively governing this powerful technology so that those who would do harm with it aren't those who are in control?
18: From Bloomberg Weekend, this is the Michelle Hussein Show. I'm Michelle Hussein. Whether it's social media bans, AI and military strikes, the destruction of jobs, debates about tech in our lives are all around us every day. I'm old enough to remember the 90s and the emergence of what today we call big tech. Back then, the companies were perceived as benign. They were full of important and exciting features that would connect us to people around the world, and they were pretty much free to use. Today, the story is much more complex. But even so, how many of us really think hard enough about our choices in tech, the products we use, and what the companies get out of us? Well, this conversation is a tech boss who is different from her peers, partly because her product, the messaging app Signal, is non-profit. And also, it has a deep and, she says, unshakable promise to barely even collect our data, let alone sell it. If you're not a Signal user, but you know you've heard about it somewhere, it's probably because of the moment last year when the then US National Security Advisor added a journalist to what should have been a classified group chat about military action in Yemen. It became known, of course, as Signalgate. So that's some of the background. But as Meredith Whittaker came into the studio, there was a live issue in the UK. The government's plans to make it impossible for under 18s to take or share nude images on their phones. As you'll hear, she's got views on that, both the principle and whether the idea is even workable. But I had questions too on whether everyone has a right to be private. What about crime, abuse, terrorism? Ultimately, I hope you find this as compelling as I did. Meredith Whittaker is able to see the ironies in her world, to spot the moments of humor even, and at the same time, make us think. Obviously, I think some people listening to this might be pretty new to Signal, but I think anything that you can say to let us into your world and to tell us about you as well as what you do, I think would be great.
0: Yeah. I'll do my best. Signal's a bit more interesting than I am, but we'll see.
18: Meredith, I guess I would just love to start by asking about your own journey towards what you do now, because you worked in big tech at Google for more than a decade. Was there a moment in that period where you really started to think differently about privacy and data, a moment you can identify that's kind of critical in the development of your story?
0: I have considered that question. Is there a point where I tripped over something or a revelation happened? You know, Athena was birthed from the forehead of Zeus and suddenly there's insight. I don't think it was a moment. I come out of a non-traditional background for somebody working in the tech industry. I studied literature. I studied rhetoric. I was always an arts kid, and that's still where I, as a human being, really live. I love it. And so I was, I think, calibrated to perhaps ask different questions or just, you know, pursue different inquiries. But I think it was over time beginning to understand Google's business models, the political economic forces that were animating the company. After coming in as basically a novice. I did not pursue computer science in school. I was not interested in tech. I did not get, you know, a Commodore 64 when I was a kid and everything took off from there. And I loved computers, right? Which, you know, the classic origin story. And so I had to ask really, really fundamental questions.
1: Yeah.
0: Like, what is a server?
1: Well, would I be right in thinking of you as a bit of a contrarian or maybe a rebel? I know that there was a key moment in your time at Google where you organized colleagues against a Pentagon contract that you realized was being signed.
0: I wouldn't adopt those terms myself. You know, I am somebody who thinks it's really important to maintain the dignity of my analysis. Like, if something is true, if there is empirical evidence supporting a conclusion, if we can look at the map and clearly see that there's a problem on the road ahead, then I am not somebody who's going to go along to get along with a convenient delusion. Those things, once I see them, I'm not going to veer away or pretend that they don't exist, even if I have to take steps that might be scary or, you know, against the grain, right, to do that.
1: Because I got the impression that by the end of your time at Google, you were kind of a thorn in

0: thousands of people.
1: Yeah, there were the walkouts at the time where people came out in big numbers to protest at different things.
0: Echoed today. DeepMind employees just unionized, concerned about the application of that technology for harmful purposes. You have OpenAI employees beginning to organize, or that's being reported in preparation for the IPO. There is a sort of groundswell of sentiment within tech now and outside of tech that is concerned with, you know, the fundamental question that I don't think can be avoided by anyone. How do we make sure that we are collectively governing this powerful technology so that those who would do harm with it aren't those who are in control? How do we scrutinize it? How do we put guardrails on it? How do we determine where it's used, where it's not used, how it's developed, and what the goals of that development are? Those are fundamental questions that every world leader, every government, every community considering a data center needs to be looking at. And where the leverage for governance, where that fulcrum exists, is an open question given the bipolar tech world we live in and the volatile geopolitical environment we're in. So,
1: and the fact that the tech world seems to be becoming ever more powerful, not least with the amount of interest in the IPOs.
0: Absolutely.
1: I want to take a moment to really understand what you do at Signal. The core promise is end-to-end encryption, which means only the sender or receiver can see the actual content of the messages. So how is that different from WhatsApp, which also has the same promise?
0: Well, the core promise of Signal is that in the digital world, where almost every micro action is surveilled, turned into data, processed in models, sold to advertisers, sold to data brokers, et cetera, we preserve the fundamental human right to private communication, full stop, which has existed for hundreds of thousands of years. That was the norm. If you and I are talking, that conversation is gone once we are done talking and part ways. And we have moved into a world where that ground has shifted dramatically out from under us, and that is no longer true. And we think that, you know, it is considered a fundamental human right for a very good reason. We can't live a full, dignified life with the ability to question authority, to have different relationships with people, to test ideas, to blow off steam if we don't have private communication. You can't do military strategy. You can't do human rights work. You can't do journalism, full stop. So Signal provides that in as robust a way as we can.
1: We approached Google on Meredith's assessment of their business model, but we've had no response. More from my conversation with Meredith Whittaker coming up. I'm Michelle Hussein, and this is Bloomberg.
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4: All investors should be students of history, as we talked about. And I think we know that over the course of history, there are cycles, that you're going to have a cycle where you're at war, and then another cycle where people are tired of war and you have peace for a while. At some point, you have peace long enough that people forget how bad war is, and you end up in another war. And you have those similar cycles, whether it's the government spending and inflation and deflation, that sort of thing. Even the nature of debt, that debt feels great when nobody's asking you to pay it back, and when interest rates are low, at some point debt becomes pernicious and a giant problem. So I think we're likely to always see those cycles, at least as long as humans are in charge of markets. How do you navigate it? I think you navigate it by realizing that you may not see the cycle with clarity while you're in it, but you know there are cycles. You know that what is seems to be true today for all time probably won't be true for all time, and hold on to that. So again, it goes to the idea of holding inconsistent ideas in your head at the same time. This is both true and likely at some point to become less true or untrue, and you don't know exactly how. So how do you hold a portfolio? You diversify. when things are up a lot and become more expensive and the go-forward return is low, you take profits, you trade out. When things are out of favor so badly that the returns look high, maybe there's a time to step.

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19: We developed the encryption protocol, the Signal protocol, that moved the field forward. In 2013, we introduced that to the world, and that is the core of our offering that protects the message content on Signal. What you send only goes between sender and receiver. Only the people you're talking to know it. WhatsApp licenses that protocol from us, and they also apply it to many of their messages that are sent. WhatsApp for Business is excluded from this in many cases, but they protect message content. So what you type, what you say is end-to-end encrypted. They can't see it. Only the sender and receiver. However, you have to look at privacy beyond simply the message content. And this is where there are very fundamental differences between WhatsApp and Signal. Signal also applies encryption to protect what is called metadata, but that is extremely intimate and extremely revealing data. It's your profile photo, your name, who you talk to, when you talk to them, who's in your groups, how often you chat, when did you text your oncologist, when did you text your therapist, when did you text your lawyer, when did you text someone, or your best friend, all of that information. So WhatsApp does collect that. We don't. We go out of our way to collect as close to no data as possible. And we make that open source.
18: Is it really that revealing, the other data, the message data? If someone can see that I wake up at 6 a.m. and I send a lot of messages at that time, and they might even know who I'm messaging, my mother, my colleagues, or people in other time zones. Is that really so revealing of me?
19: Oh, it absolutely can be. Are you messaging your FBI contacts because you want to be a source? Are you messaging a whistleblower attorney because you found corruption in your workplace and want to report that? Are you messaging a divorce lawyer? Are you messaging an oncologist?
18: Yeah, but what I mean is, again, it's like WhatsApp, for example, could see, oh, that other person is an oncologist, or that other person is in law enforcement, or is a source. But again, they can't see beyond that what the actual content is that I'm saying.
19: Well, no, not... Yeah, assuming that's not on WhatsApp for Business. However, I think we have to expand beyond simply the application and look at WhatsApp being owned by Meta, the parent company. Meta is a massive data collecting entity. Surveillance advertising is the heart of their business model. So, okay, you message your oncologist. All right, let's join that data with all of the other data we have in hand. We buy credit data from data brokers. We have Facebook data. We have Instagram data. And we have powerful AI models that can find patterns and search across this data.
18: So I might see ads for cancer drugs on Instagram? Is that what you're suggesting? Because surveillance advertising is a very inflammatory way to put it.
19: Well, I mean, it's a technical descriptor, right? It's targeted advertising based on the collection of data that reveals or reportedly reveals certain qualities of you and what you might like. Let's take another example. You're messaging a whistleblower attorney, and it's very high risk. And, you know, the corruption that you found is extreme. So they know, you know, okay, this is Whistleblower Aid, an organization that helps with that. Okay, it started messaging now. Okay, this is the contact. Okay, well, you know, what could they do with that? What could they reveal? Could that be subpoenaed? Could that be revealed to your employer? The fundamental answer is that yes, this data is extremely revealing. It reveals patterns about you. We could hypothesize, but we know already that there's a woman who went to jail in the U.S. because Meta turned over DMs on Facebook Messenger between her and her daughter that showed her helping her daughter access and deal with reproductive care in the state of Nebraska.
18: Do you find it frustrating then when you see people not care about their privacy, even like some people wouldn't even be aware, but people who are aware but just think this is the price I pay for these platforms being free at the point of use, or maybe younger people especially who just think that there's nothing really in their life that they would mind being in the public domain?
19: Yeah, I find it frustrating when the argument that no one cares about privacy is leveraged by these firms to justify what they're doing. I don't actually find it frustrating when people who really, in my view, have little choice say, you know, hey, I can't do anything about this. I'm going to, you know, delete that from my long list of worries because I don't feel that I am empowered to act on this. I actually don't believe that people don't care about privacy, but I believe that the stakes are very obscure and we're all living in a world where we have dishes to do. We have bills to pay. We have things that are right on our doorstep to deal with. And thinking about data flows and privacy legislation is probably pretty far down on our list of concerns.
18: You had two big moments in the growth of Signal, both of which I remember. 2013, when Edward Snowden used it and trusted it to talk to journalists about U.S. government surveillance. Mm-hmm. And the second was Signal Gate last year, when a journalist was added to a supposedly highly classified Trump administration discussion on military action. When the second happened, what did you think? This is a great advertisement for Signal because it's secure enough for the U.S. government. Or
19: I thought, whoa, what's going on this morning? This is an interesting story. The article hit my feed the same time it hit anyone else's feed. And I think I had to read it twice to really let it sink in because it read almost like a telenovela. What I didn't anticipate after reading it initially was that Signal would become a main character and that it would become a story about Signal. And what I was primarily concerned about is that, you know, suddenly Signal was being reported on, spoken about by millions of people who weren't familiar with the intricacies of encrypted messaging or the technology itself. And I wanted to prevent misinformation that could hinder Signal or misinform people who often need to choose Signal in life or death consequences.
18: Because this was essentially about human frailty, someone who shouldn't have been added to that chat being added. And your worry was that it would make it look like Signal itself was insecure.
19: Yeah, it would be framed as a problem with Signal or a problem with privacy, or that was a very volatile, very heightened news cycle. So how that would turn out was not clear. But yes, I mean, this was ultimately men's thumbs doing things. That is not something an application developer can take responsibility.
18: Was it good for numbers?
19: It was. It turned out well for us. We saw growth across the U.S., across the world, and we've seen pretty steady growth since then.
18: Can I ask you, Meredith, how you reconcile yourself with where your product is being used by people to do harm to others, and particularly the example of child sexual abuse? Am I right in thinking that if paedophiles, abusers are using Signal to circulate images of child sexual abuse, that can happen without them fearing that you will hand over data to law enforcement?
19: We go out of our way to not be a social media company. So we could pump our numbers fairly easily if we added things like broadcast channels or features that allowed you to find people with similar interests and you meet strangers on Signal. But Signal has made a very conscientious choice to stay in our narrow lane as an interpersonal communications app, which means you have to encounter the person you're talking to in some capacity that is not a viral find a friend feed.
18: Yeah, that's outside the app essentially.
19: Yeah.
18: But once you do find that person, you can be sure that anything you share with them is free from outside.
19: Yeah, that is Signal's promise. We are open source. We are, people audit our code regularly. We have the open source community looking at our code. We cannot collect that data. We cannot turn that data over. And, you know, look, we limit the features that allow virality. We limit the features that allow mass distribution. And we do that very conscientiously. I also need to make a fundamental point that is, you know, it is simply true that encryption either works for everyone or it works for no one. There is no way to have a golden key or a special backdoor or access just for the good guys.
18: And do you ever struggle with that? Knowing that there will be people who are using it for the most abusive possible images of children who are on Signal right now. Like, are there moments where you find that hard to reconcile or come to terms with yourself?
19: The fact of child sexual abuse is horrifying to me. Absolutely. And I think we need to take that so seriously as a society that needs to get much, much better with looking gnarly problems in the face and actually tackling them. But I also struggle with the persistent focus on privacy as the purported barrier to solving these issues when we have most of the Epstein list walking around without consequences, when we have so few mechanisms to actually help children when they report a powerful figure in their community, when we are defunding the actual law enforcement officers who take this data, act on this data, move to prosecute the uncles, the fathers, the pastors who are perpetrating this abuse.
18: Can I give you the example in the UK where many people would think you have to use every tool in the block, right? So you have to use the levers you're pointing to, and perhaps you have to use the levers in tech as well. So the UK government is moving towards making it compulsory for tech companies to ensure that children can't take or share nude images through their platforms. Is that workable, do you think? And if the UK compelled that, what would it mean for your presence here?
19: Well, I'll start by saying there's never been more data accessible to law enforcement than there is now. That were law enforcement well-funded, were social services well-funded, they could act on and often don't, often delay or often simply don't have the capacity. So when we talk about every tool in the toolbox, we need to recognize that there are some tools that are not being picked up and there are some tools that seem an obsessive focus of politicians who like to abstract these very difficult problems into the technical domain and pretend there is one technical fix they can apply to solve a problem that needs a social solution.
18: We asked Meta to comment on her characterization of its business model and approach to privacy. A spokesperson for WhatsApp responded by saying, "We also look at privacy beyond encrypting messages. We don't keep logs of who everyone is messaging or calling. We do not track the messages people are sending one another for ads. We do not sell user data." More from my conversation with Meredith Whittaker coming up. I'm Michelle Hussein, and this is...
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0: And I'm Dan Schwartzman in the Bloomberg Newsroom. Among the stories we're watching, global stocks were higher today as the latest bout of jitters about the sustainability of AI trade subsided. Matt Bloxham covers the markets for Bloomberg Intelligence and talked about what's driving the rally.
1: You know, we had this kind of massive surge in investment in data center capacity, and we're starting to see the kind of real new demands put on the chips and the process, and this is where the kind of memory is coming in, because, you know, the NVIDIA chips in particular, you know, real big consumers of high bandwidth memory.
0: That's Bloomberg's Matt Blocks. How much water are big data centers really using? Microsoft, Google, and Amazon are among the tech companies spending around $1 trillion on artificial intelligence infrastructure between last year and this year. In some of the regions where data centers are springing up, water usage is far more than the companies have reported in annual sustainability reports. The Wall Street Journal says that the companies just report direct water usage, but fail to include indirect usage, which could be at least 3 times as much. All the tech giants, though, have pledged to reduce usage and recycle more. Millions of Americans are driving this July 4th despite soaring gas prices. Bloomberg's Monica Ricks reports.
3: A record-setting 61.4 million people are expected to hit the road, wincing at the cost of gas because it's still running nearly a dollar a gallon higher than before the start of the war in Iran. Sure, they've fallen sharply in recent weeks, but this Independence Day period is set to be the third most expensive for U.S. drivers on record, with the national average now at $3.81 a gallon. AAA says nearly half of Americans have changed their summer travel plans because of it, with many offsetting higher costs by taking shorter vacations, choosing closer destinations, or cutting back on extras like eating out or buying souvenirs. Monica Ricks, Bloomberg Radio.
0: Wall Street closed for the July 4th holiday, but overseas markets were open, with the FTSE London gaining 0.2%. The CAC in Paris added 0.5%, while the DAX in Germany finished up 0.9%. In Asia, the Nikkei in Japan closed up 1.5%. The Hang Seng in Hong Kong gained 1.3%, while China's CSI 300 finished up 0.6%. Brent oil could fall to $60 a barrel by year's end as disruptions in the Strait of Hormuz ease. That's according to Citigroup. Global energy markets are rapidly getting back to normal as the resumption of goods flows through Hormuz, leading to Brent sinking by 30% in the second quarter. Global news 24 hours a day, whenever you want it, with Bloomberg News Now. I'm Dan Schwartzman, and this is Bloomberg.
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12: I'm Michelle Hussein, and you're listening to some highlights of the Michelle Hussein Show podcast on Bloomberg Radio. Today, I'm speaking with Meredith Whitaker, president of the Signal Foundation. LLMs, ChatGPT, and Claude, like, what would you like us to be aware of in privacy terms when we put prompts into the chats?
13: Well, I mean, flatly, like, these are not your friends. These are not conscious beings. These are not sentient interlocutors.
12: They're very useful.
13: Sure. Many things are very useful.
12: You can delete chats, and you can say you don't want your chats to be shared.
13: You can say all sorts of things, but ultimately, the power to determine whether that happens or not is in the hands of the entity that is running that service. And those can be stored, those can be logged, those can be mined for more data, those can be tweaked slightly to calibrate the responses to your purported preference on behalf of, say, advertisers. You know, maybe there's an airline that has paid to advertise, and instead of showing ads, perhaps, and I'm working with a hypothetical here, we don't have evidence of this, but this is very much in the realm of the possible. You say, hey, ChatGPT, find me a very cheap flight. And instead of finding you the cheapest flight, it finds you one with their preferred advertising partner that is not cheaper.
12: Do you use them?
13: I mean, I ask them to format a document here and there, but no, I have no relationship with them. I don't ask them questions. I'm very serious about my thinking and my writing, and I don't want the process of working through an idea, the struggle of not knowing and then figuring it out, to be foreclosed or eclipsed by the response of a system that's kind of averaging what's already out there.
12: Yeah, I guess that's a different argument. That's also about safeguarding your headspace or your thinking time beyond privacy. The next generation or the next layer of all these models is the more autonomous personal assistant type thing. you know, Microsoft co-pilot, Mustafa Suleiman, was on this program, and he said to me, you know, by next Christmas, you could be buying your Christmas presents through Microsoft Copilot, working out what you need to buy for whom. What do you think of that kind of autonomous agent being in people's lives? What would it mean in privacy terms?
13: Yeah, I mean, that's a great question. And let's take Mustafa's little vision of, you know, AI Christmas. I can't wait. Everyone's getting a gift certificate to Microsoft Copilot. but what would that mean, right? So we have a Windows laptop that's running Copilot, and I say, hey, Copilot, I don't want to live my life. I would like you to live it for me, and I don't really want to think about the warm feelings I have for those that I'm buying gifts for, or think about what they might actually love, or, you know, engage in that like generous interpersonal communal feeling that maybe should be at the heart of Christmas. Who knows? But I don't have the time for that. I'm going to play pickleball or whatever the thing I am doing. And I would like you to do that for me. And I would like you to figure out what gifts to buy. I would like you to consult with my siblings group chat and see, you know, what our family might like. I would like you to buy those gifts, and I would like you to figure out how to get them to the right place. Well, okay, that would need access to my credit card. That would need access to my browser to pretend it is me, to drive through that browsing history to find those things. If it's accessing my siblings group chat, that would need access to my Signal. That would need the ability to message my siblings on my behalf. And then it would need my home address, say, to ship those gifts. It would need maybe my calendar to make sure they get there on time, et cetera, et cetera. So what you've just described is a system with very, very pervasive access across multiple applications and services. And importantly, in the context of Signal, it would constitute a kind of a backdoor into Signal. It would be able to access Signal, pull data out of Signal.
12: Your objection isn't just privacy and access to our data. It's actually that you think once something like that ends up on a phone because we've given it permission to, it could actually be a threat to Signal's ethos and promise.
13: We have described it metaphorically as breaking the blood-brain barrier between the operating system and the application layer. So
12: you can make Signal secure enough to protect against that?
13: Well, what we are seeing in the case of these agents are promises like this, right? The access of data at the application layer, pulling that data into a context window, but it's sort of a big data slurry that the agent sort of acts on and remembers. And then implementations, architectures for this agent that are very unsafe from a cybersecurity perspective.
12: Because the agent is essentially becoming the person, or the agent has been given the license to be,
13: you have to
12: be me or... Well, not you, because I'm sure you would never go down this route. But
13: I try not to. That is my struggle. But you've given it what, you know, in sort of technical terms, like root access to your life. You've given it the keys to the kingdom, because to act on your behalf, it needs to be able to do everything you would do.
12: Do you worry then about this as an existential threat to Signal? It's clearly not that easy to run the foundation.
13: Yeah, I do. I do worry.
12: Because it seems quite likely that it will come to pass. Just if you look at how much bigger these companies are getting by the day, and they're going to need to make more promises about what they can offer. Mm-hmm. I use the example of Copilot, but there are others, clearly.
13: Yeah. Any one of the operating system vendors that decides to implement an agent with these capacities is ultimately hollowing out the ability for Signal and others to guarantee privacy or data protection at the application layer. And this is a quiet but profound shift that we are witnessing.
12: Can you fight it?
13: Oh, I mean, I don't believe in inevitability, and I am willing to fight on my principles. You know, I don't know if I can win it, but I will do everything I can, because I think this is fundamental. I am concerned that we are seeing extremely hasty decisions made by very powerful actors. You know, we have three companies in the world with control over our core operating systems. That's Google with Android, Microsoft with Windows, and Apple with iOS, macOS. We all are relying on one or another of those. And they can make decisions by fiat that fundamentally harm our collective cybersecurity, that take away any choice we might have for privacy, and that completely hamstring developers at the application layer who've spent so much labor, so much money, so much intention on building different services that protect or do X, Y, and Z. So we are seeing, ironically, almost in the name of AI agents, a move of agency away from the application layer, away from the user, away from the consumer who uses these devices, back into these centralized companies.
12: Give us some advice then, because I think I could take away, okay, wherever you have the option to tick the box saying to limit the use of your data, do it. But I think you're also telling me that you don't really trust in the in what you get back for saying, don't use my data, I don't want it shared. Or,
13: well, you know, look, I think we have evidence that, you know, simply trusting is not a sound conclusion. I do come from maybe an old school where I think you should verify then trust. What is the advice? I think healthy skepticism and a recognition that this technology is not magic. It can be extremely useful. It can have profound applications, particularly where finding patterns in large amounts of data is useful for XYZ. But it runs on hardware. It runs on software. When we talk about AI, we're not talking about a magical sky god that can suddenly solve all our problems, answer all our questions. We are talking about a statistical model that is then embedded in a hardware software system using software libraries, implementing choices on the user interface level that are made by people that are susceptible to vulnerabilities.
12: Tell me what you do in your own life, because signal for messaging, what else? What do you, what is common in the rest of our lives that you never use and you think we should? Like when you go for a run, do you put it on Strava? You would not do that?
13: No, I don't. I mean, I'm not the fulcrum of leverage for me is not individual consumer choice. And I am not trying to be a holier than thou purist, right? You know, I have a tracking app I use for different health metrics. It's been helpful for me. I travel a lot and it's been helpful for me seeing that.
12: That's health data.
13: Yeah, that is health
12: data.
13: That'll
12: be used.
13: Yeah. And I benefit from that. I think the lever we need to be pushing on is much more systemic change. I am not going to opt out of life. I am not going to go live in a cabin in the woods and like pay someone to print out my emails at the post office in town or whatever we're talking about, you know, so that I can feel private, right? Like if we look even at Signal's privacy promises, we're not talking about sort of isolation from our social, economic, political lives, living in a vacuum of like holier than thou cybersecurity purity. We're talking about the ability to talk to other people, to share with them, right? And so, yeah, I have an Instagram, right? I use social media. I have the NTS app. It's a really good web radio that has great mixes, right? Like I listen to that. Maybe they collect data. You know, I push reject all, but I don't always trust that that's actually rejecting cookies. I am a person living in 2026 and I want to participate in the world. You know, the choices offered, yes, no, or maybe aren't the choices you want. As a dream a little bigger, what do you want from these companies? What world do you want to live in? What world would be the thing you want to help build? And then how do you think about demanding from the people who have commandeered, who have created, who now hold so much power over our social and political and economic institutions via the tech infrastructures, the information ecosystem on the tech platforms, the AI decision making that is inoculating so many functions in our lives? What do we need from them to help create that world? Not simply if I'm given the choice, yes or no, which do I choose? And that's the limit of my ability to enact any change in my life. But do we want tech in our education system and how? Yes, we do. Okay, well then what does it look like? And how do we work to guarantee that we're actually using it to shape that better world and not simply being shaped by decisions made on a whiteboard in Mountain View by a handful of product managers who really have to ship AI this quarter or they're not going to get promoted.
12: Who you probably know because you once used to work with them.
13: Yeah, and they're all named Mike.
12: Even now? Is it still like that?
13: Even now. I've heard.
12: You never miss that world? I mean, it's a very big bucks world for apart from other things.
13: Am I sad I'm not like rich?
12: Yeah.
13: No. Like I'm hood rich. I'm happy being hood rich. I don't need to be rich.
0: What does hood rich mean?
13: It means rich in the context of the neighborhood
12: of your hood, right?
13: Not rich in the context of complaining about the champagne on your private flight.
12: And your hoods are both New York and Paris, so
13: don't cry for me.
12: Meredith Whitaker, thank you so much.
13: It was great. Thank you.
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3: This is a Bloomberg Money Minute. Artsy and retro matchbooks are lighting a fire under collectors.
10: Popularity has exploded.
3: Joseph Denon, president of the Match Group, which makes branded matchbooks mostly for restaurants, bars, and others in the hospitality industry, says sales of fancy matchbooks have jumped 75% over the last 3 years as restaurants order them and customers and then collectors snatch them up.
10: They're little works of art. People collect it. People like to show it off.
3: Denon says matchbooks with decorated match stems inside are among the most popular as Gen Z gravitates to collecting things they can touch and social media fans the flames.
10: There are people who are actually match collectors who start up showcasing their collections, and then, you know, other people want to know, listen, I live in Los Angeles, how do I get these matches, or from New York, and they start trading among themselves and becomes like a whole little community among communities.
3: Vintage matchbooks are currently selling for thousands of dollars on eBay and other resale sites. Denise Pellegrini, Bloomberg Radio.
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6: And I'm Dan Schwartzman in the Bloomberg Newsroom. Among the stories we're watching, President Trump is defending his family's business dealings after financial disclosures showed his net worth rising by around $2 billion during the first year of his term. He tells CNBC he doesn't handle his own finances.
23: My son, Eric, handles it. I don't talk to him about things such as this. I think I'd be allowed to. I'm not sure even what the status is, but I don't.
6: Trump also mentioned he's not aware of the extent of his digital asset holdings, but claims there's nothing illegal about his involvement. According to the financial disclosure released earlier this week, Trump's earned about $1.4 billion from his crypto ventures, including his Trump meme coin and World Liberty Financial, which is a crypto company backed by the president and his family. Meanwhile, President Trump and his allies are doubling down on efforts to reshape the Federal Reserve after the Supreme Court blocked an effort to fire Governor Lisa Cook. Bloomberg's Enda Curry and tells us former Fed Chair Jerome Powell's also a target.
24: The point being that the administration officials that my colleagues have spoken to are looking for ways to essentially mold or remold the Fed's governing board to get a majority on it. You share their world view, which is, of course, one for lower interest rates. There's also a search going on for the president of the Atlanta Fed, which is also kind of getting some scrutiny from the White House as part of this broader story.
6: The Atlanta Fed presidency is seen as a key role by Trump's economic policy team because of the analysis it conducts on economic growth and other topics. They'll also vote on interest rates in 2027. Brent oil could fall to $60 a barrel by year end as disruptions in the Strait of Hormuz ease. That's according to Citigroup. Global energy markets are rapidly getting back to normal as a resumption of goods flows through Hormuz, leading to Brent sinking by 30% in the second quarter and undoing all of the gains seen during the conflict. Meanwhile, Goldman Sachs has said the global oil market is set to swing back into oversupply as the impact of the Iran war fades. Oil did reach over $100 a barrel recently. Wall Street closed for the July 4th holiday, but overseas markets were open, with the FTSE in London gaining 0.2%, the CAC in Paris adding 0.5%, while the DAX in Germany finished up 0.9%. Meanwhile, in Asia, the Nikkei in Japan closed up 1.5%, the Hang Seng in Hong Kong gained 1.3%, while China's CSI 300 finish up 0.6%. Global news 24 hours a day and whenever you want it with Bloomberg News Now. I'm Dan Schwartzman and this is Bloomberg.
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31: Thank you so much for joining us for this special edition of Bloomberg Daybreak. I'm Nathan Hager. U.S. markets are closed for the Independence Day holiday. And it's become a tradition for the 4th of July. You got the fireworks, the Nathan's hot dog eating contest, and Gene Munster and Dan Ives for the hour on Bloomberg Daybreak. That's right. We have a special one-hour high-tech roundtable once again with two of Wall Street's most influential analysts in the space, Gene Munster, managing partner at Deepwater Asset Management, and Dan Ives, the former head of global technology research at Wedbush Securities. We should note we did tape this conversation a few days before the holiday, but it's great to have the both of you back with us for this roundtable. And I know you like to both talk about where things stand in the AI investment cycle, where we are. So, Dan, here's what you told us last time we did this conversation at the beginning of the new year.
33: It's 10 p.m. in this AI party that goes to 4 a.m. This is just the first step in $2 trillion of AI capex.
31: Well, since then, it's kind of gotten a little bumpy as far as the clock goes for the AI party, hasn't it, Dan?
34: Yeah, look, we've always said, I mean, in the party, DJ could stop playing music, glass could drop in the dance floor, cops could come to try to break out for noise violation. But that's going to happen. The party's going to continue. And we think right now it's still 11:30 p.m. in the party, third inning in the baseball game, because you've only gone through 15% of the CapEx. The monetization's spreading, and you see it from memory to what we see on the infrastructure, to energy, some of the neoclouds. So that's my view. Like, you are going to have bumps. You're going to have turbulence, but we continue to believe NASDAQ 30,000, and this is just sort of, you know, worth early stages in terms of where this all heads.
1: I want to ask you a little bit more about that. 15% in AI CapEx. I mean, we've been talking about hundreds of billions of dollars that just the four main hyperscalers are saying that they're going to spend just in the last earnings cycle. I mean, where do you see this trajectory as far as the spending? Isn't that part of the reason why we're seeing so many jitters in this market?
34: Hundreds. And Gene, we've talked about it a lot, but I view it as like, it's Vegas in the 1950s building the strip. Are there going to be speed bumps? Yeah. But if someone told you the strip where it is today, back in the 50s, you'd say no way. That's my view when it comes to physical AI and when it comes to enterprise and on the consumer side. You're building out the foundation. Sovereigns haven't even started building out. And then you start thinking about Europe, nothing. Asia just starting.
1: I want to bring you into the conversation, Gene, as well. But before I do, I want to give you a little bit of a memory of what you had to say as far as where things are in the AI game.
3: I think we're probably in the fourth inning. We're still early, which seems out of touch with reality. But I think that that is how significant this transformation is going to be. And so we're definitely further along. But I still believe, I talked about 3 to 5 years. I think we still got another 2 good years left here.
1: Okay, so maybe the question following that is, are we in for some long innings in the AI build out?
3: Well, I would first mention that on the inning question, is the way I answer that, I'm answering it to amount of wealth creation that's left, not how much the technology is going to advance. So it's specific to the markets. And kind of funny enough, after those comments in January, I shifted my commentary to we're in the second inning, kind of in February, actually earlier than what we thought. And I'm inching more towards that third inning. Now, this is all getting kind of caught in the details here. The point is we're still early, whether it's the second or third inning. And I think that from like a rational perspective, that seems irrational, that just given these parabolic moves that a lot of these companies have had, that these massive amounts of invest that Dan's talking about, how could we be in the middle of the second, the third inning? And the answer is that there's just the desire to build out the brain, the infrastructure side, is increasing far more than even the high expectations. I think Google's recent equity sale that ultimately netted them about $85 billion, that they're going to spend majority of that on basically building out their AI brain, I think is evidence that we're still very early in this. And ultimately, if it comes down to a question, do you believe that these companies that are spending the most are competent and have a good view on what's going on in the future? If you think the answer is yes to that, then we're probably somewhere getting close to the third inning.
1: Well, that does get, again, to the question of how much these companies are spending, not just in their own capital, but, you know, dipping into investment grade debt issuance as well. At some point, do we start to see a breaking point here, Gene?
3: Well, this is, you talked about the jitters with Dan a minute ago, and Dan mentioned about kind of this commentary around overspending, and at some point, is there a breaking point? And the simple answer is maybe. If, in fact, that the revenue starts to accelerate, at least a handful of companies can show meaningful revenue acceleration around AI, then I think the market's going to largely be okay with this. And if we don't really see that in substance, so far, of course, we've seen Google with their search business going from, call it, 11% to 19%. Their cloud business going from mid-20s growth to almost 60% recently. That's over a three-quarter period, just these crazy growth numbers. Meta, their advertising business going 15 to low 30% growth. I mean, just crazy increases. But it needs to expand out beyond what Google and Meta have experienced to a lot of companies showing this acceleration in revenue growth or margins. And so to answer your question, Nate, is that the answer is maybe If we probably start to need to see one or two more really clear stories in the next year for the market largely to still to go along with this trade.
1: We're speaking with Gene Munster, managing partner at Deepwater Asset Management, and the former head of global technology at Wedbush Securities, Stan Ives, assessing where things stand in the AI race right now. I want to get your view, Dan. I'm picking up on what Gene had to say in terms of monetization around so much of the spending that we're seeing among the hyperscalers. Where do you see things as far as what these companies need to show to show that they're really starting to turn a profit on this massive spending that they're underway with?
34: Look, I think to that point, we're almost in this air pocket period between CapEx and monetization. For the hyperscalers, when you look at Azure growth or you look at cloud growth for Google, you look what we see with AWS, it's really starting to see like an acceleration. I think it's a very important earnings season coming up to really start to see that. And then how does Meta monetize

0: In the memory chip stocks, they've gone gangbusters over the last few months off the back of this enormous pricing power that they have. It sent those stocks up triple digits. Gene, I want to put the question to you as to what that means for these hyperscalers. Does that start to have an impact on their profit trajectory?
1: Well, it definitely can have an impact on that profit trajectory just because these cost of memory, if you just kind of look at the first 6 months of the year, somewhere between 300% and 400% increase. This is now accounting for 15% of kind of the cost of at least the core compute infrastructure outside of buildings around data centers. These are big numbers we're talking about. The reality is that these companies, I think this is probably the biggest takeaway related to Micron on where we are in the AI trade, is that the biggest takeaway is that they signed up, the companies that are spending the most, the hyperscalers, other companies that are using a lot of this memory in their, to build consumer electronics, for example, Apple's a good example. The number that have signed long-term five-year agreements went from one in total. So they had their first ever, Micron did in the March quarter, and they added 15 in total, but call it six of those were a five-year term. So going from zero 6 months ago to seven. And the only reason why these big companies would sign a five-year deal with Micron is if they knew how much that they expected to spend far out, well beyond what they've communicated to the street. I think that's a big tell. And so when you think about what's really driving this, this insatiable demand to continue to build, yes, the high memory prices are having an impact on this, but these companies are finding ways to navigate around it. And I think that, this was a resounding, the Micron commentary around their strategic customer announcements, agreements, I think that is a resounding endorsement that we're still early, despite the negative impact that it's going to have on margins.
0: What does it mean for the overall market, though, Gene, when we have the chip companies as expensive as they are, and you mentioned so much of the spending happening by the hyperscalers, does that potentially leave other names, other sovereigns potentially that want to get in on this in the cold?
1: Well, they're probably in the cold the near term, but long term they will eventually get into on board and start to buy and build these data centers, and so that's why there's commentary that Micron could be outside of supply demand equilibrium. They said they didn't have line of sight at the end of 27, calendar 27. I mean, it could be to 29, and that could be in part because the sovereigns start to enter the equation. And kind of just for those of you listeners who aren't as familiar with what we're talking about here is that basically the big tech companies have been driving this, but eventually, like countries will be building their own AI infrastructure, and that is likely going to be this kind of second wave of spending. So I think that when I line up all the potential drivers, it gets us to that maybe entering the third inning, middle of the second inning, kind of a takeaway. I think there's another part of that conversation when Dan and I talk about like this massive wave of spending and all this transformation that's going on. Why do we have situations like NVIDIA recently since year to date? I think the stock's down something like 8%. The NASDAQ is down like 1%. The numbers, the revenue estimates for next year for NVIDIA have gone up 3% over the last 6 months. And so you're basically seeing multiple compression. Another good example is Micron. I mean, their multiple, despite the stock being up 1,200% over the past year, it still trades at like a 9 multiple. How is that possible? And the reason is that this is the part that is a concern to me when I think about sovereign, when I think about how this trade can continue, is the market just progressively believing that eventually we're going to hit the wall, and really don't put too much weight into all this goodness that's happening now.
0: We're going to continue this conversation with Gene Munster of Deep Management and Dan Ives, formerly of Wedbush Securities, as this special high-tech edition of Bloomberg Daybreak for the Independence Day holiday continues. It's now 20 minutes past the hour. I'm Nathan.

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15: Welcome back to the special edition of Bloomberg Daybreak. U.S. markets are closed for the long Independence holiday weekend. I'm Nathan Hager, bringing you a high-tech power hour. We're speaking with Dan Ives, former global technology head at Wedbush Securities, and Deepwater Asset Management managing partner Gene Munster. We should note we taped this conversation a few days before the holiday. Dan, let's pick up where Gene left off in terms of sort of the split that we're starting to see in some of these memory chip makers, the ones that have been so much involved in the AI race. We've seen NVIDIA down a bit. Micron, as we mentioned, has been surging over the last few months. Where do you see this going?
20: There will be a normalization as this starts to play out on the monetization side, which will be bullish for hyperscalers, bullish for NVIDIA, bullish for AMD. But right now, because of memory prices and because there's only a limited amount, I mean, when you go SK and Micron and Samsung and SanDisk, I mean, we're talking about a very selective group of companies. This will normalize, I believe, as we get into the next 6, 9, 12 months. Market will look ahead of that. Equilibrium, we don't probably hit for 18, 24 months when it comes to demand and supply for memory chips. But to me, it all comes down to, like, market will start to look for on software, cybersecurity, infrastructure, energy, on the data center side, who are going to be the need? Who's the next Micron? Who's the next SanDisk? And I think it's our view. Like, we're in a multi-year tech bull market. It's year three of a 10-year build-out. We're just going through a major gut check period for a lot of the quote-unquote traditional winners in Mag 70.
15: Gene, let's bring you back in. Do you see normalization coming in that kind of timeline, 6 to 12 months? And, I mean, Dan mentioned all the different sectors that are affected by this. It seems like there's a pretty significant split on where the winners and losers are right now.
21: I had a question for Dan on that. Is when we talk about, like, normalization, can you tell me a little bit more about what are you referring to? Just normalization of growth rates?
20: Yeah, I'm really looking at normalization of price increases, because I think the big issue now, as Gene and I have seen so closely from Apple to Microsoft, that it's the fear of the unknown. What happens if this just continues? What happens if the price go up more? I think the normalization will start to happen on a price perspective over that period.
21: So Nathan, my response to that is I agree. Yeah. I think that there will be normalization on the price. And I think just using Micron as just like a microcosm of that topic, is that the fact that we're seeing these 15 now SCAs, 16 SCAs, these strategic customer agreements that are long term, I mean, that helps build some normalization within pricing. I mean, there may be an opportunity. It's recently rumored that Apple is working with a Chinese memory supplier that's currently blacklisted by the U.S. To get that company unblacklisted, which can open up some lower priced memory. And so I think that I would generally agree with that. I would say the part that is not going to normalize is that I think the pace of what we're seeing with the broader hyperscaler build out. And just kind of the cheat sheet here is that the AI trade focuses, if you're going to pick one data point, it's probably like hyperscaler CapEx growth is kind of like the key indicator about what that's going to be next year for how the AI build out and the AI trade is going to perform. And a year ago in 2026, the street was looking for about 20% growth. It's going to be 80%. Next year, the street's currently looking for 24% growth. It was 15% growth about a month ago, but because of Micron and it's going up. I think that a year from now, or I'd say this in 6 months from now, I think that that number, that average number, is going to be close to 40% and ultimately end up above 50. And so maybe you could say that, like, the second derivative isn't getting as strong, so that's a form of normalization. But the upside surprises that these companies can print, I think, over the next year will still be meaningful and surprising.
15: I got to ask you both about the bubble question. I'm anticipating that you're going to tell me that we're not in an AI bubble. But when you think about the kind of numbers that you're mentioning there, 80 plus growth in terms of the trajectory of the AI build out. And as I've been mentioning, the triple digit growth in terms of price of the chip stocks. The bubble question has to be something you're considering, isn't it, Dan?
20: When it comes to the bubble, it's obviously a huge talking point. Bulls, bears, going back to 99, 2000, is this another bubble moment? I think it's an apples to oranges because in my view, like tech stocks, call it whatever, you know, mid-20 times in terms of earnings. I go back to bubble, the average tech company is trading 30 times revenues. You have basically big tech with $1 trillion in the balance sheet funding this versus you go back to bubble, that was a lot of levered up balance sheets with basically no business models. I think part of the problem is that I'm not saying history repeats itself and always the worry, but there's always worries that go, here we go again. But this is truly a fourth industrial revolution. And I could argue the bubble period, 99, 2000, laid the groundwork from a fiber and really from the start of the internet to where we are today. And you could argue it's really actually like a 40-year cycle when you actually put it together. That's why I'm just a believer. Like we're in year three of an 8-10-year build-out. NASDAQ 30,000 in terms of the road to that for starters. And I'm not a believer in the bubble given everything we see in Asia and the overall demand.
15: We're speaking with Dan Ives, former global technology head at Wedbush Securities, along with Gene Munster, managing partner at Deepwater Asset Management. In terms of that question, Gene, how do you answer some of those bearish names who might be drawing comparisons still to what we saw in the dot-com era?
21: I'm always have to like check my answer based on this idea of it's going to be different now, like that. Like famous words that blow investors up. They think it's going to be different this time and then history reverts back to the mean. And so, I think what Dan said is really sums up how I feel about this is this is much bigger than any sort of like little infrastructure build out. It's a tech revolution. It's a fundamental change in how humanity happens. And I think that the trap is to overweight to what happened in .com. That doesn't mean you shouldn't be have some way of risk management, but I think the trap is to overweight on that. And specifically, I mean, if you're going to boil the internet down to its most basic level, what it was is essentially what it ultimately was in all of its forms that it took, mobile to laying the groundwork for AI. What it ultimately is just the new distribution mechanism for data. I mean, that's effectively what this all is. So that's really important. And when I think about that's kind of the 101 of what the internet bubble was all about. Different ways to use that data, create e-commerce. AI to me feels different in that it is what is the value of intelligence at scale at very low cost. And I mean this is just how very simplistically I think about it is, to me, that's a bigger deal. That's a bigger opportunity. Thinking is bigger than data distribution. And while it seems like pretty elementary, I think that ultimately that means that we should not overweight on what happened.
15: One thing we haven't talked about is some of the blowback that we've seen, not just from investors, but from you know regular people about artificial intelligence. We've seen, you know, graduates at college commencements booing speakers when they talk about the AI development, that sort of thing. I think I've heard you, Dan, talk about this as a PR problem for these for these AI companies. But I mean, that's a pretty big PR problem, isn't it?
20: It look, a lot of it's self-created. I mean, if you go out there and tell people that they're going to lose their jobs and then their electricity bill is going to go up higher because the data center is being built in their backyard, what's in it for them? It just goes back to why in a lot of surveys, AI is like under long TSA lines, you know, when it comes to survey data. The reality is much different than that dystopian view. Because in my opinion, like for the first time in 30 years, the U.S. is ahead of China when it comes to tech. Are there going to be changes in the job market? No doubt. But also remember, when it comes to like a lot of big tech companies, like these companies basically hired cities worth of people from COVID to now. So I'm just saying some of those cuts sometimes get, you know, in terms of the numbers. And I just think where we're just starting the ripple effect, more jobs will be created from AI than taken away over the next 5-10 years. That's my view. But the PR problem, if you go out there and you scare people saying don't jump in the pool because there's alligators, yeah, you can understand why people are afraid to go in the pool and why they're against it. And I think that is a PR problem. You've seen, you know, Altman change a bit. But obviously with Anthropic and others, that continues to be, you know, I think, part of this sort of, you know, tug of war that you're seeing in terms of, you know, the PR perspective.
0: And how do you see that tug of war playing out over the next, not just few months, but potentially a few years, Gene?
1: I mean, this may be one of those rare examples that maybe where Dan and I are on a slightly different page. I do think that ultimately we will see more job creation with around AI, but I think there's a gap, probably somewhere between a 5- and 8-year gap, where it takes kind of the world to kind of reassess. I believe the biggest reason why we haven't seen more headcount reductions is because it's just politically not acceptable within country, inside companies to do this. It is, you know, I've talked to leadership who've made aggressive changes related to AI, and it can have a massive demoralizing effect on the ones that are remaining, thinking they have to look over their shoulder. Maybe it's time for them to find something new. And so I think there's kind of this natural like break that's in place for companies really to fully embrace what can be done with some of these agents. Eventually those breaks come off. I don't think it's a wholesale come off, but I think they do come off. And I think we will see some elevated unemployment with knowledge workers. But if in fact this is such a big opportunity around intelligence at scale, humans will figure out ways to become valuable, to leverage the tools themselves, to leverage their people skills, whatever it may be. And ultimately, I think that it will create new opportunities, just like we saw with the internet and all the different industrial revolutions. But I'm a little bit more, and by the way, I debate this topic internally at Deepwater, and I'm the only one who thinks that we're headed over the next few years to some elevated knowledge worker unemployment.
0: We'll continue this conversation with Gene Munster of Deepwater Asset Management and Dan Ives, formerly of Wedbush Securities, as this special holiday edition of Bloomberg Daybreak continues. It's 37 minutes past the hour. I'm Nathan Hager, and this is Bloomberg.
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29: And I'm Dan Schwartzman in the Bloomberg Newsroom. Among the stories we're watching, President Trump is defending his family's business dealings after financial disclosures showed his net worth rising by around $2 billion during the first year of his term. He tells CNBC he doesn't handle his own finances.
30: My son, Eric, handles it. I don't talk to him about things such as this. I think I'd be allowed to. I'm not sure even what the status is, but I don't.
29: Trump also mentioned he's not aware of the extent of his digital asset holdings, but claims there's nothing illegal about his involvement. According to the financial disclosure released earlier this week, Trump's earned about $1.4 billion from his crypto ventures, including his Trump meme coin and World Liberty Financial, which is a crypto company backed by the president and his family. Meanwhile, President Trump and his allies are doubling down on efforts to reshape the Federal Reserve after the Supreme Court blocked an effort to fire Governor Lisa Cook. Bloomberg's Enda Curran tells us former Fed Chair Jerome Powell's also a target.
2: The point being that the administration officials that my colleagues have spoken to are looking for ways to essentially mold or remold the Fed's governing board to get a majority on it. You share their worldview, which is, of course, one for lower interest rates. There's also a search going on for the president of the Atlanta Fed, which is also kind of getting some scrutiny from the White House as part of this broader story.
29: The Atlanta Fed presidency is seen as a key role by Trump's economic policy team because the analysis it conducts on economic growth and other topics. They'll also vote on interest rates in 2027. Brent oil could fall to $60 a barrel by year end as disruptions in the Strait of Hormuz ease. That's according to Citigroup. Global energy markets are rapidly getting back to normal as a resumption of goods flows through Hormuz, leading to Brent sinking by 30% in the second quarter and undoing all of the gains seen during the conflict. Meanwhile, Goldman Sachs has said the global oil market is set to swing back into oversupply as the impact of the Iran war fades. Oil did reach over $100 a barrel recently. Wall Street closed for the July 4th holiday, but overseas markets were open, with the FTSE in London gaining 0.2%, the CAC in Paris adding 0.5%, while the DAX in Germany finished up 0.9%. Meanwhile, in Asia, the Nikkei in Japan closed up 1.5%, the Hang Seng in Hong Kong gained 1.3%, while China's CSI 300 finish up 0.6%. Global news 24 hours a day and whenever you want it with Bloomberg News Now. I'm Dan Schwartzman and this is Bloomberg.
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16: Thanks again for being here on this special edition of Bloomberg Daybreak. U.S. markets are closed for America's 250th birthday. I'm Nathan Hager, and it's time to close out this hour speaking with two of the biggest names in tech on Wall Street. Dan Ives, the former global technology head at Wedbush Securities. And Gene Munster, managing partner at Deepwater Asset Management. Again, we recorded this conversation a few days before the holiday. But before we get to some of the individual names that the two of you cover, Gene, I know you have a few thoughts here about what it means for America to hit the big 250.
19: You know, we got to mark these big milestones. And one of the things that I think about every 4th of July and make a special note today is when I think about probably the most like holy part of American history, which is the Gettysburg Address. Kind of seems like an off topic.
16: Mm-hmm.
19: This, of course, was in the 1800s, not the 1776. But I just want people to get on the same page about the Gettysburg Address for just a quick minute, Nathan. I appreciate the time.
16: Sure.
19: The Gettysburg Address, most people memorize it and they remember the first one or two sentences of it. But most think it's about Lincoln's commentary about slavery and a critical part about this division of the states. That was a big topic related to it. But I just want to sum up what Lincoln says in this. He is asked to go to Gettysburg to commemorate the fallen soldiers that had fought so bravely previously. And he says in the address that he actually has no power to do that, nothing to add or detract. Only the men who bravely gave the full measure can do that. And I thought that's just amazing that the president says, you've asked me to come here and do something that I have no power to do. But then he adds that there is something that we all can do, which is take this dedication that these soldiers have given and finish the work that they started. And that work that they started was to maintain essentially the greatest thing on earth, which is a government for the people, by the people. And that if we continue that, if we continue the work of those people and get that job done of maintaining that by the people, for the people, that it shall never perish. And I think about all the amazing things that we have around us. I think about our lifestyle here. I think about all the technology innovation. You know, at the very, very baseline, I think of that is this incredible structure that we have here. And so I just encourage people, it's short. It's a short read. Just to take a minute. It's 250. You won't have to do it again for another 250 years. Just do it this time. Read the Gettysburg Address and just savor it.
16: Yeah. Nation conceived in liberty. One of the lines from
2: President Lincoln's Gettysburg Address. We're coming up on that anniversary as well, that very important moment in the Civil War. Thanks for bringing that to us, Gene. I appreciate that. As we close out this conversation, though, on the tech space, let's talk about some of those individual names that you all focus on so closely. I'll start with you, Dan. We were talking a bit about the dot-com era, and it just so happens that Microsoft is coming off its worst month since Y2K. Losing more than $570 billion in market value. There's this question about where Microsoft is going to stand when it comes to the AI race. Is there going to be the focus on the cloud? Is there going to be the focus on some of the software names that Microsoft puts out that could be potentially disrupted by AI? Where do you see things now when it comes to Microsoft?
14: I think Microsoft's the most oversold tech stock, especially when it comes to large cap. I think investors are misreading or heavily discounting the success that they're going to have in monetizing their core enterprise install base around Azure, as well as what I believe is probably an incremental $40-50 billion of cross-sell opportunities. Look, are there competitive forces that could eat at some market share? Yeah. But when I look at the stock, I mean, I believe this is $550-600 stock. And I think just like Alphabet a year ago with that narrative, they got way overdone. We saw the other rebound. That's my view of Microsoft. I just think the enterprise they will own, and they're going to be a core winner when it comes to AI.
2: I did want to ask you a little bit more about Apple, Gene, because I know you follow that stock very closely. They recently announced they're increasing prices across much of their product line because of what we talked about for so much of this hour, memory chip prices. Where do you see things going for Apple? Are these price increases going to be an issue for Apple fans?
19: I mean, I'd kind of revisit my price elasticity curves from back in school. And in this case, I generally see Apple's products as being inelastic demand. That means a large increase in price has a less negative impact on demand. And so these tend to be when consumers are relatively price takers. Now, if we look at the average price increase, if it ends up being 20% across all their products, that could be around $200. If you look at a Mac, for example, average life of the initial Mac, 4.5 years, that adds right around $3 to $4 per month. Now, people per month over the lifetime. So it's relatively small. Consumers don't think about it generally like that. They think about it costs an extra $200. So there is going to be some demand destruction. But I think in large part, the vast majority of this kind of comes together. Now, if I was going to put it together, really rough numbers here is kind of for next year, the street's high $400 billions in revenue for Apple. I think the price increase, factoring in they're going to lose some customers, is going to add about $35 billion to revenue, which is pretty similar to probably what their incremental costs are on memory are. We'll see what happens with this China opportunity. So I think kind of the net of this is you're going to see growth rates next year probably 11-12% versus the street at 6%, so meaningfully higher. And margins, probably similar. I'd be very curious, Dan, how you think about the margin question. I'm sure you've given a lot of thought over the past few days, but yeah. The street's at 49%. I kind of think that's probably a good number for next year as well, as similar margins as this year.
14: Nathan, that's why they call Gene Tex North Star.
2: That's right.
14: Because what he said, poetic. I mean, not Gettysburg Address like, but poetic. Yeah. because it, look, that's forest of the trees, like in terms of what Apple's doing. Look, the price increases, yeah, they're going to navigate and does it take off, call it 100 bips off gross margin, max, possible. But the churn rate's going to be small. The reaction has been dramatic in terms of what we see with the stock. And this is also Apple going into probably what's going to be their strongest three-year product cycle ever. You know, when you start to think about how they've laid out for AI and ultimately AI-powered devices across the whole sort of spectrum, that's Turner's what he'll ultimately build. So I just think it's right time, right place to do this.
2: We're speaking with Dan Ives, former global technology head at Wedbush Securities, and Gene Munster, managing partner at Deepwater Asset Management. Dan, I want to ask you about Meta Platforms as well. This one's been through quite a few ups and downs over the last few months. You still bullish on Meta?
14: Look, it's being treated like the Mets of tech, right? It's, I mean, obviously, you know, no, look, that, a lot of that's self-inflicted, maybe like Mets as well, but look at Meta. The CapEx will result in monetization of, you're talking 3 billion plus users on the advertising side, on Instagram, on what you see when it comes to advertising, really across the whole platform. They're in a major air pocket. You can't have dog eat the homework type quarters like they had last quarter. But I just think this is way, way overdone. And unless you think this is a business model that's going to be destructed, this stock is a clear buy.
2: I can't let either of you guys go without asking you about SpaceX. The stock has almost acted like one of Elon Musk's own rockets since the IPO, shooting up past the stratosphere and now basically kind of landing like it's on a barge where it was close to the IPO price. Gene, where do you see SpaceX going in the next few months or years?
19: For two answers, the next few months, I think that, you know, it's going to be pretty choppy around the stock. And I think there's so much noise around these lockups coming off, and not just the noise around the lockups, but concern around investors about what the impact of the lockups going to be is probably more the substance. And that's going to probably be kind of a 6 month period when really it's not trading on the true opportunity. I think it's more of that kind of psychological piece. If you think about beyond this near-term trading, you know, this company right now, called a $2 trillion market cap, this is a potential to be a much bigger and should, by all measures, be the largest company in the world. I think that what they have, the assets they have, are unique. And separately, I think what they're doing around AI, and this we refer to as sovereign AI, is basically end-to-end, everything from energy to chips all the way to distribution, is something that really no other company can touch. And so, going back to the start of our conversation today about what this chapter, this industrial tech revolution that's going on, if you believe that, then it would make sense to believe that SpaceX is probably the best positioned company within that opportunity. So long term, I'm very bullish.
2: Dan, do you see SpaceX paying off on, you know, so many of the ambitions that Elon Musk has put out there, from orbital data centers to getting people on Mars? I mean, we've seen the likes of, you know, SoftBank's Masayoshi Son throwing cold water on the whole orbital data center idea.
14: Yeah, look, I just view, first of all, those that bet against Musk have been proven wrong and again, you know, when it comes to Tesla and obviously, you know, SpaceX and so many others. Look, my view is it's really more around AI and data as much as it is space. Because when you start to put it all together with XAI and ultimately, my view, you know, 80% chance that they acquire Tesla, I mean, it will be, from a data perspective, basically probably the most valuable company in the world from a data capacity perspective. And I think that's so important. When you talk about data centers in space and when's it happened, some of the SpaceX launches, obviously those are all going to be devils in the details. But, you know, that's really the vision what Musk is building.
2: Before I let both of you go, just rapid fire stock to avoid. Gene Munster.
19: Does it have to be in tech, Nathan? Does it have to? I'm still just so optimistic. I mean, I can say this, is that we're big. This isn't a void, but I think just some general commentary is, a few months ago, we sold our NVIDIA position. Numbers have gone up. Stock really hasn't done much. But I think that's one where you probably have your money's better spent in like an Apple or Microsoft than NVIDIA.
2: How about you, Dan? Are there any stocks in your portfolio that you're ditching?
14: I mean, look, to me, it's ones on the software side that are heavily exposed to some of the AI trends in the negative. So whether that's Nice Systems, UiPath, and others, I think those are the ones you tend to be more weary of. Adobe clearly has a huge hurdles that they need to get through. Those are the ones that I would focus on to avoid.
2: Really appreciate the time as always. And thanks for making this a holiday tradition for us. Dan Ives, former global tech head at Wedbush Securities. And Gene Munster, managing partner at Deepwater Asset Management, here with us for the full hour on this 4th of July holiday. And thanks to you as well for taking the time out of your long holiday weekend to join us. And we hope everyone has a safe and happy 250th birthday celebration for the USA. I'm Nathan Hager. Stay with us. Top stories and global business headlines are coming up.
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20: This is a Bloomberg Money Minute. It turns out if you ask Gen Z, money can buy you love, but they can't afford it.
21: A recent Bank of America survey found that Americans aged 18 to 29 are spending $0 on dates a month.
20: Paulina Chicaro, reporter for Bloomberg News.
21: Nearly a quarter said they're delaying moving relationships forward because of their financial situation.
20: Only 11%, meantime, say they are actively dating.
21: When we think of inflation, we think of people, you know, maybe pulling back on spending and other aspects of their life, but inflation is also changing the way that these young people live, and part of that is pulling back on dating and looking for love.
20: And this date debate even extends to almost a third of those making more than $100,000 a year. A separate survey from BMO says the average all-in cost for a couple's night out, including personal grooming and gas, has skyrocketed to an unromantic $189 a date. Denise Pellegrini, Bloomberg Radio.
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9: And I'm Dan Schwartzman in the Bloomberg Newsroom. Among the stories we're watching, President Trump is defending his family's business dealings after financial disclosures showed his net worth rising by around $2 billion during the first year of his term. He tells CNBC he doesn't handle his own finances.
10: My son, Eric, handles it. I don't talk to him about things such as this. I think I'd be allowed to. I'm not sure even what the status is, but I don't.
9: Trump also mentioned he's not aware of the extent of his digital asset holdings, but claims there's nothing illegal about his involvement. According to the financial disclosure released earlier this week, Trump's earned about $1.4 billion from his crypto ventures, including his Trump meme coin and World Liberty Financial, which is a crypto company backed by the president and his family. Meanwhile, President Trump and his allies are doubling down on efforts to reshape the Federal Reserve after the Supreme Court blocked an effort to fire Governor Lisa Cook. Bloomberg's Enda Curran tells us former Fed Chair Jerome Powell's also a target.
11: The point being that the administration officials that my colleagues have spoken to are looking for ways to essentially mold or remold the Fed's governing board to get a majority on it. You share their worldview, which is, of course, one for lower interest rates. There's also a search going on for the president of the Atlanta Fed, which is also kind of getting some scrutiny from the White House as part of this broader story.
9: The Atlanta Fed presidency is seen as a key role by Trump's economic policy team because of the analysis it conducts on economic growth and other topics. They'll also vote on interest rates in 2027. Brent oil could fall to $60 a barrel by year end as disruptions in the Strait of Hormuz ease. That's according to Citigroup. Global energy markets are rapidly getting back to normal as a resumption of goods flows through Hormuz, leading to Brent sinking by 30% in the second quarter and undoing all of the gains seen during the conflict. Meanwhile, Goldman Sachs has said the global oil market is set to swing back into oversupply as the impact of the Iran war fades. Oil did reach over $100 a barrel recently. Wall Street closed for the July 4th holiday, but overseas markets were open, with the FTSE in London gaining 0.2%, the CAC in Paris adding 0.5%, while the DAX in Germany finished up 0.9%. Meanwhile, in Asia, the Nikkei in Japan closed up 1.5%, the Hang Seng in Hong Kong gained 1.3%, while China's CSI 300 finished up 0.6%. Global news 24 hours a day and whenever you want it with Bloomberg News Now. I'm Dan Schwartzman, and this is Bloomberg.
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31: Today you are listening to our conversation with Joey Durso, author of More Than a Shirt, How Football Shirts Explain Global Politics, Money, and Power. We are discussing how the 1994 World Cup changed the business of football forever. We're very excited to bring on the perfect guest. We're going to be speaking with freelance football journalist Joey Durso, and he has a new book out called More Than a Shirt, How Football Shirts Explain Global Politics, Money, and Power. So, Joey, thank you so much for coming on Oddlots.
34: Thanks for having me. Big fan of the pod.
31: I don't even know where to begin. I guess I'll say, like, do you have any hunch as to why it is that someone like myself is okay with seeing ads on a football kit versus other sports? Like, do you have any sort of intuition about why maybe we come to expect that or that's sort of cool?
34: Well, is one sort of deep in your soul and your personal identity, and feel it in a way that...
2: Yeah, maybe that's just it. Maybe, like, I don't have, like, the sort of, you know, I grew up as, like, a Detroit Tigers fan, for example. And if I saw, like, a big ad for, like, OpenAI or something on there, I wouldn't be that into it, or Crypto.com or whatever, which seems to advertise everywhere. Maybe it's just that. Maybe it's just, like, what's in my soul or not.
34: Yeah, well, it's an interesting question. Which sporting culture is more commercial, corporate, capitalist, and which isn't? Because, obviously, the U.S., in most respects, is far more capitalistic than in Europe. But there's actually funny some ways to invert that. One is sponsorship, and one is like this draft system, which to us feels like communism. For us, you know, it's just the rich teams buy all the best players, and that's how it happens, and the rich get richer.
3: Okay, so Joey, I can't help but notice that we're doing a football podcast, but you are in fact wearing a baseball shirt, which maybe says something about the difficulties.
2: It's a Coney Island Cyclone shirt, which I love. Anyone who comes and visits New York has to go to a Cyclones game.
3: But soccer has historically had some difficulty with breaking through into the U.S., right? So it's getting bigger now. We have the MLS. We have all of that. We now have a World Cup that's taking place in the U.S., but we had one previously, and that was kind of an uphill battle to break into that particular market.
34: Yeah, well, so soccer in the U.S. has quite a long history, but it was basically wiped out by the Wall Street crash. So it was big in big industrial cities before that, big in kind of Philadelphia, New Jersey, and then it was wiped out because it was deeply linked to these industries that were hit so badly in 1929. And then it was kind of in the wilderness for half a century. America's own sports became really big. But yeah, it was sort of getting bigger and bigger. You know, Pele came to play for the New York Cosmos in the 70s. Yeah. And Beckenbauer as well. It was like the place to be.
3: My husband used to work for the Cosmos.
2: Really?
3: Yeah, he was a youth coach.
34: Really?
3: Yeah.
34: But yeah, USA 94, FIFA had long wanted to bring the World Cup to the US, even though no one really cared in the US about the sport, but because of money, because of business, because the world's biggest companies, the world's richest people, the world's biggest pool of wealthy consumers are in the US. And, you know, the sort of footballing snobs of Europe, of which I'm probably sometimes one of them, probably turned their nose up at it going to the US. Italian 90 is very romanticized in England, as, you know, Pavarotti and the beautiful sights of Rome.
3: Oh yeah.
34: These gauche Americans, what are they doing with our beautiful World Cup? But it was kind of a success in many metrics. The grounds were full. Lots of, I think, the Hispanic population would have helped a lot there. But a lot of just curious Americans, like women's football was huge in the US before it was big in Europe. So there was a lot of interest because of that. I think it was the Olympics before that was big. Between 94, loads of massive American corporations made their debut at the World Cup. They paid up to $20 million to get involved, which might not seem a lot in the scale of football now, but certainly was back then. You had McDonald's, it was their first ever global sponsorship. You had General Motors for the first time. MasterCard, who had a sort of pilot in 1998, converted that to a long-term commitment. It was a big commercial success, like Harvard Business School wrote case studies about it. Despite the fact most Americans weren't interested, the opening game was interrupted by the O.J. Simpson car chase. But yeah, massive deal in World Cup history for commercial rather than necessarily football reasons.
2: First of all, I had not realized that actually there was a long football tradition in the United States prior to the crash. We could have probably done an entire episode just on that. But I do also remember, like, as a kid in, like, the 80s, like, hearing about this guy named Pele. Trump is a big Pele fan.
3: That was pretty good.
2: Yeah, thank you. Thank you. But what were the Cosmos? Now I was like, what league was that even?
34: So that was, I believe it was the NASL, the North American Soccer League. But it was kind of an exhibition. It was kind of the Pele show and, you know, the Cosmos would go around to these different teams. And when Pele left, it all sort of fell apart pretty quickly. It was losing lots of money. And the US is just such a deep, rich sporting market. You know, there are like the big four, which would be American football, baseball, basketball, and ice hockey. It's hard to penetrate that. And it's very unusual. You know, Australia, I was there recently, it's maybe the closest parallel. But in Europe, in every European country, you know, I like cricket. You guys probably think that's incredibly obscure and sort of fusty British. But like, if cricket is tiny compared to football, as is rugby and all these other sports we have, football is completely dominant in the vast majority of the world. The US is a wild exception.
2: So let's talk about that 94 World Cup. So like, what was the lead up to that 94 World Cup in terms of making the case that it should be in the US? Like, how long was that? I remember that World Cup, but like, how long was that in the works and the fights and what had to happen for the World Cup to finally go in 1994 to the US?
34: Yeah, so it was a long time. It was like the mid-80s, had lots of build-up time. I mean, the US, as we are seeing now, it doesn't need to build loads of stadiums, right? That's one huge advantage it has, unlike, you know, South Africa in 2010 built all these white elephant stadiums. And in many cases, that was a wonderful World Cup, end of apartheid, Mandela, but financially, a bit of a basket case. So the US was ready, even if it wasn't a big footballing country. But what it had to do was set up its own league, because it did not have a professional soccer league at that point. So it set up the MLS because of that. So a real kind of footballing desert at the time that it was preparing to host the World Cup in 94.
3: So just to clarify, when it comes to, I guess, U.S. commercial advertisers, what exactly were they trying to achieve here? Because if soccer isn't that big in the U.S. at that time in 1994, I assume they're not necessarily trying to target the American market. Like, maybe it's great that you're trying to popularize the game more in the country. But if you're an advertiser, I imagine sponsoring the World Cup in 94 is more about tapping into that global audience that you're describing.
34: Yes. If you Coca-Cola and you want to sell it in Africa and Asia, it's the best billboard you could possibly imagine. It's being built. And, you know, whole villages in parts of the world where people don't necessarily have electricity at home will be watching it. It's the biggest advertising event in the world by far. But before 94, it just wasn't really commercialized that ruthlessly. You know, tournaments lost money. There's a great story from, I think it's in the 74 World Cup in Mexico. This tailor, like a guy who sews clothes somewhere in London, just bought half the advertising boards on the stadium in Mexico City just because, like, no one else had thought of it. And he offered them, like, a nominal amount of money. And they were like, yeah, sure. And, like, when I do my research into the sort of history of football shirts and sponsorship, the early days are often just kind of like that. A team will win some massive trophy with the local beer company on it. And then 3 years later, there'll be no logo because it's literally just like some guy. There's no process. There's no marketing department. There's no anything. So I suppose football, FIFA was leaving millions, billions of pounds on the table. Of course, there is a flip side that if you ruthlessly commercialize it to within an inch of its life, you're potentially risking harming the product itself. But that's maybe a separate podcast.
2: Yeah, I suppose that's a separate podcast.
3: I want to get into that later.
2: We should get into that in the current state a little bit more. But talk more about some of these deals and how big they were and how unusual they were. So you go from, like, okay, a Taylor in one World Cup to then a few World Cups later, it's Coca-Cola.

0: So I want to go back to something you said about the 1990 World Cup, and you mentioned that it was lionized, or I guess looms large in a lot of people's football memories, especially in Europe. What actually makes a World Cup successful? Like, what is that essence that you can point to that means you can say something like, oh, people love the 1990 World Cup versus, I don't know, I don't want to name any specific World Cups as absolute failures, but you could pluck a few examples, I suppose.
1: Well, I think the two big things are A, your team winning or doing really well, and B, being in your 20s. like most things in life, you look back on it, and I suppose lots of people, you know, look back on 1990 who are in positions of power at the moment, and that's wonderful. Well, for me, 2018 in England, we're in Russia, and England did surprisingly well after being dreadful for 20 years, and the sun shone every day for 3 months, and it was just a party in England, which was fun. So I think a lot of it is that like social, cultural stuff, but you know, on the broader sense, exciting games, close games, but like moments and people, you know, you look back to like Diego Maradona, and do you know about the hand of God in 1986?
2: Yeah, beautiful. That was 86. In 1990, that was the first World Cup I paid attention to, and I knew about. And then he had a pretty disappointing 1990 World Cup. Like, it was, Argentina was pretty mediocre that year, right? But I was like pretty obsessed with like Maradona that year, and I was sort of, as a young kid, disappointed that they couldn't bring back the magic.
1: Yeah, and I think particularly as the game extends, so I'm from, you know, an English background where I've been going to see my club Aston Villa since I was like 4 years old. Wow. And it's so like deeply in my blood that, you know, like, but that's a tiny, I think that's a minority of the people who watch the World Cup. Most people are from, you know, parts of the world where they might tune in once every 4 years, and it's all about, you know, those characters and memories and people. And, you know, I'm thinking about 1990, the famous one in England would be Gazza's tears. I don't know if that means anything to you, but Paul Gascoigne, the sort of maverick Englishman who was like pretty sort of chaotic personal life, and he was brilliant but sort of very flawed, and he got a yellow card in the semi-final against Germany that meant he couldn't play in the final. And he cried, and it's like Gazza's tears is this sort of, it's like a part of Britain's national story, like the sort of romantic view of football in that way. And you know, England didn't get to the semi-final. England lost that semi-final to Germany on penalties, which then happened again 6 years later, and this idea of like losing to Germany every time is like a very deep in the kind of national myth. And every country has its own, like I've just been in Argentina, and like 86 with Maradona, and you know, 2022 with Messi. The interesting one is 1978, when Argentina won the World Cup under military dictatorship as people were being tortured like a mile down the road, and that's kind of slightly airbrushed out of the story. But like, yeah, these people, these characters, I think is what really makes World Cups above anything else.
2: Someone told me, this is probably fake, but it's like one of those things that people say. Apparently, some extraordinary number of people in England have 1966 as their PIN card for their ATM machine.
1: Absolutely.
2: And that, like, you can just guess someone's PIN because the last time England won the World Cup.
1: Oh, totally, yeah.
0: This was something that always used to happen. If for the 10 years that I was in the UK, every time there was a World Cup, people would get really excited about bringing back the trophy. And you would get all the analysts at the banks with the sell-side research. And if they really wanted to get a bunch of clients happy, they would say that England was going to win the World Cup.
2: AI statistical model. Football's coming home, right?
0: I know a few facts.
1: Which is a kind of slightly misunderstood slogan, I think, because it's seen as this arrogance or this, like, we invented it and we're this imperial people who are going to colonize you and win everything, which it's actually this sort of extremely sort of self-deprecating to the point of, like, melancholic thing about how we never win anything and it's all really miserable, which is sort of our national character, I suppose.
0: More to come from our conversation on what makes a World Cup successful. We're speaking with Joey Gerso, author of More Than a Shirt, How Football Shirts Explain Global Politics, Money, and Power, and freelance sports journalist. I'm Tracy Alloway.
2: And I'm Joe Weisenthal, and this is Ottawa from Bloomberg Radio.
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16: This is Odd Lots on Bloomberg Radio. I'm Joe Weisenthal.
17: And I'm Tracy Alloway.
16: Today's episode is looking at the global commercialization of football and how the 1994 World Cup changed everything. We are speaking with freelance soccer journalist Joey Durso.
17: So I know to some extent we're talking about vibes and it's hard to pinpoint those exactly, but I'm really interested in the contrast between the 1990 World Cup and 1994. Yeah. So you go from a very European, not that commercialized event to something that is much more American and there's a lot more focus on actually generating money. So how did those two events stack up against each other? This is what I'm trying to get at.
18: Yeah, well, and then you hit this sort of, well, I mean, it's sort of the beginning. USA is the beginning of a process. It's the beginning of this exponential curve where, like, people are throwing around the figure 12 billion for this World Cup when three World Cups ago it was half that. It's many billions more than Qatar. So the USA is not massive, but it's the beginning of the exponential curve in which the figure that, what, you know, the 1990 World Cup in Italy, like, lost money. The USA 94 is this beginning of, I think maybe people didn't realize at the time what a commercial success it could be and how much money was potentially on the table. From World Cups themselves. And that's when you lead it to FIFA itself becoming this much more ruthlessly commercial body.
19: Maybe the right way to think about the compare and contrast is not 1990 versus 1994, but 1990 in Italy versus 1998 in France, both hosted by European stalwart soccer nations. How did those two differ with 1994 having split them in the middle, and how much more commercialized and different was 1998 versus 1990?
18: A much more commercial, and you have these big sponsors much more prominent in the stadium. So already much more commercial. I mean, the interesting thing about 1998 is that France now feels like a stalwart football nation.
19: Huh.
18: It kind of wasn't before 1998. And then in France, because it's a story of economic history and industrialization, that France industrialized later than England. And it was a country where most of its people lived in villages rather than towns and cities. And football is everywhere and always a game of the city. Hmm. It was spread by trams and trains inside cities. It was initially a child of the weekend. The first workers to get weekends in industrial England were the people who played organized football first, the Saturday 3 p.m. slot. France industrialized later, so it did not have that same culture. And there are pockets of it, you know, Saint-Étienne, an industrial town in the south of France. But really, France was not a big football country deep into the, even 1998. And then that changed overnight. Oh. But still, even now, you know, you go to a small French city and it's just not a thing that people talk about in a way that it is in England and in Spain and Italy.
17: Can I ask a very basic question? So you've said the word exponential a number of times in terms of the commercialization of the World Cup. FIFA is a not-for-profit, right? Like, technically, it's a not-for-profit.
19: We were debating this over the weekend. Like, what is FIFA?
17: It's supposed to reinvest its money, like, back into the sport. So what actually... You know, basic question here, but what's driving the urge to generate money from advertising revenue?
18: So FIFA is a vehicle for funneling money from advertisers and TV to member associations.
19: Okay.
18: There are 200 and something member associations that make up FIFA. They vote for the president, Gianni Infantino. The World Cup is this huge bonanza of cash, both in terms of ticketing as this multi-billion dollar thing is completely new. I mean, I'm sure you've heard a lot about ticket prices and lots of Europeans are up in outrage about that. Americans say that's just, you know, capitalism, baby, or whatever. But like, it's like $2-3 billion now, which is completely new. And the advertising as well. FIFA is the kind of middleman. And then that money goes to member associations.
19: Got it.
18: And it's one member, one vote. So if you're England, Brazil, Germany, you have the same vote as Cape Verde, Suriname. And it means that these countries have incredibly glitzy facilities. And it means that they tend to re-elect the president.
19: Okay, so that makes sense. So in terms of corporate structure, is the Premier League, is that a for-profit organization? Or is that yet another sort of non-profit layer that sits above a bunch of privately owned clubs which are for profit?
18: That's correct. Yeah, it's a member association and it votes for its members.
19: What about the MLS? Is that the similar structure where the MLS is a sort of nominally non...
18: It's a franchise system.
19: Oh, it's a franchise system.
18: So the US sports model, which is where...
19: Yeah.
18: A franchise system where there's no promotion and relegation, which of course is deeply part of European sport. It means that the valuations of clubs are much lower because you can get relegated. And Tottenham Hotspur, who are a very big club in England, extremely close, came close to getting relegated, which means you fall out of the Premier League and into the league below.
17: My husband is a Spurs fan, so this has been a painful year.
18: Don't bring up any trauma.
17: Yeah.
18: I read stuff around the time saying that even that Spurs came close to relegation is going to harm the valuation of Manchester United and Chelsea and these other teams, because it feels possible in a way it didn't a year ago.
19: That's, we just felt
18: they were like too big to fail.
19: I hadn't thought about that, that basically like that puts an implicit lid that there's a left tail outcome for club, any club ownership that is just not possible in an entity like Major League Baseball or obviously Major League Soccer, where you just permanently have that spot at the top. That's super interesting.
17: Yeah, there's real stakes.
18: And relegation is obviously very unlikely, but Champions League football, so the top four or five teams in England go on to play in the Champions League, the European-wide competition, which is hugely lucrative. And my team, Aston Villa, who are punching way above their weight at the moment and have qualified this year. But that means there's not a spot for, you know, Chelsea haven't qualified this year. Manchester United have gone several years without qualifying. They have this year. But that's a, like, left-tail risk, which is really quite likely and means that you're not going to get that huge pot of money next year. And the odds are pretty high.
19: The flip side is that teams in lower rated leagues could have that right sale outcome.
17: They can be promoted.
19: Do you remember we did that episode years and years ago with that Bitcoiner who bought like a team in like Bedford, England or something like that, the fifth team down with like his Bitcoin profits, and he had dreams of like bringing them up. You know, like you could have like sort of like entrepreneurial football entrepreneurs who like bring their teams up.
18: Right?
19: Yeah. So like it does seem like, you know, I think it would be more exciting. I actually have an old friend or kind of a friend who owns a U.S. soccer club in a smaller league, and he wants the U.S. to introduce like relegation and promotion on this idea that maybe that club could one day be a bigger, more valuable thing. But I have no idea if that could ever happen.
18: Well, I guess the members would have to vote for it. Yeah. The same, you know, in any other league. And it's a bit kind of turkeys voting for Christmas.
17: Okay, since we're on the topic of the Premier League and also right and left tail outcomes, so you write across your coverage a lot about the influence of geopolitics on football, right?
18: Yeah.
17: And I think at this point, everyone is familiar with the term sports washing. So the idea that certain governments, certain people, certain companies will sponsor a football team to make themselves look good and maybe distract from other scandals. One thing that's interesting to me now is it kind of feels like sports washing can also go in the other direction, where you can end up having geopolitical vulnerabilities. So if I think about Chelsea. Chelsea basically lost their sugar daddy, for lack of a better word, in the form of Abramovich. And I think at some point there was talk about maybe sanctions in the UK against the Emirates, and obviously Manchester United, owned by Americans. And I imagine for some British people, Americans aren't that popular right now. Does the influence of sports washing go in the other way?
18: Well, I mean, Chelsea, yes, it was very embarrassing for them. Abramovich was sanctioned by the American government. But fundamentally, Chelsea had won one league title before he came in the early 2000s. They won five in the 18 or 19 years after that. So I don't think they'll be, you know, would they have taken that as a Chelsea fan at the start? I basically think, and this is maybe putting myself out of a job, no one cares that much. Like, no one, like, people don't become a sports team to grapple with geopolitics. And it's kind of pretty terrible sometimes, I think, because like Newcastle United, it is probably the most egregious example, because they're literally owned by the public investment fund of Saudi Arabia. And yeah, like that's been, I think, used as a propaganda vehicle for an autocratic state. And yeah, it's pretty bad. But I don't think fans care. And Newcastle United is like a very working class club with a really proud history in this sort of quite, you know, town that's had a rough few decades, and a very proud, a very amazing institution. And it's a very clever move for the Saudi investment fund to buy it, because it has so much sort of authenticity and credibility.
19: Was there some team that has Gazprom on their logo? Like on their kit?
17: Yeah.
18: Well,
19: which team was that?
18: You've teed me up. That's the first, the whole first chapter of my book.
19: Which team was that?
18: That's Schalke in Gelsenkirchen in Germany, where I travel and speak to lots of people. So yeah, the great thing there was they had Gazprom on their shirts. And when I went there 2 years after the invasion of Ukraine, lots of people were wearing blue stickers over the Gazprom logo, because they were shamed by it. But yeah, Russian gas and German politics were deeply entwined for decades, best exhibited in the shirt of Schalke. And politicians and executives would wine and dine there. Germany was buying cheap gas from Russia, so both sides were getting something out of it, because Germany doesn't have much natural resources. Russia needed the cash. It all came crashing down in 2022. The one team that does still have Gazprom on their shirts is Red Star Belgrade in Serbia, who also play in European competitions. But of course, Serbia is much more pally with Russia than the rest of Europe, so they don't see a problem there.
19: So who did that team have to, did they get a new sponsor?
18: Schalke, well, they lost loads of money overnight. It was like 10 million euros, and they'd been kind of declining for a while, but it was almost the straw that broke the camel's back, and they went down to the second division in Germany, which was terrible for them because they're a huge club. So they just took a huge financial hit from losing that sponsorship.
17: So speaking of jersey history, I guess, one of the things that's come up in the current World Cup is Haiti's jersey.
19: Oh.
17: So I think they had to redesign it because FIFA said it was too political.
19: Oh.
17: You're not allowed to have political slogans or like political meanings, and Haiti apparently had a little graphic of men during the Haitian Revolution, and one of them was like a very famous war hero, but not even explicitly, like maybe a very famous war hero. And I find this really interesting because obviously there's a lot of judgment involved when you say whether a jersey is political or not, and no one is going after like the Netherlands for wearing orange and promoting Protestantism or something
19: right.
17: So like, how do they make those calls? And does it feel like they're picking on maybe smaller countries with fewer resources to fight against some of these decisions?
18: Well, yeah, all these things are just kind of arbitrary judgment calls, you know, where, and there's a thing that football associations are constantly grappling with, because there's people that have ripped their shirts off to have something to do with Israel-Palestine, and I can see why, but then when the Russia-Ukraine stuff happened in England, the kind of whole football community united around, we support Ukraine and flags and whatever else. So these things are often, can seem hypocritical, can seem contradictory. Those decisions, it's just some person somewhere. You know, how do you objectively make a call like that? But yeah, you're right to flag the Netherlands, and it's a really interesting one. I've actually, on Instagram, been doing a series that's like why each country plays in each color. And Haiti, is they play in red and blue because it was the French tricolor. And when they overthrew the French, you know, the slaveholder, incredible slave revolution in Haiti, and they ripped the white out of the flag just to be left with blue and red. The Netherlands and the orange, the story is William of Orange, who's kind of the founding father of the Netherlands. But in, I don't know if you know, the Association of Orange in Northern Ireland and Scotland, of the Protestantism and sectarianism, and the Club Rangers, which represents the Protestant Unionist half of Glasgow, while Celtic is the Irish Republican half. They play in orange, and it's quite inflammatory because it's associated with these sort of sectarian things. So yeah, the same shirt, the same colour, but no one would say that about a Netherlands national shirt, even though the origin of the story is similar. It's just these things have different meanings in different contexts, I suppose.
17: More to come from our conversation on what makes a World Cup successful. We're speaking with Joey Durso, author of More Than a Shirt, How Football Shirts Explain Global Politics, Money, and Power, and freelance sports journalist. I'm Tracy Alloway.
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24: And I'm Dan Schwartzman in the Bloomberg Newsroom. Among the stories we're watching, President Trump is defending his family's business dealings after financial disclosures showed his net worth rising by around $2 billion during the first year of his term. He tells CNBC he doesn't handle his own finances.
25: My son, Eric, handles it. I don't talk to him about things such as this. I think I'd be allowed to. I'm not sure even what the status is, but I don't.
24: Trump also mentioned he's not aware of the extent of his digital asset holdings, but claims there's nothing illegal about his involvement. According to the financial disclosure released earlier this week, Trump's earned about $1.4 billion from his crypto ventures, including his Trump meme coin and World Liberty Financial, which is a crypto company backed by the president and his family. Meanwhile, President Trump and his allies are doubling down on efforts to reshape the Federal Reserve after the Supreme Court blocked an effort to fire Governor Lisa Cook. Bloomberg's Enda Curran tells us former Fed Chair Jerome Powell's also a target.
0: The point being that the administration officials that my colleagues have spoken to are looking for ways to essentially mold or remold the Fed's governing board to get a majority on it. You share their worldview, which is, of course, one for lower interest rates. There's also a search going on for the president of the Atlanta Fed, which is also kind of getting some scrutiny from the White House as part of this broader story.
24: The Atlanta Fed presidency is seen as a key role by Trump's economic policy team because of the analysis it conducts on economic growth and other topics. They'll also vote on interest rates in 2027. Brent oil could fall to $60 a barrel by year end as disruptions in the Strait of Hormuz ease. That's according to Citigroup. Global energy markets are rapidly getting back to normal as a resumption of goods flows through Hormuz, leading to Brent sinking by 30% in the second quarter and undoing all of the gains seen during the conflict. Meanwhile, Goldman Sachs has said the global oil market is set to swing back into oversupply as the impact of the Iran war fades. Oil did reach over $100 a barrel recently. Wall Street closed for the July 4th holiday, but overseas markets were open, with the FTSE in London gaining 0.2%, the CAC in Paris adding 0.5%, while the DAX in Germany finished up 0.9%. Meanwhile, in Asia, the Nikkei in Japan closed up 1.5%, the Hang Seng in Hong Kong gained 1.3%, while China's CSI 300 finished up 0.6%. Global news 24 hours a day and whenever you want it with Bloomberg News Now. I'm Dan Schwartzman and this is Bloomberg.
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19: 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I'm Joe Wasenthal.
18: And I'm Tracy Alloway.
19: On today's show, we're discussing how the 94 World Cup changed the sport of soccer forever and what you can learn by looking at a football jersey. We are speaking with Joey Durso, the author of the book, More Than a Shirt. Tell us about the jersey in Colombia that had a murdered drug dealer on it.
28: Yeah, so that was Envigado FC on the outskirts of Medellin, which is the city which, of course, gave the world Pablo Escobar. But these days, it's a lovely place to visit. I'd recommend it to anyone as a tourist.
19: I've heard everyone says it's amazing.
28: It's great and just chills and, like, great food, great vibes. But it was the highest murder rate in the history of organized statistics was Medellin in the 80s. Like, it was just people were being gunned down left, right, and center because Pablo Escobar and his cocaine cartel was running the show. But football was kind of a tool of all this. And Escobar owned the one club in Medellin, but other cartels owned clubs in Cali and other Colombian cities. But the story I was interested in was a bit later than that. So Escobar was killed in the early 90s. And one of the offshoots from this cartel was in Envigado. And this guy was killed. You know, drug bosses are liable to get killed. And his son, as a loving tribute to his father, because they own this football club, put his face on the back. So on the back of the shirt was this, like, silhouette of this man's face. It was like a murdered drug cartel leader. And I went to a game there in the sort of humid stadium in the middle of the day. And I saw one. I was like, I've made it this far. I really hope I get to see this shirt. And right at the end, I saw it on the back because it's quite old. It's like 10 years old. But they were sanctioned by the American government. They were on this thing, the Clinton list, which is when foreign entities can't deal with US companies. So that means, like, banks and everything else. It's really tricky to be on that list if you're sanctioned. So they had no sponsor for a while after that. So they had, like, the silhouette of the drug cartel leader, no sponsor because they were sanctioned by the Americans. And now they're owned by someone else and they're just, we should say, a normal football team.
18: How much do those jerseys actually sell for now? Can you get them off eBay or something? I imagine they're worth a lot of money.
28: Oh, well, I mean, that one's just an incredibly obscure one that I found because I like the story. But some of them, hundreds and hundreds. It's a huge industry now. And the nostalgia of it, people want the kind of 90s ones from when they were kids. And it's a huge industry.
18: Yeah. obviously people like football jerseys, and my personal favorite for this World Cup is the away kit for Curaçao, which is this really nice pastel yellow that I think I could get away with. But if I go to try to buy it, that's selling for like $300 now.
19: And it is nice.
18: Yeah. And I think some of the other, other popular jerseys, like one of the Japan ones that has like stripes on it, that one's also very cute. Like they're really hard to find now, and they're selling for a lot of money. What does that actually mean for fans? You know, if I'm a Curaçao fan and I can't get my hands on an away jersey unless I pay up like $300, that seems not ideal.
28: Yeah, well, it's an interesting debate that you hear a lot, because, I mean, it's supply and demand, right? You know, they're selling the price so they can get away with it. But in England, you get like politicians signing up and talking about how much a disgrace it is that the shirt is priced at that level. I mean, it's something that it means so much to people. And it's interesting, this sort of the conflict between supply and demand and football, I think, is something that we're seeing a lot at the moment with this World Cup. Because, you know, Arsenal, who just won the league, who are in London, who are really popular, a ticket there is like £60, maybe like $80. And they're just impossible. They're impossible to get. You need points. Like, if you're just a random person from the US who wanted to go to an Arsenal game next season, you just can't. You might be able to buy in the secondary market, which is completely unregulated. You might get scammed. What they absolutely do not do is raise it to the market clearing price and charge $1,000 for it. Like, that just doesn't happen, because it's so deeply ingrained in sort of European sporting culture that that's like wrong. Whereas the US takes a different approach, and this is what we've seen at this World Cup.
19: When we were in Madrid, I did, you know, I got into that.
18: Did you get a jersey?
19: I didn't get a jersey, but, you know, when I went on StubHub to buy my ticket, and I got really stressed, because as soon as I bought the ticket, I got that pop-up that said away fans will not be allowed into the stadium. Yeah. And I was like, what if they think I'm an away fan? I don't speak Spanish. Like, I got, like, are they going to give me a lie detector test? So I went and I bought a scarf of Atleti, and I wore that to the stadium. So that is like, and then I felt okay, and I got in no problem. And everyone was like, oh, be careful with your StubHub ticket. It might be fake, but I was able to get in. So my son is a big Messi fan, and he has a pink Messi jersey. But then today on the walk to school, he asked me if Messi was a goalie or not.
18: Oh my God.
19: So I was like, so he has this conception that there is this person in the world named Messi. And he has a jersey.
18: Who he really likes.
19: But evidently, quite clear. I mean, he's young. He, like, does not actually know anything about him. He just knows that there is this existence and likes the jersey. But, like, why is my son drawn to this pink jersey?
28: Well, a very clever bit of marketing from... Well, so David Beckham is a part owner of... And that's an interesting sort of financial story, because when he joined LA Galaxy in 2007, someone put into his contract, whether it was him or he was maybe very well advised, that he would have the ownership rights when a new franchise was introduced him to MLS, and that became into Miami. And I believe he paid like $25 million, I think, which is basically just a huge bargain. That's now worth so many times more than that. And Beckham, or again, maybe someone advising Beckham, settled on pink, partly because apparently Miami is really pink, or the buildings are pink
19: vibes. There is.
28: But also because basically no other team plays in pink. So many teams play in red. Palermo in Italy play in pink, but that's, you know, quite niche. But no one, so pink is just so iconic. You just need to see like the collar under a shirt and, you know, instantly. So it's a very clever bit of marketing. But what is interesting you say about your son and Messi, because football, coming from Europe, the club is the first point of reference. And that was certainly my own upbringing. And if your favorite player leaves, well, you kind of hate them when they come back for another team. It's all about the club, and that's what you identify with first. Whereas, as football is becoming this bigger global thing, it's the individuals, and Messi and Ronaldo, who are both, you know, way past their best. But the individual is now more important globally than the club, which is new.
19: Interesting.
18: Just going back to commercialization of the World Cup. So, you know, we've been talking a lot about advertisers and extending, you know, the number of games played in order to expand, I guess, the number of eyeballs on the game and all of that. There are other ways that FIFA is catering to the American market. So, for instance, we now have mandated water breaks, which basically turns the game into like quarters, right? That something looks a lot more like an American football game than it used to. How far could we go in terms of the Americanization of, I guess, you know, traditionally European / world football?
28: So the other strange thing to me is games start late. They start like, not really late, they just start like 5 minutes late, which never happens in Europe. And even in the, you know, these cultures like Italy, Spain, Argentina, where everyone's like late all the time, and that's part of the culture. Football never kicks off late.
18: You gotta build up the suspense in America. Keep them guessing.
28: Yeah, maybe. Oh, yeah. But it's like, I'm sitting on my sofa being like, where are they? Like, you know, I've got stuff to do.
19: Because they're like announcing and someone singing the national anthem. Yeah. And someone, yeah, that does seem like an American thing where there's not real much connection to the nominal time of the sporting event to the actual kickoff or tip-off.
28: But the hydration thing, I mean, I'm trying desperately not to be sort of European traditionalist shouting at cloud, but hydration breaks are bad, I think. They're really bad because they completely break up the flow of the game. I've been watching a few where it was kind of really exciting. You maybe had like an underdog hit against the ropes, like playing really well, and then it completely takes the pace out of everything. And I get it, if it's 40 degrees, like in Texas, fine. But they're doing it in these air-conditioned stadiums. They're doing it in Toronto when it was like raining. It's unnecessary, and I think it's really damaging. And I think like the rules of the game have barely changed in 120 years. It would be instantly recognizable if you went back to 1900. And it's a precious thing. And I think if you meddle with it a bit, you risk kind of ruining the whole experience.
19: I have to say, going to the game in Madrid, I really liked basically knowing what time the game was going to end. You know, you get there at a certain time, 45 minutes
28: shorter,
19: plus a couple minutes break, 45 minutes plus a couple minutes, game's over. And I thought, like, for planning my night, it was just very nice to not have to concern who's just going to go. You know, I guess there could have been like penalty kicks or something like that, or overtime, but
28: even then, like, it could be 2.5 hours. That's the absolute maximum.
19: Yeah.
18: Wait, this actually just reminded me, when MLS was just getting off the ground, didn't they have like something where if you were doing penalty shootouts, you had to like dribble ages, and it was supposed to make it more exciting?
28: It's great.
19: Yeah, you like that?
28: I love it. Yeah, American innovation done right. I mean, it's so cool. If you watch on YouTube, you see these guys with these like really baggy shirts, and they all just look like, some of those players were like college players, you know, who ended up playing for the national team. And the way you do it is you get the ball like maybe around the halfway line, and you just sort of run at the goal.
19: Yeah.
28: But it makes it much more even. It's harder to score. So it's like a hockey penalty is like 50-50. But a football penalty is like 80%, and it means most of the time it goes in. When it doesn't, it's like devastating for the person who misses. But it's a much more, it's fun, it's exciting. I'm well up for that. Like, you know, let the Americans do their thing.
18: Wait. Now I have to run something by both of you. Okay. So I had an idea for making football more exciting for Americans. So the complaint that you always hear, or at least that my dad says, they don't score enough goals. Never mind that in the last Super Bowl, there were like 2 meaningful touchdowns or something, but whatever. There aren't enough goals in soccer. So what if you started awarding points for a corner? So if you get 1 point per corner, successful corner, and then you get 3 points for a goal.
28: I'm unconvinced about that. But the Spain Cape Verde was thrilling, and that was 0-0.
18: Yeah,
28: why do you need goals when you've got some?
18: I don't buy into this criticism, by the way.
19: The tension
28: makes it.
19: You know what I was introduced to? Our producer Kel showed me this before the Atletico game, which I had never seen. That there was this very predictive, essentially, I don't know, machine learning AI type thing, where at any given moment, there's like this swing and you can see like who has the momentum. What are these charts called?
28: Like the momentum chart.
19: The momentum charts. And you can say like, so that you can see like a team in this position would have scored a goal like 70%.
28: XG.
19: Yeah. And I was thinking maybe a nice way to add some more tension is that in the event of a draw, that you award the victory to the team that had the greater momentum throughout the game.
18: No, why wouldn't you just have a penalty shootout?
19: No, because then you just encourage attacking play throughout so that you're rewarded in the event of a draw. What do you think about that proposal? That in the event of a draw...
28: That's
19: the tiebreaker. Exactly. So the tiebreaker is expected goals, and therefore you're rewarded for having played consistent attacking play throughout the game, even if, you know, it didn't materialize and the ball went off the post or something like that. What do you think about that?
28: But when a team wins on it, so expected goals, which measures good. But when team lose with a better XG, that's the thrill of it, right? That's why you get more upsets.
19: No, that's exciting. I totally get that. And you're like, we should, like, if one team had better XG, but the other team got more goals, fine. That's exciting. But in the event of a tie, you go to the XG, and then you, like, rather than, like, sort of very defensive
18: people
19: ball.
18: Would find some way to game that, too. And also, people are already up in arms about the VAR stuff. By the way, I still can't say VAR without thinking of value at risk models.
19: I thought that was exciting. During the game, there were 2 times where the referees went back and looked at a call that was made on the field, and I found it...
18: That was the interesting part for you.
19: Energy in the stadium was incredibly high waiting for those referee reviews. And I sort of thought it added to the fun of like being in the stadium while we were waiting for the calls.
28: I think it's got better.
19: Yeah.
28: I think it's sped up. I think at the beginning, there were a lot of teething pains and it was often really slow. And often people in the stadiums, what they're doing better at now is communicating to the people in the stadium.
19: Yeah. I'm glad we covered the World Cup and you were the perfect guest. So thank you so much for coming on Odd Lots.
28: Thanks for having me. I enjoyed it.
0: This has been Odd Lots.
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26: And I'm Dan Schwartzman in the Bloomberg Newsroom. Among the stories we're watching, President Trump is defending his family's business dealings after financial disclosure showed his net worth rising by around $2 billion during the first year of his term. He tells CNBC he doesn't handle his own finances.
27: My son, Eric, handles it. I don't talk to him about things such as this. I think I'd be allowed to. I'm not sure even what the status is, but I don't.
26: Trump also mentioned he's not aware of the extent of his digital asset holdings, but claims there's nothing illegal about his involvement. According to the financial disclosure released earlier this week, Trump's earned about $1.4 billion from his crypto ventures, including his Trump meme coin and World Liberty Financial, which is a crypto company backed by the president and his family. Meanwhile, President Trump and his allies are doubling down on efforts to reshape the Federal Reserve after the Supreme Court blocked an effort to fire Governor Lisa Cook. Bloomberg's Enda Curran tells us former Fed Chair Jerome Powell's also a target.
29: The point being that the administration officials that my colleagues have spoken to are looking for ways to essentially mold or remold the Fed's governing board to get a majority on it. You share their worldview, which is, of course, one for lower interest rates. There's also a search going on for the president of the Atlanta Fed, which is also kind of getting some scrutiny from the White House as part of this broader story.
26: The Atlanta Fed presidency is seen as a key role by Trump's economic policy team because the analysis it conducts on economic growth and other topics. They'll also vote on interest rates in 2027. Brent oil could fall to $60 a barrel by year end as disruptions in the Strait of Hormuz ease. That's according to Citigroup. Global energy markets are rapidly getting back to normal as a resumption of goods flows through Hormuz, leading to Brent sinking by 30% in the second quarter and undoing all of the gains seen during the conflict. Meanwhile, Goldman Sachs has said the global oil market is set to swing back into oversupply as the impact of the Iran war fades. Oil did reach over $100 a barrel recently. Wall Street closed for the July 4th holiday, but overseas markets were open, with the FTSE in London gaining 0.2%, the CAC in Paris adding 0.5%, while the DAX in Germany finished up 0.9%. Meanwhile, in Asia, the Nikkei in Japan closed up 1.5%, the Hang Seng in Hong Kong gained 1.3%, while China's CSI 300 finished up 0.6%. Global news 24 hours a day and whenever you want it with Bloomberg News Now. I'm Dan Schwartzman and this is Bloomberg.
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37: I'm Barry Ritholtz. 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Yet another extra special guest. Seth Klarman is CEO, portfolio manager, and one of the original members of the Baupost Group, a Boston-based private investment partnership founded in 1982 with just $27 million in seed capital. Over the past four decades, that has grown to over $22 billion, delivering average annual net returns of over 20%. Over that four-decade period, they had but one losing year. Seth is known for his patient, risk-averse, and contrarian approach to finding deeply discounted securities, whether they be equities, distressed debt, real estate, wherever opportunities arise. He is the author of Margin of Safety, a highly sought after and rare book put out in 1991, as well as the editor of Security Analysis, the 7th edition, Seth Klarman. Welcome to Bloomberg.
0: It's so great to be here. Thank you, Barry.
37: Thank you so much. I've been looking forward to this for forever. Before we get into your investment philosophy and the development of Outpost, I have to roll back a little bit to your early days. Economics from Cornell, an MBA from Harvard. What was the original career plan?
0: So I was always drawn to investing. Even when I was a very young kid, I was interested in the baseball statistics. I became aware that there were these other columns of numbers in the newspaper and asked my neighbor what those were and started to understand and follow the stock market a little bit. So, of course, I had no idea what I was doing, but I was paying attention from quite early age. I didn't really ever develop a career plan, but I was drawn to the stock market. I'm drawn to puzzles, Barry. I like doing word puzzles every day. I like solving math puzzles. I subscribe still to something called a math puzzle book published by Dell. And stock market's a big puzzle. The financial markets are a big puzzle. How does it all work? And how does the performance of the companies get reflected in stock prices? And how can an investor outperform everybody else? And so all of that is a piece of what drew me in.
37: So I'm interested in how you first found that beyond the newspaper stock price pages. You grew up in Baltimore. Your parents divorced when you were relatively young. Mom was an English teacher, later a psychiatric social worker. Dad was a health economist at Johns Hopkins and NYU. Was it just simply thumbing through the sports pages literally to the next set of pages were the stock pages?
0: That's literally the numbers on the page attracted my attention. I would say, you know, I think my origin story is a lot like other people in who ended up in the investing business, like Warren Buffett, like I think Todd Combs, like many others, drawn to small businesses, wanted to make money. So I was delivering newspaper route for the Baltimore Sun papers. I had a snow cone stand in my driveway one summer. I mowed lawns, I raked leaves, I shoveled snow. I did little carnivals for the neighborhood kids. Whatever. I sold candy at religious school on the on Tuesdays and Thursdays because the kids were starving after school, and I would buy it up over the weekend and bring it to school and sell it for an arbitrage profit. So it was just the pattern of being drawn to small business and making money, and over time that led to an interest in the stock market. I bought my first stock with some bar mitzvah money when I was around 10 years old.
37: Well, it couldn't have been bar mitzvah money. If
0: it wasn't bar mitzvah money, then it was a present. But then bar mitzvah money continued to be piled in.
37: 10 years old and...
0: I bought a share of Johnson & Johnson.
37: Uh-huh. Still have it?
0: I do not still have it. It split 3-for-1, but ultimately I presumably have traded that in for something else that I like better.
37: So let's fast forward a little bit to the Baupost origin story, which isn't that far ahead. You're only 25. The urban legend is you co-found Baupost, but reality, you were brought in to manage money for the four founding families. Still, at 25, that's a kind of shocking thing. Oh, we have all this wealth. Let's bring in this kid to run our portfolio.
0: Right, and I would say the same thing. If I were in their seats, I would wonder, well, how does this kid know how to do that? So I don't think people should generally be starting investment firms at age 25. And of course, I really didn't start the firm. The firm was in the process of being created. The four clients of the firm that came together, the founders, had the idea that they would build a firm that might go and make investments itself, might hand money to others who were in the business already of making investments. So I think they wanted to build kind of an institutional structure, a framework for how to make sure the money got managed well, given what was then, back in the early 80s, a highly fraught time, as you know from history, the volatile markets, long history of underperformance of the stock market, and real economic uncertainty, stagflation at some point, and getting worse. Treasury bond yields were getting higher and higher. So it was a really fraught moment. And I think they wanted to make sure that the money they had not only was kept intact, but was accounted for, clipped the coupons and collect the dividends and all of that. The founders were all selling businesses around that time. So the serendipity was, I was a student at business school. Bill Porvoo, the PO of Baupost, was my real estate professor. And he and some friends were selling Channel 5. He was a big investor in that. The Metro Media, the largest sale at the time of a TV station to Metro Media, it was the ABC affiliate in Boston. A third friend had a computer publishing and consulting business. All that was getting sold. So they had this pile of $27 million. And the basic job offer I got wasn't come run a fund. It was come join us and let's figure out smart things to do with the money.
37: So eventually you become the lead partner there. I don't know if CEO is the right term.
0: I wasn't CEO for the first 7 or so years, and then I became CEO and effectively got control of the firm as a sort of a handshake deal where we agreed that if I worked hard and did well for the clients that they would recognize that with a stake in the business. So I had no stake the day it was formed and ended up with over half.
37: Ended up with over half. That's amazing. 40-something years later.
0: And now much less because I'm a big believer in sharing the pie with my team.
37: Mm-hmm. Makes a lot of sense. Let's talk a little bit about the timing. You mentioned there was a lot of turmoil and stagflation. The previous 16 years, I want to say the inflation-adjusted returns were something like down 75%, 66 to 82, something along those lines. 82 was the beginning of a historic bull market. How did that affect how you thought about risk, how you thought about opportunities? What did the markets look and feel like in 82 when I imagine most people were still pretty bearish?
0: Yeah, so right, I think Malcolm Gladwell would look and say, 1982, what an interesting time to start an investment firm. That certainly was a wind at your back in terms of being successful. The challenge is, and you know this, how it works in the markets, is you had no idea that you were at the beginning.

0: idiosyncratic situations, looking for situation bottom-up mispricings, and that led to us building a record. So while it looks just okay compared to the market over that period of time, I think we would have done okay whether the market had been up, down, or sideways.
1: Really, really interesting. So given you coming off of what was an epic bear market and just a whole lot of cross currents, stagflation, super high rates under Volcker, you're not that far away in 82 from the end of Vietnam, Watergate, all that malaise. How did that environment affect you as a professional investor? How did that change how you looked at the world, and what lessons did you take from it?
0: I would tell you, I think every investor needs to be a student of history, that it may not repeat exactly, but it certainly rhymes, and it is very valuable to understand, and I think especially financial history for an investor. So what are the worst moments? How did we go through a market crash in 1929 to 1933 and a Great Depression that lasted close to a decade? What must that have been like for the people at the time? How would one handle oneself if you're going into a period like that? That we know that even the greatest acclaimed value investor of all time, Benjamin Graham, nearly went broke twice during that era. So it's, I think, incumbent on all investors to be thinking and maybe holding multiple inconsistent thoughts in their head at the same time, that I found this interesting opportunity today, this bargain price stock, for whatever reason it's out of favor, they cut their dividend, it's a spinoff, it's a bankrupt security that's converting into a new equity. These things tend to get mispriced, but you've got a backdrop of, from time to time, today we have a backdrop of very expensive market and a bit of euphoric conditions. Is that dangerous? It's dangerous, but we're also at the cusp of maybe a groundbreaking new technology. So I think over the 40 years, it's always been some of both, that you've got a backdrop of something, sometimes very depressed, sometimes very optimistic, but you've also got individual securities that are fluctuating around, maybe creating bottom-up opportunity. What I deeply believe is that value investors make money staying in the bottom-up, that you might have a top-down view, you might say, yeah, this could be a bubble, it could be a problem. But bottom up is where you're going to devote your time. It keeps you anchored, that if you have a portfolio of bargains, you're probably going to do okay if you've stress tested them and if you've been intellectually honest about them and they really are bargains.
1: Coming up, we continue our conversation with Seth Klarman, CEO and portfolio manager at the Baupost Group, discussing the firm's evolution and philosophy. I'm Barry Ritholtz. 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
11: Drivers, look out for an accident reported right now on southbound 35 on the northeast side. That's at loop 337, causing a 5-minute traffic backup from Walnut Avenue. That's San Antonio traffic. I'm Carson Parnell.
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15: 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Our extra special guest this week is Seth Klarman. He's CEO and portfolio manager at the Baupost Group, a legendary value and distressed investment shop out of Boston, running over $22 billion in assets. So you mentioned Ben Graham. I'm curious as to who else were important influences on the development of your investment philosophy. I've read about Michael Price and Max Hein. Who affected you the most over the years? Who still affects you?
16: Right. So I think reading Ben Graham was certainly a major influence on me. I think as he has been on essentially everybody in the value investing community, and then Warren Buffett, the real life practitioner of Graham as well. And it was always heartening to know that somebody like Buffett, who seemed to think similarly to how I thought about downside risk, thought about the need to stay focused in individual companies and not worry so much about the overall market. the willingness to hold cash, and concurrently, like the willingness to not have an opinion on everything. I have a lot of ideas, and I end up with no opinion, no position. But once in a while, we find something that seems way off the beaten path that's really interesting. So to watch Warren Buffett do that, I've realized now that Warren probably had a certainty of the idea that he would compound capital over a long period of time. And I think that is something that Graham probably gave Warren, gave me as well. The idea that if you protect on the downside, if you don't find yourself getting margin calls frozen in place because you're too exposed, or getting massive redemptions because you're down so much, if you can position yourself that way, it can leave you in a position to play offense when even your best competitors might be not on the playing field. And that's a huge advantage. So I think that Graham and Dodd is kind of a North Star. It kind of is a place where you can stay focused on what's something worth. You can ignore the herd. You can ignore the siren song of growth at any price, and of exciting new technologies and exciting IPOs. And you can ignore all that because you have a confidence that I own something that's going to be worth more a year or two from now than it is today. And that's, I think, that's an underpinning that lets you follow a value investment strategy.
15: So you mentioned downside risk, and that we referred to before you began in 1982. Less than a decade later, you publish Margin of Safety, 1991. What led to you at the ripe old age of 34 to write a book on risk management? What was the motivation? How was it initially received? Because it's become so sought after these days, what was the initial reception like?
16: Yeah, so I think in retrospect, that looks pretty darn presumptuous. I got asked to write it by a classmate from business school who worked at Harper Collins at the time, or Harper and Row maybe, before Harper Collins. And she had seen some of my client letters. She said, you know, you seem like you'd be a good writer and you're a smart guy. Maybe you'll have something to tell the audience. What I really thought was, I'm just updating Intelligent Investor for modern examples and a contemporary market that's decades since that book was written. And I thought maybe I'd make it a little bit more accessible for the average Joe. I don't know whether it accomplished that, but that's what I was trying to do. I had no idea I didn't think I would make money from writing the book. I mean, as an author, you know, we get like $1.50 an hour, but it's a great feeling, and it's a ton of work, but I think ultimately worth it. And you get smarter from the act of writing about what you do. You can do what you do all day long without maybe fully forming the philosophy, but if you want to share it with anybody else, it makes you think more clearly about what you do.
15: Yeah, the former Librarian of Congress, Daniel Boorstin, used to say, I write to figure out what I think. And there's a lot of truth to that. Yeah. What was the initial reception like? Did people respond, or did it kind of land and a handful of value geeks bought it, but no one else?
16: So it's somewhere in between. What happened first was, I think my editor got fired 3 different times, so I kept getting new editors. They had promised to back the book with advertising, and they didn't. So the book landed with a bit of a thud. I think it had maybe a very tiny second printing. So I think they printed maybe 7,000 copies. I ended up buying a bunch of them back from HarperCollins by the time they took it off the market, and the rights somehow reverted back to me. What it did do, though, it was bought, I think, significantly by competitors who used it to train their teams. And that was also like, is that what I wrote it for? Because I don't mind, but it wasn't maybe the starting goal. The starting goal was, right, if you go back to the book, the first half of it was about the street and about how they treat the average investor and maybe the challenge of whether the investor's getting a good deal. And the second half is maybe an investment approach, a value-oriented approach, and how an investor might think about doing that, even if they're not a professional investor. So it was successful. I, in a weird way, it's sort of, because it didn't get republished, it developed a bit of a cult following, and that's kind of amusing and interesting to me. And of course, we've reprinted some on our own. So we've made it available to our clients and to summer interns and to anybody that's connected to the firm.
15: So in 2023, the seventh edition of Security Analysis, Ben Graham's framework for investing, was edited by you and in a lot of ways substantially rejiggered. How different is this version than Ben Graham's? I mean, obviously, the market's changed, the economy, so much is different than when he was writing. How did you approach this?
16: So the earlier edition, the sixth edition, I was co-editor with Jim Grant and Bruce Greenwald, and the seventh edition, they asked me to just edit that one. As editor, we didn't follow the process that you might follow, because we kind of thought of Security Analysis as the Bible, and we thought we should leave it alone. And what we should do is have modern day expert investors write commentary about the different chapters, different sections of the book. So that's what we did. So I think the sixth edition and the seventh both have some really great selections by investors, some of whom are well known, but some of whom aren't known at all. And, you know, my former colleague David Abrams is one of them. David's contribution in the sixth edition is one of the most brilliant things I've ever read. And so I felt like we're moving Graham and Dodd into a different era. The thing that's beautiful about Graham and Dodd, it was written 100 years ago, give or take, and it was written during the Depression, and things that made sense in a Depression haven't made sense every day since then, because we haven't been in a Depression most of the time since then, if at all. So it was an update, taking what's valuable, why people revere the book as a Bible, but also making it more accessible and more relevant modern day. We expanded it to cover some topics that weren't covered. It certainly has more international investing, which wasn't really focused on by Graham. It talks about some other private investments. It talks about some of the changes in financial markets, the latest manias and fads and all of that, but also the changes in market structure, the changes in asset classes that have come into existence. And all of that, I think, is a valuable updating of the literature and helps keep something relevant that deserves to be relevant while updated, because in its original Graham and Dodd 1934 form wouldn't be very useful to people.
15: Really, really interesting. So let's talk a little bit about the way you think of opportunities and risks. During the 2008-2009 financial crisis, you raised about $4 billion, and the research I read, you were deploying $100 million a day into distressed assets. That seems like a big chunk of money. First of all, are those numbers remotely accurate? Is that ballpark?
16: It's ballpark. What I would tell you, first of all, is we had been closed for new clients much of history, but we kept a list in case. And so when the market started to fall apart after Bear Stearns and then after Lehman, there were all kinds of things going on, and people were in great stress as we entered the uncertainty of an economic decline that could have pretty epic proportions. As it turned out, it certainly was the worst decline since the Great Depression, and it's stands out as kind of the mother of all bear markets for anybody in the last 100 years. So the challenge was, maybe it's time to take some capital, and the odds are increasing every day that we're going to be able to deploy it fruitfully. So what you said is about right.
15: So Bear Stearns, if I'm remembering correctly, was spring of 2007. Lehman was September of 2008. That's not a lot of time from there until March 2009, when everything really bottomed. I have three questions about this. The first is, how quickly were you able to raise capital, get the docs signed, and be prepared to deploy that as opportunities arose? Doesn't seem like there's a lot of time.
16: The team worked heroically, and we were able to raise very significant capital within a quarter.
15: Wow, that's really quickly. Now, you mentioned the team. I have heard some really interesting rumors and legends. How did you put this team together? What was their marching orders? How did everybody operate in that period of absolute turmoil and mayhem?
16: So we already were an established firm. We'd been up and running for you know, a couple of decades by then. So I had a team in place, and they were deeply knowledgeable, experienced.
15: Distressed asset expertise in the group?
16: Not everybody on the team has that, but a very high percentage of the team has that. And people at Balpus like being versatile athletes. So we're nimble, we're agile, and we cross-train. Just kind of like baseball teams are doing now in the minor leagues. They don't want you to just be a third baseman. They also want you to play outfield and maybe second if need be. And so the same with us, that we have people that sit in four different groups, as you mentioned, but all of them can work on distressed situations. And people in the private investments especially love when we're super busy in the public markets and we call them in to work on a distressed credit.
15: Coming up, we continue our conversation with Seth Klarman, CEO and portfolio manager at the Balpus Group, discussing the state of investing in today's environment. I'm Barry Ritholtz. 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
3: And I'm Dan Schwartzman in the Bloomberg Newsroom. Among the stories we're watching, President Trump is defending his family's business dealings after financial disclosures showed his net worth rising by around $2 billion during the first year of his term. He tells CNBC he doesn't handle his own finances.
4: My son, Eric, handles it. I don't talk to him about things such as this. I think I'd be allowed to. I'm not sure even what the status is, but I don't.
3: Trump also mentioned he's not aware of the extent of his digital asset holdings, but claims there's nothing illegal about his involvement. According to the financial disclosure released earlier this week, Trump's earned about $1.4 billion from his crypto ventures, including his Trump meme coin and World Liberty Financial, which is a crypto company backed by the president and his family. Meanwhile, President Trump and his allies are doubling down on efforts to reshape the Federal Reserve after the Supreme Court blocked an effort to fire Governor Lisa Cook. Bloomberg's Enda Curran tells us former Fed Chair Jerome Powell's also a target.
5: The point being that the administration officials that my colleagues have spoken to are looking for ways to essentially mold or remold the Fed's governing board to get a majority on it. You share their worldview, which is, of course, one for lower interest rates. There's also a search going on for a president of the Atlanta Fed, which is also kind of getting some scrutiny from the White House as part of this broader story.
3: The Atlanta Fed presidency is seen as a key role by Trump's economic policy team because of the analysis it conducts on economic growth and other topics. They'll also vote on interest rates in 2027. Brent oil could fall to $60 a barrel by year end as disruptions in the Strait of Hormuz ease. That's according to Citigroup. Global energy markets are rapidly getting back to normal as a resumption of goods flows through Hormuz, leading to Brent sinking by 30% in the second quarter and undoing all of the gains seen during the conflict. Meanwhile, Goldman Sachs has said the global oil market is set to swing back into oversupply as the impact of the Iran war fades. Oil did reach over $100 a barrel recently. Wall Street closed for the July 4th holiday, but overseas markets were open, with the FTSE in London gaining 0.2%, the CAC in Paris adding 0.5%, while the DAX in Germany finished up 0.9%. Meanwhile, in Asia, the Nikkei in Japan closed up 1.5%, the Hang Seng in Hong Kong gained 1.3%, while China's CSI 300 finished up 0.6%. Global news 24 hours a day and whenever you want it with Bloomberg News Now. I'm Dan Schwartzman and this is Bloomberg.
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21: An accident reported right now on southbound 35 on the northeast side at loop 337 is causing a 5-minute delay. On the southwest side, an accident has the left lane blocked on northbound 35 just past Palo Alto. That's San Antonio traffic. I'm Carson Parnell.
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23: I'm Barry Ritholtz. 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My extra special guest today is Seth Klarman. He is the CEO and portfolio manager of Value Investing. Really, legend, the Bow Post Group. The firm manages about $22 billion in client assets. We've touched briefly on things affecting today's environment, price of oil, inflation. We have a Middle East war. We're still dealing with a new set of tariffs. It seems like every week there's a different macro headache. How do you think about the current environment? Is it something that has to be dealt with and compartmentalized, or do you just look at it as yet another input into fundamental values?
0: So I think AI is a sea change, and that I'm not a tech guy, and I'm not a personal user at the cutting edge of technology, but I've spent a huge amount of time. I think that the advent of AI has forced me and probably everyone to just add more time to their day to stay current, that I've never seen a technology with this kind of importance and potential game-changing magnitude. So I read everything I get my hands on. I listen to a lot of podcasts as well. I read a lot of books and magazine articles as well. I'm consumed because even though I don't think Baupost as a value firm is going to find too many ways to get long AI exposure, I think that we don't want to not, we don't want to be behind the curve. We don't want to not know what we don't know. And so the team is doing a fabulous job thinking about AI, thinking about ways to incorporate it into our processes, but also especially thinking about the implications of AI on our portfolio companies. So I think we have found ways to have a little bit of long exposure in things, for example, like data centers, where we own a few private investments at a, what we think is a very considerable discount to where data centers tend to trade. We're not sure what the right discount is, or we're not really sure what the right long-term cap rate is, but we think owning at a significant discount is a good thing. So we have some exposure, but mostly we're trying to own a portfolio where we have avoided AI losers, and maybe occasionally we've found something that market thinks is an AI loser that we think isn't, and to otherwise have things with ancillary exposure to AI where we can turn into AI winners but not pay much for the privilege. So it's a piece of what we do. In the meantime, obviously you referred to tariffs and the volatility of the president and this administration. There are things coming out of left field all the time. Some of it is policy, some of it is distraction, I think maybe deliberate distraction, and it's very hard to deal with that. I think most investors, and I too, have said, I need to make a mental note of it. I need to think about who I want to vote for next time there's an election, but I also need to not get distracted by this. And most of it doesn't end up mattering on a investment by investment basis. So it is a time of tremendous change, high degrees of volatility. And you see the volatility, the stock by stock volatility is unbelievable, that when they love a stock, they can't get enough of it and it goes through the roof. And when they turn on a stock, it gets clobbered. And so the individual stock dispersion is very high, while the overall market volatility is actually quite low.
23: Huh, really, really interesting. Let's talk about another distraction and what it might mean. We're recording this a couple of days before the SpaceX IPO. It'll broadcast a couple of days after the SpaceX IPO. This is not only a giant trillion-dollar valuation, but it's got a lot of hair on the deal with this tiny float and the NASDAQ waiving the rules to put it into the queues. How do you look at an event like this in terms of the overall gestalt of the market? Is I know the old line is they don't ring a bell at the top, but at a certain point, how do you perceive something like this? Does it trouble you?
0: So my compliance team is very clear that I can't talk about individual securities, and we own no SpaceX privately or in any other form. What I would say to you is I share your sense that this is the kind of bell that might ring at the top. It is an unprofitable company in aggregate. It is an enormous valuation. I think we both read in the paper this morning the Goldman estimates of what growth would have to be in some parts of their business, like 100x, in order to justify the current price.
23: For a long period of time.
0: For a long period of time. And those projections have a way of not happening. It's not impossible, but it's hard. I think that it is, I think investors might be missing just how much money is being sucked out of the system between between large IPOs, this won't be the last one, OpenAI and Anthropic are coming, and there's a ton of other IPOs that are stuck in institutional investors' portfolios that also they'd love if they could get them off at any point. Then the float might be tiny today, but you have a large number of shareholders, private investments. We read again this morning that 10 or 15% of some endowments, entire endowment is in the one name SpaceX. So they're going to want to sell. Employees are going to want to monetize and go from being wealthy on paper to wealthy in a bank deposit. And so that's a lot of stock for sale. And we have to sell that stock while apparently Google and Facebook need more money, and where OpenAI and Anthropic need more money, and utilities need more money to power, and chip companies need to build new factories in America. There's so much demand for money, and I think we're in a vulnerable place where ultimately supply and demand for money determines the cost of capital, and that's true in a bond market, and it's in effect true in the stock market. So we might be looking at some supply-demand excess where prices soften just because there's so much supply of securities and the need to monetize is so great by these private companies.
23: So let's talk about another imbalance between supply and demand through history. But because Baupost has been around for over four decades, you've traded and invested through and survived all sorts of different market regimes. Inflation, disinflation, the dot-com bubble, the financial crisis, QE and ZERP, COVID, and more recently, the return to, let's just call it, normalized interest rates. Has anything changed since 1982? Is it just the same careening from one crisis to another? Or do things eventually sort of moderate, sort of, do we learn from these experiences? What's the same? What's different?
0: I think that all investors should be students of history, as we talked about. And I think we know that over the course of history, there are cycles, that you're going to have a cycle where you're at war, and then another cycle where people are tired of war and you have peace for a while. At some point, you have peace long enough that people forget how bad war is and you end up in another war. And you have those similar cycles, whether it's the government spending and inflation and deflation, that sort of thing. Even the nature of debt, that debt feels great when nobody's asking you to pay it back and when interest rates are low. At some point, debt becomes pernicious and a giant problem. So I think we're likely to always see those cycles, at least as long as humans are in charge of markets. How do you navigate it? I think you navigate it by realizing that you may not see the cycle with clarity while you're in it, but you know there are cycles. You know that what seems to be true today for all time probably won't be true for all time, and hold on to that. So again, it goes to the idea of holding inconsistent ideas in your head at the same time. This is both true and likely at some point to become less true or untrue, and you don't know exactly how. So how do you hold a portfolio? You diversify when things are up a lot and become more expensive and the go forward return is low. You take profits. You trade out when things are out of favor so badly that the returns look high. Maybe there's a time to step in and buy during a period when others are dumping. So I think it's that. Stay focused on the bottom up. Remember broadly the weather. So when you go camping, you don't not prepare appropriately for stormy days, not just in the mountains, but in the financial markets. And look, Baupost protects on the downside as best we can by doing deep fundamental analysis, by knowing our names unbelievably well, by not being afraid to sell them when the price is up, and the same as we buy more when the price is down, by finding securities that are maybe more senior in nature, whether in public or private markets, and by macro hedging the portfolio to an extent, because we know that those rainy days are going to happen. And so we're buying macro protection when vols are low and people think nothing bad is going to happen, so we can sell that at a gain, both because the price moved and because vol moved up during a stormier moment in the markets.
23: So we now have a new Fed chair, and that's a great leaping off point to talk about A lot of skepticism broadly, but you've been pretty skeptical about Fed policy since the financial crisis. How do you think rates have affected investors? What's been the impact on behavior? And are we at a point now where rates have more or less normalized? How do you look at the present environment?
0: You know, I believe in people taking responsibility for their actions. I believe that we are a healthier system when there's a reckoning for excess and for, you know, egregious speculation and for over leverage. So I kind of hated that the Fed took rates. I totally understood why the Fed took rates down to zero after the great financial crisis, and that it was really the only way to hold things together, give time to heal. But by leaving rates there for an extra decade after there was no crisis, I think we stoked a problem. We sort of incented speculation and maybe disincentivized responsibility. And so we got some of that. We saw that firsthand in 2022. When the market had gone higher and higher and higher, you had those SPACs and all kinds of garbagey companies trading at very high prices, the meme stocks. And then it blew up in 2022, a lot of stocks down, you know, 50, 70, 80, 90, 95%. And that's what happens when you get that kind of unregulated speculation. I think today we are back speculating. We're speculating in an era that in an area that feels more legitimate.
23: Thank you, Seth, for being so generous with your time. We have been speaking with Seth Klarman. He's CEO and portfolio manager of the Baupost Group. If you enjoy this conversation, well, be sure and check out any of the 651 we've done over the previous 12 years. You can find those at Apple, iTunes, Spotify, Bloomberg, wherever you get your favorite podcasts. I'm Barry Ritholtz. 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
31: And I'm Dan Schwartzman in the Bloomberg Newsroom. Among the stories we're watching, President Trump is defending his family's business dealings after financial disclosures showed his net worth rising by around $2 billion during the first year of his term. He tells CNBC he doesn't handle his own finances.
32: My son, Eric, handles it. I don't talk to him about things such as this. I think I'd be allowed to. I'm not sure even what the status is, but I don't.
31: Trump also mentioned he's not aware of the extent of his digital asset holdings, but claims there's nothing illegal about his involvement. According to the financial disclosure released earlier this week, Trump's earned about $1.4 billion from his crypto ventures, including his Trump meme coin and World Liberty Financial, which is a crypto company backed by the president and his family. Meanwhile, President Trump and his allies are doubling down on efforts to reshape the Federal Reserve after the Supreme Court blocked an effort to fire Governor Lisa Cook. Bloomberg's Enda Curran tells us former Fed Chair Jerome Powell's also a target.
33: The point being that the administration officials that my colleagues have spoken to are looking for ways to essentially mold or remold the Fed's governing board to get a majority on it. You share their world view, which is, of course, one for lower interest rates. There's also a search going on for president of the Atlanta Fed, which is also kind of getting some scrutiny from the White House as part of this broader story.
31: The Atlanta Fed presidency is seen as a key role by Trump's economic policy team because the analysis it conducts on economic growth and other topics. They'll also vote on interest rates in 2027. Brent oil could fall to $60 a barrel by year end as disruptions in the Strait of Hormuz ease. That's according to Citigroup. Global energy markets are rapidly getting back to normal as a resumption of goods flows through Hormuz, leading to Brent sinking by 30% in the second quarter and undoing all of the gains seen during the conflict. Meanwhile, Goldman Sachs has said the global oil market is set to swing back into oversupply as the impact of the Iran war fades. Oil did reach over $100 a barrel recently. Wall Street closed for the July 4th holiday, but overseas markets were open, with the FTSE in London gaining 0.2%, the CAC in Paris adding 0.5%, while the DAX in Germany finished up 0.9%. Meanwhile, in Asia, the Nikkei in Japan closed up 1.5%, the Hang Seng in Hong Kong gained 1.3%, while China's CSI 300 finished up 0.6%. Global news 24 hours a day and whenever you want it with Bloomberg News Now. I'm Dan Schwartzman and this is Bloomberg.
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0: I speak with J.P. 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

0: is Wall Street Week. I'm David Westin, bringing you stories of capitalism. Coming to an internet near you, artificial intelligence. Will those helpful chatbots kill the search and advertising paying for all that content that you enjoy?
1: And liftoff of Falcon 9.
0: Plus, the race to make money in space. Companies are competing to launch 100,000 satellites in the next 5 years as China builds out its own space infrastructure in Latin America. And investing in Bolivia. A new regime aims to be friendly to private enterprise. But when is the right time for investors to dip their toe in the water? This is a story about big changes on tiny screens. Since its inception, the internet has become where we turn for content. Content we mostly access through search, and that's mostly free. But of course, it's not really free. When we searched on platforms like Google, we were directed to web pages created by publishers who got paid for all those ads we spent time looking at. Now, all that is changing. And as AI becomes the new gateway to the web, it's transforming the economics of the internet.
2: We believe the high water mark for internet traffic, like that was sent out from social media and search and AI tools, which are quite nascent at the time, was 2022. Essentially, over the last 4 years, those numbers have been dropping.
0: Rand Fishkin is an author and entrepreneur who specializes in online search, the main way that most of us interact with the web.
2: I do a lot of research with clickstream data, which essentially looks at devices and what they visit and don't visit. Whereas in 2011, Google was sending north of 70% of all searches to a third-party website, right? A website not owned or controlled by Google. And today that number is in the mid-40s and falling. That clearly indicates this zero-click trend.
0: Zero-click. It's a term for an online search result that doesn't lead to any other web pages. That can be good news for users if their question has been answered quickly and correctly. No need to spend time scrolling through all that text and pages of ads. But if you are a publisher counting on that click to bring traffic to your website and to sell those ads, it's very bad news, which means the creators of all that web content have to rethink the game.
2: Long before AI, Google started disintermediating content providers by answering questions right in the search results. You search for the Met score, the score's right at the top. And AI just enhanced their ability to do this.
0: For an idea of just how big this change is for Google itself, here's the company's head of search talking about incorporating AI just last month.
3: 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Now, this is the biggest upgrade to our iconic search box since its debut, over 25 years ago.
4: The problem is that most people don't click on the links from Google, and that has...
0: Caitlin Petri is author of All the News That's Fit to Click, and a professor at Rutgers who studies the way algorithms shape online media.
4: News sites that were counting on referrals from Google for their traffic, for their ad revenue, to draw maybe subscribers who might come to the site, get interested, and then subscribe, are now seeing, in some cases, very dramatic decreases in the traffic that they're getting from Google.
0: The move from print to the internet, many people think, actually eliminated some news sources. A lot of local newspapers, for example, were eliminated, partly because of the business model challenge, the revenue challenge. Do we face a risk of that with AI, that we will eliminate even further sources?
4: I think we do. I think it's a major concern.
0: It was really revealing. Perhaps nobody in the world has a better view of these changes and what they mean for online content creators than Neil Vogel.
5: What happened was our audience, right, and we reach half of America each month, our audience on the internet was 75% from Google search. 2022, maybe a little bit more, maybe a little bit less, but ballpark that. That is now 25% of our audience.
0: Vogel is CEO of People Inc., the largest online and print publisher in America. It reaches 175 million people each month with dozens of publications whose names you know well.
5: Better Homes and Gardens, People, Entertainment Weekly, Travel and Leisure, Food and Wine. And we put all these brands together because we believed we understood how to run these classic heritage brands on the internet. And we've been proven right.
6: Although Vogel has had a front row seat to the collapse in search traffic that AI has ushered in, he also told us something surprising. His business is booming.
5: We're very profitable, and we're defying the narrative around publishing, that is, publishers can't succeed in this world, and we're succeeding. We feel really good and really optimistic about the future of media.
6: Back in the day, before there even was an internet, believe it or not, there was a time, if you look at a publisher, newspaper, magazine, their revenue came from two sources, subscription and advertising. What's your revenue model?
5: If you look at the internet, that is where we thrive. That is our bread and butter. 90% of our profitability comes from our internet and our online presence. That is very much advertising, but it's also lots of other things.
6: Those other things include deals and branded products. But Vogel says they've also got a new revenue stream.
5: We license content to LLMs and AI engines. We sat with Sam Altman at OpenAI right before they could launch the first commercial LLM. This is the fall of 2022. And we saw this LLM, and we saw what it could do, and we were like, uh-oh, like, the world is going to be different from here. And there's moments in your life when you know the world's going to be different. Like, you have your first kid, or the Philadelphia Eagles win the Super Bowl, and you know that, like, your world's going to be different from there. This was one of those moments. This was, like, the business version of that moment. And we took a look at this, and our first reaction is, thank God we have brands. Because what we knew was this was going to be a new paradigm in media, and we knew there were going to be risks, and there were going to be opportunities. And we made the bet and had the thesis that says, if you have these intangible assets that really, really mean something to people, you have something that is going to increase in value in an artificial era. And starting in 22 and 23, we started to build other ways to distribute our brands. TikTok, Instagram, YouTube, our own emails, product licensing, all of these things we did. And cut to today, 5 years later, we've made 10 straight quarters on Wall Street. We're growing in an area where most publishers are struggling, and we did it because we have these amazing brands that can live in all these places, and our aggregate audience size is multiples of what it was when we started here.
6: You mentioned that you do have licensing arrangements with some of the LLMs,
5: yes.
6: Large language models. How does that work for you? Is it real money?
5: So it's real money. It's material for us. I think we made a decision. Maybe it's right, maybe it's wrong. So far, I think it's right that we wanted a seat at the table. The important thing to understand and realize is AI needs three things. It needs power, which has been a lot of talk about power. It needs a model. It's been a lot of talk about models. And it needs inputs. We are the inputs. We are the training of the models. Now, we believe, and I think if you talk to any of these AI professionals, believe the internet's been crawled. All the data in the world is already in the models. So the value should accrue to those of us that are still making substantial amounts of new things that are needed for the search use case, which is a very big use case, and are needed for all the corporate clients that want to use LLMs for their stuff. So it could be something simple as, we have 50 new recipes with avocados in them, and avocados are important, to, I can tell you every single thing Kim Kardashian did yesterday, but these are things that are very valuable, these pieces of data. The other thing we did, which is really important here, is part of having a seat at the table is we wanted to control our own destiny. Last summer in July, we made a decision, and we partnered with a group called Cloudflare to block every AI crawler you could possibly block. So you cannot get access to our content unless you pay us for it.
6: For a publisher with strong, well-established brands, even the uncertain future with AI may be bright. But for smaller publishers, and for the web as a whole, the outlook may not be as encouraging. Potentially, in the longer run. What could this mean for the internet itself? Because the internet really has thrived on very rich production of content. If content

0: process right now.
1: Tell me how broadly, apart from people, beyond people, how do you think generative AI is going to change the nature of the internet, the content on the internet?
2: So we can end up being fairly myopic around here and looking at our own use case. I am, and I have to be, I'm like a crazy optimistic person. And I'm very optimistic about AI for us, right? The risk for AI for us is already out. It's already killed our biggest piece of traffic from 5 years ago, but we've built something even better over here that we use AI to do more of. Like, we are today, we make about 50% more content than we made when this whole process started for roughly the same cost, and humans make every single thing you read and see. Because we've been able to use AI in the background to streamline so many processes. If you look at it as an opportunity, it's incredible for us. And we have no choice but to look at it that way. If we look at it any other way, it's too scary. And it's sort of like riding a bike. Don't look down, look towards the horizon, like, and you'll be fine.
1: Since we talked with Neil Vogel, People Inc.'s parent company made an offer to buy the part of MGM it doesn't already own. In making the bid, Chairman Barry Diller emphasized the value of what he called real-world assets that AI cannot easily replicate, pursuing a part of the media world very different from the online content brands that Vogel continues to build. Up next, we've come a long way from Cape Canaveral. Today, there's a booming business in space launches, which means a long waiting list for satellites trying to get into orbit. And the latest opportunity may lie 1,000 miles south of Florida in the Dominican Republic.
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8: We have a 5-minute delay right now on westbound 10 on the east side between Highway 46 and FM 725, and an accident right now on southbound 35 on the northeast side at Loop 337. That's San Antonio traffic. I'm Carson Parnell.
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12: This is a story about making money 22,000 miles up, meeting a commercial need for tens of thousands of satellites to be launched by 2030. There is a race on to get all those satellites into orbit, but also a race with China, which has already built a range of satellite ground stations in Latin America, something that's gotten the attention of the U.S. government.

0: about 45 minutes on a helicopter flight. It's probably about 4 or 5 hours driving.
1: In the western part of the Dominican Republic, on the border with Haiti, lies Pedernales, a quiet coastal province that will soon be home to the country's first spaceport and what is slated to be the first U.S.-owned commercial spaceport in Latin America.
0: If they were to identify this region as ideal for commercial space, it'd be essentially the Straits of Hormuz for space.
1: When we talk about the Strait of Hormuz, we think of all that oil and fertilizer and aluminum trying to get through a narrow sea channel. When it comes to space, it's satellites, and the choke point isn't a sea passage, but launch pads that we simply don't have enough of.
2: How many pads are you going to have here?
0: Four pads here. Yeah.
1: Burton Catledge is a former Air Force colonel who founded aerospace company Launch on Demand in 2018.
3: The amount of support that they came back with was amazing.
1: He's now developing a $600 million commercial spaceport in this remote part of the Dominican Republic.
3: The ecosystem at Cape Canaveral, more or less, has grown out of ad hoc. Okay, it was not necessarily built with the idea for the commercial space industry. The entire market has changed. You know, the space industry is something on the order, last time I checked, it was like $650 billion. It's supposed to be over a trillion by 2030, maybe a trillion and a half, and some people are even saying that's pretty low.
1: To relieve the bottleneck in launching the growing number of satellites we need, the U.S. has to have more spaceports, creating a business opportunity for companies like Launch on Demand. Right now, there are over a dozen U.S. spaceports across the country, and just one internationally, Rocket Lab's launch site in New Zealand.
4: I think the United States, from the space economy perspective, is in a position of extreme opportunity, and they are in a growth phase.
1: Ryan Brookart is a senior partner at McKinsey, who focuses on global aerospace, defense, and space companies.
4: I think the infrastructure in the U.S. is becoming a bit stretched, right? If you look at our launch sites, we're launching, you know, every day or a couple times a day from some of these launch sites. There's a huge backlog of, you know, U.S. companies looking to launch things into space and to be able to accomplish their mission and get the return that their investors are looking for.
3: Right now, I've heard that it's about 3-year waiting list to get a satellite on orbit.
2: What accounts for that demand ramping up so dramatically? And do you expect it's going to continue to increase that much?
3: Well, in order to have global coverage of the entire Earth, you have to have a lot of satellites. Right now, there's about 14,000 satellites in orbit. The FCC tracks all the number of satellites that are going to be submitted, and they're looking at over 100,000 satellites by 2030. So if we got 14,000 satellites and it's 2026 already, and we have to launch 100,000 satellites by 2030, that's a lot of launches that have to happen between now and then.
1: That may explain the need for more launch sites, but where?
3: The goal for a rocket is to get to space in the most efficient and effective way possible. And engineers spend hundreds of millions of dollars trying to finesse what does that efficiency look like. But eventually it comes down to two things. How much fuel can I put on the rocket, and how much mass can I put on top of the lift? So they're always playing with that equation. Well, the geography has an important part in here, this. Because in order to achieve escape velocity, a rocket has to achieve 17,500 miles per hour. And the Earth, closer to the equator, spins faster than it does at the poles. What that translates into is you could put more satellites up with less of a smaller rocket. And so the goal of most spaceports is to try and get to the as close to the equator as possible.
2: But why does it take me to Dominican Republic?
3: So what we ended up doing about 3 years ago was doing a technical feasibility study. We looked at everything we could possibly look at. But as we did our analysis, it started shifting to Pedernales, which has a relatively low population. And because it's on the coastline and because people don't live in the water, we have almost a straight shot to orbit without hazarding the public.
2: So if something goes wrong, it goes in the ocean.
3: That's right. Yeah. So that's why a lot of our spaceports are built next to the coast. It's not necessarily because of the water. It's because of the low population. It's not really about whether the rocket explodes or whether the rocket gets to orbit. It's all about public safety.
1: Safety is no small concern in the new space race. As we saw just last month when Jeff Bezos' Blue Origin rocket test blew up in spectacular fashion.
5: And liftoff.
1: Along with the expected trillion-dollar IPO of Elon Musk's SpaceX, it's a reminder of just how public the failures and successes can be in this business and how big the players are.
5: The pad will be 2 miles to the coast.
1: That's one reason that Burton would rather work with them than against them.
2: You are, though, competitive with SpaceX, right?
3: Most of the feedback that we have gotten from all the commercial operators is they would like the ground infrastructure to be more responsive, to be more not like we launch on this day, we launch on readiness. And right now, the infrastructure and the processes are not designed that way. So right now, statutorily, the Office of Commercial Space has 6 months to review it and give you a decision. We're going to give you a license in 45 days. That's very attractive. We don't look at ourselves as competitors to the rocket customers. We look at us as enablers.
2: What's the attraction for investors, and what's been your experience so far on people stepping up?
3: There is a large appetite right now for space. This is kind of like the early, you know, early internet age, if you will. The problem is there's not very many investment opportunities or good investment opportunities to get into space. The first phase of the spaceport is going to be about $600 million of investment. The response that we've gotten has been really quite significant.
1: As Launch on Demand prepares to break ground later this year, a larger race is already underway in Latin America. Space infrastructure has become a new front in the U.S.-China rivalry.
6: China is aggressively making investments in our hemisphere, particularly in Latin and South America. Also, partnerships that they have made with Caribbean nations to have aerospace applications, satellite demonstrations, civilian applications, also with military application components to it.
1: A recent report from the Select Committee on the Chinese Communist Party warned about China's growing space footprint in the region, including more than 10 satellite tracking stations. Congresswoman Haley Stevens of Michigan is a member of the committee.
6: This is a call to double down on the way our system works. And so we don't want to be ceding ground to China. We don't want to see them continuing to eat our lunch with our neighbors. And we can win this race.
7: I guess you could look at it as a marathon or maybe an ultra marathon, but I don't see an end here. There is not a clear finish line.
1: Carrie Bingen is a director of CSIS's Aerospace Security Project.
7: Well, I thought what was really interesting in the decades that we were competing against the Soviet Union, so much of what was happening in space, it was fueled by government. I think what you're seeing now, which really sets this current era apart, is so much of what's happening in space is commercial. Over 80% of the satellites on orbit today are commercial systems. A lot from the United States, SpaceX, Starlink, but many other countries are now players in space. The technology is much more distributed across the globe. Launch costs are a lot cheaper, so any country or even entity can put something in orbit. And much of that is now fueled by private capital, not just taxpayer dollars. China has ambitions to be the world's space power. Their presence and their capabilities in Latin America are part of that strategy. They want access, they want influence. They want to be able to band together with these countries in bodies like the United Nations to start shaping where the standards are.
3: We started this program well before people realized that China was, you know, very interested in taking over real estate in Latin America. As we have gotten the Trump administration and President Abinader's administration together, they are aligned on what has been called, you know, the pivot to the Western Hemisphere. So I would call the spaceport more of an artifact of the decision to pivot to the Western Hemisphere rather than, you know, anything else. And we emphasize this is run by a U.S. company that is designed to be commercial, that is complementary, not competitive, with the spaceports in the United States. And we work very, very hard to make sure that they understand we're a friend, not a foe. And so much so that when we have talked to the President Abinader, we said we want to adopt the U.S. safety standards for launch and reentry. And he agreed. And so if you're a customer that launches from the United States, the standard will be the same if you launch from the Dominican Republic.
7: We have holes. We never thought that missiles would be launched across the Southern Hemisphere, so we did not put a lot of radars down in South America or in Africa, for example. But we're realizing we need to have coverage of everything that's happening in orbit. We're seeing China, we're seeing Russia maneuver satellites much more frequently. Are they benign or do they have a hidden weapon? We don't know, but we know that they're testing these kind of capabilities. And so you need to be able to monitor that.
2: Are there restrictions on who can use your spaceport?
3: We want to stay in line with U.S. foreign policy. And what do I mean by that? So even though I'm a U.S. company operating in Dominican Republic, I need to make sure that my host country, the U.S. in this case, is aligned with what I'm doing. So if I sort of, you know, went kind of off the beaten path, I would essentially be cutting myself up from the largest commercial market in the world, which doesn't make much sense.
2: Launch on Demand's being aligned with the U.S. government on the geopolitics of space infrastructure in Latin America is important to Catledge. But make no mistake, at its heart, this U.S. spaceport company is a business, one that Catledge believes will be a good one.
3: So we estimate that by about the 10-year point after we hit full operations, we'll be generating about $8 billion. And so this will be the first private revenue-generating spaceport in the world. And the reason why is because we're leveraging all the technology that's been invented. We're bringing that here.
2: Coming up, from the Dominican Republic to Bolivia, for a look at another Latin American country chasing U.S. investment, with the president trying to shake things up.
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15: And I'm Dan Schwartzman in the Bloomberg Newsroom. Among the stories we're watching, President Trump is defending his family's business dealings after financial disclosure showed his net worth rising by around $2 billion during the first year of his term. He tells CNBC he doesn't handle his own finances.
16: My son, Eric, handles it. I don't talk to him about things such as this. I think I'd be allowed to. I'm not sure even what the status is, but I don't.
15: Trump also mentioned he's not aware of the extent of his digital asset holdings, but claims there's nothing illegal about his involvement. According to the financial disclosure released earlier this week, Trump's earned about $1.4 billion from his crypto ventures, including his Trump meme coin and World Liberty Financial, which is a crypto company backed by the president and his family. Meanwhile, President Trump and his allies are doubling down on efforts to reshape the Federal Reserve after the Supreme Court blocked an effort to fire Governor Lisa. Bloomberg's Enda Curran tells us former Fed Chair Jerome Powell's also a target.
17: The point being that The administration officials that my colleagues have spoken to are looking for ways to essentially mold or remold the Fed's governing board to get a majority on it. You share their worldview, which is, of course, one for lower interest rates. There's also a search going on for the president of the Atlanta Fed, which is also kind of getting some scrutiny from the White House as part of this broader story.
15: The Atlanta Fed presidency is seen as a key role by Trump's economic policy team because of the analysis it conducts on economic growth and other topics. They'll also vote on interest rates in 2027. Brent oil could fall to $60 a barrel by year end as disruptions in the Strait of Hormuz ease. That's according to Citigroup. Global energy markets are rapidly getting back to normal as a resumption of goods flows through Hormuz, leading to Brent sinking by 30% in the second quarter and undoing all of the gains seen during the conflict. Meanwhile, Goldman Sachs has said the global oil market is set to swing back into oversupply as the impact of the Iran war fades. Oil did reach over $100 a barrel recently. Wall Street closed for the July 4th holiday, but overseas markets were open, with the FTSE in London gaining 0.2%, the CAC in Paris adding 0.5%, while the DAX in Germany finished up 0.9%. Meanwhile, in Asia, the Nikkei in Japan closed up 1.5%, the Hang Seng in Hong Kong gained 1.3%, while China's CSI 300 finish up 0.6%. Global news 24 hours a day and whenever you want it with Bloomberg News Now. I'm Dan Schwartzman and this is Bloomberg.
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7: We have an accident reported to look out for on southbound 35. That's just before Selms Road, causing a 10-minute delay. Also a 5-minute delay on westbound 1604 between Bulverde and Highway 281. That's San Antonio traffic. I'm Carson Parnell.
27: 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At marathons, we hand water to people we'll never see again. 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We give. We step up. We show up. And yet, in these moments, there's also something we don't do. We don't act based on how they look, who they love, where they're from, or what they believe. We just act. Because the things that make us different will never change what makes us human. 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
28: This is a story of rebranding a country. Rodrigo Paz was elected president of Bolivia in November, marking a major shift for the country following 2 decades of socialist rule. Paz has a mandate of economic reform, closer relations with the United States, and increased foreign investment. But as our colleague David Gura found out, ideas and execution are sometimes very different things.
29: The Salar de Uyuni in Bolivia is the country's crown jewel. It's a sprawling salt flat on the Andean Altiplano. So large, it's visible from space.
30: We are at 3,650 meters above sea level, my friend.
31: Very high.
30: Very high.
29: Bolivia's economy benefits from the tourists who flock to the Salar from all over the world. What the country's leadership is banking on is what's underneath this snow-like layer of salt.
30: So the lithium mining, that's not down on the salt.
31: Okay.
30: The idea of the government was like do some manufacturing, batteries or electric cars, things like that. But, you know, it takes a long time, of course. And also we need some technology from outside, you know.
29: We're standing on top of one of the largest lithium resources in the world. And President Rodrigo Paz says if the country can develop these reserves, it will transform Bolivia's struggling economy, improving the lives of some 12 million Bolivians.
32: Peru, Bolivia, and Chile collectively hold the largest concentration of minerals in the world. Peru generates $50 billion annually. Chile generates $65 billion annually.
33: $1,000 millones de dólares al año. Bolivia
32: Bolivia possesses the highest concentration of minerals of the three, yet we generate only $6 billion per year.
2: La pregunta es,
32: the question is, why do we choose to be poor?
29: After he was elected last October, President Paz signaled Bolivia is open for business. But as we discovered, there is a disconnect between his rhetoric and the realities on the ground. We arrived in La Paz to sit down with the president as violent protests erupted across the country, shut down parts of the city. We got the go-ahead to climb through barricades, part of a police perimeter that protected Bolivia's parliament building and presidential palace. We were told to wait in a cafe on a mostly empty plaza. And as the hours ticked by, we could hear protesters just a few blocks away throwing dynamite. Tear gas hung in the air. President Paz, we learned, was locked in tense negotiations. Just before midnight, we got word from one of his advisors the president would have to postpone our interview. 1 week later, we finally got our chance to talk with him.
9: It's been a busy week.
2: 3 weeks.
9: 3 weeks. Many of these protesters are calling on you to resign, to step down, and I'm wondering if there's a point at which that will become something that you would consider.
2: De aquí a cinco años.
32: In 5 years from now, when we conclude our administration, Bolivia will be an advanced nation grounded in a modernity made necessary by new institutions.
2: Nuevas instituciones. Una lucha frontal contra la corrupción.
32: A frontal assault on corruption, a controlled fiscal deficit, and a clear path towards growth within an open economy governed by clear laws.
2: Claras. Pero además, un país.
32: Moreover, it will be a country where racial, regional, and cultural differences are not exploited to fuel political conflict, where I hope I will leave behind a government characterized by pluralistic participation.
2: Donde espero dejar un gobierno, de participación plural.
29: At a precarious moment for his presidency, Rodrigo Paz has gotten public support from the Trump administration. Secretary of State Marco Rubio said the United States stands squarely in support of Bolivia's government. Trump and his team have embraced Paz's new vision for Bolivia as they've welcomed wins by other center-right politicians in Latin America.
2: Me reuní con el presidente Trump.
32: I met with President Trump. There is a relationship regarding the geopolitical and geoeconomic vision on the continental level. Bolivia's vision is very clear. Pragmatic is everything that is functional for the development of our economy, of the economy of the people. We will be seated so that we can collaborate and be part of a global vision.
10: I think that investors in general should have the patience to follow the situation and see, you know, how well he pulls it off.
29: Hans Humes has spent his career investing in frontier markets. He's the chairman and CEO of Greylock Capital.
10: And the markets generally give a pretty positive tailwind when a right-of-center government comes in. So getting the enthusiasm, putting it out there, saying we're open for investment, great. And then tapping the markets when they did, raising $1 billion, I think, you know, it was a good signal. Everybody knows the Bolivia story. It's an incredibly, you know, commodity-wise, it's kind of hard not to see it as a really easy place to make money. It's just the sort of the ethnic tensions there that have always existed. And the fact that they have a tradition of going out in the streets, there's been a lot of turnover of governments. And as we're seeing now, it's pretty easy to sort of choke the economy.
29: Doing business in Bolivia has not been easy, and there's been talk of harnessing its lithium for decades. Today, a lithium plant owned by the state is running at just 15% of capacity, and contracts that Chinese and Russian companies signed with Paz's predecessor haven't been ratified by Bolivia's Congress. In the near term, Bolivia wants to boost tourism as a source of revenue, but the longer-term vision is to do more with its minerals.
11: Now, the country's never been closed for business, right? There's always been foreign investors coming in, and there's always been the ability to do business. But there was always difficulties with the administration.
29: Jorge Inchauste is a senior partner at the law firm Dentons, based in La Paz, and he spends a lot of his time working with foreign investors on deals involving Bolivia's natural resources.
11: Foreign investors are a little weary and concerned right? That their rights won't be respected, right? And they won't be able to carry out the project in the terms that they want. One of the main things in some strategic sectors was that you needed to be in an agreement with the government. And to the extent that you weren't able to have a security, that the government was going to actually, you know, comply with their side of the agreement. That was a complicated situation. If the government had too much of a say, right, and you were not in a position to, you know, make your rights upheld, then of course that gives everyone pause. The fact that Bolivia left the ICSID convention and was reluctant to enter into international arbitration agreements, that gave a lot of investors pause.
12: What needs to happen over the course of the next year, President Paz, as of your term, but for Bolivia to get on track in the way that he wants it to, what needs to happen in a year's time?
11: They need to see results of some sort, right? So some of those results have already been seen, right? We need to stabilize the economy.
13: To do that, Bolivia has turned to the International Monetary Fund. It's in negotiations for a $3 billion package that Paz says would go towards social organizations, entrepreneurship, and economic development. But just 6 months into President Paz's term, many Bolivians seem to be running out of patience. Protests have followed his decision to cut fuel subsidies. And with inflation at 14% as recently as April, the pressure has mounted. But the calls for Paz to step down go beyond economics. Some opposition groups have sought to force him from office entirely, and the blockades they've erected are now causing shortages of food, gasoline, and medical supplies.
12: Do you see any missteps, things he could have done differently or should have done differently?
10: Pulling away subsidies, it's the right thing to do. it's a wrong thing to do if you don't manage it well. One of the problems that you see in a lot of these countries, whether it's Ecuador, Bolivia, is, you know, you want to head off people going into the street. So maybe there, you should have tried to have a bit of a negotiation on the timing of removing subsidies, slow walking it. He probably should have recognized that stylistically he might have wanted to do a Malay, but practically speaking, he didn't have, you know, he didn't have the national support that Malay did.
13: I imagine there are investors outside the country who are watching what's unfolding in Bolivia and wondering how much has changed. If it's still status quo, that there are protests and demonstrations and overarching uncertainty, what would you say to those investors or those prospective investors about what Bolivia is like today and how welcoming Bolivia is of outside investment?
14: Nos prometieron 20 años.
32: We were promised 20 years of the possibility of becoming a Switzerland. That was the promise made 20 years ago. 20 years later, they have left behind a shattered economy, stripped of the natural resources such as hydrocarbons that we would otherwise export. We possess abundant hydrocarbon reserves, yet they have left us without the necessary investments and without the security required to ensure that those wishing to invest in Bolivia find clear rules and laws during this transition, laws that would foster an investment-safe environment in Bolivia.
13: President Paz is pushing for changes to Bolivia's legal framework to make the country more business-friendly. He's still making his pitch to the Bolivian people and also to outside investors. The country just held its first dollar-denominated bond sale in almost 5 years.
12: What would it take for you personally to invest in Bolivia at this point in time?
10: We own some of the bonds. I mean, we're already in there. We're bond guys. I'm not going to buy a lithium mine. I have friends who might be, you know, I just wouldn't know what to do with it. But, I think the risk-reward now, it's tricky. I'm not going to put 50% of the portfolio in it, but I think it's a good risk return. We've had a lot of bad headlines. I'm willing to keep the focus there because the macro story is a good one.
1: That does it for this edition of Bloomberg Wall Street Week. I'm David Westin. Stay with us. Today's top stories and global business headlines are coming up right now.
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17: This is a Bloomberg Money Minute. Artsy and retro matchbooks are lighting a fire under collectors.
18: Popularity has exploded.
17: Joseph Denon, president of the Match Group, which makes branded matchbooks mostly for restaurants, bars, and others in the hospitality industry, says sales of fancy matchbooks have jumped 75% over the last 3 years as restaurants order them and customers and then collectors snatch them up.
18: They're little works of art. People collect it. People like to show it off.
17: Denon says matchbooks with decorated match stems inside are among the most popular as Gen Z gravitates to collecting things they can touch and social media fans the flames.
18: There are people who are actually match collectors who start up showcasing their collections, and then, you know, other people want to know, listen, I live in Los Angeles, how do I get these matches, or from New York, and they start trading among themselves and becomes like a whole little community among communities.
17: Vintage matchbooks are currently selling for thousands of dollars on eBay and other resale sites. Denise Pellegrini, Bloomberg Radio.
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0: And I'm Dan Schwartzman in the Bloomberg Newsroom. Among the stories we're watching, President Trump is defending his family's business dealings after financial disclosures showed his net worth rising by around $2 billion during the first year of his term. He tells CNBC he doesn't handle his own finances.
1: My son, Eric, handles it. I don't talk to him about things such as this. I think I'd be allowed to. I'm not sure even what the status is, but I don't.
0: Trump also mentioned he's not aware of the extent of his digital asset holdings, but claims there's nothing illegal about his involvement. According to the financial disclosure released earlier this week, Trump's earned about $1.4 billion from his crypto ventures, including his Trump meme coin and World Liberty Financial, which is a crypto company backed by the president and his family. Meanwhile, President Trump and his allies are doubling down on efforts to reshape the Federal Reserve after the Supreme Court blocked an effort to fire Governor Lisa Cook. Bloomberg's Enda Curran tells us former Fed Chair Jerome Powell's also a target.
2: The point being that the administration officials and my colleagues have spoken to are looking for ways to essentially mold or remold the Fed's governing board to get a majority on it. You share their worldview, which is, of course, one for lower interest rates. There's also a search going on for the president of the Atlanta Fed, which is also kind of getting some scrutiny from the White House as part of his broader story.
0: The Atlanta Fed presidency is seen as a key role by Trump's economic policy team because of the analysis it conducts on economic growth and other topics. They'll also vote on interest rates in 2027. Brent oil could fall to $60 a barrel by year end as disruptions in the Strait of Hormuz ease. That's according to Citigroup. Global energy markets are rapidly getting back to normal as a resumption of goods flows through Hormuz, leading to Brent sinking by 30% in the second quarter and undoing all of the gains seen during the conflict. Meanwhile, Goldman Sachs has said the global oil market is set to swing back into oversupply as the impact of the Iran war fades. Oil did reach over $100 a barrel recently. Wall Street closed for the July 4th holiday, but overseas markets were open, with the FTSE in London gaining 0.2%, the CAC in Paris adding 0.5%, while the DAX in Germany finished up 0.9%. Meanwhile, in Asia, the Nikkei in Japan closed up 1.5%, the Hang Seng in Hong Kong gained 1.3%, while China's CSI 300 finished up 0.6%. Global news 24 hours a day and whenever you want it with Bloomberg News Now. I'm Dan Schwartzman and this is Bloomberg.
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7: I'm Barry Ritholtz. You're listening to Masters in Business on Bloomberg Radio. My extra special guest this week is Mamoun Hamed. He is the member and general partner at Kleiner Perkins, where he is backing the founders building the next generation of transformative technology. He has been a leading investor in enterprise software and artificial intelligence, including first movers into Slack, Figma, Rippling, Glean, Netscope, and Box. He co-founded Social Capital with Chamath in 2011. In 2017, he joined Kleiner Perkins, where he has rebooted the firm and changed its focus entirely. Mamoun Hamed, welcome to Bloomberg.
8: Thank you so much for having me, Barry.
7: So I'm fascinated by your background. You grow up in Frankfurt, Germany. You come to the U.S. to go to college at Purdue, bachelor's in electrical and computer engineering, master's at Stanford, a MBA from Harvard. What was the original career plan?
8: So let's go back to, I think, 1986. Do you remember the Challenger explosion?
7: Sure.
8: Every kid growing up remember that. And one of my teachers was actually supposed to go on the space shuttle because there was a teacher.
7: That's right.
8: Krista McCullough.
7: Christy, that's right.
8: Yeah. And every kid got fascinated by, especially if you had a teacher going to space. So followed the whole journey of the Challenger space shuttle and the teachers and all that. But with that also came this desire to learn more about space. And I instantly wanted to become an astronaut, naturally. I think I was 7 or 8 years old. And as I thought about, you know, high school, liking science and math, thinking about where to go to college, and I was, as you mentioned, I was in Frankfurt, Germany growing up, and one of my uncles, he'd given me this list of colleges, the top 10 engineering schools, and I just applied to all 10, and one of them happened to be Purdue, where actually, to this day, the most number of astronauts have graduated from.
9: Really? Oh, that's fascinating.
8: Yeah, so my path was aeronautical engineering and trying to figure out a way to get into space. I've yet to do that. But that is what led me down the path of applying to Purdue in the first place and the association with space and NASA, and then actually going from something so massive and big, space, to something so small, chips and semiconductors and transistors.
9: Which are enabling space, so there's definitely a connection. Is it true that when you went to business school, you were thinking about already being a venture capitalist?
8: I actually, when I applied to business school, so I'd worked for a good 6 years after undergrad, so studied electrical engineering, computer engineering, and that naturally made me think about a career in Silicon Valley, designing chips, which is what I did for the first 6 years of my career working in the semiconductor industry. But what really got to pretty interesting for me was the notion of startups and founding companies and how these so-called venture capitalists were behind some of the most iconic companies that I was coming across. And so I actually wanted to get into venture capital. And that's actually why I applied to the business school, and specifically only applied to one business school, Harvard, because I naively thought that if you wanted to get into venture capital, you had to go to Harvard or Stanford. And I'd already gone to Stanford for grad school. So, it'd be nice to get a change of scenery.
9: Just round it out a little
8: bit. And move to Boston.
9: Yeah. Give up the nice weather.
8: Yeah.
9: So you started in between college and grad school. You spent how many years? You were at Xilinx? I was at 6 years?
8: Yeah. So the story actually goes is, I was 19 when I graduated from college, so from Purdue, and I thought, okay, the best thing for a young kid is to continue to go to grad school. So I applied to grad school and ended up getting in at Stanford, but I also got a number of job offers. This is 1997, this is the dot-com boom. I'm thinking it's a bit like this time, where should you opt out of the job market and get like extremely valuable experience or continue on with grad school. So I did the best of both worlds, which is like I went to Stanford, took a few classes every quarter, and then worked full time at Xilinx. And this is back in 1997, when we're talking about sort of the middle of the dot-com
9: right.
8: boom.
9: Yeah, really, really interesting. You're known today as someone who thinks about software generally and enterprise software in particular. That seems like an unusual transition from semiconductors. What led to that shift? What changed your thinking?
8: Great question, Barry. So in 2005, when I got into venture capital, my full intent was I would like to learn how to invest in great semiconductor companies or founders who build semiconductor companies of the future. And it turns out after the dot-com bust, there was not a lot of investment in infrastructure. So data centers and networking and switching and semiconductors broadly. And so I realized pretty early on that, hey, like, if I want to build a career in investing, you kind of have to go where the puck is going to. And so skate to where the puck is going. And I sort of skated towards Web 2.0 and software because I felt like also in my own firm at US Venture Partners, where I started my venture capital career, where I was an associate, I was hired to go help the partners there evaluate semiconductor opportunities. And that's actually why I went there, because there are some legendary semiconductor investors who happened to be there. And some of my mentors, even today, were the folks running the firm there. So, but I realized that all my friends in 2005 were moving to Web 2.0, internet. This is the beginning of Facebook, which happened to be started at Harvard when I was there. So you're seeing all these the people, my cohort's age group, moving into software and web. And I felt like I had to sort of move along with that. And my day job was evaluating semiconductor businesses. But in the evenings, I was in San Francisco. I was going to, you know, the Web 2.0 parties and meeting all the founders starting software businesses. And so I slowly started to just, you know, as a side project, the side project became the main project, which was to move from semis to software and internet. Stuff and but in the back of my mind, I always remained a semiconductor guy. And, you know, semis are back now, as you know.
9: And AI seems to be the application of both semis and software. So you're well prepared. We'll talk about AI in a bit. I want to stay in the 2000s when you were at USVP. You had early exposure to companies like Box and Yammer. I don't really remember Yammer. I remember Box.
8: Yeah.
9: Big enterprise software deals. What did you learn from that experience? What have you brought forward with you from that era?
8: Yeah. So Box happened to be my first investment at USVP, where I joined the board. It was an early stage company. It was, you know, a few hundred K of revenue. Two very young founders, Dylan and Aaron, 20 and 21 years old, dropped out of college. Sort of like the prototypical founder,
9: right?
8: The archetype of a young founder. And they were going after storing your files in the cloud and sharing them inside of your company.
9: Let me stop you for a second, because I think anybody under 40 is perplexed by what you just said. I recall, like, late 90s, early 2000s, if I'm either at home or at work or on a laptop or at the beach house, whatever I needed was always somewhere else. And the beauty of early blogging software is I could upload files, I could upload charts, I could upload images. And that was the closest thing to the cloud. It just didn't exist then.
8: Yeah.
9: If you wanted to have something that you could access anywhere you had an internet connection, literally did not exist.
8: Yeah, so maybe if I go back to exactly the point I made in my head, is that if there is one application that moves into the cloud first, it's going to be file sharing. If you recall, I remember this, when I was on my Windows computer in the 80s and 90s, what's one of the applications we all used a lot? Do you remember the Windows File Explorer? We're constantly clicking in and trying to find the file.
9: Or searching for it.
8: Searching for it, or placing it in a folder very nicely.
9: Like, neatly. The name you used to have to put on a file was important, because if you couldn't remember the name,
8: it
9: wasn't like, here's a phrase that's somewhere in this document, go find it. If you didn't remember exactly where that was nested or what name you put, good luck.
8: Good luck, right?
9: Yeah.
8: And so as the world moved from the desktop to the browser, and so by 2006-07, we all are using, at this point, like Firefox, Mozilla. Chrome's not even existent yet.
9: Right. It was Internet Explorer until Chrome came along.
8: Exactly, right? And so my thesis was, okay, one of the applications for business that will move into the browser, so software as a service, will be file sharing and collaboration. And so because, precisely to your point, like, the file that you always needed was somewhere else. And this made so much sense to me. And so at the time in 2007, when I invested in Box, there were probably half a dozen, two dozen, I don't know, there's many of these companies doing file sharing, but it was mostly for consumers, mostly for like your
9: Dropbox.
8: Dropbox was in that same era, but there was like X-File and Elephant Drive. I mean, I remember these, as an associate, when you're suggesting an investment, you're going to do a lot of diligence. I remember, like, the laundry list of companies I looked at, there were probably like 40 companies that were doing something similar. But most of them were dedicated towards sort of consumer use cases, photos, music, stuff like that.
9: Napster era was right around then.
8: Exactly, exactly. And so the hypothesis was, hey, like, this stuff will be relevant to large companies who will want to have file sharing and collaboration for their companies. And Box actually pivoted from being a consumer company to being an enterprise company. Mm-hmm. And that's when I got pretty excited, because it lined up with sort of this view that I had, that large companies will move

0: reinvention of venture capital?
1: It was novel for its era because we decided that we would go after education, healthcare, and finance. Three of the largest parts of society. And how do we address inequities in those areas with our investments, and believing that technology has the ability to democratize access to healthcare, education, financial services. And that's largely played out over the last 15 years. But we just thought that there would be a ton of opportunity. As venture capitalists, we're seeking out opportunity. And we thought that going after large pockets of GDP, you'd identify really exciting opportunities. Turns out, my interests remained in enterprise software. And I did spend a lot of my time in enterprise software, even when we started Social Capital.
0: Coming up, we continue our conversation with Mamoun Hamid, Kleiner Perkins managing member, talking about the reboot of the firm. I'm Barry Ritholtz. 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
2: An accident reported on the far north side on eastbound 1604 at Stone Oak Parkway is causing a five-minute delay. On the northeast side, we have an accident reported on southbound 35. That's just before Salms Road. That's San Antonio traffic. I'm Carson Parnell.
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6: I'm Barry Ritholtz. 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Mamoun Hamid is my extra special guest. He is a partner at Kleiner Perkins, where he is driving the firm's focus on early stage investments in artificial intelligence and related technology. So you co-led the refounding of Kleiner Perkins in 2017-2018. The firm was refocused on early stage Series A investing. Tell us what was behind the thought process. What made you say, we don't want to be bigger, we want to be smaller and more focused?
7: Yeah, if I look back at the decades of being probably the most successful venture capital firm throughout the 70s, 80s, 90s, and even the early 2000s, the one thing that defined Kleiner Perkins was it was a small partnership of seven-ish or so partners who sat around a table in Menlo Park meeting companies and having healthy discourse and debate about what companies to invest in and what the future of technology would bring to the world. And it was defined really by a small group of partners that were, in many cases, technical. They were operators. They had a passion for technology and its impact on humanity. And that was sort of what I kept coming back to, is that that was what defined Kleiner's decades of success. And we went back to the future in 2017 and 18 to that model. And today our partnership is six partners, and then we have three more investment professionals. So we're a very small, nimble team. So we have two funds, and this team invests from both pools of capital.
6: So early stage, is that seed round or is it a little more developed?
7: Yeah. So the early stage fund is seed, Series A mostly, mm-hmm. and maybe some Bs. And then the growth fund is VCs all the way to, we invested in the last Anthropic round at, you know, a $900 billion valuation, which is, you know, rare for special companies, but it has the ability to invest across even to the pre-IPO
6: round. And is it a coincidence that the growth fund is 2.5 times the size of the seed fund? At that point, these companies are bigger, require a bigger check, or is that just happenstance?
7: I think our funds are sized based on the opportunity set in front of us. Our early stage funds have been almost exactly 35 companies for the last 15 years. Mm-hmm. So 35 companies per fund, which we think about is the right number of shots on goal for an early stage fund to return multiples on it.
6: 25 to 30 million per.
7: Exactly. Exactly. So it starts out with maybe, in some cases, a $5 million check, and the subsequent check is another 15, 20. Or it could be first check is 30, and then with pro rata, you're investing, let's say, up to $40 million per in a company, and then your growth fund is doubling down, investing a lot more in those companies.
6: Huh, really, really kind of interesting. So the focus is artificial intelligence startups across software, healthcare, transportation, and autonomy industries. So let's unpack that, because I'm hearing a little overlap with each of your prior venture experiences. Tell us why those four areas are so attractive.
7: Yeah, so this is a truly once-in-a-lifetime revolution that we're going through with AI. And the number of exciting companies, people that we're seeing right now is at an all-time high. The whole world in some ways is being refactored with AI. And this is just the very beginning. And so I would say that all parts of the economy, even beyond those four areas, it is, like I mentioned earlier, healthcare, financial services. It is all sorts of knowledge work. It is going to be all sorts of physical automation in terms of robotics. We're even space, even defense areas, drug discovery, materials discovery. I think it is all fair game at this point in terms of where the exciting pockets of innovation are, just because there has never been a tailwind like this that really allows all parts of the world to be refactored based on, you know, the biggest technological revolution ever.
6: So I'm glad you described it that way, because I keep hearing people compare AI to the internet, and that seems too contained, too timid. I wonder if you agree with the thought that the only thing remotely comparable to this is the Industrial Revolution, which centuries later we're still dealing with the impact of.
7: I absolutely agree with you, Barry. It is like the Industrial Revolution. It's like the railroads. It's like the printing press. It is that. It's not the internet.
6: That's really interesting, because when I think internet, the first thing you think of is, oh, this is a bubble and this is going to collapse. But you mentioned you're an investor in Anthropic. These are, forget not profitable companies, these are companies with giant revenue streams already. They're barely a few years old. How big can this sector get? Is this going to take over every corner of the economy?
7: Yeah, let's talk about that. I think that's the real conversation. And the more the very exciting conversation that one can have about this topic is, and I start at a very high level, which is the GDP of the world today.
6: Mm-hmm.
7: It's about $120 trillion, and about half of that is labor, the labor component of it. So roughly $60 trillion, and of that $60 trillion, roughly 60% or so is white collar, maybe 50, 60 somewhere. So that's anywhere from $30-35 trillion.
6: Mm-hmm.
7: If you look at tokens and what the frontier model companies provide, it is units of labor. We're already seeing how those units of labor are being utilized in computer science, so software development, in law, in medicine, in drug discovery. These are little agents and buddies that we as humans have now to help us do more with our intellect. And the way I see it is that, you know, we're talking about trillions of dollars that are opening up for these companies that exist. And Exhibit A is a company like Anthropic, which is publicly stated has gone from zero to $45 billion revenue run rate.
6: That's unbelievable.
7: In a matter of less than 3 years. Okay. And that is likely going to double. And, you know, the company started this year, I believe, at 20. It is already doubled, more than doubled, in the short year that we've been in so far. And so these numbers are astounding, not only because these companies are selling software or technology, they're selling units of labor. And the labor markets, as we all know, are the biggest component as I just mentioned earlier, of the world's GDP. We're talking about trillions of opportunity, dollars of opportunity. And that's what excites us so much of the, about this time is that it's not just about selling tools and software that we've been accustomed to selling to IT departments. It's selling like actual labor to companies, to corporations, to, you know, even to consumers who are using AI in their personal lives.
6: So let's talk a little bit about that. The fear I keep hearing is everybody's going to lose their job. It's a very Malthusian argument that this technology is going to replace labor the way the steam engine did. I'm getting a sense from the data and from other analysts like Torsten Slok that this isn't a replacement for white collar labor. It's an enhancement, or at least that's the argument. Give us your perspective on that.
7: Yeah, I actually fully agree with that the point of view that you have. It's like, you know, getting email. I mean, I think the fact that we got the computer didn't, you know, the people using the typewriter started using the computer and started doing other types of jobs. Even in the steam engine era or the Industrial Revolution, we found ways to repurpose jobs or people and their skills. I don't think humans are going out of style. I don't think, you know, the world is going to be largely unemployed and on UBI because we are going to displace all this work and all these people with AI. I think it's the extreme where the mind goes to, but that's just not the reality. And that sort of bears itself in the numbers that we see, you know, in record low unemployment rates. And actually, we need more labor, more people than we ever have. And so
6: more skilled labor. We are seeing a decrease in job availability for kids right out of college for unskilled labor. If anything, is this likely to force more people to get more technical, to up their skill set?
7: I actually do believe that. It is not like a, oh, you know, you don't need to be a software developer and study CS anymore because, you know, these software jobs are going away. It is like now the job of a software engineer is to manage a whole host of agents and make them do work for them and be the brains behind the operation. You have, think of it as like you have all these little agents and we'll call them little employees who are working on your behalf. And so, yeah, that is like the higher level thinking and the things that actually, you know, like when we go to school, we think about how to problem solve. And, you know, if we're solving a math problem, it's hard. We think about many different ways to solve it. And the same way, it's like, how am I going to use AI to help me solve problems? And that's the way I think we all, and I would say, you know, we have four kids. You know, believe it or not, I'm telling them go into math, science, like, and actually art, like have like spectral diversity in your learning because all the skills that mattered in the past, solving, you know, math problems with pen and paper, will really matter in the future.
6: Coming up, we continue our conversation with Mamoun Hamid, partner at Kleiner Perkins, discussing the state of venture investing today.
7: It is the most interesting time in my venture career, and for obvious reasons, this AI revolution, the tailwinds that AI brings to companies that are being started today is unlike anything we've seen before. So the quality of ideas is at an all-time high.
6: I'm Barry Ritholtz. 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
12: And I'm Dan Schwartzman in the Bloomberg Newsroom. Among the stories we're watching, President Trump is defending his family's business dealings after financial disclosures showed his net worth rising by around $2 billion during the first year of his term. He tells CNBC he doesn't handle his own finances.
13: My son, Eric, handles it. I don't talk to him about things such as this. I think I'd be allowed to. I'm not sure even what the status is, but I don't.
12: Trump also mentioned he's not aware of the extent of his digital asset holdings, but claims there's nothing illegal about his involvement. According to the financial disclosure released earlier this week, Trump's earned about $1.4 billion from his crypto ventures, including his Trump meme coin and World Liberty Financial, which is a crypto company backed by the president and his family. Meanwhile, President Trump and his allies are doubling down on efforts to reshape the Federal Reserve after the Supreme Court blocked an effort to fire Governor Lisa Cook. Bloomberg's Enda Curran tells us former Fed Chair Jerome Powell's also a target.
14: The point being that the administration officials and my colleagues have spoken to are looking for ways to essentially mold or remold the Fed's governing board to get a majority on it. You share their worldview, which is, of course, one for lower interest rates. There's also a search going on for a president of the Atlanta Fed, which is also kind of getting some scrutiny from the White House as part of this broader story.
12: The Atlanta Fed presidency is seen as a key role by Trump's economic policy team because of the analysis it conducts on economic growth and other topics. They'll also vote on interest rates in 2027. Brent oil could fall to $60 a barrel by year end as disruptions in the Strait of Hormuz ease. That's according to Citigroup. Global energy markets are rapidly getting back to normal as a resumption of goods flows through Hormuz, leading to Brent sinking by 30% in the second quarter and undoing all of the gains seen during the conflict. Meanwhile, Goldman Sachs has said the global oil market is set to swing back into oversupply as the impact of the Iran war fades. Oil did reach over $100 a barrel recently. Wall Street closed for the July 4th holiday, but overseas markets were open, with the FTSE in London gaining 0.2%, the CAC in Paris adding 0.5%, while the DAX in Germany finished up 0.9%. Meanwhile, in Asia, the Nikkei in Japan closed up 1.5%, the Hang Seng in Hong Kong gained 1.3%, while China's CSI 300 finished up 0.6%. Global news 24 hours a day and whenever you want it with Bloomberg News Now. I'm Dan Schwartzman and this is Bloomberg.
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6: I'm Barry Ritholtz. 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Mamoun Hamid is my extra special guest. He is a partner at Kleiner Perkins, where he is driving the firm's focus on early stage investments in artificial intelligence and related technology. Let's talk a little bit about the state of venture investing today. When you meet a founder for the first time, preferably in person, what are you looking for? What are you trying to spot that isn't in the pitch deck they sent earlier? How do you separate intensity from delusion? Like, what are you trying to identify in that first meeting?
7: Yeah, it is the most interesting time in my venture career. And for obvious reasons, this AI revolution, the tailwinds that AI brings to companies that are being started today is unlike anything we've seen before. So the quality of ideas is at an all-time high. And I would say the quality of the people is also at an all-time high. And those two forces combined suggest that there's a lot of really high quality ideas and founders that we're seeing. And so I would say it's the volume is because of that at an all time high. And so to your question of like, what are we looking for? I think obviously, everything today is AI enabled, AI tailwinds, and, venture capital, isn't venture capital unless there's like a strong tailwind of something. Mm-hmm. And so this is a makes it such an exciting time because there's such a strong tailwind, and the pace at which the tailwinds are, like, the winds are so strong, and in some ways because the frontier model companies are providing better and better models, which allow companies that build on these models to provide strong value proposition. Take, for example, a company like Harvey, which is AI for legal, is in most of the AM Law 100s, sells to large enterprises and Fortune 100 type companies, and becoming sort of the de facto way that legal law firms and legal departments are using AI inside of their companies and inside of law firms. And yes, they have a lot of secret sauce on top of what the model companies, but at the same time, they get better and better as these models get better and better. And this is a category that just got created in the last few years. And there are numerous examples like it in every sector of society. Just to take a step back, when we first saw, I don't know what your reaction was to ChatGPT when you first saw it, but for me, it was the same reaction I had when I first got to use a browser, internet browser. To me, that Netscape moment was equivalent to the ChatGPT moment. Mm-hmm. And we started to think about what are the second order effect? What are the things that come from here, from ChatGPT, from LLMs? And it was, we thought about like the labor pyramid, think about knowledge work. And we went straight to, okay, what are the most highly skilled, highly paid jobs in the country? And if you actually look at the top 20 list of jobs, dollars made by job, it's some form of engineer, mm-hmm. doctor, or lawyer. And so what we did at Kleiner Perkins was to invest in companies that do AI for legal, AI for software development, AI for medicine. And so we invested in companies like Harvey, Windsurf, which got acquired by Google. We invested in a company called Ambience, Open Evidence, to go after that labor pyramid.
6: Top of the pyramid.
7: And back to your point, it's like an enhancement to those people. It was supposed to be like a co-pilot, and which it is. It's, and in some
6: cases, registered trademark Microsoft Corporation.
7: Yeah, right? Yeah, exactly. Co-pilot, exactly. And in some cases, it's become an autonomous agent for those people. Mm-hmm. So software developers run agents to do work for them now. And so we worked our way down the labor pyramid a bit. And we went down, what's the next level? So think of it like, if doctors, lawyers, engineers are in the 200K plus a year pay, then what's one below that? You know, like you've got financial analysts, salespeople, nurses. And so, well, then we invested in the next class of companies. So Rogo, which is AI for finance, mm-hmm. Hippocratic, which is an agentic nursing platform, Nooks and Revo, which are helping salespeople be co-pilots for their work. And so we've sort of worked our way down the labor pyramid. And if you think about the pyramid, guess what's at the bottom of the pyramid? It's physical labor. Mm-hmm. It is the, you know, lowest paid, lowest scale in some, and eventually robotics will get there,
6: right,
7: and hopefully do a lot of the backbreaking work that nobody should be doing.
6: Right.
7: And I think we eventually, that is sort of the way, also goes along with the timeline of the way we're thinking about these things, is that you start with the highly skilled, highly paid, and eventually over the next decade we get down to the sort of the lowest scale, lowest paid work.
6: So you mentioned the tailwind behind AI. What does that do to valuations? How do you underwrite startups in a market where even the half decent companies look kind of expensive?
7: Great question. So when you have companies that have gone from zero to a trillion in value, you know, in the last 3 to 4 years, and when you're a founder, what do? You point to that. That's what I can be. I can get to $1 trillion because I'm going after really large problems. And we love that ambition. And what do people do then? Is that, well, you know, if the probability of a $1 trillion outcome is 1%, and you do all the other 99% of probabilities for the rest of the numbers, you've got yourself to a expected value of $10 billion or more, at least. That's the minimum, right? You do the 1% of 1 trillion is right. 10 billion, and you add up all the other probabilities, it's probably like 30, 40, 50 billion. And so if you're looking at a Series A company where the ambition is tremendous, the valuation may just be, you know, you're raising $100 million at a billion-dollar valuation for two guys out the gate. And those are real examples. And I think we've got a bit of this, you know, pointing at the large outcome. And if it's paired with smart people, ambitious idea, it has that kind of potential. But the reality is, like, there's usually one or two of those, the real outliers that are Mag 7 scale.
3: Right.
7: And just the, you know, just gravity in itself doesn't allow for, you know, the world can't have, you know, $100 trillion companies.
3: Plus, if it's $1 trillion total addressable market, it's going to attract a lot of competition, a lot of other startups, perhaps more than if you're focusing on a smaller niche. Although even the cloud storage was, you mentioned 40 companies early days, there's got to be tens of thousands of companies going for each of these segments in AI.
7: Yeah, and there are. And I think the hard part of the work that we have is identifying what we think will be the leading company. Because in technology, generally speaking, the leading company gets most of the market cap, you know, which is, if you look at the Mag 7.
3: Winner take all.
7: Winner take most, right?
3: Right.
7: Like, take 90% of the market. You know, NVIDIA, 95% of all GPU spend. Take Google, Alphabet, you know, multiple businesses. Or take a Tesla. Take a Meta, own social, right? So winner takes most in technology.
3: Huh, really interesting. You've described the AI moment as one of the most important company building opportunities in our lifetime. What's the risk of venture funding too many of these startups, or is this just a fat head of winners and a long tail of, well, we gave it a shot? Is this just the nature of this business where it's a couple of winners are driving all the returns for your funds?
7: Yeah, venture is a power law business. There's no question about it. And if you already look at, like, there's this article I read the other day where 90% of the AI revenue is in the hands of two companies.
3: That's crazy.
7: OpenAI and Anthropic.
3: Right.
7: So, and the remaining 10% is in a bunch of companies that are excellent companies. But the scale of those two other companies is so massive.
3: Right.
7: That it dwarfs all the other great work that's happening in tons of other companies that we've backed. And by the way, like, you know, those will be great outcomes and be great companies. So there's no question about it. It's just that it dwarfs, and the power law really does. You can see it when you look at the numbers. It's, yes, our job is to be in the companies that make history and are following the power law. What we find is that there are actually, you would think there's dozens of companies. There's actually tens, maybe like less than 10. And there's like 2 to 3 that are converging to become winners in a category. And I think everyone's trying to identify those 2 to 3 companies and be in those 2 to 3 companies. And so one of the challenges we face is that we try to invest in what we think is the winner in the category early. Sometimes you don't know early that this is the winner. And if you invest too early, you conflict yourself out of the eventual winner.
3: Right. You only invest in one company per silo, so to speak?
7: Yes.
3: Right.
7: Yeah.
3: Just to avoid those sort of conflicts.
7: So the conflict, typically we're joining the boards of these companies. And if you have, you know, confidential board level information and you don't want that, like, now you invest in a competitor, all of a sudden there's a chance of conflict right. of interest. And so we definitely try to avoid that conflict of interest.
3: So I'm kind of fascinated by, as venture investors, you obviously see the promise of AI across all these different economic sectors. I'm curious how you're using AI internally at Kleiner Perkins. Are you using it to source deals or do due diligence or predict specific outcomes? How does AI fit into your operations?
7: Yeah, we have definitely been maxing out on AI internally, not only because we invest in these companies, whether we use Glean is a company we incubated inside of Kleiner Perkins, actually, and it's in year seven now. It's a pre-AI company started by an incredible engineer, Arvind Jain. And that's like our knowledge management. And so that's an example. But we get so much information. And whether it's board decks and they're long, board memos, financials, we are heavily leveraging AI.
3: Thank you, Mamoun, for being so generous with your time. We have been speaking with Mamoun Hamid. He is partner at Kleiner Perkins. If you enjoy this conversation, well, check out any of the 647 we've done over the past 12 years. You can find those at Apple, Spotify, YouTube, Bloomberg, wherever you get your favorite podcasts. I would be remiss if I did not thank the crack staff that helps put these conversations together each week. Alexis Noriega is my video producer. Sean Russo is my researcher.
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9: This is a Bloomberg Money Minute. 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
10: A recent Bank of America survey found that Americans aged 18 to 29 are spending $0 on dates a month.
9: Paulina Chicaro, reporter for Bloomberg News.
10: Nearly a quarter said they're delaying moving relationships forward because of their financial situation.
9: Only 11%, meantime, say they are actively dating.
10: When we think of inflation, we think of people, you know, maybe pulling back on spending and other aspects of their life, but inflation is also changing the way that these young people live, and part of that is pulling back on dating and looking for love.
9: And this date debate even extends to almost a third of those making more than $100,000 a year. A separate survey from BMO says the average all-in cost for a couple's night out, including personal grooming and gas, has skyrocketed to an unromantic $189 a date. Denise Pellegrini, Bloomberg Radio.
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